0: was how old? You crawled in bed with him to do what you normally do as a mom.
1: Well, this boy, as he was younger, he had a couple love languages were very distinct. One was touch, and the other one was words of affirmation. And so every night he would beg me, "Mom, get under the covers and just lay here and talk to me," and kind of, you know, like put my arm around him and hug him. And so I would do that. And, you know, some nights like, "Oh, I just want to go downstairs." But, you know, I'd get underneath and we'd talk and I'd tell him like, "Man, you're great." And we'd pray. And this one night, I think he was probably 12-ish, 13-ish. And we had talked and I just automatically lifted up the covers to just lay with him for a few seconds. And he said, "What are you doing?" And I said, I was just going to lay down with you. He said, "Mom, get out of here." I walked out of the hallway and I said, "Goodnight, love you." Walked down the hallway. I sat and I cried because he was our youngest and it made me so sad.
0: You're getting teary now.
1: No, I'm not. I'm not. But it made me sad that he was pulling away a little bit, which is normal.
0: Yeah, in some ways, that's a welcome to the teen years moment, which we're going to talk about today. How do you navigate the teen years as a mom and a dad? And we've got Gary Chapman. Welcome to Family Life Today. Hey, Gary.
2: Thank you. It's great to be here.
0: Yeah, and you've written, I mean, people know you from the 5 love languages. I think it sold a few copies, you know.
2: It has sold a few copies.
0: But recently you released a book that I wish we had 20 years ago when, you know, when Cody was that young, Things I'd Wish I'd Known Before My Child Became a Teenager.
1: And you've blessed and helped so many listeners, us, so many people around the world with this concept of the love languages. But what prompted you to do the things that I wish I'd known before my child became a teenager?
2: Well, you know, I wrote, first of all, it's a 3-book series. The first one I wrote is Things I Wish I'd Known Before We Got Married.
1: Yeah.
2: Yes. 12 things that I know now, had I known then, would have made my marriage much easier.
0: Yeah.
2: And then it just seemed logical to write one, Things I Wish I'd Known Before We Had Children. Mm. You know, and then after that, I thought, well, you know, oh man, the teenage years. Because, so this one's on Things I Wish I'd Known Before We Had Teenagers. So
1: those are always the books I pick up too. Yeah. Like, oh, they learned something. Let's hear what they learned.
0: Yeah. And a lot of parents, you know, when we talk to them, are afraid of these years.
2: Yeah.
0: The teenage years. Should they be?
2: Yeah. Well, yeah, probably. I remember the mother who said, "What has happened to my son?" She said, "It's like his brain has changed. He's just totally different, you know?" And I said, "Well, you got it right. His brain has changed."
1: For us, we loved it. It was fun, but it is also that scary feeling of, oh, I'm not sure who they are. I've heard parents say to me, will they ever go back to the person that I used to know before they were teenagers?
0: Let's talk about, you mentioned 12. I don't know if we'll get through all 12, but, you know, as you think about, okay, the first thing that came to your mind, we think, what I wish I would have known about raising teenagers.
2: Well, I wish I had been prepared for the change that does take place in teenager brain. I mean, I knew nothing about that. Mm. But the reality is the brain is reorganizing. The brain is shifting around. And one of those things is they're learning how to think logically. Mm. Now, notice I say learning. They're not logical, but they're learning to think logically. And that's why they question things that you've taught them for years. And it blows parents away. And I wish I had known that that's normal. They're processing things now. They've accepted it when they were children. Whatever you taught them, they accepted. Mm. But now they're thinking, is this really true? And so normally we say they're argumentative. That's the way we see it, argumentative.
0: Yeah.
2: But if we understood that they're developing logical thought, we would cooperate with that rather than trying to say, well, you know better than that. Now, don't talk about that. You know, we stop the flow and we lose the influence. Mm. So we have to learn how to receive their questions and ask them. You know, now, that's an interesting perspective. What made you think that? Engage them in conversation. Now we're helping them develop logical thought rather than stopping the flow. I wish I'd known that.
0: Yeah,
2: we'd have had less arguments.
0: I mean, that's wisdom.
2: Yeah.
0: I mean, one of the things we wrote in our No Perfect Parents book was the teenage years are the live in the question years.
2: Yeah.
0: And like you said, not always telling them, but asking and drawing them out. I remember, maybe you're familiar with Schoenfeld Hahn, wrote a book called For Parents Only.
2: Yeah.
0: And it was really research from teenagers and parents. One of the things she said was just what you said, is like when they're small, you sort of give them the building blocks of what you believe and what life is about. And it's like you're building this castle with them. And it's like, we believe in God. Okay. Okay. We go to church. We are people of character. They have all these blocks. She said when they hit teenage years, they'll pick up each block.
2: Yeah.
0: And they'll sort of look at it like, I don't know if I believe in God. And most of the time, we as parents just freak out like, yeah. Oh my goodness, you're saying that's normal and we should just draw that out?
2: Absolutely. And lead them to things outside yourself, because they know what you think. I mean, they've been listening to you all these years. Mm. And so if they're questioning in spiritual things, for example, you say, well, that's an interesting thought, you know? And I know there are people who actually believe that. So why don't we study that a little bit? You know, why don't we read some stuff? Why don't we see, you know, like if they're thinking, well, you know, why is Christianity the only religion? You know, I mean, these other people are good people and, you know, not. Okay, well, let's look at their beliefs. You know, let's study their beliefs. And so you just walk them through, you know, because they've got to make it their own. They've got to make Christianity their own. It's not, you can't just give it to them.
1: I think Dave really welcomed that when our kids were asking questions. I tended to freak out a little bit more, like, oh no, what's happening? Yeah. And what you're saying is it's really normal.
2: Yeah.
1: And it's probably a good thing for them to question, because what it can do is open the door of conversation with parents. And so by asking the question, I love what you said. Tell me more.
2: Yeah.
1: Tell me, what are you thinking about with that? And even Dave used to say, that is a great question. I've dealt with that myself over the years.
2: Yeah.
1: So it does open the door to conversations.
2: Absolutely. But I think so many parents, when they don't realize that this is normal, what's happening is normal, they do become defensive. They say, now, you know, we've taught you that all these years. Now, you know that's wrong. Now, just get that out of your mind, you know. Mm. And so then the kid stops talking to the parents. They go talk to somebody else.
0: And that's the last thing you want.
2: Absolutely.
0: Because they're going to talk to somebody else and get input from not another parent, probably
1: another peer.
2: Yeah.
0: Talk about this. If you're saying that the brain is starting to think logically, I also read that they often will make poor decisions because of that.
2: Yeah.
0: So they're pulling away. They're making bad decisions. As a parent, how do we navigate that? Because, you know, we're watching it happen, but it's sort of normal.
2: Yeah, well, it's really hard, especially if they make poor decisions.
0: Mm.
2: Because we know we're losing really far too many teenagers by the time they get to be 18.
0: Mm.
2: Because they've been pulled off in drugs, alcohol, or other behaviors that are destructive. And this is really, really painful for parents. There's no question about that.
0: Oh, yeah.
2: And that's why if we, on the early stages of that, if we sense that something's going on there, we need to be on top of it and be talking to them about that and exposing them, like in the drug thing, exposing them to the reality. I mean, there's tremendous material. All you have to do is go on and look at all the results of whatever drug it is. It'll frighten a kid if they read it, you know. So
1: you actually did that, with your son.
2: Yeah, right. And the other thing was with my son, I would go once a month on Saturday night to the juvenile detention center, and I'd play ping pong with the kids, and I'd just talk with them individually, you know. And I started taking my son; he was a teenager, with me. And we would play ping pong, and then we'd talk to the kids, and then riding home, and they would tell us their story, how they got there. And riding home, I'd say, Derek, isn't that sad, man? Those guys are your age, and they made poor decisions. And that's all. You know, that's more powerful than my preaching to them.
1: That's so good. If I could only stop there, I'd have gone on and on. But you just dropped a little nugget.
2: Yeah. And sometimes I would clip a little thing out of the newspaper and say, Derek, you might want to read this, son. This guy was your age. It's really sad. He was been a teenager, had been driving under the influence and to kill somebody.
0: Mm.
2: You know, I just say, you might want to read this. He'd read it. I didn't say anything else. Just let him read it. Let him see.
0: How were you able to just drop it and let it go?
1: Are men better?
0: I'm asking for my wife.
1: No, really, you're so good at that.
0: Yeah. I don't know about that, but I mean, as you look back on your, you know, years with your kids as teenagers, were there any hiccups? I mean, did you feel like, man, one of the things I wrote about is because I blew it in this area?
2: Yeah, the whole area of anger.
0: Yeah,
2: that was huge. I remember, I don't know, he was probably 14, and he and I got into an argument, and I was yelling at him, he was yelling at me, and I was saying hateful things, and he was saying hateful things. In the middle of all of it, he walked out the door and slammed the door. Mm. And when the door slammed, I woke up.
0: Really?
2: And I said, oh God, I thought I was further along than this, yelling at the son I love. And I wept. I just sat on the couch and wept and just confessed to God, you know, how horrible it was. And my wife tried to console me. She came in and said, honey, I heard the whole thing. That's not your fault. He started that. He's got to learn how to respect you. And, you know, she was, finally she gave up because it's kind of hard to console a sinner, you know. And so when he finally came back in, I said, Derek, could you come in here a minute, son? And he sat down and I just apologized to him. I said, a father should never talk to a son the way I talk to you. And I said some horrible things. And that's not the way I feel about you. I love you. And I hope you can forgive me. And he said, Dad, that was not your fault. I started that. I shouldn't talk to you that way. And when I was walking up the road, I asked God to forgive me. And I want to ask you to forgive me. And we hugged and we cried. We hugged and we cried. And then I said, Derek, why don't we try to learn how to handle anger in a better way? What if we try this? The next time you get angry with me, you just say, Dad, I'm angry. Can we talk? And I'll sit down and listen to you. And the next time I feel angry, I'll say to you, Derek, I'm angry. Can we talk? And let's learn to talk our way through anger rather than yelling at each other. Mm-hmm. It was a huge turning point. Mm. I've sometimes said that was one of the saddest nights of my life in raising my teenage son and one of the happiest nights. Sad because of my own failure. Happy because he just demonstrated to me he knows how to apologize.
1: That's so powerful. So,
2: yeah.
1: I'm thinking of the listener that just thought, I yell at my children all the time, my teenagers. Like, this is just a constant thing where they're yelling and I'm yelling. How do I even get out of that cycle?
2: I think, first of all, you have to recognize that it's not productive. You know, you're teaching them to do what you're doing. And so as a parent, we need to apologize when we recognize that we have failed our teenager. And some parents have said to me, well, if I apologize, won't they lose respect from me? I said, no, no, they gain respect. They already know what you did was wrong. But when you apologize to your teenager for anything that you know you've done wrong, you're teaching them a skill they're going to need forever because they're going to fail too. They're going to need to learn how to apologize. They'll never have a good marriage if they don't learn how to apologize. So I think that's the first step, is just recognizing, you know, I'm teaching them something I don't want to teach them. What I'm doing is wrong, and just apologize to God first and then to this teenager.
3: You know, it's pretty amazing as we hear that story about Derek that he's 14. And I think we underestimate, he responded like a man, like a full-fledged adult. We often think, oh, they're 12, 13, 14, they're just a kid. In some ways, maybe they are. Other ways, they are fully a man or woman, right?
2: Yeah, they're thinking more. They're moving toward adulthood.
3: Yeah.
2: And so they're not thinking as a child now. They're thinking more as, you know, moving toward. I say moving toward. They're not there yet, but they're in process. But this is where the time that we have been with them before that in the childhood years are so important because, you know, he had been in a Christian home. We would read the scriptures in the morning and at night and pray with them and, you know, all of that. So he's fully aware of this apologizing thing, you know, and confessing our sins to God. And but, you know, if you didn't start when they were children, you have to start when they're teenagers. That's okay. Well, you are where you are, you know, so let's just start there and start learning what we need to be doing.
3: You know, before we continue, let me just say this to the listener. At Family Life, we really believe strong families can change the world. And when you become a Family Life partner, you help make that happen.
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3: Well, some of our listeners have little kids.
2: Yeah.
3: I'd love you to talk a little bit about, okay, if you've got a five-year-old, six-year-old, what are the kind of things they can be doing to prep for these teen years coming ahead?
2: Yeah, what we did, my wife is not a morning person. But she
3: I can relate to that.
1: I'm not either.
2: She fixed a hot breakfast every morning.
1: I did that too.
2: Yeah. That's like Mother Teresa. I mean, that is, it's on that level.
1: I
2: you
1: don't know about that. But when you have hungry boys,
3: amazing. Yeah.
2: So she did
3: that because she wanted to be.
2: She committed herself to do it. She thought that was a motherly thing to do, and she did it for all those years. Now, as soon as the kids went off to college, that was over.
1: Yeah. Me too.
3: She doesn't get up and cook you a hot meal every day.
1: I'm right with her.
2: But what we would do at breakfast, I would read just a brief passage of scripture. We just discuss it a little bit while we were eating breakfast, the kids, you know. Nothing heavy duty, but just awareness that our lives can be based on the Bible, you know.
1: How old were they when you started these meetings?
2: They were old enough to sit at the table and talk, you know. Probably, I don't know, 5 or 6 years old.
1: Yeah.
2: And then every night, we would have a little devotional time, which we were basically younger. We'd read a Bible story to them out of a Bible story book. And then we didn't pray as a group. They would go to bed, and my wife or I, one, would go to the bed beside of them and get on our knees, and we would pray. And when they got older, they started praying, you know. And my daughter says, that's where I learned to pray, you know. Mm-hmm. So we'd pray every night. Those were the two things that we did consistently through those childhood years. And, of course, we took them to church because I think we recognize that if they can be exposed to other Christians out there in their classes at church, that's just adding to the impact on their lives.
1: I was thinking, if Derek had come home and you had apologized, I was impressed that you didn't say anything like, well, how about you? Is it your turn? And what you did was wrong.
2: Yeah.
1: But what if he hadn't apologized? What would your move have been then?
2: I think I would have probably just dropped it there.
1: Yeah.
2: I think after I say, hoping you can forgive me and hope that he would forgive me without preaching a sermon to him, because our model is powerful.
1: Mm.
2: When he heard me apologizing to him, he would walk away and think about it. You know, if he didn't confess it there, he'd walk away and think about it. And he may come back later and apologize.
1: Yeah.
2: But if he didn't, he still got that model of apologizing.
1: That's good.
3: Yeah, I think, you know, you wrote about it. There's power in an apology.
2: Yeah.
3: I mean, just that move by anyone. I mean, Ann and I did a little thing about how to rekindle love in your marriage.
2: Yeah.
3: And as we're sitting down, like, how do you stoke the fire of romance back in your marriage? You know, the first thing we thought of was that, which you would probably think, wait, when you go to your spouse or your child and say, I'm wrong, I'm sorry, here's what I'm wrong and sorry about, something happens in the soul of that person. It doesn't always come out the way we hope, because maybe it doesn't, but something softens, doesn't it?
1: Well, it's even the proverb, a gentle answer turns away wrath.
2: Yeah, absolutely. I think when we apologize to someone, they're hearing us deal with our failures. And in fact, I sometimes say apologizing is essential to a healthy marriage or healthy parent-child relationship. And the reason it's essential is none of us are perfect. You know, all of us fail from time to time. And you don't have to be perfect to be a good parent, but you do have to deal with your failures.
1: Mm.
2: And when we apologize to our children and request forgiveness, we don't demand forgiveness, because forgiveness is a choice, but we request forgiveness of them. We're teaching them how to apologize, and they will eventually forgive us, likely, if we're apologizing. And we're teaching them how to forgive. So it's a huge thing that every individual needs to learn, is how to deal effectively with our failures, because we're all going to fail. And apologizing is a huge part of it.
1: I think what we do with teenagers is we feel like we're failing. I know that as my friends and I have gotten together before, we had committed to one another, like, we're nagging our teenagers constantly.
2: Yeah.
1: And realizing that, and I think it was pushing our kids away. Like, who wants to be around someone that's constantly criticizing? And so when we do that, it's harming the relationship. But that apology, as you're saying.
3: Well, tell them what you guys did. They made a pact not to what?
1: Nag our teenagers for 1 week. I mentioned this recently on an episode. It was one of the hardest things because we realized the conversation that generally is happening with our teenagers is the mom is critiquing their kids for all the things they're doing wrong.
3: Not just moms.
1: Yeah. Well, but dads probably, but it was with us as moms specifically. But we can get in this rut of constantly seeing the negative. Yeah. Why are you clean up the dishes or put your stuff away and get your homework done and get to bed? that kind of wears on people. It would wear on me if Dave did that to me constantly.
2: Absolutely. And what happens, those children who get constant criticism, they go into adulthood and they don't have the ability to give affirming words because they've never heard them.
1: Wow.
2: So what will they do? They will criticize
3: their
2: kids.
3: So, Gary, what do we do if we see our kids, 14, 15 years old, and they're just making bad decisions? They're not listening to mom and dad. We don't want to criticize them. What do we do?
2: Every time we have a rule or a guideline that we have for teenagers, which we should, there should be boundaries with teenagers because they need to have boundaries. But whenever we decide that this is going to be a rule or something we're going to do or not do, let there be consequences. And tell them what the consequences are going to be before you do it. For example, you know, you say, let's say they're 16 and they're going to be driving now. So there have to be some guidelines here and responsibilities. So one of the things, if you're going to drive the car, either our car or if we help them get a car, whatever, you're going to wash the car every week on Saturday before noon, you wash the car. You know, if you're in a setting where you can do that. And if you ever break the law, you know, if you get caught for speeding, you will lose the car for a week. Or you said it. So now the kid knows and you know what the consequences will be if they break the rule. And so all you have to do, you don't have to get mad. You just have to say, well, son, you know what happens. You know, have to lose the car for a week. Oh, Dad, but this week, da-da-da-da-da-da-da. I know, son, I know. But, you know, when we break the rule, there are consequences. And so you stick with it. You don't break down when they cry, you know. You say, but all my kid friends are going to be over there. Well, I'll drive you over there.
1: I like how you remain cool
2: during the whole thing. That's a big thing, you see. Yeah. And if you have already told them what the consequences are, you're more likely to stay cool.
1: Yeah.
2: You see, because otherwise we operate on our emotions at the time. If we feel strongly, then we come down hard on them, you know, or if we're just, you know, then we kind of let it go this time. And the kid doesn't know whether they're going to get consequences or no consequences. But if we all know what's going to happen before they break the rule, then all we have to do is just enforce the rule.
1: I remember being a young parent, hearing that and putting that into action. And I remember thinking, this is amazing because they already knew the rule.
2: Yeah.
1: They broke the rule. And then I could empathize with them. Oh, I'm so sorry. That probably makes you so mad or frustrated. But you knew the rule. You know, so it's almost like we've already set this in place.
3: It might have been a little more intense than that in the kitchen. But
1: maybe. But the times that I applied it, it was like, this works.
2: It's easier for the parent and for the teenager.
1: But you have to be intentional to put those in place before.
2: Absolutely.
3: And the mom and dad needs to
2: agree on them also.
1: Exactly.
2: Otherwise, dad's going to let it slide. Mom's going to come down on them, you know. But we both agree on it. And now it doesn't matter who's at home and who's administering, mom or dad, because everybody knows what's going to happen.
1: I always love having Gary Chapman, and I think we've heard everything from him, and there's always something new.
3: There is a wealth of wisdom and understanding and knowledge in this guy. And, I mean, he's a little older than us, and he is just still motoring at full speed.
1: And again, his book is called Things I Wish I'd Known Before My Child Became a Teenager, and you can get your copy by clicking the link in the show notes at familylifetoday.com.
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4: 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The already and the not yet as a Christian in this world. It comes from Paul David Tripp. I'm Ryan. 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He continues to say this. 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
7: This is Hope with God. I'm Andrew Palau. In the Bible, Deborah was a powerful woman appointed by God. She was appointed to be a leader and a judge over Israel. She faced dangerous enemies and uncertain times, yet she stood strong. Why? Because she trusted God. Through her courage, her voice, through her obedience, God brought hope and victory to his people. God often calls ordinary people to do extraordinary things. Your voice, your life, it matters. And the same God who gave Deborah courage wants to meet with you today and give you courage. He wants to walk with you through it all and guide your life and show you that he does care. Do you want to get to know him and discover his plans for your life? You can begin this way. Say, God, I want to know you. Reveal yourself to me. Show me your love and guide me in the right path, and I will follow you and serve you. Amen. Always remember, there is hope with God.
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9: What is God like? God is omniscient. God is omniscient, theological word. It means God knows everything. The psalmist writes, Lord, you've examined my heart and know everything about me. Think about this. God knows everything about you. He knows about your faithfulness to him. He knows about those thankless moments where you faithfully were serving others and were rarely acknowledged. He knows about the financial sacrifices you've made for his kingdom. When giving, Jesus said, your Father who sees you in secret will one day reward you openly. God remembers all things. He knows all things. He's omniscient.
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12: For the gospel, for the message of that complete salvation to then go out to the ends of the earth, there would be more cost and there would be more suffering. 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
13: Welcome to Encounter the Truth with Jonathan Griffiths. I'm Steve Hiller. Glad you've joined us today as we begin a message called The Marks of Authentic Gospel Ministry. And Jonathan, as you talk about the gospel going out and people suffering along with that, are those two tied together in Scripture in some way?
14: Well, it's such a fascinating thing, and it's a very, very good question. I think the Apostle Paul would say the answer is yes. In his own experience, that was certainly the case. We think of his story, the opposition he faced, imprisonments, being shipwrecked along the way a few times, and all these things. I mean, there was real suffering involved in his life for the gospel to go out. And as he considers that, he traces that back to the Lord Jesus himself and to the shape of Jesus's earthly ministry. And Paul suggests to us that there is a connection there. And that's something that he opens up in this first chapter of Colossians. And it's something we're going to be thinking about a little bit together today.
15: So do you think that for the person who says, I want the gospel to go out, I want people to be reached with that good news, we need to be prepared to suffer?
14: I think we do need to be prepared to suffer. If we're going to be Christians and follow Jesus, we should expect to need to take up our cross and follow him. That's what Jesus says. But Paul certainly indicates that for those who enter vocational ministry, there will be a measure of cost involved in that. A special cost, we might say. And one of the things he's going to show us in this passage, and we're going to see in this message, is that authentic gospel ministry will be marked in some way by that cost. And what he's wanting us to be able to do is to identify authentic ministry, because, of course, there is so much inauthentic ministry around, and it's easy to be deceived.
15: Well, we don't want to be deceived, so let's open up our copies of God's Word together. Grab your Bible, join us in the book of Colossians. We're going to be in chapter 1 as we begin the marks of authentic gospel ministry. Here is Jonathan.
14: Well, what does authentic gospel ministry look like? What are the marks of a ministry that is shaped by God's word and faithful to the Lord Jesus Christ? What are the characteristics of a ministry that you would be willing to sit under? What are the characteristics that should mark your own ministry to others? Now, these are vital questions, aren't they? They're questions that every Christian believer needs to grapple with, and they are the very questions that the Apostle Paul tackles head on in our passage today. In the previous verses, Paul gave something of an overview of the gospel message itself, and he ended that summary by pivoting our attention to focus now on his own ministry. Just notice how he pivots. Verse 23, he spoke of the gospel which is being proclaimed in all creation under heaven, and of which I, Paul, became a minister. Now, we might ask why it is that Paul is turning our attention to think about his ministry, his own ministry, and what marks it as authentic and Christ-honoring and so on. Why is he doing that? Why is he pivoting in that way at this point in the letter? Well, the link here is basic and essential. You see, we simply cannot separate the authenticity of the message from the authenticity of the messenger. That was true in a profound sense, of course, for Paul the Apostle. He was tasked with transmitting the message of Jesus at the beginning, along with the rest of the 12. His role as an apostle was very, very special. But you know, the point still holds true for ministry today. If we want to be confident that we are receiving and passing on the true message, we need to be sure that the ministry we receive and the ministry we engage in is authentic and true. Now, we can understand why it is that Paul is taking time to address this issue for the Colossian Christians. This was actually a pressing issue for them. You see, they had false teachers in their midst. There were those in their community, maybe even within their church, who were pressing upon them distortions to the gospel, and no doubt were questioning the message and the messengers that the Colossians had heard and received. Paul himself, it seems he had never actually visited this community. His ministry associate Epaphras had taught them, verse 7, we see that earlier in the chapter. But Paul felt the need now to go out of his way to confirm that Epaphras, his ministry associate, is a faithful minister of Christ on your behalf. And now he's going out of his way in our verses to show that his own ministry is the real deal, is authentic, is trustworthy. You see, the reliability of the message is bound up with the reliability of the messenger. Now, we all know that, of course, instinctively. We get that. In both secular and spiritual contexts, if a trusted teacher is later shown up to be a fraud in some way, shown to have been involved in some kind of deceit or misconduct, those who have learned from the teacher go back and question the things that they learned from him or her. Was I being deceived? Was I being misled? Is what I learned and then believed, is it a lie? And so we need to ask the question, what are the marks of authenticity of a ministry that can be trusted? From his own personal example, Paul sets before us at least two in our passage. And the first one is this: strenuous toil with the energy of Christ. Strenuous toil with the energy of Christ. Faithful ministry, authentic ministry, is never going to be easy. No. It's going to involve strenuous effort, toil, even suffering. I was sharing with some of our staff here the other day my experience of receiving the job description for my very first ministry post. And I may have shared this with you before. I was candidating, engaged in discussions for a pastoral role. And the senior pastor at this particular church over in the UK sent me the job description. On the documentation, there was set out a list of desired characteristics, of course, of the ideal candidate. And there were the types of things on there that one would expect to find, the things one might anticipate. You know, an ability to teach, that's quite helpful. Care for people, that's pretty important. Some facility with the biblical languages they wanted, that was interesting, and then so on and so forth. And then this, and I remember it well, it's there on the page, a willingness to suffer for the gospel. Right there in black and white on the job description. We want someone who is willing to suffer. Now, you might read that and you think, what kind of a nightmare of a church is this poor guy dealing with? What did they do to the last hire? And the mind starts worrying. But of course, this is just a reflection of biblical reality. You see, the gospel of Jesus Christ, it always goes out at a cost. That was Paul's experience, certainly. He knew what it was to work hard. He knew what it was to be shipwrecked multiple times, imprisoned, maligned, mistreated, abandoned, and betrayed. And in his own experience of suffering for the gospel, he was actually following faithfully in the footsteps of the Savior. You see, the Lord Jesus, we know, he faced unimaginable suffering to bring hope and salvation to the lost. And as a minister of the gospel, Paul ties his own suffering in a striking way, in a way that almost jars as we read it. He ties his own suffering in some profound way to the suffering of Jesus Christ. Did that jump off the page at you as we read that? Just notice again what he says in verse 24. Now I rejoice in my sufferings for your sake, and in my flesh I'm filling up what is lacking in Christ's afflictions for the sake of his body, that is the church. What is Paul saying in that very, very remarkable statement? Well, I think we can clarify at the start what he is not saying, and let's just clarify that if we may. He absolutely is not saying that the atoning work of Jesus at Calvary is incomplete. He's not saying that. He's not saying that the death of Jesus was not sufficient to pay the price of sin. That's not the point. Paul is so clear throughout his letters, throughout his correspondence, that the death of Jesus is the complete payment for sin, the only means of justification. It's clear enough from this very chapter of his writings. Just recall verse 20. Through Jesus, God was pleased to reconcile to himself all things, making peace, achieving peace. It's done by the blood of his cross. See, the death of Jesus was not deficient, was not lacking in its ability to save sinners. Paul would never imply that because he's so clear about it. But here's the point. For the gospel, for the message of that complete salvation to then go out to the ends of the earth, there would be more cost and there would be more suffering. Those who would serve as ministers of the gospel, those like Paul, would need to join Jesus in suffering for the sake of the lost, for the sake of the church. Now that cost, that suffering, can take various forms. And for some it will be dramatic. For some it will be extreme. We think of those who've been persecuted and martyred for the sake of the gospel. We can think of those who are facing violent opposition in different parts of the world, even today, even as we meet. We can consider the social ostracism and scorn that is becoming increasingly common for those who would serve Jesus and would proclaim his word. There can be suffering that comes through betrayal. and hard interpersonal dynamics within churches, nasty politics, and all the rest. These are realities. And every minister of the gospel will have their own experience of cost and suffering that goes with ministry. I spent much of this past week in Atlantic Canada running training workshops for pastors for the Timothy Trust. I was in Nova Scotia on Tuesday, New Brunswick on Wednesday, Prince Edward Island on Thursday, Newfoundland on Friday, although I was told that I don't say the name of that province properly, and so marked myself as an outsider right away, but I'll work on that. In any case, I met with a number of pastors in each province, and as I spent time talking with them, they shared with me the joys of seeing the gospel move forward and the Church of Jesus Christ being built. But, you know, they also shared with me some of their sorrows. Failed church plants after years of investment in hard places. Church conflict, nasty division, hateful opposition from unbelievers, even threats of violence in one place, in Canada, to ministry workers and their families, real threats of violence. Financial challenges, lack of resources, and on and on and on it goes. And of course, I was sobered and my heart went out to them, but I wasn't surprised. You see, Paul says this will be tough as the gospel goes out. I try and drive home this point to our students on the Timothy course each year. You know, if you're looking for a life of ease, quiet life, simple 9-to-5, don't do ministry. Don't do it. There are joys, there are privileges to be sure, but it's not the easy road. Paul speaks in verse 28 of the nature of the work, and we're going to look at this in more detail in a minute, but notice his summary. He says, him, that is Jesus, we proclaim, warning everyone and teaching everyone with all wisdom that we may present everyone mature in Christ, and then notice the cost of doing that glorious work. Notice what's involved in this. Verse 29, for this I toil, struggling with all his energy that he powerfully works within me. It's toil. It's demanding. That's the nature of it. It's demanding on a number of different levels. It's intellectually demanding. You see, God's word is so rich and deep, and it takes study to get to grips with it. It's spiritually demanding because you're dealing with profound realities all the time, and it's searching. And then there will be spiritual opposition as one does that. And then it will be relationally demanding because you're engaging with people all the time in this, and not on a superficial level, really engaging at the level of heart reality. Now, I don't mention all this because I'm hoping for some kind of pity party after the service where all the pastors, you know, can gather together in a huddle saying, woe is me, and we can receive sympathy for how hard the job is. No, not at all. I can hardly think of anything I'd enjoy less. I mention this only because it's in our passage, and I don't think we can or should avoid it. But I emphasize it because strenuous toil, even suffering, this is a vital mark of faithfulness and authenticity, and we need to know the marks. Faithful gospel ministry will be marked by cost.
15: 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If you did join us late, we're in the book of Colossians, chapter 1, looking at verses 24 to 29 as we get back to the message. Here is Jonathan.
14: Faithful gospel ministry will be marked by cost. Every faithful gospel minister I know and know well has borne the marks of ministry costing them, taking some kind of a toll, involving even a measure of suffering. Now, in the Lord's wise design, that's part of the package. And, you know, if you see a ministry that seems to be so marked with ease and success, and it all looks very, very smooth, the pastor never seems to have a care in the world, just be wary. Just be cautious. One of the dynamics I want to look at in a moment in this passage is the way in which Paul expects all true believers to be engaged in ministry. You see, he thought you were going to be off the hook and this was just going to be the pastors who were in view here. No, he wants all of us to be engaged in ministry. We'll talk about that a little more under the next point. But while there is something special about Paul's apostolic ministry, and there is a special call upon the lives of those who are set apart to be pastors, ministers of the gospel, elders within the Church of Jesus Christ, Paul does expect that all believers will be engaged in the work of ministry. And because that is the case, we need to see that this feature of authentic ministry, suffering and toil, hard work, it will extend to all of us as we seek to serve. And so wherever and however you are engaged in ministry and in service, let me say this, don't go into that service viewing it as a form of leisure or entertainment or some kind of a hobby. Don't do that. Sometimes we can almost think that way, getting involved with the kids in the Sunday school or the youth midweek or whatever. It's just going to be fun. It's going to be a kind of refreshment and so on. And of course, when you get into it, if you're serious about it and you mean to do it well and teach the word faithfully and disciple others carefully, you discover soon enough this. You discover that it is toil, joyful toil, but toil. It's prayer. It's sometimes heartache. It's the investment of time when you're tired and you would prefer perhaps to be relaxing. It's getting involved in the messiness of broken lives when you might prefer peace and quiet. It's costly, and sometimes that cost feels a whole lot like suffering. And I know that so many among us know precisely what I'm talking about. Be encouraged. Let me say that. Be encouraged if that is your experience right now. It's a sign not of failure, but of faithfulness. It's what we're given to expect. But before we leave this point and move on to the next one, just notice how Paul does this, how he manages it, how he endures. In this work of ministry, in investing in individuals through the proclamation of the word of God, notice how he does it, verse 29, "For this I toil, struggling with all his energy that he powerfully works in me." Apostle Paul, he struggles not with his own energy, for that would quickly fail him and dissipate. No, he struggles with the energy of Jesus, the energy that Jesus releases powerfully within him by his Spirit. And in Paul's own weakness, when he reaches the end of himself and the end of his own resources, he finds Jesus to be strong. In the recent power outage we had here in Ottawa, our own neighborhood was immediately divided. When the power went out, the neighborhood was suddenly divided into two groups of people, one privileged, one less so. And the division was simply this: those who had a standby generator attached to their house and those who did not. When the storm hit and the city went dark, immediately in our neighborhood, further off in our case, actually, you heard a noise, a gentle hum off in the distance. And you saw a few homes where the lights were still on, where the homeowners had wisely invested in a backup power system, one that automatically kind of kicked in when the mains failed. And for the days that we remained in general darkness, those privileged homes powered on. You and I, if we belong to Jesus Christ, have a power source, a supply that others do not. When our natural strength reaches its limit and then buckles under the strain, we have another source that enables us to do and to serve where otherwise we simply could not, where it looks humanly impossible. And you know, you don't know the power of that until you need it. You don't know what Jesus can and will do in and through you until the lights go out and you're in a situation where you have to rely upon him. And then you find the strength, it's remarkable. And the resource, it's unlimited. That's the first mark of authentic ministry that Paul gives: a strenuous toil with the energy of Christ. And the next one is this: full proclamation of the word of Christ. Paul became a minister of the church, verse 25, according to the stewardship from God that was given to me for you to make the word of God fully known. Paul sees his ministry as a stewardship from God. It's something that has come to him as a trust that he must guard and then use for its appointed purpose. And here's the purpose: it is to make the word of God fully known. The language Paul uses here is literally that of fulfillment. His stewardship is to fulfill the word of God. And I think from what he says here, there are two aspects to that fulfillment. The word needs to get out fully in terms of its reach, and it needs to get out fully in terms of its content. No one should miss out on hearing it, and no part of the message should be left out. To make the word of God fully known. Notice both these aspects of fulfillment are woven together in what Paul has to say here. This full word, verse 26, is the mystery hidden for ages and generations, but now revealed to the saints. In the Bible's vocabulary, a mystery is something not previously known, not available, accessible to human beings by normal means, something only God can reveal. This mystery, it was hidden for ages and generations, but now made known to the saints, that is, to the holy people of God. And here it is, verse 27. To them God chose to make known how great among the Gentiles are the riches of the glory of this mystery, which is Christ in you, the hope

0: All that is gloriously true. But you know, more often than we might actually notice, Paul speaks of salvation in even more personal terms. He speaks of Christ being in us, or us being in Christ. That's actually a major emphasis in the writings of Paul. It's something that he reflects upon often and makes much of. For Paul, to be a Christian, to be saved, to belong to Jesus, is to be in Christ and to have Christ in us. Those are two sides of the same coin. But the reality Paul points to is to be united to Jesus unbreakably and inseparably. It is for our life to be bound up with his, and his life now to be bound up with ours.
1: 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It's a great way to listen on demand. Well, Jonathan, for years now, we have had people attacking the Gospels, sometimes trying to figure out things that they say are conflicting accounts in various Gospels, and even groups of scholars who have got together and said, well, we're not so sure about this, or we're not so sure about that. And I know you've got a friend from the UK who has written a book entitled Can We Trust the Gospels? It's written by Peter Williams. And Jonathan, what argument is Peter making in this book?
2: Well, Steve, I don't think it's going to surprise you or surprise any of our listeners when I say that, yes, I think Peter's case is very compelling and very strong for why we can trust the Gospels. His answer is yes, we can trust them. As Christian believers, we need to be willing to engage with the arguments and to really think through the issues. And I think for those who are exploring the faith but maybe aren't yet committed Christians, you know, you want to know, are these documents in the Bible reliable and can I take them seriously? And Peter's got serious arguments to engage with. And so, again, we would just love to get this resource into your hands so that you can open up the arguments for yourself and engage with the evidence yourself.
1: 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For Jonathan Griffiths and our producer, Mark Greta, I'm Steve Hiller. 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
3: It's simple. When you become a Christian, you admit you're a sinner in need of a Savior, that is. You believe that Jesus is who he says he is and that he died and rose again on the third day, and you choose to surrender your life over to him. That process of becoming a Christian, in that moment, you gain eternal life in heaven. And you also get a second birthday. And that second birth is very important. Dr. David Jeremiah wants to share more on that on Turning Point in 4 minutes. We'll talk about what it means to be born of the Spirit, to really take that step to see the role of the Holy Spirit in your life and the gift that the Holy Spirit is to direct you in the here and now on this earth.
4: After an excruciating 400 years, God delivered the nation of Israel from slavery in Egypt. How did they thank him? With a song? A dance? Nope. By creating an idol. Yeah, God was justifiably angry, but Moses pleaded with him to forgive the people. And God was faithful, and because of that prayer, he forgave. God listened to Moses. He's listening to your prayers and praise, too. Connecting faith to life. 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

0: You know what drove me crazy about you when we first got married?
1: That I actually had hair?
0: That you're so tight with our finances.
2: This is Real Family Life with Dave and Ann Wilson.
0: Did you spend 27 cents instead of 23 cents? And why are you spending this money? Everything, was about money, and it drove me crazy. It made me want to spend more money.
1: I'm sorry, but not sorry.
0: But now you have made us sound biblical and...
1: Biblical?
0: Well, saving money is a biblical thing. And you have made... how do I want to say that? You have made me a better steward of our money, and I appreciate that about you.
1: Well, I'm glad to hear that, because we're taking that blouse back. We're Dave and Ann Wilson, and that's Real Family Life.
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4: When God's people came close to the promised land, fear gripped them. Taking the land would involve a military campaign, and military campaigns are always costly. What would happen to their children? Why is the Lord bringing us into this land to fall by the sword, they said. Our wives and little ones will become prey. See, God's people put their children first, and they held back from what God had clearly called them to do. And what was the result? Their children suffered. God's people spent the next 40 years in the desert, and their children, who could have grown up in the promised land, wandered in the wilderness. So when you come to a place in your life where obedience to God seems costly, remember that the alternative always comes at a higher price.
3: Invite a friend to open the Bible with you at openthebible.org.
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9: When you become a Christian, you gain eternal life with the Father in heaven. 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
10: And thank you for joining us today. We are studying the third person of the Trinity. We're talking about the Holy Spirit. You know, I have talked to hundreds of people throughout my life about the faith and knowing Christ. And one of the most sticky wickets for so many people is this whole doctrine of the Holy Spirit. I remember speaking to a young man who came out of another religion, and he actually said to me, "I could accept everything you believe except one thing. I can't accept the Holy Spirit." Well, you can't be a Christian and not accept the Holy Spirit, because the Holy Spirit is necessary for your birth into Christendom. You've probably heard it said people are born again. That's true. You're born once physically, but you have to be born again spiritually. And the way you get born again spiritually is through the contribution of the Word of God and the Spirit of God. You need both of them to become a Christian. And we're going to talk about that today as we open our Bibles together to the third chapter of the Gospel of John. Don't forget, friends, this is the month for you to get your copy of the book, The Holy Spirit You May Not Know. This 250-page book has just been completed. We got it done just in time for the series so that we could offer it to you as our way of saying thank you for your continued encouragement and support for Turning Point. When you send your gift to Turning Point during the month of June, all you have to do is say, send me the book on the Holy Spirit, and it will be on its way. It's a hardback book. You will add it gladly to the other two volumes in this series, which is The God You May Not Know and The Jesus You May Not Know. And now you'll have the Trinity set, and you'll be ready to answer questions people may ask you going forward and to do research yourself. We're so grateful for the opportunity to make these resources available, but we can't make them available if you don't do your part. So thank you for your investment, and thank you for your prayers. Thank you for being a part of what we're doing around the world through Turning Point. Here's part one of Born of the Spirit. Birthdays have a way of sneaking up on us. I hate to say that because it's so true. But none are quite like the birthday that happened at 3 o'clock in the morning in a McDonald's parking lot. On August 11th, 2025, Alice and Kevin Rotunda were racing to the hospital in Kalamazoo when their fourth child decided she was not waiting for a doctor. Alice had been sent home the day before and told it was not time yet, but that night contractions kicked into overdrive. Kevin pressed the accelerator and hit close to 100 miles an hour on an empty Michigan highway, but halfway there, Alice knew the baby was coming now. They pulled into a McDonald's in the small town of Schoolcraft. No epidural, no nurse, no sterile delivery room, just a minivan, a cell phone, and a husband who usually faints at the sight of blood. Alice cried out, "You need to catch her right now." What a night that was for that little family. The birth of a child. At 2:57 in the morning, Matilda entered the world healthy, crying, and instantly unforgettable. One of the most ordinary places imaginable had become the stage for one of life's greatest miracles. Birthdays remind us that life has a starting point. You may not remember your first one, the day you were born, but you know it happened. In the same way, Jesus said, we all need a second birthday. He called it being born of the Spirit, or being born again. It's the logical place to begin any discussion of the Holy Spirit. That is the first time we have any knowledge of the Spirit's working in our hearts. Before we talk about being filled with the Spirit, or walking in the Spirit, or the baptism of the Spirit, it only makes sense to talk about being born of the Spirit. After all, you have to be born before you can walk, before you can talk, or feed yourself. Our Lord himself introduces the subject in the first 8 verses of the 3rd chapter of the Gospel according to John. Under the cover of darkness, Jesus was having a conversation with one of Israel's foremost teachers, a Pharisee named Nicodemus. Most likely, Nicodemus came at night because he didn't want to be observed speaking to this young rabbi from Nazareth. And yet there was something about him that drew this Jewish leader, something about his words that touched Nicodemus' heart. I imagine this teacher to have been middle-aged to older when this conversation took place. I can close my eyes and see him stroking his beard in great perplexity. He had come to discuss the points of theology. But all Jesus seemed to want to talk about was birthdays. In John 3, 1 through 8, we read, there was a man of the Pharisees named Nicodemus, a ruler of the Jews. This man came to Jesus by night and said to him, Rabbi, we know that you are a teacher come from God, for no one can do these signs that you do unless God is with him. Jesus answered and said to him, most assuredly, I say to you, unless one is born again, he cannot see the kingdom of God. Nicodemus said to him, how can a man be born when he's old? Can he enter a second time into his mother's womb and be born? And Jesus answered, most assuredly, I say to you, Nicodemus, unless one is born of water and of the Spirit, he cannot enter the kingdom of God. That which is born of the flesh is flesh. That which is born of the Spirit is spirit. Do not marvel that I said to you, you must be born again. The wind blows where it wishes, and you hear the sound of it, but cannot tell where it comes from and where it goes. So is everyone who is born of the Spirit. Now, Nicodemus was undoubtedly a very bright man. He was a respected scholar who had studied the scriptures for almost all of his life. But in this conversation, he was lost. Born again, born of the Spirit, what in the world is this young teacher talking about? According to Jesus, everybody needs to have two birthdays. I mean, we all get one, right? When we're young, we like everybody to remember it. But then when we get older, we're hoping everybody forgets it. Funny how that works. But the truth is, the second birthday is just as important as the first. The first is for time, the second is for eternity. But as it happens, this second birthday is one most people know very little about. You may be here today and you never heard of being born the second time. But it's right here in the scripture, and we're going to unpack it and understand it. It's a birthday that is frequently confused with religion or good works or 12 steps or self-improvement plans. But if you read the scripture carefully, you will discover that the new birth is nothing less than a miracle. It's an extremely important supernatural work that takes place within the heart of a person when he or she comes into a relationship with God. The Bible calls that being born anew, being born again. And some are going to say, well, Pastor Jeremiah, I go to church all the time. I've worked hard. I mean, I've given my money. I've done lots of good things. Yes, but in this discussion, I'm not talking about the outside of your life, what you do. I'm talking about the inside of life, what you are. I'm not talking about those external things that might give someone reason to believe you're a good person. What I am saying in this is we need to make very, very certain we understand these words Jesus spoke to Nicodemus that night some 2,000 years ago. Why? Because our eternal salvation is tied to these words. Let me talk with you for a few moments about the experience of the new birth. The Bible is very clear about this. How does one become born again? Well, someone might reply, you've got to try. You've got to work hard. Really? How hard did you work when you were being born the first time? I mean, I don't think you worked very hard at all. It was your mother who did all the work. You were just along for the ride. You can't be born again through your own effort. Listen to Ephesians 2. Even when we were dead in trespasses, he made us alive together with Christ. By grace you have been saved and raised up together, and we've been made to sit together in the heavenly places in Christ Jesus. New birth has to happen to you from a force outside of yourself. God has to do this in you. You can't do it yourself. There's no such thing in the universe as a do-it-yourself salvation. Just not there. In fact, you'll find the phrase born of God 7 times in the first letter of John. That is what the second birth is. It's to be born of God. The new birth is God birth. It is you being born of God through His Spirit, filling the vacuum that exists in every heart outside of Christ. God never intended for His creatures to be one-dimensional. God never intended men and women to be just flesh. God wanted His prized creation, humankind, to be fully dimensional. And that includes the spiritual dimension. So He put within us this vacuum that can only be filled by Himself. And what do? Well, we spend our whole lives trying to stuff everything we can into that vacuum. Till at last, out of frustration, we finally come to realize the only thing that fits in that vacuum is God Himself. And when we invite Christ to come into our life, we become a fully dimensional creature of God. Perhaps you have experienced that yourself recently. You can talk with vivid color about the difference that Christ has made in your life. The new birth is something that can only take place through the agency of Almighty God. You can't, of your own volition, of your own strength, of your own efforts, bring about the new birth. It doesn't matter what church you attend. You might be Baptist, Presbyterian, Charismatic, Pentecostal, Catholic, or whatever you call yourself. But if that is all you've got, you're still one-dimensional. Until the Holy Spirit comes to live within you because you have invited Christ to be your Savior, you haven't been born again. The good news about being born again is something I've reveled in often as I've thought about it. I'm going to give it to you. It's a little formula. It goes like this. If you are born twice, you only have to die once. But if you've only been born once, you got to die twice. You see, it works like this. If you've been born physically and spiritually, the only death you have to worry about is physical death. And you might even beat that rap if the rapture happens. But if you've only had one birthday, if you haven't been born again into the family of God, you not only have to die physically, but after you die physically, you will face the second death, which means eternal separation from God. That's spiritual death. That's what Scripture calls the second death. Physical death is the separation of the soul from the body. Spiritual death is the separation of the soul from God forever. You don't want to mess with the second death, I promise you. And the way you escape the second death is get born twice. The experience of the new birth, what are the effects of it? How does it happen? How can it be? That's the question Nicodemus had. He was trying to put it all together in physical terms, and it wasn't working for him. He said, can a man get back into his mother's womb and be born a second time? Let's hope not, for everyone's sake. Jesus, in essence, told Nicodemus that the new birth was a mystery. As I've pictured these two men talking on a flat-top roof out under the stars, it's easy to visualize a night breeze rustling the leaves of a nearby tree as Jesus spoke. And then Jesus said, Nicodemus, it's just like the wind. And he gestured to the trees. The wind blows where it wishes, and you hear the sound of it, but it cannot tell where it comes from and where it goes. So is everyone who is born of the Spirit. And there's a little play on words here, because the word wind and the word spirit are the same Greek word, the word pneuma. We get the word pneumatic brakes from that word. What did Jesus mean when he said that the work of the Holy Spirit in the new birth is like the wind? Well, first of all, like the wind, the new birth is unseeable. You can't see the new birth. You cannot see the wind, and all you can see is what it does. Trees bend, leaves swirl, branches break. The Holy Spirit works in the same way. You cannot see him enter a heart, but you sure can see the results as guilt is replaced with joy and bitterness with forgiveness and fear with faith. It's like planting a seed. You cannot see the life inside, but soon green shoots are appearing, and the new birth is invisible, yet it always shows up later on in the effects of it in the life of the person who experiences it. The new birth is also unpredictable. The wind is unpredictable. I know meteorologists can study radar and satellites, but how many of you have been in storms that were never predicted or places where storms were not predicted? We used to have a joke where I grew up where they would say, I just shoveled 4 inches of partly cloudy off of my driveway. you know, that's kind of how it is. We think we know how the weather works, but we don't know how the weather works. Meteorologists can study, but storms shift without warning. And the Spirit works in the same surprising way. I wish I could tell you all the different ways that I have observed people coming to Christ in the 50 or so years that I've been doing this. A woman pressing play on an old cassette tape, a driver driving a truck hearing a gospel broadcast, a teenager overhearing some friends talk. None of that comes from a textbook, but the Spirit is not limited by our methods. He moves where he wills. He reaches hearts we might never expect. The wind blows where it wishes, and the Spirit works in ways that continually surprise us. And if I had all your stories here, how you came to Christ, there would be almost as many stories as there are people. God is not stereotyped. He works in all of us in a different way. He gets into our lives. He causes things to happen to us that make us stop and think. Maybe the things that have happened this week have brought you to church today. You never know. We read in the life of Joseph that sometimes people mean things for evil, but God means them for good. And maybe you're here because of the anguish in your soul over all the events of this past week. Listen to me. God will use anything to bring you to himself, and his methods are unpredictable. The new birth is unseeable, it's unpredictable, and it's unstoppable. Try holding up your hand and telling the wind to stop. It will not listen. You cannot stop it. In the same way, no one can stop the Holy Spirit. A person may say they want nothing to do with God, but one day they begin asking questions and feeling a pull toward Christ. And of course, that is the Spirit at work. He has been called the Hound of Heaven because His love never gives up and His pursuit never ends. Maybe you've been praying for someone in your family for a long time and you think there's no use to continue. Don't stop. The Hound of Heaven may be on His trail and you will find out about it later. So the new birth is unseeable, it's unpredictable, it's unstoppable, and then it's undeniable. Laws can guide people, schools can teach knowledge, and families can set rules, but none of these can change a heart. Only the Holy Spirit can take away sin and remove guilt and make someone new. That is why in prisons today you can find men and women who once lived violent and broken lives who are now reading scripture and singing hymns and sharing Christ with others. The world looks on in disbelief and asks, how can such change be possible? And the answer is clear. The Holy Spirit's been at work, and His power to transform lives is undeniable. So the experience of the new birth and the effects of it, what about the explanation of it? Jesus didn't try to explain the action of the Spirit much beyond that. So how would I explain Him? Yet at the same time, I think there are some things we need to know about this new birth, truths that are important. This new birth is the result of two agents acting together. Listen to what Jesus said. He said, unless one is born of water and the Spirit, he cannot enter the kingdom of God. Just as in physical birth, it takes a man and a woman to have a child, in spiritual birth, it takes what the scripture calls water and the Spirit. Now, we know what the Holy Spirit is. That's the second agency on this list. As far as the second part of that verse, we don't have any doubt. The Bible says, listen to this, you are not in the flesh, but in the Spirit. If indeed the Spirit of God dwells in you, now, if anyone does not have the Spirit of Christ, he is not his. I want to take just a moment of parentheses right here to correct a doctrine that keeps floating around all the time, and that is that you become a Christian when you accept Christ, but you have to wait for the second blessing to get the Holy Spirit. So I had people come up and ask me, do you have the Spirit? Well, let me give you the answer. The Bible says right here, if you don't have the Spirit, you're none of his. You cannot be a Christian and not have the Holy Spirit. When Jesus comes to live within your heart, the Holy Spirit comes to live within your heart. You're baptized by the Spirit into the body of Christ. So don't let anybody tell you you need something more. You have everything that you need. It's not that you need something more. The something more needs more of you. And it's not that you need the Holy Spirit because you're a Christian and haven't received Him yet, because that is not possible. The Bible says if you do not have the Spirit, you are not His. Everybody get that? You may not need it now, but someday somebody's going to come to you and stick their finger in your face and tell you you're a second-class person because you don't have the Spirit. Don't forget what this verse is. Take it out and read it to them. It's pretty plain. It's not hard to understand. It isn't open for debate. It's what the Word of God says. You can't get saved without the Holy Spirit. You may think you're getting to Christ without the Holy Spirit, but even if you don't know what He's doing, He's working in your heart. It isn't difficult to understand that Jesus is talking here about the Holy Spirit. But then He says you have to be born of water. And some people say that means you have to be baptized, but that's not what this means. There's no evidence in the scripture whatsoever that baptism is a requirement for salvation. It's an act of obedience for those who have already been saved. So what does the word water mean? Let me help you with that. Psalm 119 and verse 9, how can a young man cleanse his way? By taking heed according to your word. Ephesians 5:25, Christ also loved the church and gave himself for her that he might sanctify and cleanse her with the washing of water by the word. Now, having read those two verses, what do you think the water is? It's the word of God. The Bible says that in order to become a Christian, two agencies are involved, the Holy Spirit and the word. Now, how does that usually work? Someone has given you a scripture or you've heard a scripture in church, and the Spirit of God begins to work on you, and He takes the scripture that you've heard and He dwells it into your heart. And you become convicted of your need and you become a Christian. The things that bring a person to Christ are the Word of God and the Holy Spirit. So, according to John, we were brought into existence spiritually by the Word of God. The water is the Word. So what Jesus said to Nicodemus was, Nicodemus, you can't be born unless you're born of the Spirit and of the Word. And it works like this. The Word of God is preached or read or heard, and the Spirit of God takes the Word of God and strikes fire in the heart of a person and they become a Christian. Somebody asked me once, why do you keep on preaching the Bible, Jeremiah? Well, don't you know any other book? Don't you get tired of preaching the same old book? Here's my answer. I'm hoping to live to be about 150, but even if I do, and only just be getting started in the Word of God. I'm continually awed and amazed at how God takes His Word and uses it to bring people to faith in Jesus Christ. Someone said, what's your evangelism program at your church? Well, we try to encourage people, teach people, reach people, but we have a continual stream of people coming to Christ. And there's only one explanation for it. We have a steady diet of the Word of God. It is the Word of God that is continually bringing men and women to faith in Jesus Christ. If you don't use the Word of God to communicate spiritual truth, you take the Holy Spirit out of his environment. The only way the Holy Spirit can work in the heart of a person is if the Word of God is present. If you take the Holy Spirit out of his arena, then you've got nothing. But when the Word of God is preached and the Spirit of God uses that word to bring about conversion, he does so in the hearts of those who listen. I just keep preaching the Word of God. I'm never going to quit preaching the Word of God. In Nashville, Tennessee, a man came up to me and said, I'm a long-haul trucker, and I got saved listening to you on the radio. I started listening to you once when I was flipping the dial around, and then I started listening every day, and one day it just all made sense to me, and I pulled my rig at the rest stop and gave my heart to Jesus Christ. We get countless testimonies like that from all over the country. And maybe you're a testimony just waiting to be shared. If Christ has changed your life through Turning Point, we'd love to hear about it. And if you're considering making that decision to put Jesus Christ on the throne of your heart, don't delay any further. Do it now. Make him the Lord of your life. You will never regret it. He will take you places you never dreamed you would ever be able to go, because his direction for your life is so much better than anything you could conceive of yourself. Make him Lord of your life. Walk with him every day. The Bible says for that to happen, you have to be born of the Spirit. As we close our program today, I just want to remind you again that Turning Point produces a magazine that comes to your home every month. If you're not getting that magazine, we'd love to put you on the list and make sure you get it. You'll never want to be without it. Ask for it when you write to us or call us or go to the internet. We'll be happy to make your name a part of the list that gets the next issue. And we'll be sure to see you here tomorrow for the next edition of Turning Point.
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12: Take a moment. Think. Be honest with yourself. Look back on the last time that you went too far. Maybe you showed or displayed too much anger to that person. You had too little restraint in this spot. Chances are, it's probably more recent than you'd like to admit that this has happened. Friend, you're not alone being in that place, wishing you could change. how you reacted, how you responded to a situation. You don't have to be defined by it. I'm Ryan. 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Pastor Chuck Swindoll is on the way. 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He'll share about a defining moment in the battle that every single person fights. 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
10: 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See where they're coming from. Try to put yourself in their shoes. Look at the world through their eyes. And then say, "You know, I think I can see how you would feel that way. Now, let me share my side." And now they listen to you and they affirm you. We're not here to fight. We're here to understand each other. If we differ, we can say, "How will we solve our differences? Will we agree? We're not going to talk about this, but one night a week." You agree on what would be feasible, but you don't try to force each other to believe what you believe. We have to let people be individuals.
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19: If you're being honest, when was the last time you went too far? Too much anger, too many words, too little restraint? The answer is probably more recent than you'd like to admit. Today on Insight for Living, Chuck Swindoll connects a defining moment in the battle every one of us fights, the battle for self-control. The Jewish people had been given an unlimited license for revenge. What they did with it reveals something extraordinary about the Spirit of God at work in human hearts. Teaching from Esther chapter 9, Chuck titled today's message, "The Limitations of Retaliation."
20: In order for there to be some kind of stoppage of vengeance, self-control must be applied. One of my volumes that has helped me in the study of Esther writes this: "Though in the book of Esther, the tables had been turned on those who would have killed the Jews had behind them all the theological conditioning provided by their scriptures, and their understanding of permission to avenge themselves would have been adjusted accordingly. Instead of having to endure slaughter without any means of self-defense, the new legislation permitted them to fight for one day against those who attacked them and to kill them. The fact that this surprising change in the circumstances had taken place was awe-inspiring. It pointed to a providential ordering of their affairs, not to be taken lightly. To be sure, it was wonderful and a cause of rejoicing, but arrogance and presumption were ruled out, together with all bullying, self-assertive superiority, which in turn would call for God's condemnation and punishment. What he's saying in those words, what she is saying in those words, is in fact a representation of self-control. Built into the heart of those ancient Jews, though in Persia all those years, was a long-term restraint coming from the Torah, coming from Holy Scripture, that held them in check. Let me show you. Chapter 9. In the 12th month, that is the month Adar, on the 13th day, when the king's command and edict were about to be executed, on the day when the enemies of the Jews hoped to gain the mastery over them, when the Gentiles hoped to gain mastery over the Jews, it was turned to the contrary, so that the Jews themselves gained the mastery over those who hated them. Get the picture? Obviously, by using it twice, he is referring to a switch in the gaining of mastery. To begin with, the Gentiles gained the mastery over the Jews and waited for the day they could attack. Tables turned, and we have rejoiced to see it happen in earlier chapters of Esther. Now the Jews have gained the mastery over those who would have hurt them and perhaps had already begun to do so. And they are told, without limits, take advantage of this opportunity. Get even. Get back. Did they? Well, they certainly defended themselves. They certainly inflicted just punishment. And there is nothing in Scripture that stands against that. But I don't believe they did it out of control. I'll show you why. Verse 2. The Jews assembled in their cities throughout all the provinces of King Ahasuerus to lay hands on those who sought their harm. Notice, not all of them, but only those who sought their harm. And no one could stand before them, for the dread of them had fallen on all the peoples. Don't think for a moment that when the barbed wire is cut and the allied troops come and the prisoners in the death camps are freed, that dread doesn't fall on the guards. And for just reason. Even all the princes of the provinces, the satraps, the governors, and those who were doing the king's business assisted the Jews, because the dread of Mordecai had fallen on them. Indeed, Mordecai was great in the king's house, and his fame spread throughout all the provinces, for the man Mordecai became greater and greater. Verse 6, and in Susa, the capital, the Jews killed and destroyed 500 men. And then it names for us a number, 10 in fact. Verse 10, the 10 sons of Haman, the son of Hammedatha, the Jews' enemy, but they did not lay their hands on the plunder. Underline that. They had the freedom to kill women and children, but they didn't. Or if they did, it's not recorded once in this account. They had the freedom to take the spoil from the annihilation of these. They did not touch it. It says they never laid their hands on it. On that day, the number of those who were killed in Susa, the capital, was reported to the king. Look at his response. The king said to Queen Esther, the Jews have killed and destroyed 500 men and the 10 sons of Haman in Susa, the capital. What then have they done in the rest of the king's provinces? You would have expected him to say, that's enough, touch no one else. But he trusts her. He trusts them. Look at what he says. Now, what is your petition? What more can I do for you? It shall even be granted you, and what is your further request? It shall also be done. She says, if it please the king, let tomorrow also be granted to the Jews who are in Susa to do according to the edict of today. Don't limit it to one day, please. There are others that we must be defended against. Let Haman's 10 sons be hanged on the gallows in addition to my request for yet another day. So the king commanded that this should be done. An edict was issued in Susa. Haman's 10 sons were hanged. It was a public demonstration saying, no more of this will be allowed, that which these men stood for. The Jews who were in Susa assembled also on the 14th day of the month, Adar, and killed 300 men in Susa, but they didn't lay their hands on the plunder. And I read nothing of killing women and children. Now the rest of the Jews who were in the king's provinces assembled to defend their lives. Notice it's for the purpose of defense, as well as to rid themselves of enemies. Yes, there is a place for that. Yes, there is a place for dealing with enemies. Yes, there is a reason for national defense. And kill 75,000 of those who hated them. But again, it says, now for the third time, they did not lay their hands on the plunder. The temptation to go too far, to take material advantage of their enemy, was resisted. What's the point? They were free to strike back without reservation, certainly free to go the full distance in retaliation. But the Jews deliberately applied self-control. They refused to treat their enemies as they had the freedom to do. They held back. Instead of just gaining the mastery over the enemy, they gained the mastery over themselves. Before going any further, let me explain to you as best I can how the syndrome works. Find a blank piece of paper somewhere. Draw, or at least write, two columns. On the left, put the title, The Offender. On the right, put the title or the heading, The Offended. One is the original initiator, the other is the recipient. The offender on the left, the offended on the right. Let's complete the list on the left. First, I would put disapproval begins. Next, I would write under that same heading, the offender, disapproval intensifies and grows into hatred. Next, I would put hatred begins to be expressed. And this leads to extreme punishment becoming a way of life. Notice already the erosion. What begins as mild disapproval leads to hatred, which leads to a way of life, some kind of extreme punishment. It may come across as words set against another. It may be limited to letters that are ugly and character assassinating. It might be physical. It could be threatening. It could lead to physical violence, as certainly it does in cases around our society. Now, right in the middle of this list, you have listed all these other things. Put, one day, the tables are turned. For the offender, where disagreement has led to hatred, which has led to extreme punishment, which has led to a way of life for extreme punishment, then one day, or perhaps in a brief period of time, the tables are turned. Stay on that same list on the left there. The very first thing that occurs is fear of revenge from the offended. Next, an expectation of vengeance. And then last, if it runs its normal course and nothing stops it, full-scale acts of hatred and violence experienced. The person who was hurt gets back in full measure. As Webster says, there is revenge, which is another word for retaliation. Now let's go to the offended. It's almost as though you were to take these columns and reverse them. The offended on the right. First of all, an awareness of disapproval. an awareness of disapproval. Next, an inability to change the thinking of the angry person. This leads to the beginning of mistreatment, which leads in turn to the inability to defend oneself. There's a sense of helplessness as the person comes down on us. By the way, put in parenthesis, if you will, thoughts of retaliation intensify. Because you can't change it, because you can't defend, because you can't seem to hold it back, you then think, how can I someday get back? Now, as in the first list, this list now includes one day the tables are turned. One day the enormous cat becomes the mouse in your paws. One day the prisoner gets the gun. One day the victim has his or her moment. All right, we're still going on this list. Opportunity provided to get even. And then finally, if not held in check, there is the acting out of full-scale vengeance. Now, look at the lists. Compare the two. You have this alike in both of them. A growth of intensity, the other side feeling of helplessness and defenselessness. It's exactly what happened to the Jews. In both cases, this changes. In a day, in a moment, in a period of time, the tables are turned. This is your moment. What is it that stops the syndrome? Self-control under the Spirit of God. And it is there we experience again what we battle with lust and anger and temper and gluttony and habits with drugs and alcohol. We yield to the temptation to go too far. Turn finally to Romans chapter 12, if you will, please. You have been so kind to listen carefully to these words. We haven't finished until we look through the lens of Scripture at God's attitude toward retaliation. Let me make a disclaimer. I am not referring to criminal acts. I am not referring to necessary national defense. I am not making a case for the removal of all attorneys from the face of the earth. I am not. I see their place. I appreciate those who make their living in that realm. Most of them, I appreciate. Somebody asked me recently if I knew what looked good on an attorney that's black and brown. I said, no, I didn't. Said, a Doberman. I said, that's not true of most of them I know. Boy, I'll get mail on this one, won't I? Okay, back to Romans chapter 12. The Christian who is free today can be the most dangerous creature on earth. If you really get a hold of the grace of God and it goes to seed, wow, you must have self-control or you will bring havoc to the body of Christ. First, I want to suggest three things to remember on the basis of Romans 12, and I'm addressing believers in Jesus Christ. Number one, remember, you are to be different from the world. Romans 12, 1 and 2. Remember, you are to be different from the world. Verses 1 and 2. I urge you, therefore, brethren, by the mercies of God, to present your bodies a living and holy sacrifice, acceptable to God, which is your spiritual service of worship. And do not be conformed to this world. Put in parenthesis, don't be conformed to the world. Don't take your cues from what they would do. The world invariably will retaliate. Except for a few rare exceptions, thanks to Douglas MacArthur types, the world will get its pound of flesh. I learned that years ago. Drove a little white Volkswagen. We had two children back then. I was trying to get out of the car in a close parking space. Scout's honor. I opened the door, had one child in my arm, and was trying to drag, well, not drag, but help the other child out of the car, and my door bumped the car next to me. I did not chip the paint. There was a slight little ding. I frowned. I looked around, hoping to say, I'm sorry. I apologize. Didn't see anybody. Closed the door, locked my car, took my children, walked inside this discount store, and encountered the owner of that vehicle, who had been on his way out the door and stood watching what I had done. Well, you would have thought I wrecked his car. And I stood inside the store knowing my turn was coming. And he got into his car, but before he sat down, he took his door and went bang, bang, bang. Now, you know, here's my little Volkswagen sitting there with three major dings. Why? Because the world retaliates, doesn't forgive. It doesn't say, I understand, I've done what you've done a dozen times myself. It gets back in like measure and preferably in greater measure. Remember, you're different. Don't be conformed. Verses 3, 4, and 5. Remember, you are a member of the same family. Verse 3. Through the grace given to me, I say to every man among you not to think more highly of himself than he ought to think. You're not in charge. As my daughter said the other day, who died, Dad, and put you in charge of the world? It was a great question. No one has died and put you in charge. This isn't the family of Jones. This isn't the family of Smith. This isn't the family of Johnson. This isn't the family of Swindoll. This is the family of God. Don't think of yourself as ruler and Lord. Remember, you're a member of the same family. And just as we have many members in one body, all members do not have the same function. So we who are many are one body in Christ. That's the family owner. And individually, we're members one of another. Remember, you're members of the same family. Parenthesis. Don't try to take charge. You can't handle it. You'll get out of control. There are some exceptions when a church leadership must take charge and bring discipline. Discipline measures on members. It's the most tragic part of the pastor's experience, but it must occur on occasion. But that's not what I have in mind here. I have in mind personal vendettas, personal retaliation, personal revenge. Don't try to take charge. And finally, verses 17 to 21, remember the Lord is your defender. The Lord is your defender. Listen to these words. Never pay back evil for evil to anyone. Respect what is right in the sight of all men. If possible, so far as it depends on you, I love this verse. There's reasonableness in it. If possible, so far as it depends on you, be at peace with all men. Verse 21, do not overcome evil by evil, but overcome evil with good. Parenthesis, don't carry out your own revenge. If I could get on my knees to make it more effective, I would. Please, lay down your arms. Take all of the bullets out of the weapon. I've never met a human being who was an adult who didn't have somebody they could blame for something. We're all, in that sense, victims of abuse. We're all, in that sense, victims of mistreatment, victims of wrong words, victims of misunderstanding. Don't carry out your own revenge. Remember, the Lord is your defender. Remember, we are all members of the same family. And remember, we are different from the world. I have no idea for whom this message was meant. I don't plan the chapters in the Bible, I just preach them. But it seemed to stand out in my mind that there was something to say to all of us about the importance of resting our case. letting God be God, letting Him deal beautifully and masterfully with those who would gain the mastery over us. I'd like to ask you to bow with me for a moment of prayer. Father, thank you for reproof that comes

0: God Spirit produces. That's the fruit of self-control, gaining mastery over yourself rather than over your enemy. To dig deeper into this remarkable account, Insight for Living has prepared a special bundle of resources for the Esther series, which concludes in just a few more days. This bundle includes the Searching the Scriptures Bible Study Workbook, Chuck's full-length biography of Esther, and the complete collection of 12 sermons on CD. To access these resources right now, go to insight.org/offer. In just a moment, I'll describe a brand new booklet Chuck's written about the power of the cross. We published it just in time to coincide with the teaching series that begins on the 10th of June. The cross not only represents our salvation in Christ, but a constant source of power that we can deploy every single day. Chuck?
1: My mother was a wise woman, relentless too. From the time I was old enough to string sentences together, she was pressing scripture into me. Memorize this, learn that, hide it in your heart. Honestly, when you're young and restless, and there are a thousand other things competing for your attention, a mother's insistence on scripture memory can feel, well, a little annoying. But oh, how wise she was. Because here I am, decades later, with eyes that don't cooperate the way they used to. The pages of my beloved Bible, dog-eared, marked up, worn soft from a lifetime of handling, are nearly impossible for me to read now. But those promises, they come to my lips like sweet honey, spontaneously, effortlessly, right when I need them most. A friend told me recently that my body may be past 90, but my mind still responds like a 40-year-old. I'm not sure that's entirely accurate, but I'll take it, and I'll tell you why it's true to whatever extent it is. It's because God's word is hidden in my heart, deeply, permanently. And nothing, not age, not failing eyesight, not the relentless march of time, can reach in and take it out. The grass withers, the flowers fade, but the word of God abides forever. I believe that today more than I've ever believed it in my life, and that's precisely why I refuse to grow weary in well-doing. We have something the world is desperately searching for, hope. Real hope, not optimism, not positive thinking, the timeless, unshakable hope of the cross we proclaim. As June 30th approaches, don't wait. Your gift plants the seed of God's word in fertile soil all over this world. What are you waiting for? Let's tell them together, because there is indeed hope.
0: 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I'm Bill Meyer. 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

0: anytime soon. Hopefully in that place you take it to the Lord in prayer. You cry out to him because he wants to hear from you, friend. In the highs and in the lows and everywhere in between. Maybe you say, I've done that. That's where I'm at. But God still seems far away. If you're in that place, friend, it's not just you feeling that way. And there's a lot you could learn from David's experience reading about him crying out to God and what he walked through in the Old Testament of the Bible. Pastor Colin wants to share about David's experience and encourage you in the midst of your valley today on Open the Bible in 2 minutes.
1: 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He is good and worthy to be praised. 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
8: Perhaps you said, you know, I'm really just going through a very dry time right now. And what you would mean by that is that your energy is low. It's not what it usually is. Everything seems flat to you. You don't get excited about things in the way that you used to do. You don't laugh like you used to.
9: Welcome to Open the Bible with Pastor Colin Smith. I'm Steve Hiller. Glad you've joined us today. And Colin, I'm going to guess that if we ask for a show of hands, how many people can relate to those feelings, those experiences? Just about every hand would go up.
8: That's exactly right. And one of the wonderful things about the Bible is that it speaks to every aspect of life. And we're going to look at one of my favorite Psalms today, Psalm 42, where you have this question, why are you cast down, O my soul? And why are you in turmoil within me? And then the answer, hope in God, for I shall again praise him, my salvation and my God. We're really looking at how you find hope when you feel that your energy's gone, that everything's flat, that you're really discouraged. Psalm 42 is like medicine for the soul. And I hope and pray that God will renew hope in our hearts as we open the Bible together today.
9: Well, you've already heard where we're going to be in God's Word today. So join us in Psalm 42 as we begin this message called Hope in God. Here is Pastor Colin.
8: In one of the best known and best loved chapters of the whole Bible, the Apostle Paul tells us that there are three things that will remain: faith, hope, and love. Our knowledge is going to pass away. Our gifts are going to pass away. The mark that each of us makes on the world will one day pass away, but faith, hope, and love remain forever. And if you have your Bible open at Psalm 42, you'll notice there that there is a heading, and it says, to the choir master, a maskil of the sons of Korah. The sons of Korah were Levites
10: who led worship. And it could be that the psalm was written by them, or it could be that the psalm was written by King David for them. And I'm going to assume, as we come to this psalm today, the latter. Now, I want to draw your attention especially to verse 5, where we have the theme of hope. Why are you cast down, O my soul? And why are you in turmoil within me? Hope in God. Hope in God. For I shall again praise him, my salvation and my God. Now, if you look down in your Bible then to verse 11 of Psalm 42, you will find that he says exactly the same thing again. Why are you cast down, O my soul? And why are you in turmoil within me? Hope in God, for I shall again praise him, my salvation and my God. Now, it's generally reckoned that Psalm 42 and Psalm 43 were actually originally one psalm, that they belonged together. And if you look at Psalm 43 and verse 5, the last verse of that psalm, you will see that he says the same thing yet again, a third time. Why are you cast down, O my soul? Why are you in turmoil within me? Hope in God, for I shall again praise him, my salvation and my God. Now, it's clear then that hope is the central theme of this psalm, and that is our focus as we begin this series today. Now, no one needs hope when life is going swimmingly well. When you're healthy, when you're happy, when you're at home in the world, all you want to do is, well, you know the phrase, live in the moment, savor what you're able to enjoy. But you'll notice from this psalm that David, when he wrote it, was in a very different place. Perhaps the best way to describe his experience here is that he was dried out. Look at what he says in verse 1, as a deer pants for flowing streams, like a man desperate for water. You know what this is like. You go through a dry season. Perhaps you've said, you know, I'm really just going through a very dry time right now. And what you would mean by that is that your energy is low. It's not what it usually is. Everything seems flat to you. You don't get excited about things in the way that you used to do. You don't laugh like you used to. Dry times come. And for a Christian, when dry times come, our first instinct is to say, well, you know, I'm really feeling dry, so I need to seek after God more. And so you turn to the Bible, and what you find is that your reading of the Bible seems to be flat. Nothing seems to be jumping out at you. You're making a greater effort to seek after God, and you just don't feel that you're making much progress. That's what it feels like to be dry. And that's precisely where David is here. As the deer pants for flowing streams, so pants my soul for you, O God. My soul thirsts for God, for the living God. See, he loves God. He's seeking God. He wants more of God. He wants to feel close to God. The problem is that God seems to be so very, very far away. He seeks God, but he cannot find him. And so he says, verse 2, when can I come and appear before God? Now, there are at least seven descriptions in this psalm of what David was experiencing. I'm going to call them symptoms. This was his experience. First, as we've seen, he felt dry. As a deer pants for flowing streams, so pants my soul for you, O God. My soul thirsts for God, for the living God. Not only is he dry, but he feels tearful. Verse 3, my tears have been my food day and night. My tears have been my food. Now, I take that to mean that he had lost his appetite. He wasn't eating very much. Probably not eating anything at all. He was weeping. That's how it was. And then notice thirdly, he was downcast. You have that in verse 5 and verse 11. Why are you cast down, O my soul? And then fourthly, in the same verses, he's in turmoil. Why are you in turmoil within me? What a word that is, turmoil. His stomach's churning. He feels overwhelmed. Verse 7, he says, you know, it's like one wave after another just breaking over me. I just feel completely overwhelmed. My stomach churns at the very thought of what lies ahead of me. Fifthly, in verse 9, he feels forgotten. I say to God, my rock, why have you forgotten me? And then sixthly, he's mourning. Why do I go mourning? And the use of the word mourning clearly indicates that he was experiencing some kind of loss. And that indeed was part of what was going on in his life at this time. And then seventhly, he was oppressed. He speaks about the oppression of the enemy. Now, you put these seven together, and here you have a picture of a man who is in real trouble. He's dry, he's tearful, he's downcast, he's in turmoil, he feels forgotten, he's mourning, and he is oppressed. And these are the words of a man who truly loved and served the Lord. Now, you see, this raises a very important question. Can it really be true that a faithful believer can experience all of these things? And the answer to that question from the scripture very clearly is yes. Even the strongest believers may endure what David describes here. Dr. Jim Packer, in his marvelous book, Knowing God, warns about the dangers of playing down the challenges of the Christian life. The danger of giving the impression that, and I quote, for Christians, problems should no longer exist, or if they come, they have only to be taken to the throne of grace, and then immediately they're going to melt away. Well, perhaps someone has spoken to you in a way that gives you that impression. Oh, just take it to the Lord in prayer. If you pray about it, then it will all be fine. And what you found is that you have prayed about it and you are still struggling. That's exactly where David was, right here. Now, these are the symptoms. Why? What was the cause? What gave rise to these things that David was experiencing?
9: Well, we do have to pause the message right here, but we'll get back to this teaching from Pastor Colin in just a moment. Our message is called Hoping God. It's part of a larger series entitled Grow in Hope. And today we're digging into Psalm 42. 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
10: Now, the psalm makes it pretty clear that first, he was in a very hostile environment. Look at verse 3 and then at verse 10. Verse 3, my tears have been my food day and night, while they say to me all the day long, where is your God? And then it's almost repeated in verse 10, my adversaries taunt me while they say to me all the day long, where is your God? There were some people who had it in for David. He describes them as adversaries, enemies, and they taunted him. Where is your God? And notice that he lives with the taunts of these adversaries all the day long. It's like it never stops. They never relent. And over time, David's experience is that it just wears him down. Now, maybe you have experienced this in your own life, the erosive effects of a hostile culture over time. The opposition you face in one way or another perhaps has become quite relentless. You're just bombarded by hostility and opposition. Everything that you put forward, push back, push back, push back. And over time, it takes its toll. And eventually, your soul begins to feel dried out, downcast, and you have the stomach churning and you are in turmoil. That's exactly what David is describing here. And Jesus has been there. Consider the hostility he endured from sinful men. He endured taunting. He saved others. He cannot save himself. He trusted in God. Let God deliver him if he wants him. David endured over time the erosive effect of a hostile culture. And on top of that, he had experienced very great loss. Now look at verse 4. These things I remember as I pour out my soul, how I would go with the throng and lead them in procession to the house of God with glad shouts and songs of praise. Now he's describing what he used to do. But the point here is that he's not doing it now. The great festivals that he's referring to, the crowds of people rejoicing and praising God, they all took place in Jerusalem. And notice that David is not in Jerusalem when he writes this psalm. In verse 6, he says, I remember you from the land of Jordan and of Hermon, miles from Jerusalem. Now, why he was there, we don't know. But what's clear is that he is no longer in the place where he's able to do what he loved doing. He has lost a cherished role. And joys that used to be his are simply his no longer. Now, it's not easy when you no longer get to do what has been, perhaps for a long time, a joy and a blessing in your own life. And I'm thinking, for example, of mothers who may say, this is the last summer before my son or my daughter goes off to college. And my whole life has circled around raising these children. What in the world am I now going to do? We live in a changing world. And we need the help of the unchanging God. And you know, Jesus has been there too. And for 3 years, he enjoyed all the blessings of the most marvelous ministry. My food, he said, is to do the will of him who sent me. In other words, Jesus found the very engagement in ministry that he was given to be nourishing to his own soul. It's a joy, it's a blessing, it's a delight, and then it's all taken away. The disciples abandon him. He's surrounded by darkness. He goes into the Garden of Gethsemane and he says, my soul is overwhelmed with sorrow. But the biggest problem, on top of all that, was the felt distance of God. Notice what David says at the beginning of the psalm. As a deer pants for flowing streams, so my soul pants for you, O God. My soul thirsts for God, for the living God. When shall I come and appear before God? See, David could face a hostile environment, difficult though that was. David could endure even the loss of a cherished role that he had loved. He could do these things if he felt that God was near. But you see, the problem here is that God felt far away from David just at the very moment where David felt he needed the Lord the most. There was a priest in the 16th century known as John of the Cross, and he coined a phrase that describes what David was enduring here. He called it the dark night of the soul. Isaiah knew what this was like. He says in Isaiah 45 and verse 15 to the Lord, "Truly you are a God who hides himself." You know that experience of feeling that you're just seeking God, you need his help, and you feel like he's hiding from you? Now, can this really be the experience of a godly person? Well, remember, this was the experience of our Lord Jesus himself. Jesus knew what it was to feel that the Father was far away just when he needed him the most. My God, why have you forsaken me? Now, this psalm really helps us. It helps us not only by describing the darker experiences that may come to a Christian in the course of life, some of the harder things that we may endure in following after Christ, but it also identifies not only the experience, but the cause that may lie behind these experiences. The erosive effects of a hostile culture, the loss of a cherished role in life and in ministry, the feeling that God is far away at the very time when you feel you need him the most. These were the experiences of David. These were the experiences of Jesus. And there may be times when they are your experience too. But what I want us to see today is that despite all that David was enduring, he was moved by the Holy Spirit to write a psalm that focuses on hope. That's what this psalm is about. At the very center of it, repeated three times, as we have seen, hope in God, verse 5. Hope in God, verse 11. Hope in God, Psalm 43 and verse 5. Now, the aim of this series over these next weeks is that we will grow in hope. I want to be very practical, and so I want us to see four strategies from the psalm as to how we can grow in hope. The first of these is to speak honestly to God. Now, you see how that's what David does here. Look at verse 9. I say to God, my rock, why have you forgotten me? Why do I go mourning? Because of the oppression of the enemy. Now notice that he says these things to God. You don't need to feel close to God in order to pray. You can pray, as David does here, even when you feel that God has forgotten you. You can pray to God when you feel far from him. You can pray to God when you don't feel like praying. You can tell him that you feel forgotten. You can tell him that you feel oppressed. You can tell him that you feel absolutely, completely, and utterly dried out. You can tell him that your stomach is churning and that you are in turmoil. That's what Jesus did in the Garden of Gethsemane. My soul is overwhelmed with sorrow, and he says it to the Father.
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8: Well, it would be very practical, because every Christian knows what it is to go through dark times when we feel discouraged, we're down, we don't know how to move forward. And when these times come in your life, you need to know how to handle your own soul, how to encourage and strengthen yourself. David, of course, speaks about this. He knew what this was like. In Psalm 42, he speaks to himself. He says, "Why are you cast down, O my soul? Why are you in turmoil within me?" And then he says, "Hope in God." So I hope what people will take away from this is that they'll be helped and encouraged in being able to speak to their own soul in the way that David did in Psalm 42, and to find hope in God, because there is hope in God for every circumstance of life, and it comes to us in and through the Lord Jesus Christ.
9: 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How can you grow in hope? That's next time on Open the Bible.
0: More important than who you're going to pursue in life, who you hope you'll be able to marry, the commitment you'll make to them, the commitment you'll make on the next house to buy, the next job to take, whether or not you're going to move. All of these are worthwhile things in a sense, pursuits and big decisions to be made, but none of them compare to the most important decision of all. That is whether or not you will say no more to the things of this world so that you can say yes to Jesus. 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That's just the word FAITH to 41224. 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
5: When the great Russian poet Pushkin finally married in 1831, he said it was the 113th time that he had fallen in love. Seems to me that wordsmith didn't really know the meaning of the word love. God is love, and he gave us the true definition in his book. The New Testament uses the word agape to describe the kind of love God has for us and the love we should show one another. Jesus demonstrated that kind of love when he stooped down, took the role of a servant, and washed the feet of the people he had created. The Apostle John tells us the story and says, "Having loved his own who were in the world, he loved them to the end." Is your concept of love more like the emotional feelings of the poet Pushkin? Or is it more like the sacrificial action of Jesus? With Seeking Him, I'm Nancy DeMoss Wagglemuth.
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7: Habits, they're either your friend or your foe. They're either going to encourage you or discourage you. And they're either going to make you a stronger person or they're going to make you a weaker person. That's a reality. And habits are just a part of life. We all have them. God wired us to develop habits so we can tie a shoe without having to think about it every time. Ride a bike, drive a car, get dressed. Can you imagine every day having to learn it over and over? That'd be a very sad thing. It's like a child needing to learn things for the first time. So God allows us to have habits. The problem is Satan loves to also camp around our habit formation and help us develop things not so healthy for us. Today, we're going to try to reverse that trend and get you to think about, maybe make a change when it comes to a habit in your life, as you hear the stories of those who have made a change. You can share your story always on our comment line at 888-888-1717.
8: Hi, my name is Jerry. I heard on the radio today you guys are talking about bad habits and giving them up and what they cost. I was a cocaine and alcohol addict for 28 years. And in the end, it wound up costing me my marriage, my home, my family, my daughter, my grandkids. It cost me my freedom for a while. It cost me everything, my money and everything. And then when I finally had enough of in and out, I threw my hands up. And I said, God, I can't do this anymore. I need your help. Please help me. And from that moment forward, when I gave him my will, my total body, soul, and will, he took all desires for any of my bad habits away. I never had another craving for cocaine. I never had another craving for alcohol. Unfortunately, I still had to suffer the consequences because of my actions. But now I'm living a true and an intentional life for Christ. And I want him so thankful that he did get me out of this mess once and for all. After 28 years of living in it, I'm a free and clean man. Thanks to the Lord Jesus.
7: Amen. Thank you, Jerry. What else do you say? That's intentional living. Do you say, I got freedom and I got clean. I got clear. And if you're not feeling free today, one of the questions would be, how come? That's not God's intention. Now, we're going to have problems in life. The Bible says that. There's plenty of them. Even the scripture says, don't worry about tomorrow because tomorrow's going to whack you with a bunch of new problems. That's my Randy paraphrase. But that's a reality. So being a Christian, living intentionally, is not to try to get out of problems. It's trying to get you out of the problems that you create yourself or you allow Satan to create in your life that are stupid and dumb and destructive in your life. Let me just say it. Life is tough, and then we make it tougher than we ought to by some of the habits that we allow into our lives. Thinking habits, eating habits, financial habits. Come on, you know what I'm talking about. So today, we want us to kind of jumpstart perhaps a change. Why? Because of God's glory. We want to give Him glory. Thank you, Lord. And in the process, we benefit, right? Okay, let's get to the calls. Jennifer is on the line in Arizona. Hi, Jennifer. How are you?
0: I'm good. How are you?
7: Good. What's a habit you've been working on or learning about?
0: Well, I have, for the last 6 years, I was living in the living room of someone's apartment, and it was a very difficult situation, as I felt like I shouldn't have been in this living room, but by moving me out of the bedroom, I would have continued to be a burden to someone. Because God knows better than we do. And so I have a plaque I've stared at and had to change a little bit because it said, be still my soul, and just was all white with, you know, the black background. And I wrote, and know that I am God, Psalms 46:10. And every time I would have any problems or get upset or any kind of issue that came up or try to rise up in me, I would look at that and say, I know God's in control of this. And the guy that I had been in that apartment wouldn't put me on the street. And he lives in New Jersey, and I have my own apartment that I'm grateful for because it's something that I can afford that is literally 28 years separates. Jerry mentioned, I think, something your last caller about 28 years, and it made me think of, I am 28 years separates a dirt lot from the corner of where I had first gotten into the bad habits I used to have. Mm. And I see God not only in creation, but in all of the, what He's brought me from. And I feel like He's got me on the shoulder going, now, do you see? It wasn't about everyone else seeing it. It was about I needed to see it.
7: Mm. Well, you did. Let me ask you, Jennifer, because we're talking about habits today. What is the one habit that helps you every day to remain intentional? I know you sound like you got a tough journey, been down a lot of difficult roads, but what helps you most? One thing, one habit every day. What is it?
0: Praying, talking to God.
7: I think that's a great way to start, right? In fact, what the Bible tells us, in the book of Proverbs, that we're reminded of the power and the importance of trusting the Lord with all of our heart, right? Lean not on our own understanding. All of our ways acknowledge Him. He'll direct our paths. We're also reminded to be anxious for nothing, but in everything with prayer and supplication with thanksgiving. And so there's this if-then that happens in our Christian walk. If we do these things that God has promised, on the other end, we can have peace and purpose and direction in our life. All right, let's take a quick break. We'll be right back.
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7: Thank you, Kurt. When you do that, you're making a difference. You know, we talk to people of all stages and situations in life. You could hear Jennifer, and I don't think it was any secret hearing that her voice and her story that she's been down some rough roads. We have other people who call and they're on the top of the hill. We're all in different places, different experiences. So when we talk about living intentionally, we got to begin where we are today. And it truly does begin with saying, Lord, I'm here today. Maybe as a result of some of my own decisions that got me here, but I choose today in really love and support and obedience to you to be intentional in my life. And what one thing, and God will answer this if you just open your heart and really listen to the Holy Spirit, Lord, and maybe some good counsel. Lord, what one thing in the next 30 days, every day, I could begin the process to head in a direction that's going to just elevate you and benefit those that I love, including myself. What is that one thing? That is intentional living and doing that one thing. Hopefully, those things develop into the kind of godly habits in your life that transform everything that goes on from day to day.
11: Randy, my husband and I have been married for 48 years. And I wish I could say every year was perfect, but every year certainly has brought its challenges and an opportunity for us to grow. And one thing that has helped me with my relationship with my husband is to always give him credit when he does a good job. And he likes to get those, that a boy, you know, way to go. And I try to praise him for the things that he does that are above and beyond, or just little things that he does, and not to constantly focus on what he hasn't done. And I love him.
7: Stories, love hearing them at 888-888-1717. We're right here in the heart of our Intentional Life Media Center. We're located in Tucson. Those in Tucson area, you probably have passed our headquarters here. And within this facility, we have our studios for our network of Family Life Radio. We have all of our marketing and ministry teams and people who put together content, our Intentional Living family, all of us right here together celebrating what God is doing. And in this chaotic time in the world in which we live, seeing people come to Christ, families changed, homes brought closer to the Lord. What a powerful thing. And again, I want to say thanks to those of you who are praying for us and supporting the ministry. 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And I need to let you know, remind you again, we just did something special for this month from Intentional Living. 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
12: This is Sharon in Topeka, Kansas. And one intentional thing that my husband and I did in our marriage is we made a commitment never to walk away from each other mad. That if we got mad at each other, we would agree to talk about it when we cooled off, but we wouldn't walk away just mad and not resolve the issue.
7: Yeah, you know, what I love when we hear the power of one thing story is how it goes back. The ones that are working go back to a biblical. There's usually a verse that I can share with you that ties with it. You know, the Bible says in the book of Ephesians, don't let the sun go down on your wrath. Why? I mean, it's not because God is concerned about, he's wringing his hands thinking, I don't want you to be mad. He knows that that's going to hurt you. Taking anger towards someone to bed with you is just, well, it's physically disruptive and relationally as well. All right, talking about prayer next, Angie shared this comment with us.
13: Hello, my name is Angie. The good habit that I have that makes a positive difference in our marriage is that I intentionally pray for my husband regularly, whether I'm upset with him or, you know, everything is going great. I intentionally pray for him more than once every single day. And it has made a huge difference in our marriage. We've been married almost 23 years, and I've been doing this for about the last year and a half, and it has made a huge difference in our relationship.
7: Yeah, thank you, Angie. I love it. All right, so let's get to the calls. Kathy in Michigan, share with us, what about a habit in your life?
14: My habit is I learned to let go because people that try to hurt me or don't like me, like my sister, she's always, my whole life, put these little digs in me. And I used to ignore it, but now I just say, God, you made her, you fix her, and I give it to God, and I feel so much better.
7: Yeah.
14: But I try to be the bigger person and do what God wants me to do. And I do. I feel so much better because of that. It's just such a peace.
7: You know, sometimes we say that hurt people tend to hurt people. My guess is your sister's got something going on in her life you're not the only one that maybe gets some of that fire, you know?
14: She's a lost person, but I pray for her every morning. And I know God's going to take care of it because prayers don't go in vain. I'm okay.
7: That's good. So yours is telling yourself the truth.
14: Yeah, exactly.
7: Yeah.
14: Mm. Yeah. And be happier about it.
7: Yeah, we are. Oh boy. How many of us could think about things we lie to ourselves about? Let's get practical. Maybe you lie about your money. You could say, well, I can spend it this time. I won't spend it next time. I'll tell you what, you'll spend it the next time, the next time, the next time, and then you'll be in trouble. Well, I can see, I'll watch the pornography this time, but not the next time. Next time, next time, next time. And pretty soon, we all know what can happen in our lives. It could be anything from the food. Next time, I won't eat that. Next time, you will, probably, unless there's a change. Not easy to do, but that's part of what we're talking about today. Maybe today it begins. All right. Connie, you tell us, what habits have you been changing in your life?
15: I went through a very rough time, and about a year, 2 years ago, the last 2 years, with personal struggles. I've been raised in the church. I know the Bible. However, I never thought I would get to the point where I wouldn't want to go to church because of how I was hurt by a few church people. And I've listened to your radio for the last 30 days, and I listen to people call, and I'm like, yeah, you know. But I have made it a point to listen to this radio station on my way to and from work every day. I've been working with forgiving those that have hurt me. And between the two and my mom helping me, guiding me through it, I can say it's been instrumental in my emotional health and moving forward, you know. Amen. And it has repaired my relationship with God.
7: Amen. Well, Connie, we're glad we could play a part in that. And people... hurt people hurt people. And I'll tell you what, learned a long time ago, because of all the church involvement we've had, talk about the community of people, Christians, we're just fallen people who've been saved. And sometimes we do stupid stuff and hurtful stuff. And a lot of people do get turned off, unfortunately. But man, I'm so proud of you and pleased to hear that you're trying to get beyond that and forgive those people and get your eyes back on Christ and see that there's power in that kind of a fellowship with other believers.
15: Because you have, you know, people say what resentment and bitterness does to you. It says it in the Bible.
16: Right.
15: And I've felt it in myself. Things that I never would have said. Angry, hurtful, evil things. And I just started to not like it. When people would tell me, that's not you, your light has dimmed. And I just was like, okay, what do I got to do? So that was what I did. I said, if something's going to change, I've got to make a change. And I have to start putting more into myself that's going to fill me and not take away.
10: You know what this means? This means a negative reversing force. Disappointed. Discouraged. Disillusioned. And I looked at some other words. You think of disability, right? It's the negative force against ability. Disbelief. It's the negative force against belief. Discontent. A negative force against being content. Or I dislike. A negative force against liking. And I thought about this in terms of, if we're feeling disappointed today or discouraged or disillusioned, what do those words really say to us?
7: That's a great question. And that's, we'll give you an answer a little bit in the lesson featured this month. It's available in our member-only section at our website at theintentionallife.com. We're just a few days into the month of June. We're going to be wrapping up the month of June here and the fiscal year on June 30th. And I just want to say on behalf of the ministry, we'd be as transparent in letting you know where we stand because we're listener-supported. We started this month, the last word was about 70,000. That's the goal needed to reach the budget need for this month, but also for the fiscal year, the remaining balance. And so your gift matters. And I'm thinking of all of the families, you all who've been so faithful in supporting every month, giving 30 a month or 50 a month or 70 a month or 100 a month. If it was possible, can I just ask you if you would share a 13th month? If you normally give 30, if you could add another 30 just this month, say wrap up the year strong, I'll tell you what would happen. In just a moment, the whole need would be met. Now, I know that's not going to be possible for everyone, so I'm asking you to pray about coming and being one who would share a single gift, a year-end gift this month. And I'm saying thanks with our team by sending everyone who shares a gift with the ministry the One Thing wristband that I wear. It's just a reminder to me every morning. I put it on for years. We'll get one to you. It's a reminder of what one thing today, Lord, do you want from me? One thing today that I could do that'll help strengthen my family, my life, my health, whatever that one thing is on your mind and your heart between you and the Lord. And it'll be a physical reminder every day. And we'll get it to you as a way of saying thanks. So how do you get involved? 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Thank you for standing with us.
17: One thing that I do, substitute a fruit or a vegetable for something that I would otherwise grab. Carrots are a great one. Apples are another one. They satisfy the craving far better than a sweet or processed food, and they're much healthier and have fewer calories.
18: When I bake, I cut the sugar in half, most of the time in half. Sometimes not quite half, but it doesn't alter the way the food tastes. It gives you a lot less sugar, and it's a great thing. My daughter started doing it, and she found it really successful, so I thought I'd pass it on because it's a good, healthy way to go with baking.
19: I set out to lose half a pound a week. I just said, let me lose half a pound by next Thursday. I kept going and eventually lost over 40 pounds over a year. Eating natural foods, whole foods, just trying to eliminate processed foods. Exercising a little bit, but nothing too consistent. I slowly put those pounds on. And so by doing this, I slowly took the pounds off and I've kept them off.
7: You listen, I'll tell you what, that's the way to do it, right? What is about 3,500 calories in a pound? And if you just knocked off about 1,500, 2,000, well, not you, me, every week, you see what could happen here. The reality is most of us put things into our life slowly. Bad thoughts, we start thinking in negative ways, food, instead of exercising, we stop. There's a little bit over an extended period of time becomes a lot. We call it compound interest. It happens in savings. Some of you are experiencing that now as you're getting retirement. You planned ahead and now you're there and you say, hey, it did pay off. I had a little bit over an extended period of time. And some of you didn't. And you're experiencing that as well. This is true in every area of life. It's a little bit over an extended period of time. And that's the habits that can be so transformational in our lives. All right. Elisa's in New Mexico. Elisa, my friend, how do you relate to this thing of habits we're talking about?

0: right? It's driven by, you know, I've had numerous eating disorders, right? So now fearing that, you know, oh, well, I can't start, you know, making these kinds of changes because what if I get into another eating disorder? Or, you know, you're too, you know, being like, you have to work out because you're too fat. You know, like these things, they're driven. It's not being driven by, you know, bringing glory to God or taking care of the temple that he's given me or, you know, not being, you know, lazy or gluttonous or all of these things, you know, but instead, like you said, you're stewarding your life, you're stewarding your time. Yeah. You know, you deny those selves, those things that are only going to bring instant gratification.
1: So do you beat yourself up a lot? I should be doing this. I ought to be doing that. And you hear a show like this and you think, boy, all these things I need to be doing and I'm not doing. Look how bad I am.
0: Mm-hmm.
1: Yeah.
0: But hearing, you know, you would talk about all of the importance of doing these things for the lasting effects, you know, it really does give me motivation to do these things for another reason. And knowing and just, you know, being more motivated to really listen and dig down into God's word rather than Satan's voice, right?
1: Because
0: you have God's voice saying, yeah, absolutely, you know, and in one hand, I know that all of the negative self-talk, it's not God's voice, it's Satan's voice.
1: It's not, and Elisa, I'd really encourage just, you know, I think sometimes we just have to take a deep breath and sit down and just get really focused. And that's why learning the scripture, reading the scripture, memorizing scripture, don't just rush through it, but allow the scripture to permeate into your life can be a part of the transformation. But you're right. I'm glad that that's how you're responding in a positive way. We're going to wrap up the show in a moment. I'm going to get to you, Norma. Hang on. I'll get to you in a moment. If you have a comment on what God has done through habits in your life, changing of habits for his glory, I want to hear it on our storyline. Share with us at 888-888-1717. All right, Norma, you are next. Welcome to the show.
2: I'm doing fine. I'm in a nursing home. I'm recovering from brain surgery, and it's good to talk to you. Your show's great. It's really inspiring.
1: Well, thank you. What are habits helping you as you're in this recovery and this next stage of your life?
2: Actually, listening to all the positive stuff on the radio on this show, and also I watch a Christian channel on TV, and I listen to David Jeremiah, and he's got a good Bible study.
1: Absolutely.
2: And all those positive thoughts, you know, when I'm dwelling on positive thoughts, it makes me want to trust God, and I have peace in my heart and joy.
1: Amen. How's your recovery coming, Norma?
2: Good. I'm seeing out of my eye again, and I'm learning. I have to learn to walk again. They got the tumor out of my brain, and it's been kind of a slow process, but I feel that God is healing me, and I'm not the person I was before. I used to work an 80-hour work week as a home health aide, and I also taught people chemistry that were pre-nursing, and I was a gardener, and the things I physically have had to accept where I'm at right now, and I'm not physically the same person, but I've been able to form friendships in the nursing home, and there's one guy, well, there's people, several people I pray with, and I've been able to encourage one woman, giving her confidence. She wants to maybe go into the ministry, and then there's a guy here who's Muslim, and we talk about the Bible all the time.
1: 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You live it out, your faith, that's for sure. All right, we're out of time for today. 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

0: victory that is already secured for you through Jesus.
1: Generation after generation set up a tabernacle, a temporary place of worship. But in the days of King Solomon, they finally had a temple, a fixed place. But he knew that a building is just a building without the presence of God. So Solomon led the people in a prayer of dedication. God heard, and his glory filled it, to the people's awe and his own praise. God listened to Solomon. He's listening to your prayers and praise, too. 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
2: Money. It can cause problems. Whether you worry you don't have enough and you yearn for more, or you have endless amounts of it, money is tempting. Paul said, "Do not love money. Be satisfied with what you have. For God has said, I will never fail you. I will never abandon you." So we can say with confidence, "The Lord is my helper, so I will have no fear. What can mere people do to me?" Growing your faith with Hebrews 13, 5 and 6.
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0: Welcome to Suzy Larson Live. Always so honored to get to spend this time with you. In fact, I look forward to bringing you conversations every single day that hopefully inspire you in your faith walk, that deepen your understanding of God's Word, and that heightens your awareness of His very real presence in your life. Well, my guest today says that we have a very real enemy, and he's causing more chaos and disruption than we may realize, and his tactics go beyond temptation. He wants to entrap you in anxiety, depression, broken relationships, layoffs, health struggles, and the list goes on. So what are we to do? How do we overcome? Or do we just have to put up with his tactics because we live in a fallen world? Is there something we can do about it? There absolutely is. J.P. Pokluta joins me again. We've talked about this book a couple times before, but it's so powerful. Each time I feel like we're just scratching the surface, and we pray a lot about who to bring back. And I knew in my knower that he needed to be here with us to talk about this. His book is titled, Your Story Has a Villain, Put on the Armor of God Each Day. And there's a reason it's a best-selling book. It's because it's a word for this hour. We are in a very real war, and we do need to know how to armor up and to stand strong. We'll get him on in just a moment. A quick announcement. Faith Radio has a day of prayer and praise coming up on June 23rd, and we want you to share your prayer requests any day, anytime. We're always asking for those because we are a praying people. But on that special day, you'll be able to call in and offer your praise, offer your prayer request, and we are going to enjoy the day. So mark your calendar. That's June 23rd. You'll find more information on the website at myfaithradio.com. All right, let me tell you about my guests. We'll get him on the show. J.P. Pokluta is lead pastor of Harris Creek Baptist Church in Waco, Texas. He's known for his relatable teaching style and deep passion for making biblical truth practical. He spent years mentoring and guiding believers to live purposeful, Christ-centered lives. He's also a best-selling author. His teaching and ministry are fueled by an earnest desire to help others grow spiritually and break free from worldly distractions, equipping people with godly wisdom and tools for their own faith journeys. Pastor, welcome back to the show.
1: Hey, Susie, it's so great to be back with you. I'm excited about this conversation.
0: Me too. And I know you're such a busy guy. And so you're not like on the book tour promoting this book it released last year, so that you would give us time because the topic is so important, means the world to me. And so thank you for that. And I'm really believing God's going to redeem the time for you. And I even pray you're refreshed as you're refreshing others today. And I'd love to know, because you're more than a pastor and an author and a podcaster. You're a man who follows Jesus. So in your just personal time with the Lord, as you just, you know, sit with the Lord and open up the Word, what's He impressing upon your heart these days?
1: Oh yeah, thank you for saying that. It's been sweet. I just got back from did the Porch 20th anniversary, which was a ministry I was a part of in Dallas for a long time, and then was on tour with Forrest Frank and got to share the gospel with an arena full of people. So it's really fun just to see the Spirit of God move. And there's this thing that stood out to me in Genesis 18. It's the promises. A lot of people would say this is a Christophany where Jesus shows up to Abraham and Sarah and says, you're going to give birth in a year. Abraham's 100 years old. And Sarah laughs, and the Yahweh is his name in the story, responds and says, is anything too hard for the Lord? Mm-hmm. And I was looking at that word in the Hebrew, pele, it's actually wonderful. 9 out of 10 times this word is translated wonderful. And I just have been thinking about that. Is there anything too wonderful for the Lord? And wow. So I've woke up this morning just thinking, God, what wonderful thing do you want to do for me? Because there's nothing too wonderful for you. And so that's been just given me a fresh perspective to wake up and be ready to be surprised by God in the best way.
0: Wow, that is beautiful. When you think of it that way, when you're thinking about praying about the redemption, maybe of your marriage, of your health, of your family, you know, whatever, is anything too wonderful for the Lord? Is that request too wonderful for God? What a beautiful thought. And I remember, right, Pastor, just exploring that story in one of my other books. A title of the chapter was God Remembers, God Forgets. And one of the just most beautifully scandalous things about that story is, you know, she laughed. And if you look at some of her backstory during that journey, which you understand, I mean, she was as old as mold, so she's living in her body, and she's going to be the one to bear the child. So she had a hard time believing. But heaven doesn't remember those antics. It's like heaven records her faith because she lands in the hall of faith. That's what God remembers.
1: Hebrews,
0: you know,
1: 11.
0: He forgets our sin and he remembers our faith. And that should encourage us when we have our moments of doubt, that you wrestle through those things, but heaven remembers and rewards our faith, right?
1: That's right. Yeah, I saw that too, just there, right there in Hebrews 11. She's used as the example of faithful, and it's just by faith, Abraham, and even Sarah. And I'm just like, wow, that's, you know, because I read that story, and it's like, hey, she laughed. It didn't seem faithful, but God is like, no, she is. That does not define her. So it's really fun that we both had that observation.
0: So good. It's like if there's a shred of faith in someone's heart, God knows about it. And one more point about that story is if you look at the three, Abraham, Sarah, and Lot, you'd think Abraham's all in. Sarah, I'm pretty sure about you. Lot, I think you're a poser, you know, but then you bring him forward and he's listed in the New Testament that he was bothered day and night by the wickedness around him. And you're like, who knew? God knew. Yeah. You know, it's like if you've got a prodigal camping among the ungodly and there's a shred of faith in their hearts, God knows about it. I mean, you know, I mean, it's like he tried to warn his family and they laughed at him because he lost so much credibility. But still, there was something in him that the Lord saw. That should also encourage us. Come on, somebody.
1: Yes, man. Ah, let's go.
0: Good. Thank you, God. Well, I hope you found encouragement in that today, friends, because God remembers, God forgets, and is anything too wonderful for the Lord? Hey, if you needed to hear that, somebody's got to text me and amen. Okay, let's talk about this. Your story has a villain. I'm sure you've heard this. I've heard plenty as I travel around that I've heard Christians actually say, I prefer to take a passive role. I'm like a pacifist when it comes to spiritual warfare. Like they embrace that mindset. If I don't bother the enemy, he's not going to bother me. What do you say to that?
1: He's already winning. That's what I would say.
0: Yeah, that's right.
1: Yeah, if you take a pacifist role towards the enemy, you're not observing his victory around you because that's exactly what he wants. And I've really been confronted lately just how he operates in our fear. And so if you want to know where the enemy's working in your life, I would say look at what you're afraid of. Look at what you're anxious about. Look at what you're worried about because that he loves to keep us focused in our head, you know, in our own abilities and not thinking about that we are children of God, that we belong to the creator of the heavens and the earth, that the same spirit who raised Jesus from the dead reigns in us and in our lives. And we have complete access to him. The veil was torn. And so when we say things like, well, I'm going to take a pacifist role in this battle, I would say then you're just watching the enemy, you know, rule in areas of your life rather than fighting back. And so I would not encourage anyone to do that. You don't have to be afraid, but we do have to be aware. We must be aware that there is a spiritual battle. And that's I was a pastor of a church before I really started digging into this, and I just found it to be so crucial, kind of Christianity 101. Like everybody needs to be aware because I mean this whole, you get three chapters into the book and there's a serpent there. This whole story is about, or not, it's not about, but there's a character in there that's really significant to the demise of civilization. Now the Christ character gives us hope, and Jesus is our savior, and he's the one that saves us. But we have to remember that we need saving, that we needed saving because something went really wrong, tragically wrong. And so as I read through the New Testament, then I see so much about demons and spiritual warfare and, you know, a lot of the ailments being the woman saying, hey, she's been plagued by this demonic force for this many years. I'm like, okay, well, wait a minute. I better learn about this. That's not just for something then. That seems like it's still happening today, so I better be aware of it. But yeah, we got to be in the battle.
0: I wonder what kind of warfare you went through when you put yourself in harm's way and decided to write about this. Anything you can share?
1: Oh yeah, a lot.
0: I bet.
1: That was a good ton. I mean, I immediately, like within 14 days of signing the contract for this book, there was, you know, I mean, it was just like this wild lawsuit I was named in, and it didn't make any sense whatsoever. I'm like, how did I get tied into this situation? It was just a peripheral situation in our church. And then, as you know, I went into the hospital. I woke up one day and I couldn't walk, and I went in the hospital, and I was in the hospital for 16 days, and they tracked it down to an infection in my spine that had messed up the nerves in my legs. And then I'm going to speak with Dr. David Jeremiah in California, and I get there and I find out that he had the same illness, the same thing happened to him. And it happened to me in September of 2025. It happened to him in September of 2023. And wow. So I'm just, in every person's calling me, all my charismatic friends are like, hey, this is for sure a demon. It's a curse. And so I'm just, you know, as the guy who wrote a book on this, I'm like, I really got to, you know, understand. So I've just continued in my learning since Your Story Has a Villain was written. And the hope that I would give anybody listening right now is I'm the least afraid of the enemy than I've ever been, because greater is he who's in me than he who's in the world. I'm more convinced of that than I've ever been. And just as Jesus tells Peter, you know, whatever you bind on earth will be bound in heaven, whatever you lose on earth will be loosed in heaven, that we have authority. And this is repeated throughout the New Testament, is followers of Christ have authority over demons and over the enemy, but we just have to know how to use and exercise that authority. That's why pacifism is such a terrible idea, because you're not using your God-given authority to help you live in victory over the enemy.
0: So I'm thinking of someone listening to you going, okay, this is why I take a pacifist role, because I hear that you step into, you know, into ministry and you get hit, you know, you're under fire. But friend, if you hear that, you got to reframe this, because for one, when we're living out our God-given calling, yes, the enemy's going to step up his attack. But as you said, not only does overwhelming victory belong to us, but our call involves a lot of people, and our call impacts eternity. So if we have a pacifist mindset, a lot of people pay a price, and even our future reward is at stake, and the fruit in our lives, right?
1: Yeah, well, let me just say the other side of the coin. Since signing the contract of that book, I have prayed with over 100,000 people to place their faith in Jesus Christ.
0: Wow.
1: And so, I mean, the biggest return on ministry that I've ever been able to tangibly see. And I've had opportunities that have opened up since then that I never could have imagined in my wildest dreams. He says, you know, I'll do more than you could ask for or imagine. And I'm walking in that, and there's no flex there. Like, listen, there's a million reasons why God shouldn't use me for anything, except for by his grace, he's adopted me through his son. And anything good in me is just him. It's just that I know my dad in heaven, you know, and he just, when you surrender your life to him, the parts of my life that are surrendered to him are the parts of my life that he uses. And so it's like, yeah, of course the enemy's going to come after you, but what's the alternative? Like missing your purpose? Like what's the alternative? Missing your calling? Like staying in the bench when God is inviting you into the greatest game that's ever been played? I'm saying game as a metaphor there, but it's like, who wants to watch from the sidelines when you can, you know, step into the tip off, when you can, you know, make the shot, you know, like, let's go.
0: Come on. And also, I've really noticed that God tempers the storm. He allows us in battles that we need some training for, that make us wiser to the enemy's schemes. I think everything I've ever walked through, when I just keep my wits about me and remember, greater is he that is in me, overwhelming victory is mine. So show me what to do. Show me what you want me to know. It's that wax on, wax off thing. You know, you start to learn to stand on high places. You learn how to use your shield, and you come through where the enemy has less real estate. God has more real estate. And you're like, you know what? I wouldn't want to go through it again, but I wouldn't trade it for where I stand now. Much like what you're saying. I think it's so important for people to hear that side of it, you know?
1: Yeah, we're not in dualism. Like, we don't believe that Satan and God are equal opposing forces.
0: Right.
1: God is infinitely stronger than Satan. Satan's not even a struggle for him. But we are in the middle of a test where Satan said, hey, I don't want to worship you as God. I want to be like God. And so God's like, well, he throws him out of heaven. He's here on earth. And basically today we're in this test of which God are we going to worship? Are we going to worship the 1 Corinthians chapter 4, verse 4 calls Satan the God of this world? Or are we going to worship the true Yahweh, Father, Son, and Holy Spirit, the creator of the heavens and the earth? And, you know, that's the test we're in every day.
0: So good. When we come back, we're going to talk about the old idea. Maybe you've heard someone say, I don't really want to see a demon behind every bush. What do you think about that? Talking to J.P. Pogluta about his book. He's got a book and a study guide, Bible study guide with streaming videos. Your Story Has a Villain. Identify spiritual warfare and learn how to defeat the enemy. Forward by Dr. Joel Motamali, who's been on the show before as well. Such an important conversation. Got a handful of copies to give away today. Text the word book to get in on the drawing, 877-933-2484. I see lots of amens coming in. Sure love that. If you got a question on spiritual warfare, just send that in a separate text. Here's that number one more time, 877-933-2484. Back in a minute.
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0: Hope you're having a great day. Thanks for tuning in to Susie Larson Live, talking to one of our favorites, author, pastor, J.P. Pokluta. His book is titled, Your Story Has a Villain, Identify Spiritual Warfare and Learn How to Defeat the Enemy. And I mentioned this before, but the book came out about a year ago or so, within the last year. He's been on a couple of times, but there's so much here, and the topic is so incredibly important. We want you equipped. We want you to be aware of the enemy's schemes. We want you to know what you possess in Christ. And you often hear, J.P., people say, I don't want to see a demon behind every bush. And to that, I always say, I don't see a demon behind every bush. I see two. I'm sure there's at least two. Yeah. But when I read this, right. I so appreciated it. You said, I believe that behind everything broken in the world, the villain and his army are at work. I mean, every heartbreak, burnout, panic attack, anxiety, death, diagnosis, hardship, addiction, you name it. I'm so bold as to say everything broken in this world is because of the enemy. And much of the despair we experience on our journey here is from his demonic army. I appreciated that so much. Say more.
1: Yeah. I mean, on Fridays, I do a Q&A on Instagram, and I've been asked over a million questions, and I'll answer. I get 2,000, you know, for about around 2,000 every Friday, and answer around 100. And so someone asked, hey, can demons cause me to have nightmares? And the way that I answer that, and it's a short form, it's a very small space, I just said, sure. I mean, they can cause you to have cancer. Well, that answer created, I mean, lots of follow-up questions. They're like, wait, what do you mean? I don't think demons can, you know, cause cancer. And what are you saying, all cancers? And I'm like, well, here's the deal. You know, there's no cancer in heaven. And so, you know, the fall happens in Genesis 3, where the serpent, Satan, tempted Adam and Eve to do what God asked them not to do. And when they did that, you know, cancer and disease and death, you know, flooded the world like a tsunami. And now it's a possibility. So in that way, there's a demon behind every kind of disease, right? And then beyond that, we see in Job that he's afflicted physically because of a demon. And then we see in the New Testament, there's a woman who has a physical ailment because of a demon. And so they can absolutely do those kinds of things. And so when I'm looking at someone, you know, if you've got a headache, how do I know it, you know, is it spiritual warfare? Well, yes, at a 30,000 feet, absolutely, because there's no headaches in heaven. So because of the fall, now headaches are possible, pain is possible. So in that way, yes. And then as we go lower, it could be that you're dehydrated, you didn't have enough water, or it could be that there's a demon messing with you. And we don't know, you know, exactly. There's a good chance we may not know which is it, but I would say drink some water and say a prayer, you know, that the enemy leaves you alone. I would go after it both ways. And that's not me being crazy. Like, that's just what I see in the scripture. Like that is very commonplace in the scripture. And so if we're living the biblical life, that's the way that we approach such things.
0: Boy, I sure appreciate that. We talked about this last time you were on, but for those who maybe missed that conversation, you have a chapter on this. It's super important, that the idea that that enemy does not work alone. He actually has an army. Say more about that.
1: Yeah, it says in Revelation that one third of the angelic realm fell with him. So the good news is, they're outnumbered 2-1. The bad news
0: is Satan's not
1: operating.
0: I'm so sorry. I need a minute.
1: They're outnumbered 2-1.
0: That's amazing. Okay. All right. And then there's all the believers who are filled with the Spirit. That kind of helps too, but keep going. Yeah.
1: Yeah. And so, they're here. I mean, the bad news is they're here. They're roaming around and they're just terrorizing. They operate in fear. They want you to be afraid. And I think sometimes when you sense you're in spiritual warfare, just ask, what do I think they're trying to accomplish? Because that can be really helpful to us to know, oh, this is their desired outcome. Is it going to work? I prayed with a friend earlier today that's like, man, I just woke up from a nightmare and it felt demonic and I just sensed a presence there. And I said, well, what do you think they're trying to accomplish? And he was like, to terrorize me, you know, to cause fear. And I said, well, great. Well, don't let them win. You don't need to be afraid. You need to be aware. But these, you know, it's the equivalent, what I told him, I said, in this situation, it's the equivalent of a friend in junior high putting shaving cream on your hand and tickling your nose with a feather, like trying to prank you, you know, for their amusement so they can laugh and have fun. Like when you're afraid and they cause you to be afraid, they're just entertained by that. Like they think that's fun to them. That's funny to them. You know, it's entertaining to them. And so, yeah, they're here, you know, just wreaking havoc. And the truth is about Satan is Satan's just a demon. Like a lot of times we think of Satan as one thing and demons as kind of different. Well, he's their leader, but he's just one of them. They're fallen angels. And there's a, you know, you talked about Dr. Joel. We've talked about kind of the disembodied spirit of the Nephilim, which is a little bit 2.0 in spiritual warfare. But yeah, I just, for the sake of your question, I would say he is operating here with 1/3 of the fallen angelic realm.
0: I don't know if this is the same thing in the realm of the Nephilim, but, and this is out there, but I got to ask because I see you as so grounded, but the aliens that people are talking about these days, do you think that in part could be attributed to demons that are manifesting? Because scripture does talk about things manifesting, you know, in the spiritual realm that people would start to see.
1: Yeah, I think all scripture is God-breathed and useful for teaching, rebuking, correcting, and training in righteousness. I think what we have in the Bible is kind of everything we need to know of the universe to operate in the godly life. I do not think there is another planet with human-like life on it. You know, there may be a bacteria or a virus or something microscopic, but I don't think there's creatures walking around on another planet. And so when you see a UAP or UFO, an unidentified, you know, extraterrestrial thing, it's either something misdiagnosed, meaning it's like somebody's drone or something that is explainable by natural realm, or it's supernatural and it's a demon, it's a fallen angel, it's something from the spiritual realm that every now and then makes itself visible to us. I don't think there's another explanation between those two. So it's either something explainable in the natural realm or it's something supernatural. I do not think it is something from another planet or outer space or anything like that.
0: Agreed. Appreciate that so much. I thought it was so interesting that you said as soon as you started to write the book and tell people that you're writing this book, you started to hear stories. And even from people that you'd known a long time, and they're like, did I ever tell you about the time I saw a demon? Or did I ever tell you about the time? And they're talking about spiritual attacks, and you're like, you're telling me this now? Like the story sort of came out of the woodwork. What did that do to your perspective?
1: It was 3 chapters into the book. You know, I had been in... I've been to the Amazon jungle 3 times. I've been to Africa multiple times, Zambia, Rwanda, Kenya. I have been to Haiti 6 times. I've ministered to voodoo priests and evangelized in areas that are just rampant with voodoo. And often you'll hear those stories of like, gosh, there was a 12-year-old girl that picked a grown man above her head and threw him, you know, 50 feet. And just like these really outrageous stories that I had just never experienced firsthand. Never. Like I had heard about it secondhand, had never experienced it firsthand. In any of those places where, you know, people come back with those kinds of stories. Well, I was in a country club here in North America in Aspen, one of the nicest country clubs. I was there for a ministry fundraiser, and a gentleman had just gotten off the golf course, and I went up and engaged him in a conversation and with the intentions of sharing the gospel with him. And as I did, he talked about some trouble he had been having a hard time praying. He said, when I go to pray, I just can't. And I thought he meant like, you know, he gets distracted, but he was like, no, like I can't open my mouth. You know, like the words won't come out. Like something happens to me. I said, wow, that sounds demonic. And he kind of scoffed. He's like, hey, it's not demonic. You know, what do you mean? And long story short, I go to pray for him, you know, and I put my hand on his back. And as I'm praying for him, a demon manifests. I mean, his hand flies above his head and he doubles over and he starts coughing and convulsing and kind of growling. And we are in a country club. I mean, it's like, what is happening right now? And I just wasn't, you know, there's people now that are just, this is their Wednesday, you know, they experience this kind of thing often. But I just hadn't. And it was almost like the enemy was like, hey, you sure you want to write this book, you know? Mm-hmm. And so just to upset him, I put it in the book. But yeah, I just left there like, okay, this is all real. And it was exactly what I needed for the motivation to continue in the book. And it really grew in just a moment, my understanding of what he's capable and how he's, what he's doing here. I think he's been in hiding in America for a long time.
0: Yes.
1: And they are showing their face more and more and more as this, you know, that's just, I feel like I've just had a front row seat for something you could call a great awakening or an outpouring of the Spirit or a revival. Any of those words, I think, fit what God is doing right now. And, you know, with more of a movement of the Spirit, you have more of a movement of the enemy.
0: Yeah. That is so powerful. And when you prayed for him, you didn't go seeking that experience. You said it just really kind of burst the boundaries of what you'd experienced before. But then you circled back with him because you wanted to make sure that he knew Jesus. And
1: That's
0: you asked
1: right.
0: him how he's doing. And he felt a peace that passed understanding. Like he felt relief and he felt peace. He had a demon. I mean, and he was delivered.
1: Yeah, and I just said, I went back, I tracked him down. I was like, hey, I realized, like, man, in the craziness of all that, I didn't, you know, get to share the gospel with you. And I said, so let me just ask you, like, where are you at with God and Jesus? And he was like, man, I would have told you I was a Christian. He goes, I'm not sure that I was looking back, but I've never, like, since you prayed over me, I've never felt a peace like this before in my life.
0: Mm. Wow. So one thought before we go to break, and I'll have you comment that on the other side, but you think about if you live in denial, you remember C.S. Lewis's quote about the two extremes where we're obsessed with demons or we ignore them altogether, both are error. But when you take a pacifist role, when you just, I don't want to talk about this, and you know he's occupying spaces and he's putting a chokehold on people's lives, when you are willing to understand and admit and even engage in to get people free, you're going to see how ugly he can be, but you'll see how powerful God is. Wouldn't you think, JP, that if you're not willing to have this conversation and to help people get free, you're missing out on how powerful God really is? Because you almost have to be in a position to see and experience his power to know what God is capable of, you know?
1: Yeah, without a doubt. And I think we've all have examples of people we consider weird because they're just, you know, they're just, maybe they're offensive representations of Christianity, but equally offensive is to just ignore it, I would say.
0: Hmm. And one question I'm going to ask you, friend, before we go to break, just have you text in. I'll consider every text anonymous. I always love it when you text because it gives me a sense of where everybody's at. One of the questions JP challenges to ask ourselves, and I think it's a powerful question, how might the enemy take me out? Can you answer that, friend? Text me 877-933-2484. What's the first thing that comes to your mind? Because some of us, you know what your default vice is, your secret indulgence, or maybe your just kind of irrational fear, whatever it is. How might the enemy take you out? What's the first thing that comes to mind? Why don't you text me 877-933-2484, talking to JP Pokluta. His best-selling book is titled Your Story Has a Villain. It is so powerful. Identify spiritual warfare and learn how to defeat the enemy. On the other side, we'll talk about how to stand in battle, what to do with your fear when you do encounter enemy occupation, enemy intimidation. And we've got a handful of copies to give away. 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

0: Thanks for tuning in to Susie Larson Live, having a really important conversation with our friend, pastor, author, J.P. Pokluta, about his best-selling book, Your Story Has a Villain, Identify Spiritual Warfare, Learn How to Defeat the Enemy. And in the book, he challenges us to ask the question, how might the enemy take me out? Somebody said sadness. Someone else said, put me in jail. Someone said, through my fear. Someone said, from him just trying to kill me. And talk about, J.P., why that is such an important question.
1: Yeah, I think it's you know the path to victory if you know his angles. And I think it opens our minds like, okay, what could he be doing in our lives? And it reframes those moments of temptation. Temptation is just an opportunity to sin. It's a proposition. It's also an opposition. It's an opportunity to honor God and to worship him. Romans 12 says, do not conform any longer to the patterns of this world, but be transformed by the renewing of your mind. He says, in view of God's mercy, present your bodies as living sacrifice, holy and pleasing to God. This is your spiritual act of worship. And so the Christian life is one sacrifice before God, surrendered before God. I am your vessel, Lord. Do with me as you please. I want to go where you send me. I want to say what you would have me say. I want to think what you would have me think. I want to do what you would have me do. I am on mission. I am a soldier. You are my commanding officer. And so then, lo and behold, you have the tempter, the accuser, the liar, the prince of the air, the lowercase g god of this world. And he comes along and he tries to take us off mission. And so he tempts us. And that tempting is a proposition to not worship God, to not be surrendered to God, to not yield to the Holy Spirit, but to operate in our flesh, to do what our flesh desires and to come in agreement with the enemy. And when you do that, you give the enemy a foothold. And if you do that for a long period of time, say through pornography or some any other kind of sin, candidly, that we just habitually go back to, that foothold has become a stronghold in our life. That's where, you know, words like deliverance come into play. James 5:16 says, confess your sins to each other and pray for each other so that you may be healed, for the prayers of a righteous person are powerful and effective. When we've been, do not be deceived, my friends. When you have been habitually running from God in an area of your life, it could be substance abuse, alcoholism, it could be anything that you've just given yourself over to. What you're giving yourself over to is a demonic power and stronghold, or you gave them a foothold, which becomes a stronghold. And so it's a biological problem. It could be a psychological problem, but it is also absolutely a spiritual problem.
0: One of our other guests says that we're always giving away spiritual access, and we just got to discern who we're giving access to, very much like the C.S. Lewis quote that you referenced in your book. He said, there's no neutral ground in the universe. Every square inch, every split second is claimed by God and counterclaimed by Satan. I mean, that about knocked me over. I'm going to read it one more time and have you unpack it. There is no neutral ground in the universe. Every square inch, every split second is claimed by God and counterclaimed by Satan. Say more if you would.
1: That's right. Yeah, and I love that Lewis said it. It's just like, mm-hmm. I feel like if I said it, people would be like, that's not true, but he's smart. Abraham Kuyper said, there's not a square inch over all of creation that Jesus doesn't hover over and cry out, mine. And he is the author and the perfecter of our lives. He reigns supreme over the universe. All things were created by him and for him, Colossians 1 says. And Satan is just a counterfeit God. Like, that's what he is. So basically, you know, even when he tempts Jesus in Luke 4, he's like, here you go. You know, the lust of the flesh, the lust of the eyes, and the pride of life. He follows that same progression that you see in 1 John 2, the lust of the flesh, the lust of the eyes, and the pride of life. He says, you know, Jesus hasn't eaten in 40 days. He said, look, here's some bread. I know you're hungry. And he tempts him. And he says, look, all of this can be yours. And, you know, look with your eyes. All of this can be yours. So first he appeals to his appetite. Then he appears to his vision. And then he says, why don't you throw yourself off the temple, have the angels rescue you, and you will, they will see you was God. Like, let's get this show on the road. And then he appeals to his pride. It's the same offense that he does with us that we have to reign victorious over. But he's just the counterfeit God trying to take over geography. And every battle, every war in the history of history has been fought over land, over real estate, over geography. The spiritual battle is fought over the real estate of your mind. Like, it's won or lost with where your mind is. This is why, you know, the Holy Spirit through Paul says, whatever is true, whatever is noble, whatever is right, whatever is pure, whatever is lovely, whatever is excellent, whatever is admirable, whatever is excellent or praiseworthy, think about these things. Like, dwell on these things. That's why he says in Romans 12, renew your mind, because the battle is going to be won or lost in your thinking, in your mind. So make sure you set your mind on the things above, God says. This is so important in the spiritual war.
0: Why, so good. Talking about how the enemy seeks to desensitize us, in one of your chapters, you say, when we are submitted to the Spirit of God, we are walking closely with Jesus, fully devoted to him, living in obedience to his command. We should feel the effects of our sin. We should feel conviction, a desire to repent and turn away from that sin. But the more normalized and habitual the sin is, the less we feel the weight of it. Suddenly it can become that thing we do, or even worse, who we are. Contrast that with how we can stand, who we are in the Spirit, how we can stand against the enemy. Because when we normalize sin and the conviction doesn't get to us anymore, we are really at such risk of the enemy killing and destroying our lives. So paint that distinction and contrast for us.
1: Yeah, let me just share firsthand where, like, sin crept up in my own life recently. And it was these reels, you know, the algorithm, it just starts to present you with things that you're interested in. And then you scroll, and it's so addictive. And I would sit there, and I wouldn't even realize, like, how much time is passing as I'm watching a, you know, giant boulder being thrown off a bridge to make a giant splash. And then it's going to the next, you know, 30-second reel of entertainment, or somebody doing a TikTok dance or something. And I'm just musing. And I, you know, several days went by where I had done this for, I'm embarrassed to say, like, over an hour. And I'm like, wait, what in the world? Like, who had, like, and I had to go to my guys and say, you know, this is what I want to confess. Like, this is something I've done, and I've just been so apathetic, and I've wasted so much time. Like, would you guys pray over me? But this is what the enemy is trying to do, is he's trying to keep us out of the game. Like, you know, whatever your struggle is, if you're listening right now, you know, whatever it is, maybe it's shopping, maybe maybe you have an idol of a athletic team or something. Maybe maybe it's alcohol, maybe it's drug usage, THC, maybe it's, you know, like I said, musing on social media, and maybe it's pornography. It's like, why not do those things? Listen, there's no time. You know, we're surrounded by people who don't know God, and they're going to die. And we're here as a soldier. We're on mission for the creator of the heavens and the earth. And we have to tell everybody, like, Jesus isn't going to come back until everybody has heard the gospel. And so that's the responsibility that God has for us. That's the calling on our life right now. And so why not sin today? It's like, who has time to sin today? Like, we are on mission. We've got to focus. I think sometimes we get so stuck on defense. Like, I can't do this, I can't do this, I can't do this. Well, listen, just if you go on offense and you focus on God's calling on your life, the defense is going to take care of itself, because you're going to be putting up, you know, points in heaven, and you're going to be like, well, I don't have time to do those things. I don't have time to get drunk. I don't have time to buy things that I don't need. I'm on mission for the creator of the heavens and the earth. Like, let's go.
0: Boy, that's so good. And who hasn't done that? I'm not minimizing your conviction and confession, but it goes to show you, and I've researched the whole idea of a purpose and overcommitment and all those things. And it is interesting that when we're overcommitted, and I'm not saying that was your case, but when we're so tired, we tend to squander more time than we realize, because we don't even realize we're doing it.
1: Yeah,
0: and isn't that just another enemy ploy?
1: Oh, yeah. Listen to this. Busy. So just think about that. Busy. B-U-S-Y. It's an acrostic for being under Satan's yoke. Whoa. Like, man, if he can keep us busy, being under Satan's yoke, if he can keep us busy, then he can keep us distracted. And if he can keep us distracted, then he can keep us, you know, apathetic and purposeless.
0: Mm-hmm. And when you in that place, friend, you don't even realize you're squandering time. You don't even realize you're giving in to the distractions. Boy, the hour's gone so fast, and I still want to spend some time on how to armor up. A number of questions have come in about how to pray for someone who seems like they've got a stronghold in their life, but they may not want freedom. What are you supposed to do about that? If we have time, JP, I'd love for you to speak to that, but I want to make sure we cover the warfare, how to armor up and how to not fear the battle. We'll do that on the other side of the break, talking to JP Polkluta. Don't go away. We'll be back in just a moment. Hi, I'm Susie Larson. 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

0: Thanks for tuning in to Susie Larson Live, having a really powerful and important conversation with our friend J.P. Pokluta. He's an author, he's a pastor, podcaster, and his book, Your Story Has a Villain, Identify Spiritual Warfare and Learn How to Defeat the Enemy. And I wish we had a whole other hour because I feel like we're just getting started. But let's tackle with this last segment, especially in thinking of the person who still feels afraid of the enemy. How do we overcome in battle? How do we stand in faith with the weapons of our warfare, Ephesians 6. Just give us kind of the strategy for overcoming when we're under fire.
1: Yeah, okay. I'm going to do this really quick because it is directly from Ephesians 6. And so, I'd encourage anyone to open the word later and just kind of work through this. But it starts in verse 14 with the belt of truth. And so the belt, holds everything together. Like the enemy is a liar. We have to know the truth. And the truth is not relative. If you're like, well, my truth is relative, I think I can fly, you're going to jump off a building, and the capital T truth of gravity is going to win out. So you have to know the truth. Jesus says, I am the truth, and the truth will set you free. The breastplate of righteousness, also verse 14, it protects our heart. We have to have a heart of righteousness, like wanting to do what's right, like just a good heart. Like, Chuck Colson said, just do the right thing. And so in being propositioned, do the right thing, shoes of the gospel, feet fitted with the gospel of peace, verse 15. And so we're ready to share the good news. We're going somewhere. A lot of times you see the gospel in the scripture, it's talking about feet. Who's going to, how can they know unless someone goes there and tells them how beautiful are the feet of those who bring the good news? And then shield of faith. I'm going to come back to that. And the helmet of salvation, that we have our mind thinking the fact that we're saved, that we belong to another kingdom. We're setting our mind on the things above. The sword of the spirit, the offensive weapon, which is the word of God. Jesus defeats Satan by responding three times with memory verses from Deuteronomy. He just responds verbatim from Deuteronomy. And so we have to have the word of God written on our heart, responding with the truth of the scripture. And then he says all of these things is we have to be praying at all time. I think prayer is the key that unlocks the chest, that gives us access to the spiritual weapon. So we must be praying. But I'm going to go back to this shield of faith because this is so important. He says, and take up the shield of faith, which extinguishes the fiery darts of the enemy. So our faith is what protects us. Our belief in God is what protects us from the enemy. And if all it was here in Ephesians 6, that would be one thing. But in 1 Peter 5, he says, your enemy, the devil, prowls around like a roaring lion, looking for someone to devour. Resist him, standing firm in the faith. So there's something about this faith that protects us. And then if it was just those two places, that would be enough. But then in Luke 22, Jesus says to Peter, Peter, Satan has asked me to sift you like wheat. To which if I'm Peter, I'd be like, just tell him no, Jesus, just say no.
0: Yeah.
1: But he doesn't. He says, so I will pray for you that your faith does not fail. So there is something about like the faith is our faith, our belief in God, our trust in God. That is our protection from the enemy's attacks. Like he doesn't, this is what he's after. He doesn't want us to trust God. So you've got to say, all right, what can I do today that's going to grow and strengthen my ability to trust God, to see him as trustworthy, to know that he's for me, to know that he's with me, to know that he's working all things together for my good. What does that look like to live that life? And that is the protected life. That is the safeguarded life.
0: Boy, it reminds me of also Psalm 91 about being hidden under the shelter of his wing. His faithful promises are our armor and protection. Another passage, it says, make every effort to respond to the promises of God. And you say this in your book as well. This requires our active participation and our active agreement, doesn't it?
1: Yeah, absolutely. And we're agreeing with the creator of the heavens and the earth. And that, I think that's so important. That's the whole, start with the truth. And then it comes back to the sword of the spirit, the offensive weapon. It's like knowing what the scripture says and just entrusting God at his word.
0: Wow. So we just got a couple minutes left, so I want to try to grab a couple of these questions. One said, really sure. interested in this book and the topic and the intersection with mental health. And, you know, here is something I've heard you talk about this, and I think it's stellar and so important, because in years past, I don't think the church did a great job addressing mental health issues. On the other hand, there are times when there is demonic influence, and there's always enemies leveraging that, right? I would love to have you just speak to that, if you would.
1: Yeah, it's challenging. This is really sensitive for people. And so I went through a season where I really battled anxiety, and I think it was spiritual. Like, looking back, I think it was from my own pace, just as I talk about that acrostic busy. But there are people and loved ones, friends of mine, that they struggle with obsessive thoughts, OCD, anxiety, depression. And it's a brain injury. Like, you know, for somebody, they may have been in a car wreck and damaged their brain or hurt their mind in a particular way. Maybe the serotonin levels are off or the dopamine levels are off. And so it's really difficult to parse out what of this is because of a demon and what of it is because of a biological, physiological, psychological disorder. And you got to go at it from both angles, Christian. You know, if you are a follower of Jesus, it's like, hey, you may need to see a therapist, you may need to see a counselor, you may need to see a psychiatrist, but also absolutely make sure, without a doubt, for certain, you are praying, you are fasting, you're asking other people to pray, you're having them come around you and pray. Like, both of those things are necessary. And the prayer and the people praying, that's the non-negotiable. Like, that's commanded to us from the scripture. We absolutely have to do that.
0: I just cannot thank you enough for answering that question in such an important way. 1 minute left, so I'm going to grab one more question. Isn't it true that the person we pray for deliverance must want it? What say you?
1: Yeah, that's a great question. Is it true that they must want it? Jesus would often say, do you want to get well? And so from that angle, I would say yes. From another angle, I would say maybe they're wanting it is going to come after your persistence. Like, maybe they're on a mat and they can't walk and you

0: that those walls coming down. Imagine that heart going from flesh to stone. I've got to go. But I'm thinking about Les Strobel, Lee Strobel and Leslie. You know, she said, Lord, give him a heart of flesh for that heart of stone. And when he shared that on the show, I'm like, you were toast, because she was praying so fervently. And he says, was I ever? And look at him now. Oh, boy, JP, come back again. You're always so awesome. Friend. We sure it's love and appreciate you, friend. Thank you, my friend.
1: It is completely mutual. Thank you so much for having me on. Mm.
0: Such a great conversation. And thank you. The text line has been blowing up. I thank you for listening today. I pray that you found some encouragement here today. Immerse yourself in the word. Spend some time in Ephesians 6. Know that we're with you. We love you. We appreciate you. And we'll meet you back here next time.
2: When someone you love isn't walking with God, it breaks your heart. Because you love them so much, you just want to see them have a relationship with Jesus and have eternal life. My name is Wyatt. 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It should hurt us when our loved ones aren't walking with the Lord, but that doesn't mean it's easy. In fact, it's the hardest thing, I would argue, that you can face here on this earth, because you know what's to come in eternity. Couple things to encourage you with. Here's what I would say. One, God is never done working in someone's heart. They always have the opportunity to repent and turn to Him, and He is a God of miracles. So don't give up. Whether it's a daughter, a son, a sibling, maybe it's a father, a mother, they have an opportunity to turn to God. He is never done working in someone's life. And secondly, I would just say, if you need some help, some encouragement with this, as you walk alongside a loved one who's maybe not living their best life, text the word heart to 877-933-2484 and let us encourage you on this journey.
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10: This is Max Licato. When I pray, I think of a thousand things I need to do. I forget the one thing I set out to do, pray. Can you relate? But wouldn't we all like to pray more, better, deeper, stronger, with more fire, faith, or fervency? Yet we have kids to feed, bills to pay, deadlines to meet. We want to pray, but when? We want to pray, but why? We have our doubts about prayer, our checkered history of unmet expectations, unanswered questions. We aren't the first. The sign up for Prayer 101 contains familiar names, John, James, Andrew, and Peter. The first followers of Jesus needed prayer guidance. Here's my challenge for you. Every day for 4 weeks, pray 4 minutes. Then get ready to connect with God like never before. 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
11: 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It can cause problems. Whether you worry you don't have enough and you yearn for more, or you have endless amounts of it,

0: Money is tempting. Paul said, "Do not love money. Be satisfied with what you have. For God has said, I will never fail you. I will never abandon you." So we can say with confidence, "The Lord is my helper, so I will have no fear. What can mere people do to me?" Growing your faith with Hebrews 13, 5 and 6.
1: Life is hard. God is good. Ever hear that? 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
4: 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It's Bill Arnold.

0: warm welcome to the Bill Arnold Show. Like many of you, because I know maybe you've even done this, you have taken some of your deepest questions, whether it was about a relationship or your anxiety or your thought life, and you've asked AI for a perspective. And was that wise? Well, I don't know. Maybe it was 2 a.m. and you thought, well, this is not going to cost me anything. It's not going to judge me. So maybe I will just see what it says. Now, there are millions of Christians that are already doing that. And is that a good idea? Because AI is not going to point you to the truth of God's word. It might give you some comfort, but no conviction. And that's our topic today. And I'm so glad to welcome to the show Dr. Eric Scalise. Eric, so glad to have you. Thanks for doing this.
1: Hey, thanks, Bill. Glad to be here with you. Looking forward to the conversation.
0: Yeah, us too. Look, just tell all of our listeners about your work, your background, a little bit about what you do during the day.
1: Sure. Well, I have the blessing and honor of serving as the president of Hope for the Heart. We're actually celebrating our 40th anniversary this year, founded by June Hunt. And we are a nonprofit ministry organization that primarily works in equipping the church, capital C, on all kinds of mental health and life challenge issues, bringing God's word into it, which is really exciting. I've been in the field, so to speak, for 4.5 decades. I like to say I started when I was 6, but that wouldn't quite be true. I've lived in the clinical world and the academic world, but I'm really excited, truly, to be a little bit more in the ministry space now. Mm-hmm.
0: Eric, have you been more of a teacher, professor sort of person, or more of a clinician with people coming to you?
1: Both. Okay. I have about 12 years of experience doing inpatient psychiatric hospital administration. Had a private practice for about 15 years. Some of this overlapped. And then also served as the department chair for counseling programs at Regent University in Virginia Beach, and still do a little bit of adjunct teaching here and there.
0: Okay, I don't want to sound too naive, but are you a psychiatrist?
1: No.
0: Okay. When you said psychiatric care, I always thought maybe
1: it was a little bit more on the administrative and counseling side. I have 3 mental health licenses as a licensed professional counselor and a marriage and family therapist.
0: Well, after talking to me for this time, you might be eligible for another mental health certificate of some kind. So I appreciate that. So yeah. When it comes to AI, and I know people go to AI to ask questions, and they've gotten kind of to the point where they're asking deeper and deeper questions, which doesn't produce great results, but it does. I was talking to Wyatt before the show, and because it's a computer, because AI remember stuff because it can, because right. It's not a person, but it'll say something like, I remember 2 months ago when you asked me this, and I thought, oh, you seem to really care, but it has nothing to do with that.
1: Correct. You know, AI, obviously it's here, it's sweeping the globe. I think in some ways it's rightly creating some questions and some concerns for some needed guardrails. But like any new technology, you know, I think we have to be careful as people of faith that you don't always immediately throw the baby out with the bathwater. Like so much in the technological world, you know, there's the good, the bad, and the ugly. And it just requires, I think, discernment and some wisdom for those who trust in God and lean into what God has to say about things.
0: So when you think of this generation of current believers, the younger people who might be outsourcing their spiritual needs to a computer.
1: It's happening. It's very interesting, Bill. You know, the youngest generation, which is called the Alpha generation, is just behind the generation Y and Z. You know, those previous generations were COVID. where they had isolation and back in, 1920, loneliness, a lot of issues. This younger generation is going to be the AI generation. And one of the things we're seeing is a lot of concern for young people who are in high school and then early in college saying to themselves, what use is it for me to study this degree or that field? Because when I graduate, AI is going to have the job that I thought I was preparing for.
0: Wow.
1: And so there's a little bit of trepidation. And you've seen, I don't know if you've seen, but there's plenty of news feeds out there about what is AI going to do to the job market out there. Will it revolutionize things? And beyond just the whole issue of what you said, you're sharing some very deep things potentially with a computer.
0: Right.
1: That's surfing the internet for some responses for you.
0: Yeah. And who has fed those answers to the computer in the first place? This is not without a bias.
1: Exactly. I often say we may be the most technologically connected society ever in history, but I also think we're the most relationally disconnected. And we were created by God in, for, and through relationship. And AI, one of the, downsides is it strips away human connection. And I'm not saying that AI is not a potential resource for help and some guidance, but it's not a replacement for human connection and relationship.
0: Yeah, that's such a good point, Eric. With the disconnection, I think there is more connection available and yet more lonely people than ever before.
1: Yes, I would agree. Hey, when you think about it, a lot of these AI bots and platforms are, like you said, they are trained and they also train themselves to a point when they interact with a person more and more and they learn what that person likes and talks about and et cetera. And they're almost always positive, like you're amazing, this and that. If you think about real relationships, I don't know if you're married, Bill, but as a marriage therapist, I've sat in a room with a number of couples who are working through things. Real relationships take time and effort and you bump heads sometimes and you work through stuff. And if all you're getting on AI is you're wonderful, you're amazing, you're right, everything you're thinking is good, it's a false intimacy because it's not how the real world works. And there's benefit and personal and spiritual growth by iron sharpening iron and learning from your human relationships. And AI kind of strips a little bit of that process away.
0: Eric, I would say, though, it's definitely a little dopamine hit. If I've had a rough day and I can't sleep and it's 2 a.m, AI is going to say, hey, you're doing great. Keep it up.
1: Of course.
0: And it's going to give you a little dopamine hit, like, oh, that kind of felt good. Somebody gets me at 2 a.m.
1: Yeah.
0: Yeah.
1: But it doesn't mean it's giving you good counsel, guidance, direction. And there, sadly, have even been a couple of cases that have hit the news cycles where people have completed a suicide after utilizing AI for some very serious kinds of issues and questions. There's potential danger there about who is feeding or what is feeding the data or the content or the resources into that feed for you to interact with.
0: Mm-hmm. Eric, I'm going to go to my right-hander in the dugout here named Wyatt Morrell just to ask him a quick question. Wyatt, we've done a number of shows on AI.
2: Mm-hmm.
0: And are you remembering this correctly? Because this is sort of how I remember it, that the majority of people who listen to it are aware that AI is here, but they're either quite skeptical of it or they don't like it.
2: I believe so.
0: Okay.
2: Yes, based on the conversations that we've had. And to your point, what, it's been a handful of them now, 5 to 10 different topics or times where we've done it. So I don't know what Dr. Scalise would have to say about that, but.
1: Yeah, the younger generations, like those who say, they see AI as potential threat to their futures and their well-being. Others, and those who are lonely, may look to it for resources and guidance and answers to things because it's simple, right? You can feed a question and get what you need. AI can be a very useful tool, but when it fuels the wrong kinds of interaction that run contrary to, I think, our spiritual DNA, I think there's a problem. Now, when it comes to mental health issues, why is AI, why do some people lean into it? I think because if you think about some of the difficult things people wrestle with in life, take childhood sexual abuse. One out of every three girls, one out of every approximate four or five boys will experience some form of abuse before they graduate from high school.
0: Wow.
1: That's a big segment
0: of
1: the population.
0: That's a staggering number, Eric.
1: Yeah. You could have a third of your congregation on Sunday morning stand up. That's how many people in that room.
0: Wow.
1: Probably were victims of childhood sexual abuse. And you may never know it. Or you have someone who's wrestling with a sexual addiction, or they're drinking too much, or there's domestic violence, or they're being bullied. There's so much shame and guilt attached to some of the things. People don't want to talk to others about it because they feel ashamed and dirty and guilty about some of it. And I think the church, capital C, has not always done the best job in trying to meet people where they are on these needs. And so people of faith often don't talk about what's going on, and because of those factors. And now you have this thing called AI, who thinks you're wonderful, who it's kind of safe because they know at some level it's not a real person, but I can talk about some of this where I'll never utter a word about it to another human being.
0: Yeah, you can put your chat GPT into the kind of the anonymous mode so it doesn't even track your question.
1: Correct. So there, you know, for your listeners, and many may know this, there are what's referred to as open AI systems and closed AI systems. And an open AI system literally trolls the entire internet universe and gathers information and again grows and learns from it. But that means you're getting sources all over the place, philosophically, spiritually, culturally, that for a person of faith might be not biblically centered at all, not even wise, not godly, maybe even dangerous. And a closed system is the type of platform that certain things are fed into the system, but it's only pulling from the data within that system. It will not go outside. That is where potentially an AI tool could provide at least some help and resources. And it's what we've done here at Hope for the Heart.
0: I love it. Dr. Eric Scalise is my guest. He's the president and chief strategy officer for Hope for the Heart. We're going to take a short break and be right back.

0: More than 20 years after doctors told Tim Timmons he had incurable stage 4 cancer, he's still learning what it looks like to follow Jesus through grief, questions, and doubt.
1: God, I still hate this. I hate cancer. I hate that one of my best friends died 3 weeks ago. I hate it. And I will also say you woke me up again today. I can walk with contentment, even being sad about things.
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2: Lord, even in moments when I didn't see it, you were there. 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
4: Well, nice to be back with Dr. Eric Scalise. First time meeting him, and what a delight I am learning him to be. And he is the President and Chief Strategy Officer for Hope for the Heart. We're talking about AI today, and Hope for the Heart's doing something about it. They have decided that they are going to, sounds like it's going to be a closed system, develop an AI platform grounded entirely in Scripture. And that to me sounds like it's going to be a wonderful alternative for people searching for specific answers. Tell me more about that, Eric.
5: Yeah, actually, it's something that's already there in existence and launched. We partnered with Pray.com, which some people may recognize. It's a fairly large faith-based media platform that houses a lot of radio programs and podcasts and other resources. And our core resource is something we refer to as the Keys for Living Library. It's now 108 topics on just about anything you can imagine. Some that are a little bit more innocuous, like hope or time management, but we have material on serious stuff, abuse and domestic violence and bullying and suicide and depression and anxiety. And it's all integrated with Scripture throughout. Each book is about, 100 to 150 pages. So I gave Pray.com basically about 15,000 pages worth of professionally informed but biblically integrated content on, like I said, 108 topics.
4: Wow.
5: And they put that into their AI platform, and we've been training it. We spent some months training it before it was released. And so people can now query that and begin to interact. And again, like I said, it's because it's a closed system, it's only drawing from that content for responses. It's not going out to the internet world. And so you're always going to get a response that we, and as a 40-year ministry, feel obviously very confident in, as well as knowing it's biblically solid. So people are getting to hear, well, what does God's word have to say about loneliness or anger or unforgiveness, et cetera, et cetera. But having said that, even as wonderful as the tool might be, I'm still going to maintain it's not a substitute for real relationship, but it can at least get people to begin to talk, maybe find their words and the language they need to begin to process trauma in their life or things they wrestle with in life, because we've trained it to always push people back to the local church, back to other believers, back to faith-based professional help if it's needed or warranted. So we're not leaving them on the platform per se, but seeing that as a potentially very helpful first step to getting some help.
4: Eric, that seems like a big deal. If it will help people process with language that they can then use in a counseling session or meeting with someone like you, where I think I now have the words that I've never had before. If you go through something horribly traumatic when you're 12, you don't have the words to process what you went through.
5: Right.
4: Maybe you do two decades later. But yeah, an AI tool like this could help you unearth some of those things that you've always thought or struggled with, but just couldn't put words to it.
5: I mean, even if you're typing into, the chat forum, and it's not verbal, although, platforms, you can certainly use a microphone and speak into things, but you're taking it out of inside you, whether you're speaking it or typing it, and you're bringing it into reality, maybe for the first time.
4: Mm-hmm.
5: And if people can use that to say, okay, maybe I can actually say that to another person, and I have a little more confidence, a little more courage. Maybe I've also gotten some of the grace of God's word, and understand that he still loves me and cares for me in spite of either what's happened to me or what I've chosen to do. And we trust it gives people what they need to move forward and experience greater healing and restoration.
4: Mm-hmm. Eric, in some of the work you've done with people who have come in to see you in person, how often do you hear something like this? I've been holding on to this thought for 10 years, for 20 years, for 40 years, something that they've kept swept under the rug or buried for a long time?
5: Constantly.
4: Okay,
5: I'm no longer doing clinical work in that sense because of my role here. But when I was in actively doing therapy, it wouldn't be... I would train students who are training to become licensed clinicians, and I'd say, listen, you need to understand that sometimes you may be the very first person that your client has ever said anything about, and they might be 40, 50, 60. It's amazing to me that people suffer sometimes for decades without any relief or any answers. It happens all the time.
4: Mm-hmm. Then I'm also thinking not only about the person who is the victim of something abusive, but then the abuser who probably goes to their grave not even confessing anything about that.
5: Right. It happens, sadly, far too frequently. And I do see the church, again, capital C, trying to figure this out, be a little bit more open to try to destigmatize some of these conversations that need to happen. The research says that roughly 75% of people of faith, when they're in crisis, guess who they want to talk to first? Pastor. And most pastors, priests, rabbis that I've ever spoken with don't feel called to the ministry primarily to function as a counselor. They'll say their call to the ministry was to teach or to preach, maybe evangelize or disciple. But the reality, and seminaries and Bible colleges do a horrible job prepping them for that role, but when they hit the reality of a congregation, they get inundated with these very real, very raw issues, and they don't know what to do. And so I tell pastors, listen, it's okay if that's not your calling, but trust me, there's people in your congregation who 100% feel passionately called to come and walk alongside people in pain. Find them, equip them, train them, and release them to come alongside you and your leadership to attend to the real felt needs in your faith community.
4: I think that's such an interesting point, Eric, because I think of my dentist and I go, my dentist is not my orthodontist. They're two different people. And, so if I want to teach and lead a congregation, doesn't necessarily mean I am a skilled counselor to have people in my office.
5: Right. But I bet you your dentist knows a couple of orthodontists to refer them.
4: Yes, he does. As a matter of fact, he referred me to one and I loved him. So it was great. But yeah, it's a different function. And it is, I love that there is an AI platform where maybe, it gives us an opportunity to find words, because I think words can help release some feelings that have been trapped.
5: Yeah. You're talking to a therapist.
4: I know, Bill, I am.
5: And we use words all the time. So absolutely, words and giving people language to process their pain, clean out the infection, mm-hmm. so to speak, is a powerful thing for people to experience. I mean, I think, what does the scripture say? You know, confess your faults or your sins one to another and pray for each other. You know, many people finish it and go, so you can be kicked out of the church, but it's not what it says. It says, so you may be healed. And so having the tools to give people those words to confess and pray and talk, more often than not leads to healing, or it should.
4: Mm-hmm. So that is a very encouraging piece of news. So thank you. If I want to start using this, do I go where, Eric? Do I go to pray.com?
5: You can go to pray.com and they have a number of chat links, and ours is there. I think this, it's called Hope for the Heart AI Counselor. And I believe it's their most active chat right now. But in our partnership with them, the same link is also on our homepage on our website. And people can simply go to hopefortheheart.org. And I think it shows up in the bottom right-hand corner of the landing page. So you can go to either place.
4: Yeah, I would imagine those numbers, once people get aware of this as an option, just blow up with people wanting to see what happens when they go on and ask questions.
5: Yeah. We are beginning. It's been out there now for about 4 months, and we are beginning to see the utilization really begin to take off.
4: Mm-hmm. Did isolation and loneliness really kick in when COVID started?
5: Yes. I've heard and read some studies that we may have lost an entire generation of our young people because they weren't in school.
4: Right.
5: And if you think about social and relational development, which goes hand in hand with emotional development and maturity, these kids weren't connecting. And if you think middle school through high school, some graduated not even being able to do that with their senior class. And so loneliness and isolation have fostered, I think, a mental health tsunami that is not just here in the United States, it's global. And I'll say it again, it's because we were created for relationship, in and through relationship. And in my opinion, in my experience, isolation is the enemy's number one strategy to take anybody out. Mm-hmm. And that's what happened during COVID.
4: Yeah. Eric, thank you so much for spending time today. It's been really nice meeting you and having a discussion on this topic. I really enjoyed it.
5: Thank you. Thank you for the opportunity.
4: Of course, Dr. Eric Scalise has been my guest. We're going to take a little break and come back with lots more.
6: You're surrounded and have only one choice, surrender. That was the message an invading empire presented to King Hezekiah. One choice? Not exactly. Even when it seemed hopeless, the king brought the letter to God and prayed for his help. God answered, destroying the invading army in one night. God listened to Hezekiah. He's listening to your prayers and praise too. Connecting faith to life. 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
8: This is Hope with God. I'm Andrew Palau. In the Bible, Deborah was a powerful woman appointed by God. She was appointed to be a leader and a judge over Israel. She faced dangerous enemies and uncertain times, yet she stood strong. Why? Because she trusted God. Through her courage, her voice, through her obedience, God brought hope and victory to his people. God often calls ordinary people to do extraordinary things. Your voice, your life, it matters. And the same God who gave Deborah courage wants to meet with you today and give you courage. He wants to walk with you through it all and guide your life and show you that he does care. Do you want to get to know him and discover his plans for your life? You can begin this way. Say, God, I want to know you. Reveal yourself to me. Show me your love and guide me in the right path, and I will follow you and serve you. Amen. Always remember, there is hope with God.
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4: Welcome back to the show. I love this story. I love this man I'm going to talk with today. And I'm just excited that he's got a new book that he's going to discuss as well. Jameson Statham is my guest today. He is part of an a cappella group that started in Minnesota called Go Fish. And they really had a mission of just using their music and their energy to follow what Christ laid on their hearts to do, to be fishers of men. And they have now, for over 30 years, reached into the lives of young people in ways that these young people's lives are being changed and transformed. Now, in addition to a hit song he had called A Broken Crayon, he has now put a book together, which is absolutely delightful. And if you have young kids, grandkids, you're going to want to get this book. It is wonderful. Jameson, I'm so glad you could make time to do this today.
11: Oh, are you kidding? Absolutely. Good to talk to you, Bill.
4: All right. You've been making music for families for 30 years. Let's just say that's a long time. You've stayed locked in on one mission. So what is it about reaching families with young kids that still energizes you?
11: Yeah. I mean, at the end of the day, and I've said this for years, there is a war going on for the souls of our kids.
4: Amen.
11: And I can't think of anything more important than equipping families with resources that can help. And for me and Go Fish, the critical word there is families, because we don't create anything just for kids. We create resources for families, which is a big difference, because I believe that families are very underserved. And it's an honor to be one of the few artists in Christian music who make families their number one priority.
4: Mm-hmm.
11: So, yeah, that's what gets me up in the morning. We want to let parents, especially dads, know that, yes, you have an incredibly tough job, but you're not alone.
4: Yeah. One of the things I love about Go Fish and all of your resources, of which there are many, is this powerful music that you create is something that adults love too. The kids go nuts, and the adults like it too, which is way to go, Jameson.
11: Yeah. Well, thank you. You know, we always say great music for kids that won't drive parents bonkers. But it's really as simple. We have a couple rules in Go Fish when it comes to our music. So first of all, as the songwriter, I never want to talk down to kids, because they're way smarter than most people give them credit for.
4: I agree.
11: And at the end of the day, we're real guys making real music for real families. And so, you know, that's the key. It's just as much for the parents as the kids.
4: Mm-hmm. So tell me just a little bit about your writing habits. I know you've written and produced almost every Go Fish song. So this says a lot about your hard work and your discipline, but the creativity is there too. And tell me about your good habits.
11: That's an interesting question. You know, I've never been a songwriter that just writes for the sake of writing.
4: Okay.
11: I just have to do it. Mm-hmm. I'm always thinking about the audience. And so the number one thing I typically say when we're in the studio is, oh, I can't wait for people to hear this. I'm always kind of thinking of the end user.
4: Yeah.
11: And especially kids' music, especially, it's just like, oh, I'm I think about our shows and I think, what kind of song do we need here in the show that maybe, you know, dads will really relate to, or moms, or something just goofy that they can, we can get them involved. So there's always a reason behind every song. Just like I really enjoyed writing the music for like our curriculum, for example. It was always like, this is the teaching. Now we need some music that can support that teaching. And right. So I tend to kind of go in spurts, but I'm always thinking, you know, of ideas and things, and I'm always just grateful. Sometimes I think, well, maybe that's it. The well's run dry, and then somehow God provides another song.
4: Yeah,
11: so it's a treat.
4: Jameson, let's go back to kids love the music, and it doesn't drive the parents bonkers. You've been, you know, a lot of parents will just, they'll quietly admit that they don't like most kids' music. and they're kind of thinking of the goofy voices and the cheesy cover songs and all that.
11: Yeah, yeah.
4: But you guys, Go Fish, you've won parents over for three decades. What do you think you guys are doing differently?
11: You know, it's interesting. I think some of it is our style of music. We're very vocal heavy. Mm-hmm. And some of that, it doesn't lean on fads, you know, production things. I'm always amazed this far into our career how well our music stands up. And so, you know, it's at this point in our career, it's not about reinventing the wheel. And so I just think, again, most people, somehow along the way, people thought kids' music had to mean just goofy. And it had to have, like you say, character voices, little kids singing cover songs, right. Auto-tuned to the hilt.
4: Right.
11: You know, like I said, we're just real guys making real music. And, you know, one of the things, you know, we did normal, whatever that is, CCM music for years before we ever came out with a kids' record. And I'll never forget when our first kids record came out, people were kind of flipping out like, man, this is really good. And we're like, what do you mean? It's the same thing we've been doing for years. But I think the difference was, when it comes to kids, usually the budgets aren't nearly as big, mm-hmm. and people don't put as much time into it because they're like, ah, it's just for the kids, you know. And we've never taken that approach. We want our children's products to be just as high quality as if it was something that we were releasing to be on mainstream radio or something like that.
4: Mm-hmm. Let's talk about your first children's book, A Broken Crayon. What's the story and where'd that come from?
11: Yeah, you know, for years, you know, like I said, I've been a songwriter for a long time. I've always wanted to turn one of my children's songs into a book, but I never really felt like I had the right song until A Broken Crayon came along. And it's a very personal song for me. It's a song I wrote as a way to share my own story of brokenness. And it's really for anyone who has ever felt like they're too broken to be used by God.
4: Mm-hmm.
11: So that's the big picture view. Mm-hmm. You know, for a child, I will tell you that A Broken Crayon is a story of a little crayon that falls and breaks and thinks it's worthless until an artist comes along, picks it up, and uses it to create something beautiful. And so, you know, it's really a book about resilience, God's mercy, grace, and how if we're honest about our brokenness, and that was the tough part for me to get to, but if we're honest about our brokenness, God can make us whole again for our good and His glory. And that's really the message of the book.
4: Mm-hmm. And the book is called A Broken Crayon, and it's based on the hit song and video by Go Fish, and the author is Jameson Stadema. So let's go back to something you said just a few minutes ago about not talking down to kids. Kids want to be taken seriously, don't they?
11: They do. And that's, you know, being involved in my favorite people in the world, parents of young kids and children's pastors. One of the things I've learned from them, and being a parent myself, is that children are after the same thing as everyone else. They want to be heard and understood. And since A Broken Crayon came out, I've been able to visit several schools, and we'll read the book, we'll talk about the book, and then we'll sing the book. And when I share about what makes me feel like a broken crayon, and then ask them if they've ever felt like a broken crayon, I mean, you wouldn't believe the responses that they give me. They're so sweet, they're so honest, they're so incredible. And I always leave those experiences thinking, you know, our children are so emotionally aware, and they are always taking in the world around them. And as parents and ministry leaders, we need to protect their little hearts and teach them about God and His word constantly, because we need to be fighting for them, because this world literally sees them as targets.
4: Yeah. Oh boy. And let's get to kids as early and young as we can, because I think the enemy has that same goal in mind. Because if the enemy can wound a child as young as possible, that's going to cause as much disruption and damage in that kid's life.
11: 100%. 100%. And, you know, I just heard a stat, like in 2024, the Surgeon General released a report that's saying 41% of parents report being so stressed on most days that they simply cannot function. And I hear that and I just go, imagine what that is doing to their children, you know? And so we need to be investing in kids right now.
4: Mm-hmm. Before we go to break, Jameson, do you have a song in your head all day long?
11: Pretty much. I drive everyone crazy. I'm always tapping my feet or drumming on something or singing a song over and
4: you
11: over.
4: You can't shut it off, can you?
11: Nope, not really.
4: Yeah.
11: I love it though.
4: Did it drive your kids a little nuts growing up?
11: Well, you know, when they were growing up? I have three boys. When they were little, a lot of our kids' songs, boy, they were inspirations for a lot of them. You know, they were dressing up like superheroes, I wrote Superhero. When I couldn't get them to sleep, right. I wrote the Snooze album.
4: Yeah.
11: You know, it's just, they really played a big part of it. But yeah, once in a while, they'd be like, okay, enough with the songs. But, you know, they're into music themselves. And, you know, people would be stunned at how many Go Fish songs were created while I was just waiting for them to finish their bathtubs and entertaining them with silly little songs.
4: Isn't that funny that was creative time for you?
11: Yeah, absolutely. Absolutely. Yeah,
4: where some parents might feel impatient, like, oh, we're going to get this done. Get them in their jammies and get them into bed. And you were taking your jammies on. Right.
11: Yeah,
4: you were taking those moments to write lyrics and songs. And I think that's wonderful. All right.
11: I was multitasking. Yeah. Songwriting and being a dad.
4: We're going to take a little break. Jameson Stadema is my guest. His book is called A Broken Cran. You will love this little gem of a book illustrated by Jan Dolby. The pictures are spectacular and it is a great little read. We're going to take a short break and be right back with lots more.
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4: 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We're talking about his book, A Broken Cran, which is a heartfelt children's book with a message that really, I promise this will resonate with all ages. And it's the inspiration from a big hit song Go Fish had. And it is a charming, heartfelt book I know you will like. So, Jameson, I know that you've got a real heart for equipping dads. And because dads do a great job of leading their families spiritually, because that's the role God's given them in many ways. But what do you wish more fathers understood about this important role?
11: Hmm. Yeah. Well, first of all, I do have a heart for dads because I am one. I mentioned earlier, I have three sons who are now 22, 20, and 17.
4: Wow.
11: And yeah. And, you know, I've done a lot of things right as a dad, but man, I've blown it many, many times.
4: Mm-hmm.
11: And so I guess to my fellow dads, I would say this. Nobody expects perfection from you, so don't pretend to be perfect. That's a lesson I've learned. I believe that one of the biggest tools the enemy uses against dads is shame, because shame says you're such a fake. You're such a screw up. Who are you to lead your family when you're a mess yourself? And I speak from experience because I'll be honest, Bill, shame has been my biggest enemy my entire life.
4: Mm.
11: Because for years, I believed the lie that in order for God to use me in ministry as a husband and as a dad, I had to act like I had it together all the time. And I had no idea the damage I was doing in the process, because if I'm honest, I was pretending, because nobody's perfect. And by doing that, you know, when you're pretending to be something you're not, it's a slippery slope. And before I knew it, I was burnt out, isolated, emotionally numb. And that's just a tough place to be. And so I guess I just want dads to know that being honest about your struggles doesn't make you less of a man. It makes you more of one. And you don't need to be perfect. You just need to lean in and show up for yourself, for your wife, and for your kids.
4: So I appreciate that vulnerability. And I think you're hitting the nail on the head with a lot of people who are listening. They're driving home from work thinking, I've been trying to be the best dad I can be, but I am trying to present to the world something that I'm not doing a very good job of doing, because I've got so much hurt on the inside and so many struggles that I haven't sorted out yet.
11: Yeah. One of the biggest, you know, it took me 42 years to get this through my head, but I had to work on myself before I could really work on others. And for years, I kind of had that backwards. I was so busy doing ministry and being this go fish guy. And at the same time, I wasn't doing the hard work on myself, on my own heart. And you can't give what you don't have. And so it's just really important that in the midst of being a great dad and being a great husband and investing in your kids and sports and school and all the things, I mean, it's a lot. I mean, it is a lot. In the midst of that, don't forget to take care of yourself. Because in my experience, more is caught than taught when it comes to being a dad, and your kids are going to see you taking care of yourself and see you investing in these other things. And it's important for them to learn that. And so, yeah, it's, you know, there's no perfect formulas. There's no perfect dads. I certainly wasn't one. I'm not one. But, you know, as you say, as you keep saying, I've been doing this for 30 years, so I have learned a few things.
4: Yeah, you have.
11: As my perspective has changed at our shows. You know, it used to be, you know, I'm one of you. My kids are little too. I know what it's like to pack up the stroller and get to a kid's concert. You know, now it's more like, oh, I remember what it was like to be in your shoes. and mm-hmm. It's going to be okay. You can do this. You're going to make it. And you can do it. But it's, you know, it's just a lot for parents. And I really do just have a heart for them. And if Go Fish in even a small way can help, you know, provide them with things that can make their job a little easier, we're all in.
4: Mm-hmm. Jameson, talk about how impactful storytelling is for kids and how important music is for kids.
11: Yeah. I mean, it just hits different. You know, there's something, you know, A Broken Crayon's a great example of, you know, I wrote this little song as a fun little way to tell my story. And I'll never forget the first time we performed it. It was at a preschool teachers convention. You don't do that every day. But we weren't but two lines in, and I saw like four people crying. You know what I mean? There's just something about just a few lines, and you can just see the impact that it's having. And music, it's just so powerful. And I love that. There's something very authentic about that in the world of AI and all the things that are changing. You know, music still just hits different. And it's amazing. You wouldn't believe the letters and emails I still get, you know, from kids that are like, I'm in college, majoring in, you know, some sort of ministry thing, and I still sing the Bible Book Bop to remember where Galatians is in the New Testament. You know, they're still using those songs, or the Ten Commandment boogie, or the Fruit of the Spirit song. And that is just so rewarding. And I love that. It's why we've always put an emphasis on scripture, because, you know, music is going to be forgotten. Go Fish is going to be forgotten. But man, if we can just get kids to just get God's word in their heart at a young age, that will stick with them.
4: And it's so true. That does stick with them. And when you have a catchy song like All of Your Work Is, and stories that you remember, you carry that with you the rest of your life. It's a really big deal.
11: Yeah, it's really neat.
4: All right, I've got a couple more things on my mind before we wrap this time up. I love that there's the next generation of kids that are now pouring this great music and these great stories into their own kids. That's got to be incredibly satisfying to be now at this point where you're seeing a second revival of all of your work.
11: Yeah, it's crazy. If you would have told me 30 years ago that I'd still be a Go Fish guy, I would have said that there's no way.
4: Mm-hmm.
11: But yeah, it's amazing. Just in the last few weeks, I've gotten a wedding invitation from someone who grew up as a Go Fish fan
4: and beautiful.
11: To invite me to their wedding. I've gotten graduation announcements. And really the number one thing we hear at our shows now, it's like, hey, I grew up listening to you guys. I'm here with my own kids, or grandparents who are like, I remember bringing my kids. Now I'm bringing my grandkids. And it's just so neat. We did a show up in South Dakota. This is last year. And this, I call him a kid, you know, he's a grown man, came through with a little infant who was born 2 weeks ago. And he's like, I wanted her first concert to be Go Fish.
4: Oh, that is so sweet.
11: I get emotional just talking about it. But yeah,
4: I'm getting emotional. That's so sweet.
11: You just can't, it's just so cool. I'm humbled by it all, you know, and I hope that the message sticks. You know, it's all about being fishers of men. And getting God's word in their hearts, like I said. And so, it's really amazing how God can take, you know, some simple songs and use them for his glory.
4: Yeah.
11: It's really neat.
4: Jameson, if you could say, you know, one thing to every dad and maybe even every children's ministry leader that hear this interview, what would you want to say? And where do you see all this heading?
11: Yeah. I mentioned AI earlier. It's something that's been on my mind a lot. It's on everyone's mind. And I think we live in a time of just tremendous uncertainty, and change is happening at a rapid pace. And so I would just remind children's pastors, children's ministry leaders, parents to just focus on the things that never change and will never fade. And that is God, his word, and the gospel. Because I feel like this life just flies by. It's going to be over in a blink of an eye. And it's difficult in this world, but we need to stay focused on eternity, because God's promises are true. And he's got you, and he's got the children you serve.
4: Mm-hmm. So you also spent a lot of time developing like Vacation Bible School curriculums and all kinds of great work that you have done over 3 decades. And is that still happening at the same pace it once did?
11: It is. And actually this summer has been a big summer. We do things a little differently. Like most publishers, like with VBS, for example, they're going to crank out a new one every single year.
4: Yeah, right.
11: We never intended to do that. So what we did is we came out with 6 programs so that a student could start it in preschool and never repeat until they're done with 5th grade.
4: Nice.
11: And then churches can use it again. And so it's all our music, Dove Award-winning music, which a lot of VBS programs can't say that. So it's high quality. It's fun. But our goal is to put the Bible at the center of Vacation Bible School. And so it's one of those things. We have churches. Yeah, we have 6 programs, but we have churches that have been doing it for 15 years because they just keep recycling. And we keep updating it and revising it, things like that. We're still continuing to do that. But we don't crank out a new one every year.
4: Mm-hmm. And I love that you are committed to scripture, that you have not only fun with kids, but you keep the main thing the main thing.
11: We're trying to, you know, we've not always done that perfectly.

0: 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You'll be glad you did. We will take a short break and be back with more in just a minute.
1: 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My name is Wyatt. 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
7: I'm sorry, but not sorry.
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9: Money. It can cause problems. Whether you worry you don't have enough and you yearn for more, or you have endless amounts of it, money is tempting. 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For God has said, I will never fail you, I will never abandon you. So we can say with confidence, the Lord is my helper, so I will have no fear. 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
2: Are you walking through a valley today? Some kind of loss, disappointment, life hasn't turned out like you wanted? When you get into a situation like that, it's really difficult. And then there comes a moment of grief where you have to handle that loss and walk through it, and you wonder if you're going to make it to the other side. That's where you are. I want you to listen today. But what if in the middle of your own struggle, you need to help your young son or daughter go through that grief? So you have to deal with what you feel, as well as help the child grapple with the loss and struggle. That's exactly what happened to our guest today on Chris Fabry Live. Allison's going to tell her story, and the pain and heartache and the dark nights of the soul led her to fashion a children's book to help others with the comfort that she had received. And the book just won an award recently. And I'm guessing there is someone listening today who needs to hear about the truth that He, meaning God, He always hears. We're going to talk about it straight ahead on the program, From the Heart to the Heart, for the Heart. Let's get going with a thank you to our team. Ryan McConaughey is doing all things technical, although Lisa is helping out today, all things technical. Trisha is our producer. Josh will be answering your calls. And if you haven't heard, two things if you haven't heard. The book club is back. Rosie's Book Club commences in less than 2 weeks, June 16th. Be there, be square. And our first book is the one she began the midday book club with, I think it was more than 20 years ago, Shane by Jack Schaefer. And I've seen questions, how do you become part of the book club? What are the dues? Where do I need to go? No dues. Just find a copy of Shane. You can find it at your library. You could buy it online. Get it, you know, from Uncle Fred, who read Westerns when he was a kid. Read Shane by the 16th and then join us for a really fun conversation on that Tuesday. It's not going to be half as much fun if you don't join us and you've read Shane. 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I really believe the wound can be a place of healing. I've seen this over and over and over and over and over. The wound in your life can be a place of healing for your own heart, and then that healing can spread out to others. And I think that is what has happened to Allison Punzi. She's a graduate of Cedarville University. She's now an award-winning author. She's passionate about discipleship and theology. She writes about lament, grief, and single motherhood. She and her daughter Lois live in Ohio, and our featured resource is He Always Hears, A Story of Loss and the Hope of Things Made New. Allison, welcome to the program. How are you doing today?
3: I'm doing well. Thank you so much for having me. It's a pleasure.
2: Did I get your, I forgot to ask you before we went on, is, did I say that correctly? Punzi?
3: Yes, yes.
2: You're not going to correct me, but there's something I'm doing right. It's not Punzi.
3: No, you're
2: is
3: good.
2: It?
3: That's how I say Punzi. I admit I'm not the Italian one. That's for my Italian husband. So I don't give it the flair it's due, but I have been told that it's acceptable.
2: Okay, it's acceptable. I feel good. I feel affirmed. Okay. Did you expect this? This is, let me read this. The Evangelical Christian Publishers Association is named Allison Punzi, the 2026 Christian Book Award winner in the new author category for her debut title, He Always Hears. Was that a surprise to you?
3: Complete complete surprise. I was not expecting it at all. I was shocked to hear that I was a finalist, and to me that was the win. And so then to be named the winner was just totally a surprise.
4: I think I know why. And it's because of what I just mentioned before. It's you've gone in a children's book, you know, in a book that you could read to your 4, 5, 6 year old up to 11 or 12, I would assume. You can read this and get to several levels of depth about grief and lament, right?
3: Yeah, I wrote it intentionally with a lot of dimension and a lot of specific broadness that families could read it in a lot of different circumstances, but also just there are a lot of theological layers there that can be unpacked as kids grow up.
4: Yes. Okay, so tell me about Frank. Let's start with Frank. Tell me his story.
3: Yeah, so I met him when we were working as camp counselors. We were both still in college, and you know, we worked well together, and we had a lot of fun. We kept getting assigned to doing canoeing together, and you know, I think we were doing that multiple times a week. Anyway, so I knew we made a good team. We were both Cedarville students, so when we got back to campus, before long, we started dating. And then long story short, when he graduated, he took a pastoral job at a church about 30 minutes away. And so he was the youth and worship pastor. And this was during 2020 that he took that job. And then we moved and also had our daughter. So there was a lot of things during the global pandemic. I wouldn't recommend doing all of those things all at once. But he just had a passion for telling these kids, that like about God's love, about Christ's love, and how he demonstrated that love on the cross by dying in their place. And, then in him, they could have the hope of eternal life. And that's what motivated him every day. And, you know, we set out to raise our family in a home that proclaimed that gospel to one another and to our kids. And so it was extremely shocking, 2 years later, when he suffered a sudden stroke, which led to a cancer diagnosis. And then only 2 months later, suddenly passed away of cancer induced stroke. Our daughter was only 2 at the time. And so it really felt like we were only kind of scratching the surface of what ministry life would look like. What would our family, what would our family look like to kind of proclaim the gospel and do ministry together before tragedy kind of reshaped everything for us.
4: Oh, the loss. You know, what you just said in those 2 minutes right there would take a lifetime to unpack with all of the, just with you, with all of the questions that mm-hmm. you had, you know, God, where are you? Do you hear me? And then you've got to kind of pull up your put on your rain slicker, you know, with all the tears that you are shedding, and you've got to help your daughter. And that really is where the book came from, isn't it?
3: Yeah. I mean, my husband and I were both Bible majors, and, you know, we had done, you know, we knew the word, we knew how to study the word. When he was sick, we had been reading through lament psalms and learning about lament, and it was such a comfort for our own hearts. But because our daughter was only 2, it's not like we sat her down and really like explained what was going on. In a way, she kind of was naive and ignorant of all of those things. She knew things were different. She knew that, you know, her dad was sick. But all of a sudden, you know, then I was kind of thrust into this position where I'm like, okay, not only do I have to like explain to her what has happened the last 2 months, but also help her understand what does it mean that her dad died. And I learned that it's not about like telling your child something so horrible as like their dad has died, but really teaching them over a long, long haul. I mean, even just a couple weeks ago, my daughter's almost 6 now, and she was like, Mom, I have some questions. And, you know, I would answer her questions and very just concrete questions, things she doesn't remember, things she doesn't understand about cancer. And, you know, I answered them. But even then, she's like, okay, I have a few more questions. And I think that's going to be it for the rest of her life, for the rest of my life. It's just this constantly going back to, what did God bring us through? What happened? You know, let's like understand that as best we can without trying to presume that we understand all the intricacies of God's will. But also talk honestly about how horrible that was, answer questions the best I can, and then and bring her to God, especially when there she asks questions that I don't have answers to. And so really this book kind of came out of like, okay, it's not just that I want her to understand what happened to her dad. I want her to understand lament. I want her to understand how to cry out to God himself, especially when I can't promise her anything about this life. And so that's kind of where this book came from, because I couldn't find one that was about lament specifically. Lots on grief, lots on death, but I wanted one on lament because I wanted her to be able to grow up with that. I didn't want it to be something that she learned later in life. I wanted her to have it as she grew.
4: I love it. I love it, and I hate it at the same time that we have to lament, because it shows the chasm of the heart. But this wound, the two of you, and that's where, to me, the power of this is that you have to do the work yourself of lament and to go there, but simultaneously help her do that and do it in a very quick way because of the brevity of the time that you had to kind of work through the end of life issues with Frank, with your husband. Okay. So I call time out here. We're going to come back. And if you're listening today and this is exactly where you are, I want you to call us and share a little bit of your story and maybe a question that you have about how do I talk about this? How do I authentically walk through this grief and lament in my life with a child? 877-548-3675. But I guarantee you there's somebody in your family, there's somebody in your neighborhood, there's somebody in your church who needs to hear this message. He always hears a story of loss and the hope of things made new. 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It is a children's book, but parents can gain from it as well. Parents may gain more than the kids will. He always hears. 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
8: If you knew it was your last day, how would you spend your time? In the moments leading up to Jesus' abandonment and death, his desire was to pray. And did he ever? He accepted the mission. He prayed for his disciples. He prayed for us who would believe. And he praised his Father in the face of incredible suffering. God listened to his Son, Jesus. He's listening to your prayers and praise, too. 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
9: 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And we're going to look at the recent papal encyclical Magnifica Humanitas. Some fear that AI will become too human. But is the real problem the opposite?
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4: Allison Week on Chris Fabry Live. Allison Bixby is going to be with us tomorrow, and she's going to talk about journaling, the spiritual practice of journaling. And I think Allison Punzi, who's with us today, will also have something to say about that. Her book, the award-winning book, He Always Hears, A Story of Loss and the Hope of Things Made New, is our featured resource. It won the 2026 Christian Book Award for Debut Book by Allison, whose name is spelled with a Y, A-L-Y-S-O-N. So do you know why your parents decided to use that spelling?
3: My mom likes how it looks, which I do too, enough. But it looked prettier with a Y.
4: Yes. No, it's good. And Allison Bixby spells it differently. We'll talk with her tomorrow. Do you agree that did journaling help you in your own journey of grief and lament?
3: I don't know if I did a ton of journaling necessarily. I journaled a lot of prayers, and my husband journaled his prayers when he was in the hospital. So that's quite a treasure for me to be able to see in his own hand what he was praying for at the time when he was going through treatment. And then the only other journaling I've really done is journaling for my daughter, especially in those early days. I would journal kind of how she was processing, what was going on, knowing that she wouldn't remember that. I wanted her to be able to look back and have some sort of record on the questions that she was asking, her memories at the time. Again, knowing that those were going to fade, I wanted some sort of record for her. But those were probably all I did journaling-wise.
4: Since it was so fast then, was she able to go to the hospital? Was she able to hug her dad and see her dad there?
3: Yes. We were at three different hospitals, but except for that first one, she was allowed in the hospital kind of at every stage, which was such a blessing. Even in the ICU, he was in the ICU just for 4 days, very fast at the end. And they made exceptions to allow her in, because this was still at the tail end of the pandemic. So, there was still a lot of regulation around who could mm-hmm. be in the hospital. But she was allowed to come in and she visited every day. We tried a lot of different childcare options. She ended up just kind of living with my parents who, lived close to us for that summer. And my parents would drive her, my parents or a sibling would drive her to the hospital every day. We have lots of pictures of her in the hospital, coloring, watching movies, eating food. And so there's a lot of happy photos, which I'm grateful she gets to look back on that.
4: But Frank, your husband was a pastor, right?
3: Mm-hmm.
4: Okay.
3: Yes.
4: This was not on his radar. This was not supposed to happen.
3: No. And it was looking back, started making several comments like at the beginning of that year of like, oh, I'm getting so old. Cause he's like, I can't keep up with these youth kids as much as I could have, you know, playing football. Cause I mean, he was out there playing basketball, football, all the things. And looking back, his body probably was already being weakened by the cancer we didn't know he had. But that was something that a lot of people in our church struggled with, of just like, why Frank? And because it's like, well, this is a young pastor who's, you know, so adored by his congregation and his youth. And so it's very easy to be like, well, why him? And his response to that whole thing was like, why not me? You know, I'm not that special. And if God is going to allow this into my life, like, I still trust that he is working for his glory and my good. And, you know, I'm not big enough to stop what he's going to do. And so that was a comfort for me. And I think a lot of other people in our church to hear his perspective, even as he was going through it. Yeah.
4: As I'm listening to you, and this is the first time that I'm meeting you, I've been talking with you for about a half hour, 10 minutes before the program and right now. But here is what I'm picking up. Frank would be so proud of you for the way, not because you did everything, you know, exactly right and, you know, honored him and honored Jesus and all of that, but you just walked through this with an authenticity that I'm picking up. And you wanted to be real, not only for the people around you and for your daughter, but you just wanted to live, you wanted to live authentically. Is that true?
3: Yeah, I know that he would be my biggest cheerleader. He was such a dreamer, and he would always talk about all the big things that he thought me and my daughter would go on to accomplish. I would joke me like, whatever. but I know that he would be so proud and so excited with kind of the life we're living. And it's bittersweet because we had dreams as a family. And so there's also, it's called secondary grief, where like you lose, you know, this main thing, and like I lost my husband, but then there's also these other things that have also, I've also lost. I've lost ministry. You know, we were doing ministry together, and I lost that ministry when he died. And there's other things, you know, the loss of dreams that we had as a married couple that I will not get. And so, you know, it's bittersweet, because I know he'd be so proud of all the things we've been able to do, even just the two of us, me and my daughter. But, you know, it's still a loss of like, oh, we're doing this because we're not doing something else that, you know, we once dreamed of doing together.
4: Yes. And in that, you have to live fully in the loss. That's part of the lament, mm-hmm. isn't it?
3: Yeah. And I lament, one of the characteristics of lament is juxtaposition, because we're holding multiple things that are true at the same time. We're both being very honest about that this is not the way that God made our world to be. And we can express deep pain. The Bible gives us those examples. Jesus himself does that. But we're also not doing that at the expense of holding on to hope about what we know is true about God and his character. And so, you know, we can, and it's like what I said about those dreams and life experiences, you know, I'm praising God. I'm grateful. I'm thankful for all of the things that we've been able to do. And I'm still grieving and lamenting the loss of what I had hoped previously for our life. And holding those both together is where lament helps us continue to live life hoping in Christ through really hard things.
4: I want to read you something from Spurgeon that I've been going through his look at the Psalms. And in this Psalm, it says his response, "For the Lord hath heard the voice of my weeping." And he says, in what language do we utter its meaning, this word, the weeping? In that universal tongue which is known and understood in all the earth and even in heaven above, weeping is the eloquence of sorrow. It is an unstammering orator, needing no interpreter, but understood of all. Is it not sweet to believe that our tears are understood, even when words fail? And then here's what I underline. Let us learn to think of tears as liquid prayers and of weeping as a constant dropping of importunate intercession, which will wear its way right surely into the very heart of mercy, despite the stony difficulties which obstruct the way. Now that's, you know, a long sentence, but that liquid prayers really struck me. Did you feel that your prayers, your tears were liquid prayers?
3: Oh, yeah. And I think one of the things that lament is also helpful is it doesn't require nice and tidy prayers. And oftentimes the most faithful prayers in those moments of incredible pain and hurt is, it's just fragmentary and it's just pieces. It could just be a single word of, you know, help, but it's directed to God. And I think that is what is so powerful, is like even these tears, even this weeping, even these fragmented prayers are directed to the God who's proven himself over and over and over to be a God who hears his people and hears their cries. And I think that is incredibly comforting. I think it's also helpful as we're trying to help one another, you know, whether that's friends or our children, because then entering their grief with them doesn't mean that we have to go in with super nice and tidy prayers or reasons or explanations. We can just go sit with them and cry with them. And I think that's very freeing, because in those moments, like these are moments for crying out to the Lord. These aren't for kind of explaining what he's doing, because likely we're going to get that wrong. I think Job's friends are a good warning for us there. But yeah, it's a particular kind of crying out to the Lord that is so sweet and precious as we continue to live life on this side of heaven.
4: How long were you and Frank married?
3: We were married for 4 years.
4: Okay, so it was 4 years. Mm-hmm. So fast.
3: So fast.
4: And then you become a single mom. It's like that wasn't on your radar. Right?
3: Not the plan. Not the plan at all. And that has been, in some ways, that has been a unique thing. I feel like sometimes being a single mom and being a widow, that's like a different type of grief in my head sometimes and different life experiences. I continue to navigate, you know, what does that look like in church, in her school system, in our community? How do I navigate not having a parent?
4: Exactly. Do you watch the wedding? Do you have a video of the wedding that you watch with Lois?
3: I do have a video. We have watched it. We haven't watched it recently, though.
4: Yeah.
3: We have lots of pictures. We're really into picture books, right, though.
4: Yeah. Well, and I'm thinking of Lois at two. What were the questions that she asked as Frank was kind of slipping away and then passed away? And that's the other question. What kind of words do you use? Do you use death? Do you use pass away? That feels a little easier to say. And yet the truth is Frank's no longer living, right?
3: Mm-hmm. Yeah, that's a big, I did so much research. I'm a researcher, so that fit my personality. But I did a lot of reading on kind of what do we know about kids' brains and what they can process. And everyone agrees that you have to use the words death and died and dying. We were in a unique situation in that everyone, the doctors thought that my husband was going to recover basically about until 36 hours before he died. So it just was so fast at the end. It's a very unique situation where like cancer is often a slow progressive death. But ours was that his death was slow and also so fast and unexpected, because they really thought he was going to survive until literally the very end. So I don't even think we really talked with her about what was happening as it was happening. It was all after the fact.
4: Yeah.
3: And so, but I remember holding her on my lap and thinking, these are the words, like, what am I going to say? And I just said, like, your dad has died. Cause she was wanting to call him on the phone, as she did every night. And, you know, just having to say the words like, dad has died and, you know, he cannot come back home. And we built on that later, but it's so important for kids to have that concrete language. And there's a lot of research that suggests that children as young as even 2 and 3 can have an appropriate understanding of the permanence of death. And I think that's important even as Christian parents. That should, one, give us a lot of hope and comfort because we can engage our children in age-appropriate ways. And it also allows us to talk about Christ's death and resurrection, God who came and conquered death. And yes. So it's so comforting to be able to talk with our kids about such hope in clear terms.
4: Allison Punzi has written an award-winning book, He Always Hears, A Story of Loss and the Hope of Things Made New. It's our featured resource at chrisfabrylive.org, chrisfabrylive.org. We're going to talk about the book specifically when we return from these messages.
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19: 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It takes courage to go where Christ is not known and reclaim lives from the darkness. But that's what God has called us to do. And the more God blesses you, the harder it is to live a courageous life. It's so easy to get the idea that our comfort is the thing that matters most, but God has not called us to a life of convenience. Christ died for us that we should no longer live for ourselves. And Christ sends us out as the means by which His will gets done in the world.
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4: If you are trying to help your child through a time of loss and lament, I have a book for you. 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And Allison is joining us today. Her daughter's Lois, but the main character of the book is Jane. So I'm just going to read a little bit of the beginning of this, and it shows Jane with all of the, you know, pictures of the things that she does every day. And there I can see there's a shovel and a bow and arrow and a flashlight and rain boots and binoculars. And it just says, Jane looked forward to every day. She had fun, friends, and amazing adventures. She loved looking for rocks and jumping in puddles, and every day Mama and Daddy told her they loved her no matter what. So we begin with, you know, this is a good story. We'll begin with how life is. This is, everything's positive in Jane's world. She's having a good time, but wait, something bad's going to happen. Walk me through the progression of what you went through here, Allison, with the book.
3: Yeah, basically the story has kind of like three acts to it. And so each of those kind of center around a different kind of loss. And so, and at each time the parents kind of engage Jane with lament on how she can cry out to God. And so the first one is that her little stuffed dinosaur gets all muddy and he's ruined. Although not totally ruined, like he's still in the story. He's just covered in mud and that mud's not going to come off. And so for a little child, that is such an incredible pain of like losing such a treasured possession. And then the next kind of loss that she experiences, a friend moving away. And that's a different kind of loss because it's not a bad thing that a friend moves away, but it's still a loss and it's still something kids and even us grownups, we grieve the loss of friends when friends move away, even for good reasons. And then the last one, which is the longest one, is the dad gets sick. And the story really isn't specific about what that sickness is, but it does, you know, it progresses, it gets worse, the dad has to go to the hospital. And because the parents have engaged Jane with, hey, you can cry out to God because he's with you and he always hears you. When she's experiencing this bigger loss, she knows what to do. She knows that when she's laying in bed on her own, afraid of what's going to happen, and she doesn't know how this story is going to end, she cries out to God and she tells God how much her heart hurts. And that was my goal, is that kids, and the story stops short of a resolution. We don't know what happens to the dad. And so my heart was that families that have experienced the death of a loved one, this is a deep enough story to address that, but they don't have to if children haven't experienced death. You can follow the example of the parents in the story and just kind of take advantage of those, quote, little losses that children face to kind of sprinkle in this idea of what does it mean to cry out to God when your heart hurts. So that's kind of the general outline of the story.
4: The book is illustrated by Tyler Charlton. When you first saw the picture of Jane in her dad's arms in the story, hugging his neck, mm-hmm. what went through your mind?
3: Oh, I loved it. I was so thrilled when Crossway showed me Tyler's artwork. I just knew it was going to be perfect. I knew that he was going to be able to capture the emotion. And honestly, like a little bit of whimsy too. It was perfect. And I love his style and the way that he was able to capture just kind of that childhood sadness, but also that safety and security of good, wise grownups kind of showing you how to navigate life when it hurts was just, he did so beautifully.
4: Yes. Her friend who moves away is Gwen. And you write, a few days later, Mama and Jane went for a walk. When they passed Gwen's old house, Jane scrunched her nose and her face got hot. I miss Gwen. And there are some who would say, as parents, well, I know, honey, but you're going to make new friends, or, you know, think of the positives and those types of things. If you are walking in through a loss like that with a child, you don't spike the feeling, right?
3: Mm-hmm. Yeah, I think it's so important to help, like, acknowledge that it hurts. You know, and the grownups in the story, they're not exaggerating it. They're not making it bigger than it has to be. But here's a child whose heart hurts because a friend moves away. And if we're honest, we would feel the same way. And so I think it's also helpful to remind ourselves to not expect our children to kind of be immune to sadness that we as grownups still feel. And so, you know, and you know, if I were walking alongside my daughter, we've had friends move away. And I always start with the, I know your heart hurts, that type of language. And like, this is sad. And as we continue to have conversations, I can point her to God's grace and goodness in providing other friends, right? Like this isn't the end of the conversation, but it's such an important part of the conversation when our kids experience loss and disappointment in a lot of different areas of life.
4: It hurts when people we love move away, Mama said. Do you remember what we can do? Jane shrugged. Mama kneeled on the sidewalk. Take a deep breath. Talk to God. He's with us and always hears us. Tell him how much it hurts. Remember, because God made and saved us, we hope in what is true. He promises that one day, what's broken, he'll make new. And that doesn't negate the pain of the loss of the friend who moved away, but it does give hope in the future, much like when her father gets ill. We live in a broken world. But the way that she gets down on her level too, that's the other thing I love. Mm-hmm. And isn't it wonderful that Jesus got down on our level? He didn't mm-hmm. just tell us this from the skies. You know, he got down here with us and experienced it. And that's what you're doing here with the mom, right?
3: Exactly. And I think that refrain, that rhyming refrain, is present throughout the book. And it's so helpful because it's very orienting, right? It doesn't change how we feel, but it orients our eyes to who God is, especially in our pain when we don't know what's happening. It points us to who is listening. And it's a God who always keeps his promises. And he promised to send a savior, and he did. And he promises that he's going to come back and make all things new, and he will. And so it's just a very orienting to our cries while we cry.
4: Yes. And it does not negate. That's the thing. I think a lot of people, even people in the church, but especially people outside the church looking in, it's like, this is a pie in the sky by and by. And you're spiking all of your pain now because of this. And so you're kind of believing in fairy tales, but it's like, no, this is exactly what the disciples went through when they're looking at the cross. You know, they're not understanding what is going on here, and they're living through Saturday, and then the resurrection comes, and then they see what Jesus had talked about. You know, so what does this rising from the dead mean? You know, they just didn't get it, and then they saw it. And so this lament that you're taking your daughter through and that you're going through is one that is rooted in reality. And not something that you're just, well, we hope that this is going to happen. So here's my question. Did writing this for you, did it allow you, even though it's for children, did it allow you to go to a deeper place with the Father?
3: Oh, yeah. The way that the Lord has just been working in so many different avenues of my life to just further show me his goodness and his character and his love and promise keeping to us, including through the process of writing this. And I also think that walking alongside our children in lament is not separate from discipleship. And so if what we think of like normal discipleship to our children flows out of our own relationship with the Lord, so does our ability to help our children lament. And that was true for me, and you know, my being in lament allowed me to write this book, also allowed me to walk alongside my daughter, I think, in a much better way.
4: He always hears a story of loss and the hope of things made new is our featured resource at chrisfabrylive.org. I mentioned it has won the 2026 Christian Book Award for debut book. It's by Allison Punzi, P-U-N-Z-I. You can find out more at the website, chrisfabrylive.org, chrisfabrylive.org.
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3: It only took a few years, but artificial intelligence, or AI, has impacted so much of our lives and has disrupted many workplaces. 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
4: One of the best things about Moody Radio, I think, is we introduce you to some resources that you may not hear about any other way. And I hope that you hear loudly and clearly that if there's somebody in your life who's going through a loss, and it doesn't have to be the death of a spouse, the death of a parent, it could be something. That's the other thing that's, you know, the wonderful thing, you know, a little dinosaur in this story, he always hears, and then a friend moves away, and then her father gets sick. It's this ascending loss that comes in here. It can help. You can help as a parent coming alongside that young one. And so if you go to the website, you'll find out more about Allison Punzi. He always hears a story of loss and the hope of things made new. I just had an extended family member lose a son. And this was several weeks ago, and I bought a sympathy card of sympathy, and I hung on to it, and I just it for weeks, because I don't want to say, and it took me a while to actually choose the card too, because, you know, here's the poem, and there's nothing wrong with a poem. It's just like, I just want you to know how sorry I am that you've gone through this. And so I finally found the card with deepest sympathy or something like that. And then I had just let it sit there, because what I was thinking of writing and saying was more about me than it was about them. You know, I want you to know how much I was like, no, they don't need to hear how I've been thinking of you. I've been praying for you. I'm so sorry. You know, and I try to keep it as short as possible. And I relate that to you because I know it's really difficult to know what to say. And my guess is that there were probably some people who said some things to you right after Frank died and in the intervening months that were very helpful. And there were also some things that were, you wish you could take it back. Is that true?
5: Yeah. And I've been asked this before, and I want to encourage someone, if you're the person like yourself, who's, you know, being very thoughtful, you're probably okay. If you're thinking before you speak, you're probably going to do all right. Because writing that card and sending that text honestly is so helpful. And so, you know, I'll share a couple things that people said to me that weren't super helpful. But I don't want that to stifle someone's desire to be an encouragement, because it is so helpful. I have a bin of cards that I have saved, and I have pulled them out periodically and reread them. And it is such a tangible reminder of the body of Christ to faithfully pray and weep with us. And so, you know, that said, when I write cards, I tend to just say, like, it depends on how well I know the person, but sometimes I'd be like, this sucks. I'm so sorry. And I'm my heart aches with you. I'm praying for you. God is with you. And, you know, that be it. And, you know, because these are moments of lament, right? This, you're writing a card, but like, you're sending this card into an acute crisis. So this isn't the time to try to make sure their theology is right. This isn't the time to try to make them feel better, because it's not going to work anyway. This is the time to join in their lament, to weep with those who weep. And so that's kind of what it looks like when I write cards. I've had people who have heard me express some of that deep pain and respond with, but we have hope. Mm-hmm. And that was very hard to hear, because it's like, well, I'm not lamenting because I have lack of hope. I'm lamenting because I'm full of the pain of living in a broken world. And I hope in Christ. Those things are true at the same time. And so that was kind of very deflating to kind of be discouraged from expressing that deep pain as if it doesn't have a place in someone who's fully hoping in God. And I think another thing that was always so discouraging were when people would try to explain what God was doing to me. And you know, that was hard because it's like, well, you don't know. Even with this book, this being able to write this book is an incredible blessing that I got to do. But I'm always very careful in how I think about it and how I talk about it because, you know, even though God has worked this out, that I've gotten to do this in the wake of my husband's death, I would pick him being alive any day. And so, yes. You know, it's always... And again, I think I mentioned earlier, like Job's friends are such a good warning to us of just like, let's not presume too much about what God is doing. Because when God doesn't give us answers about the particular whys, he's always showing us himself and his character, even if that's just through his word. And so that's where I kind of like to stay is like, I'm not going to try to justify what God is allowing or not allowing. I'm not going to try to explain what he's doing. I'm going to join in this lament. I'm going to weep. My heart aches. This is not the way the world is meant to be. And God will be faithful through this. And that's just kind of the language that I kind of stick in those moments.
4: I want to go back to the, but we have hope, which mm-hmm. is a true statement, you know, and is a scriptural statement. We don't grieve as those who have no hope. But what I'm intuiting is that the person, what you felt like it was almost like a slap in the face, that you are where you are and they're trying to get you somewhere down, somewhere to the next exit and you're not mm-hmm. there yet. Though that next exit is true, you know, that you, and you do have hope, but you need to stay right. And it also strikes me that it's that person who's uncomfortable with being not as far down as it's seeing the hope, you know, exit for hope. That's the person who can't sit in lament like Job's friends did for at least a week, I think it was. We are very uncomfortable to sit in that tension, aren't we?
5: Exactly. And I think sometimes we think that like, oh, lament is a season before we get to the part that's worshipful. But when we're crying out to God because of who he is and his character, that's ascribing his worth. He's worthy of hearing our cries. So we cry out to him. He's capable of hearing our cries. He wants to hear our cries and he's powerful enough to respond. That's worship. And so I think sometimes when we miss that, then it can feel like, oh, well, then let's get through this so we can get to the part that's full of hope, so we can get to the part that's full of worship. But if we're, again, if we're crying out to God, as, you know, this, even this little story is, you know, reminding even children, like, cry out to God, that in and of itself is worship. And that is, once we understand that, it just is such a comfort for us and such an ability to, an empowerment for us to go and lament with our brothers and sisters as well.
4: What do you say to the atheist or the agnostic or the Christian who says it doesn't matter if he hears, he didn't heal Frank. You know, Frank died and your daughter doesn't have a dad and you don't have a husband and it stinks, you know. What so he hears. What good is that? What do you say?
5: Yeah, I mean, I would largely take them through, you know, a mini story of the Bible, you know, starting at Genesis and the way that God created our world perfect and for us to dwell with him and how that world was spoiled by sin. And from the very beginning, God has promised to make all things right. And he's already shown us that he is a God who does that because he sent us his son, Jesus. And so I think that is where if you don't have that framework, then it's not going to matter if God hears. But if the God who has provided us our very salvation is the one who hears and sees every tear that falls, and we're still waiting for him to fulfill all his promises, then that's everything. But if you don't have that framework, it's not going to make any sense.
4: Yeah. I'm so sorry that you and your daughter have gone through this. I was sorry I never got to meet Frank and ask him questions. One day we will. One day I will, but not
5: one
4: yet.
5: Day.
4: Not yet. Thank you for being faithful to the pain, a good steward of the struggle. And thank you for not trying to figure out what God has done in your life. And I write this book so that all this can happen. It's like, no, this happened, and we give thanks to God for this. But this is the story that he's given you to tell. He always hears a story of loss and the hope of things made new. It is a children's book. Somebody in your life, you or somebody you know, you need to read this and have this so you can pull that child up in your lap and read these stories and look at those pictures together, side by side. There's something holy about that. Allison, thanks for sharing your heart here today.
5: Thanks for having me.
4: I said at the beginning, and I usually do, from the heart, to the heart, for the heart, and that's what we've done here today. Allison Punzi, P-U-N-Z-I, the award-winning book, He Always Hears, is our featured resource at the website chrisfabrylive.org. I hope you didn't have to hear today's program, that you're not going through that kind of deep loss, but if you are, God bless you, friend, and come on back tomorrow, because I've got another Allison. Allison Bixby is going to talk about, I'm excited about this, about the power of journaling, what it does on the inside to us spiritually to journal. 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
0: Everyone talks about the weather, but no one does anything about it. You might say the same thing about race relations. The racial problem in our nation manifests itself overtly in racially motivated conflicts, or simply lurks below the surface. But it continues to be the one dominant area of our disunity, not only as a nation, but as the body of Christ. Dr. Tony Evans wants to change that. Arriving for Black History Month, his new book, Oneness and Grace, takes a historical view of the Black church and looks at his own story of growing up in a Black urban culture and entering white mainline evangelicalism, discussing areas of social justice and the church. It calls people to a higher kingdom view rather than their own. So alter the landscape, change the weather. Embrace oneness this year with Tony Evans.

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3: 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The break from routine allows them to recharge. 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
9: Now, Paul very quickly gives two reasons why the Christian is to keep looking up. First, because you are united with Christ. This is an intimate, personal union and communion with Christ. But Paul gives us the second reason why we're to

0: keep looking up, but to keep looking up because Jesus is returning.
1: Welcome to The Verdict, the Bible teaching ministry of Pastor John Monroe. Followers of Jesus Christ are called to live godly lives in an ungodly world. So how do we achieve this balance? And how do we stay relevant and engaged without being influenced by an unbelieving culture? This is our focus today as we continue our study in Colossians. To get us started, here's Pastor John Monroe with a message called Keep Looking Up.
2: What do you find yourself thinking about during the day when you're drifting off to sleep at night? The Apostle Paul says, set your mind on the things that are above. Today, in our continuing study of the book of Colossians, we come to the opening verses of Colossians 3. You may have heard the saying, he's so heavenly minded that he is of no earthly use. And that sounds very clever, but it's thoroughly unbiblical. The more heavenly minded we are, the more use we will be on earth. But how can we maintain a godly balance? If you're just focusing on yourself, we will fail in displaying and proclaiming the Lord Jesus to others. The challenge today is to keep looking up to Jesus Christ.
0: How are followers of Jesus to relate to the world? How are we to live in the world without being worldly? How are we to live godly lives in a very ungodly world? I think there are two extremes. I think you'll agree with me that there are two extremes to be avoided. First of all, there is isolationism. In this view, the world is viewed as bad, as evil, as a wicked place. So some Christians, because the world is bad, because it is definitely wicked, they live isolated lives, kind of cocooned in their Christian homes and churches. Then there is the other extreme, the immersionism. Perhaps this is more common today in the Christian world. Often, in this view, there is such an identity with the unbelieving world that non-Christians don't see any difference between the believer and the unbeliever. That is, the Christian, in this immersionism, lives in much the same way as their unsaved neighbor or colleague or friend. And our passage this evening, Colossians 3, verses 1 through 4, and I encourage you to turn there with me. Our passage this evening will help us, I think, to have a biblical balance. I've called the title of this message this evening, Keep Looking Up. Let's read about it in Colossians 3. Verses 1, 2, 3, and 4. If then you have been raised with Christ, seek the things that are above, where Christ is seated at the right hand of God. Set your minds on things that are above, not on things that are on earth. For you have died, and your life is hidden with Christ in God. When Christ, who is your life, appears, then you also will appear with him in glory. Keep looking up. Paul gives practical commands at the beginning of this section as he moves, as it were, from the doctrine to the practice. Christians, verse 1, are to seek heavenly things. If then you've been raised with Christ, seek the things that are above. The verb here, seek, is a present imperative. That is, it is a command. The point is, keep seeking. Tonight, keep seeking the things that are above. Tomorrow morning, when you get up, keep seeking the things that are above. It is a way of life. It is an orientation of the will. It's a continual attitude. Not just for an hour or two on Sunday when you come to worship at church. It's not just then that we focus on Christ, but all of life is to have this orientation that we keep seeking the things that are above. Is that true of your life, that you are seeking the things which are above? Make sure you are seeking the right things in life. Paul reminds us here that we are to seek divine things, the things above. We are to seek Christ and his kingdom. Jesus said, seek ye first the kingdom of God and his righteousness. We're not only to seek heavenly things, but we're to think about heavenly things. What we think about demonstrates our priorities, our interests, and our ambitions. As a man thinks in his heart, so is he. Will you, will I consciously choose to have this mindset, this attitude of setting our minds on the things which are above? Christianity is a totally new way of living, but it's also a totally new way of thinking. It is a way of looking at life totally different from the unbeliever. Now that we're following Christ, all of life is to be changed, and I'm to set my mind. I'm to deliberately choose to think on the things which are above. I wonder if we understand that. That's why we're to keep looking up to the one that we love, our Savior. Christians have a heavenly orientation. But we're easily pulled, aren't we, to seek and to set our minds on the natural and the physical. And these things, of course, spiritually weaken us. And there are days, perhaps weeks, perhaps months, when we seem to spend much more time looking down rather than looking up. This past week, how much time did you spend looking up? How much time did you spend seeking the things which are above? How much time did you set your mind on the things which are above? That is a great motivation in the Christian life, isn't it? To keep looking to Christ and to Christ alone. Keep fixing our eyes on Jesus. What a transformation it would be at church. What a transformation in your home. What a transformation in the workplace. If we thought about the things that were pure and commendable and above all thought of Christ. What are the three things that you think most about this past week? What have you been thinking about? What have you been preoccupied about this past week? Money, your job, your health, your work, problems, retirement, vacation. I must say, I thought about vacation. Been back 2 weeks, and I thought, said, goodness, it seems a long time since we had a vacation. She said, it's only 2 weeks, we were at one. Sport. It's rather convicting, isn't it, when we analyze our thinking. What do we spend our time thinking on? What are we feeding our mind on? Listen to Paul, Colossians 3, verse 2. Set your minds. Here's a deliberate choice, brother, sister. Set your minds on the things that are above, not on things that are on the earth. Don't seek, don't think about the things on the earth. The latter part of verse 2. In the immediate context, the things that are on the earth refers to the philosophy, the legalism, the mysticism, and the asceticism, and the false teaching of chapter 2 that we thought about last week. Don't be distracted, brother. Don't be distracted, sister, by these illusions of spirituality, of sophistication and happiness. And of course, the things that are on the world are also going to be defined in verse 5 and following that, Lord willing, we'll look at next week. These sins are sometimes very appealing, but they lead to bondage, despair, and ultimate death. And I know you want to turn from these sins. Begin by thinking on that which is above. That's why, one of the reasons why we always want to praise God and worship at church. Because if you're like me, sometimes you come through the doors of church and your minds are not on God or on Jesus Christ. They're on the distractions of the day. And perhaps you're irritated by something or someone. But as we come here and as we stand and we get our focus on our great God and on our lovely Savior, we are transformed as we set our mind on things which are above. And Paul now gives a powerful motivation to seek and to think on spiritual things. Why should we do this? Verse 1, seek the things that are above. Why? That's where Christ is, seated at the right hand of God. The false teachers depreciated Christ, but here is a reminder as to Christ's unique and privileged position as our mediator, as our intercessor, as our victor. He is the preeminent and the supreme one. His redemptive work is completed, perfectly completed. He has died for our sins, was buried and raised again, ascended to the right hand of God. Now he is seated. Think about Christ. Set your mind on Him. He is central in our life, the source of our joy and of our delight. At the human level, isn't it true that if you love someone, you think about them? It's unimaginable to say that you love someone and never think of them. If you love Christ, surely a lot of our thinking is going to be on Christ. And the more you think of Christ, the greater your love for Christ will be. Notice that Paul says here in verse 4, as he talks about Christ, he says, Christ, who is your life? That's a strong statement, is it? Christ is our life. He's not on the periphery of life. He's not a hobby. He's not something we pick up and put down as it suits us. No, He is central. He's at the very center of all of life. He is central to my possessions, to my ambition, to my work, to my family. Everything is to revolve around Christ. This is the one who's triumphant over sin, over death, and over Satan. He's the author and the sustainer of all life, Paul has been brilliantly presenting. He is the Lord God. Therefore, seek Him, obey Him, love Him with all of our hearts. He's our very life. He's the way, the truth, and the life. And in that sense, the Christian, as followers of Christ, we have no life of our own. Remember the old hymn, Now I Belong to Jesus? That's it. We belong to Jesus. So when you get up tomorrow morning, think of Christ. During the day when you're tempted to look down, think of Christ. When you're faced with a decision, ask yourself, what would Christ have me to do? What is the mind of Christ on this situation? Thinking of Christ. Keep looking up. Now, Paul very quickly gives two reasons why the Christian is to keep looking up. First, keep looking up because you are united with Christ. The Christian is united with Christ. We've seen this over and over again in Colossians. This is an intimate, personal union and communion with Christ. Verse 1. If then you have been raised with Christ. Verse 3. For you have died, that is, you have died with Christ. The Christian has died with Christ, has been buried with Christ, has been raised with Christ. And our baptisms, and we'll have baptisms next Sunday evening, these baptisms powerfully and beautifully illustrate, among other things, our union with Christ. This is our new identity. We are united, eternally united with Christ. Union and communion with the living Christ. The Christian, then, is eternally linked to this all-sufficient Christ that Paul has been presenting in Colossians. His life is our life. His power is our power. Really, you say? Absolutely. That's why Paul can say in Philippians 4, verse 13, I can do all things through Him who strengthens me. This God who can do the impossible. We can do the impossible through Christ. His power is our power. The Christian participates in the resurrection life and power of Christ. The old life has passed away. No longer are we to have the same ambitions, the same values and interests. We're changed. We have a personal relationship with Christ. He is our identity. He is our life. The most important thing about us is that we are in Christ. We saw that. So Paul begins his description of us in Colossians 1 verse 2 to the saints and faithful brothers in Christ at Colossae. And then he says in chapter 1 verse 27 that not only are we in Christ, Christ is in you, the hope of glory. I am in Christ and Christ is in me. Union and communion with Christ. Now, since we're united with Christ, if then, for the Greek grammarians, this is a first-class condition, we can translate it, since we are united with Christ, our whole outlook, our whole orientation and thoughts are to be centered on Christ. The very last thing the Colossians should do is to embrace the false teaching floating around Colossae. The last thing we should do as followers of Christ is to embrace a worldly mindset or philosophy. We are so united with Christ that the Christian's life is hidden with Christ in God. Isn't that a beautiful expression, verse 3? For you have died, and your life is hidden with Christ in God. Our life is hidden in the sense of, in this sense, that it is identified with Christ. Now the Christian enjoys a life of personal fellowship and communion with Christ, largely hidden. This is union and communion. Our life is also hidden in the sense of it being a secret life. The Christian life is a life of faith. Unbelievers don't understand it. It's mystifying to them. You're going to go back to church on a Sunday evening. Are you kidding me? Are you telling me you actually enjoy reading your Bible? It's unimaginable to the unbeliever. The unbeliever's happiness is based on the things on the earth. When they have a lot of things, when things go well, they are happy. Our joy is sourced in Christ. What excites us is not the material, but the invisible. It's Christ. It's the eternal. The world is no longer the center of our life, no longer the center of our thinking. Our life is also hidden in the sense of it not only being a secret life, but also a secure life. Psychologists tell us that insecurity and inferiority are some of the biggest personal problems people have. Anyone here insecure? Remember the Peanuts cartoon? Lucy says to Charlie Brown, "You look dreadful." "Well, I feel inferior," he says. "Don't worry, lots of people have that feeling," says Lucy. "What, that they are inferior?" asks Charlie Brown. "No, that you're inferior," replies Lucy. I like that. Insecurity. What do people think of me? Ooh, not everyone thinks I'm wonderful. I wonder if so-and-so likes me. How do I look? How do I come across? Does this person really love me? Will she ever leave me? What about my retirement? What about my health? Will I get into college? What if I fail? The people of God are to be the most secure people on this planet. Not because of our own accomplishments. No, not at all. But to use Paul's beautiful expression here, our life is hidden with Christ in God. We have a double security. My life is in Christ, and I'm also in God. Jesus says that in John 10, "I give unto my sheep eternal life, and they shall never perish. Neither shall any man pluck them out of my hand. My Father who gave them me is greater than all, and no one is able to pluck them out of my Father's hand. I and my Father are one." How wonderful to know that as I go through life, I am in the hand of Jesus Christ. Furthermore, I'm in the Father's hand, and the Father and the Son are one. That is the greatest security system in the whole world. And there is nothing in this world. There is no threat. There is no disease. There is no tribulation. There is no attack from hell itself which can sever us from this eternal bond. Our life is hidden with Christ in God. What does that mean to you? Our security in Christ. Why do we worry? Why do we fret? Our life is hidden with Christ in God. But Paul gives us the second reason why we're to keep looking up. Verse 4, we're to keep looking up, not only because I'm united with Christ and my life is hidden with Christ, I'm to keep looking up because Jesus is returning. Look at verse 4. When Christ, who is your life, appears, then you also will appear with him in glory. The hidden life of the Christian with Christ in God is not hidden forever. The power and glory of Christ are largely unknown, invisible, hidden to this world. But one future day, Christ is going to be revealed. He's going to appear. And his brilliant glory and holiness will be displayed and visible to everyone at his return. Christ is coming back, and when he does, his brilliant glory, justice, and power will openly be displayed. What is known now only to followers of Jesus will become known to the whole world. I'm to keep looking up because soon the Savior will come And soon his glory will appear. Then every tongue will confess that Jesus Christ is Lord. Then every knee will bow to his lordship. He will be revealed, and we also will be revealed with him in glory. We shall all be changed. We shall share in his likeness and glory. This is our indescribable destiny. We shall not only be with him for all of eternity, we will, but we shall also be like him for all of eternity. Therefore, keep looking up. He's the one who saved you. He's the one who makes you secure. He's the one who's blessed you with every spiritual blessing. He's the one that gives you his power. He's the one that answers your prayer. He's the one that never leaves you nor forsake you. And he's the one that's soon coming back. Therefore, keep looking up. What is life for you? Your family? Money? Sport? Work? Often we devote a great deal of time and energy to pursuing largely insignificant matters. We're like dogs chasing a car. What's a dog going to do with it when it catches the car? For the growing Christian, Christ is our life. Keep looking up. See everything in the light of eternity. Seek the things above. Cultivate your life in Christ. May he fill our thoughts, our ambitions, our dreams, our life. We are united with Christ. Therefore, keep looking up. We live in the world, yes, but we're citizens of heaven. Meantime, we live in what C.S. Lewis has called enemy territory. But Christ is returning. Therefore, always keep looking up. Most of you know that one of the great heroes of mine is Robert Murray McShane, the Scottish pastor who died when he was 29. He says, for every look at self, take 10 looks at Christ. That's good. I realize life is tough. I'm not minimizing your problems, brother or sister. But for every look at self, take 10 looks at Christ. That's it. Always keep looking up to Christ and to Christ alone.
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2: Well, what's your verdict? One of my heroes of the faith is Robert Murray McShane, who said, for every look at self, take 10 looks at Christ. 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Today, keep looking up to Christ and to Christ alone. 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Next time, Paul deals with the reality of living in a sex-saturated world. Don't miss the program.
1: 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I'm Michelle Davies. 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
3: We all have that verse in Scripture that we can recite from memory that we go back to when we need to be filled with the Holy Spirit. I'm Wyatt. 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Now, verses take on all sorts of meaning and there's context to them. And so your favorite verse in scripture and what you go back to may look a lot different than what I go back to. For instance, my favorite verse in scripture comes from James chapter 1. It's verse 22. It says, "Do not deceive yourselves. Do not only be hearers of the word, but be doers also." Let's do what the word says, because there is so much richness, deepness, fullness in God's word. It gives us exactly what we need in order to live a life that is honoring to him. And yet we turn from that. I don't want to just read the Bible. I don't want to hear what it says. I want to actually do it. I want to apply it into my life. That's my verse. What's yours? I'd be curious. What is your favorite verse in scripture and why? You can text it to 877-933-2484. Let's encourage one another. We all want to be better followers of Christ, and it starts within our homes with our families and loved ones. If we aren't leading and shepherding them well, we may get to the end of life with a sense of regret. Here's what author and apologetic specialist J. Warner Wallace had to say about this on a recent episode of The Bill Arnold Show.
4: I don't think I'm ever going to go back and say, boy, I wish I could have done more events. 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Mm-hmm. I think in the end, regret does not live on your social media. It doesn't live in your business. 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
6: So then, it depends not on human will or exertion, but on God who has mercy. Romans 9:16. This is Breakthrough Scripture. I'm Christina Hannon. Oh, we want so badly for people to be saved, but ultimately it will be God's work to save them. Salvation doesn't rest on human effort. It depends solely on God and on His mercy. This is actually good news for us, because if our hope rested on our ability to do everything right every time, we could never be saved. Thankfully, mercy means that God acts according to His compassion, not our will or exertion. Would you pray with me? Father, You are the God who shows mercy, and we are a broken people who sin against You. And yet You forgive us. Not because of anything we've done. All of our strongest efforts and our most intense concentration and discipline get us nowhere in the search for eternal life. Instead, we rest in the work of Jesus that is already done. Thank You for Your mercy toward us. We are blessed and we are so happy to be Yours. But Father, we think of those we love who haven't received Your mercy yet. And we ask that You would draw them to Yourself. Show them Your mercy. In Jesus' name, amen. Thank you for joining me today. Until next time, keep delighting in God and seeking His face.
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10: What does it mean to be born again? It's more than just an expression. It's the requirement for becoming a Christian. Have you met that requirement? Today on Turning Point, Dr. David Jeremiah takes a closer look at the second birth as he continues his new series on the Holy Spirit. To help you know for sure if you've been born again, here's David with the conclusion of his message, Born of the Spirit.
11: You know, I used to hear people say being born again and realize they had no idea what they were talking about. That is not just a colloquial expression for a Christian. It's a description of what happens. We're born first physically, and then when we become Christians, the Bible says we are born again spiritually. Have you been born again? Or are you just one birth person? You can't go to heaven unless you're born twice. Someone put it this way, if you're born once, you die twice. If you're born twice, you only have to die once. And that's the truth. That's what the Bible teaches. If you are only born once, you will die physically and spiritually, which is to be separated from God. If you become a Christian, if you're born again, you may die physically someday, but you will never die spiritually, and you will be with God forever. That's the truth. That's what the Bible teaches. We'll have part two of Born of the Spirit in just a moment, but let me tell you first of all about this book that we are making available during the month. It is the background study of this whole subject on the Holy Spirit. The book is called The Holy Spirit You May Not Know. It's 250 pages, a hardback book that is the third in a series of books on the Trinity. We've done one on God, one on Jesus, and this is the third one on the Holy Spirit. And it is the resource for the month of June, which means when you send a gift of any size to Turning Point this month, all you have to do is just say, please send me the book on the Holy Spirit, and it'll be on its way before you know it. We hope you'll let us do that. It will be our great privilege, and I think you will be encouraged and uplifted and moved along in your walk with God because of this book, and we want you to have it. So please ask for your book when you send your gift today. Well, friends, here we go with part two of Born of the Spirit from John chapter 3, verses 1 through 8. Until the Holy Spirit comes to live within you because you have invited Christ to be your Savior, you haven't been born again. The good news about being born again is something I've reveled in often as I've thought about it. I'm going to give it to you. It's a little formula. It goes like this. If you are born twice, you only have to die once. But if you've only been born once, you got to die twice. You see, it works like this. If you've been born physically and spiritually, the only death you have to worry about is physical death. And you might even beat that rap if the rapture happens. But if you've only had one birthday, if you haven't been born again into the family of God, you not only have to die physically, but after you die physically, you will face the second death, which means eternal separation from God. That's spiritual death. That's what Scripture calls the second death. Physical death is the separation of the soul from the body. Spiritual death is the separation of the soul from God forever. You don't want to mess with the second death, I promise you. And the way you escape the second death is get born twice. The experience of the new birth, what are the effects of it? How does it happen? How can it be? That's the question Nicodemus had. He was trying to put it all together in physical terms, and it wasn't working for him. He said, can a man get back into his mother's womb and be born a second time? Let's hope not, for everyone's sake. Jesus, in essence, told Nicodemus that the new birth was a mystery. As I've pictured these two men talking on a flat-top roof out under the stars, it's easy to visualize a night breeze rustling the leaves of a nearby tree as Jesus spoke. And then Jesus said, Nicodemus, it's just like the wind. And he gestured to the trees. The wind blows where it wishes, and you hear the sound of it, but it cannot tell where it comes from and where it goes. So is everyone who is born of the Spirit. And there's a little play on words here, because the word wind and the word spirit are the same Greek word, the word pneuma. We get the word pneumatic brakes from that word. What did Jesus mean when he said that the work of the Holy Spirit in the new birth is like the wind? Well, first of all, like the wind, the new birth is unseeable. You can't see the new birth. You cannot see the wind, and all you can see is what it does. Trees bend, leaves swirl, branches break. The Holy Spirit works in the same way. You cannot see him enter a heart, but you sure can see the results as guilt is replaced with joy and bitterness with forgiveness and fear with faith. It's like planting a seed. You cannot see the life inside, but soon green shoots are appearing and the new birth is invisible, yet it always shows up later on in the effects of it in the life of the person who experiences it. The new birth is also unpredictable. The wind is unpredictable. I know meteorologists can study radar and satellites, but how many of you have been in storms that were never predicted or places where storms were not predicted? We used to have a joke where I grew up where they would say, I just shoveled 4 inches of partly cloudy off of my driveway. you know, that's kind of how it is. We think we know how the weather works, but we don't know how the weather works. Meteorologists can study, but storms shift without warning, and the Spirit works in the same surprising way. I wish I could tell you all the different ways that I have observed people coming to Christ in the 50 or so years that I've been doing this. A woman pressing play on an old cassette tape, a driver driving a truck hearing a gospel broadcast, a teenager overhearing some friends talk. None of that comes from a textbook. But the Spirit is not limited by our methods. He moves where he wills. He reaches hearts we might never expect. The wind blows where it wishes, and the Spirit works in ways that continually surprise us. And if I had all your stories here, and how you came to Christ, there would be almost as many stories as there are people. God is not stereotyped. He works in all of us in a different way. He gets into our lives. He causes things to happen to us that make us stop and think. Maybe the things that have happened this week have brought you to church today. You never know. We read in the life of Joseph that sometimes people mean things for evil, but God means them for good. And maybe you're here because of the anguish in your soul over all the events of this past week. Listen to me. God will use anything to bring you to himself, and his methods are unpredictable. The new birth is unseeable, it's unpredictable, and it's unstoppable. Try holding up your hand and telling the wind to stop. It will not listen. You cannot stop it. In the same way, no one can stop the Holy Spirit. A person may say they want nothing to do with God, but one day they begin asking questions and feeling a pull toward Christ. And of course, that is the Spirit at work. He has been called the Hound of Heaven because his love never gives up and his pursuit never ends. Maybe you've been praying for someone in your family for a long time and you think there's no use to continue. Don't stop. The Hound of Heaven may be on his trail, and you will find out about it later. So the new birth is unseeable, it's unpredictable, it's unstoppable, and then it's undeniable. Laws can guide people, schools can teach knowledge, and families can set rules, but none of these can change a heart. Only the Holy Spirit can take away sin and remove guilt and make someone new. That is why in prisons today you can find men and women who once lived violent and broken lives who are now reading scripture and singing hymns and sharing Christ with others. The world looks on in disbelief and asks, how can such change be possible? And the answer is clear. The Holy Spirit's been at work, and his power to transform lives is undeniable. So the experience of the new birth and the effects of it, what about the explanation of it? Jesus didn't try to explain the action of the Spirit much beyond that. So how would I explain him? Yet at the same time, I think there are some things we need to know about this new birth, truths that are important. This new birth is the result of two agents acting together. Listen to what Jesus said. He said, unless one is born of water and the Spirit, he cannot enter the kingdom of God. Just as in physical birth, it takes a man and a woman to have a child, in spiritual birth, it takes what the scripture calls water and the Spirit. Now, we know what the Holy Spirit is. That's the second agency on this list. As far as the second part of that verse, we don't have any doubt. The Bible says, listen to this, you are not in the flesh, but in the Spirit. If indeed the Spirit of God dwells in you, Now, if anyone does not have the Spirit of Christ, he is not his. I want to take just a moment of parentheses right here to correct the doctrine that keeps floating around all the time, and that is that you become a Christian when you accept Christ, but you have to wait for the second blessing to get the Holy Spirit. So I had people come up and ask me, do you have the Spirit? Well, let me give you the answer. The Bible says right here, if you don't have the Spirit, you're none of his. You cannot be a Christian and not have the Holy Spirit. When Jesus comes to live within your heart, the Holy Spirit comes to live within your heart. You're baptized by the Spirit into the body of Christ. So don't let anybody tell you you need something more. You have everything that you need. It's not that you need something more. The something more needs more of you. And it's not that you need the Holy Spirit because you're a Christian and haven't received him yet, because that is not possible. The Bible says if you do not have the Spirit, you are not his. Everybody get that? You may not need it now, but someday somebody's going to come to you and stick their finger in your face and tell you you're a second-class person because you don't have the Spirit. Don't forget what this verse is. Take it out and read it to them. It's pretty plain. It's not hard to understand. It isn't open for debate. It's what the Word of God says. You can't get saved without the Holy Spirit. You may think you're getting to Christ without the Holy Spirit, but even if you don't know what he's doing, he's working in your heart. It isn't difficult to understand that Jesus is talking here about the Holy Spirit. But then he says you have to be born of water. And some people say that means you have to be baptized, but that's not what this means. There's no evidence in the scripture whatsoever that baptism is a requirement for salvation. It's an act of obedience for those who have already been saved. So what does the word water mean? Let me help you with that. Psalm 119 and verse 9, how can a young man cleanse his way? By taking heed according to your word. Ephesians 5:25, Christ also loved the church and gave himself for her, that he might sanctify and cleanse her with the washing of water by the word. Now, having read those two verses, what do you think the water is? It's the word of God. The Bible says that in order to become a Christian, two agencies are involved, the Holy Spirit and the word. Now, how does that usually work? Someone has given you a scripture, or you've heard a scripture in church, and the Spirit of God begins to work on you, and he takes the scripture that you've heard and he dwells it into your heart, and you become convicted of your need and you become a Christian. The things that bring a person to Christ are the Word of God and the Holy Spirit. So, according to John, we were brought into existence spiritually by the Word of God. The water is the Word. So what Jesus said to Nicodemus was, Nicodemus, you can't be born unless you're born of the Spirit and of the Word. And it works like this. The Word of God is preached or read or heard, and the Spirit of God takes the Word of God and strikes fire in the heart of a person and they become a Christian. Somebody asked me once, why do you keep on preaching the Bible, Jeremiah? Well, don't you know any other book? Don't you get tired of preaching the same old book? Here's my answer. I'm hoping to live to be about 150, but even if I do, and only just be getting started in the Word of God. I'm continually awed and amazed at how God takes his word and uses it to bring people to faith in Jesus Christ. Someone said, what's your evangelism program at your church? Well, we try to encourage people, teach people, reach people, but we have a continual stream of people coming to Christ. And there's only one explanation for it. We have a steady diet of the Word of God. It is the Word of God that is continually bringing men and women to faith in Jesus Christ. If you don't use the Word of God to communicate spiritual truth, you take the Holy Spirit out of his environment. The only way the Holy Spirit can work in the heart of a person is if the Word of God is present. If you take the Holy Spirit out of his arena, then you've got nothing. But when the Word of God is preached and the Spirit of God uses that word to bring about conversion, he does so in the hearts of those who listen. I just keep preaching the Word of God. I'm never going to quit preaching the Word of God. In Nashville, Tennessee, a man came up to me and said, I'm a long-haul trucker, and I got saved listening to you on the radio. I started listening to you once when I was flipping the dial around, and then I started listening every day, and one day it just all made sense to me, and I pulled my rig at the rest stop and gave my heart to Jesus Christ. We get countless testimonies like that from all over the country. What brought this man to conviction?
12: It's just the Word of God. I couldn't do it. I never seen the guy before in my life. He didn't find the new birth through listening to David Jeremiah fill airtime on the radio. No, through the medium of radio, he heard the Word of God and his life was transformed. If I told you all the experiences like that we've cataloged just from preaching the Bible, you would understand, as I understand, that most powerful thing I can ever do is just teach the Word of God. God blesses His Word. It's impossible for anybody to be saved without it, and you have to be born of the water and of the Spirit. The explanation of the new birth. Just a couple of more things. The examples of the new birth. I want you to take a moment and think about anybody you know who you would think would be the best candidate for least likely to become a Christian. You got any people you know like that? You work with them? Maybe they're your neighbors. Maybe you're in a class with them. That person is the least likely person to ever be saved that I've ever met in my life. Do you know what? God loves things like that. He loves to take that least likely person and shove it in your face. Let me give you an illustration. If you had asked that question of the believers in the early chapter of Acts, Saul of Tarsus would have made every list. In Acts 9, Dr. Luke, the author of the book of Acts, relates Christ's confrontation with this unlikely candidate for grace. Saul was a religious fanatic who thought he was gaining points with God by persecuting, jailing, and brutally exterminating Christians. It was his passion. He chased Christians down in Jerusalem, and he was willing to travel to distant cities to carry out his campaign of terror. But one day, on his way to Damascus to pursue yet another group of believers, he suddenly came face to face with the risen Christ, and he fell to the ground. He had a miraculous experience with Almighty God because the Spirit of God and the Word of God came together, and he was born again. He got up off his face, and after his blindness went away, you know the rest of the story. He became the greatest influence for the gospel of Jesus Christ who ever walked on this earth apart from Jesus Christ himself. How do you explain that? How do you explain the greatest enemy of Christianity becoming its greatest advocate and apologist? I think God has a sense of humor, don't you? He had a miraculous inside-out experience. He was born again spiritually, and through that new birth, his life was transformed. Yet this conversion seemed so remarkable and unbelievable to the disciples in Jerusalem that when they heard that he had been saved and wanted to join them, they didn't want anything to do with him because they didn't believe it. They couldn't believe that someone like Paul could have been changed so radically that they would be comfortable having him in their presence. And then there's Nicodemus. He first came to Jesus at night, full of questions. But later, in John 19, we find him in the daylight bringing a costly gift of spices to honor Jesus' body after the crucifixion. And Nicodemus, who at first came to Jesus by night, came also bringing a mixture of myrrh and aloes, about 100 pounds. Nicodemus moved from curiosity to courage, and I believe he became a Christian, that he had the new birth Jesus had explained to him. I could go through the New Testament, but I could also go through more recent history and tell you about the people I know. I might even put one of you on my list if I know your story. I wasn't running toward God, you might say. I was running away from him. For somehow the Spirit of God and the Word of God came together in my life and I found salvation. I was born into the family of God and my life has been totally changed. Ladies and gentlemen, only eternity will allow us enough time to hear all the stories. I'm sure that will occupy some of our conversations in heaven. Places where boys and girls all over the world have experienced regeneration through the new birth into God's family. I'm not talking about personal reformation. I'm not talking about cleaning up your act. I'm not talking about turning over a new leaf. I'm not talking about trying to do better. I'm not talking about going to some religious class or catechism or spiritual seminar. I'm talking about a grade A miracle. I'm talking about being born again into a new family, whether you are 14, 44, or 84. It still works, this gospel that we preach. It isn't completely different from physical birth. The baby doesn't conceive itself. It is accomplished through the mother and the father. The baby doesn't birth itself. It is done through the mother's labor. And though there is a process that leads up to the birth, there is a moment in time, and I noticed at the hospitals how they write down the exact time. And when you get the paper, the birth certificate, the exact time is on there. And they think it is very important to note the day and the time. We don't have any problem understanding that physical birth begins at a point in time. There's a process leading up to it, but there's a point in time when it happens. But there is also a point in time when new birth takes place. You know, I hear people say, well, I've always been a Christian. That's like saying, I've always been born. No, you haven't always been a Christian. You can't always be born. You get born at a period of time. You say, well, I think I'm a Christian, but I don't remember the time. Well, you don't need to remember the exact day or year. You just remember that there was an exact day and an exact year. The important thing is not that you can name the day and hour, but that there was a real point in time when it happened. It's very different to say, I don't remember the exact date, than it is to say, I've always been a Christian. If you're here today, and you grew up in a good family, gone to church most of your life, and you think because of that you're a Christian, you're wrong. The Bible says you don't get to be a Christian by being born in a good family. God doesn't have any grandchildren. He only has children. So if you're not born again, you need to get born again. Maybe you can say, Pastor Jeremiah, I never heard anything like this before. Well, that's good. That's why you came to church. That's why God brought you here today. If you can't remember or if you aren't sure, that's all right too. You can take care of it today. Let me tell you about something that happened to me. I grew up in a pastor's home, and my father preached sort of like I do, maybe a little more vigorously and evangelistically. He gave an invitation, and when my father would give an invitation as a young boy, I'd be sitting with my mother, and I could see how happy it made him when people came forward, and I kept asking my mother, can I go? So when I was little, I went. I didn't know what I was doing. I just went through it. I think that happened to me a couple other times, and I hear people say that all the time. What do you do when your children are so small and they want to make a decision? Those are sometimes called pre-conversion experiences. Don't ever discourage that. For me, I didn't understand it. I was baptized as a child, but I didn't understand it, and I was baptized again. So I am a twice baptized Baptist preacher. But I would never go back and do it any other way. I don't care what you think or what others think. If you're not sure, you should get sure. Have you had a spiritual birthday? Has there been a time in your life when you prayed and asked Jesus Christ to become your Savior? If you haven't done that, you need to do it. You need to take note of it. Write it in the front of your Bible and record your spiritual birthday. Because if you've only been born once, you got to die twice. I want you to have two birthdays. And then all will happen is if you don't see the rapture, you'll die someday, but you won't die the second time. You'll go to be with the Lord in this place called heaven. Ladies and gentlemen, it's a good day for a birthday. It's a good day for a birthday. Have you been born again? That's the question. If not, you can be born again today because you become born when you ask Christ into your life. When he comes to live within your heart, you become a Christian. The Bible says that is to be born anew, born again. All you have to do is bow your heart before God and ask him to forgive your sin. Tell him that you're sorry for your sin and you want to live for him. Ask him to come into your heart through his son, Jesus Christ. Declare that you believe that Jesus is the Son of the living God and that he died on the cross, was buried in the grave, and came forth victorious over the grave after 3 days. Invite that person, that Jesus, into your heart. He will change you from the inside out. You will never be the same. Let us know about it. We'll be happy to encourage you any way possible. And we'll see you again tomorrow right here on this good station.
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0: It's the time of year where you feel so close to actually getting to those long weekends and vacation plans you've been making. 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
3: If you look at almost any conflict in our world today, you'll find a lack of love. Two countries fighting over a piece of land. There's probably a lack of love. Two groups of congressmen deadlocked. That's probably a lack of love. The absence of love creates a lot of other problems. It was true in the church at Corinth. The people in the church were tolerating gross sin. They were suing one another, getting drunk during the Lord's Supper, and dividing into bitter factions. The Apostle Paul wrote to this church and tried to deal with some of the problems. What was his main focus? Follow the way of love. Just as the absence of love creates a multitude of problems, so the presence of love in a church, in a home, in a workplace, in a nation, the presence of God's agape love can solve almost every problem that you can think of. With Seeking Him, I'm Nancy DeMoss Wagmuth.
4: 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That's when the power you read about in the Bible becomes yours. For I can do everything through Christ who gives me strength. 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

0: Jesus performed multiple signs and miracles to substantiate his identity, his purpose, and his power. 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What about you? What do you believe? 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
1: I invite you to turn to the 12th chapter of the Gospel of John and to follow along.

0: Welcome to Know the Truth with Philip DeCourcy. He's senior pastor of Kindred Community Church in Anaheim Hills, California. 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Now here's Pastor Philip with today's message.
1: If you've ever noticed how the Old Testament begins and ends. I don't know if you've ever noticed how the New Testament begins and ends. But when you look at how both these testaments begin and end, you have the story of the whole Bible. Let me show you what I'm talking about. The first word in the Bible is God. In the beginning, God. The focus of the Old Testament begins with God. When you get to Malachi chapter 4 and verse 6, however, the word that finishes the Old Covenant is the word curse. See, in the Old Testament, we have the story of God creating a world to reflect his image, to live out his will for his glory. But because of one man's disobedience, sin enters the world and death thereby, and it's all spoiled, and it's all stained, and the world becomes broken and subject to futility. And God restrains man's sin through the law. And that's basically the Old Testament in a big sweep. God creating man who sins and life is cursed. How does the New Testament begin? It begins with the genealogy of the Lord Jesus. It begins with Jesus. Matthew begins there with the gospel of the Lord Jesus and his genealogy. How does the New Testament finish? Well, in Revelation 22, verse 21, it finishes with these words, "The grace of our Lord Jesus Christ be with you all." The Old Testament, God and the curse. The New Testament, Jesus and grace. God didn't abandon this world. God so loved the world that he gave his only begotten son that whosoever believes in him should not perish but have everlasting life. God showed grace to this old world that had thumbed its nose at him, that had broken his law, that had turned their backs on him. But he didn't turn his back on them. God didn't condemn the world, but sent the Son into the world that they might be saved. And so the New Testament's all about Jesus and the transforming power of God's grace. Not only in the life of individuals, but as the book of Revelation shows us, God is going to, in grace, restore paradise that's been lost in a new heaven and a new earth. So the beginning of the Old Testament and the end of the Old Testament, the beginning of the New Testament and the end of the New Testament is the whole story of the Bible. God, man, sin, the curse, Jesus, grace, salvation, and a new beginning. And Matthew, who writes the first gospel, embraced that and experienced that. He's the poster child for this reality of God's matchless grace transforming people from the curse of sin and its condemnation. He will say in his own gospel, as he tells us the Christmas story, "Thou shalt call his name Jesus, for he shall save his people from their sins." And Jesus Christ did that in the life of the man who wrote that statement as a gospel record. So we're coming back to look at Matthew, another one of the apostles and disciples. And he is indeed a reminder that people change. God brings a glorious change in people's life. In fact, we looked the last time at his reputation, didn't we? That's about all we covered, his reputation. In fact, he, in a moment of humility and self-effacement, tells us here, as he gives us a list of the disciples, that one of those disciples was Matthew the tax collector. That was his reputation. He was a notorious character. He was a traitor to his people. He had turned his back on the God of Israel. He was a sinner. He was a lawless man. He acknowledges that. He was a traitor. He was a thief. He was a transgressor. That was his reputation. It was a bad one. It was a stained and a sullied one. But you know what? As we said, and this is where we left off the last time, and I think this is a wonderful truth, a man's past is no indicator of his future by God's grace. That's a great truth. A man's past is no indicator of his future, given God's grace. Because this tax collector, by God's grace, will become a disciple. And this disciple will be called to be an apostle. And this apostle will be a preacher and an exorcist. And this preacher and exorcist will become an author of the first gospel. Folks, that's God's grace. People change. Their past is not an indicator of their future. It was the same for the apostle Paul, wasn't it? He tells us about his time before the cross, before his conversion, how he was a blasphemer. He was a violent man. He was injurious. But he obtained mercy because it's a faithful saying and worthy of all acceptance that Jesus Christ came into the world to save sinners. And he was a big one and he was a bad one. But his past is no indication of his future by God's grace. So we looked at his reputation and it set us up for this point two. This is where we pick up his reputation, his redemption. People change and they're changed through faith in the Lord Jesus Christ. This change comes about as we read it in Matthew 9, verse 9. And Jesus passed on from there. He saw a man named Matthew sitting at the tax office. So this is Matthew, the tax collector, mentioned in Matthew 10 and verse 3. He saw a man named Matthew sitting at the tax office and he said to him, "Follow me." So he arose and followed him. Oh, there's redemption to those who have strayed far. A rascal like Matthew, a man who wasn't welcome in the synagogue, a man whose testimony wasn't legitimate in a Jewish court. Oh, he wasn't a pagan, but he was now with the pagans. He was with the Romans. He was in league with the enemies of Israel. He was a scoundrel. He was a rascal. He was an odious character. But redemption is for those who have strayed far. Redemption is for those who have disobeyed greatly. And Jesus says to Matthew, "You want to be my disciple? Come and I'll change your life. Come and I'll redeem your soul." And you know what comes out of that? There's hope for publicans and sinners. There's hope for publicans and sinners. Notorious sinners can become notorious saints. This story begins with the tax collector. It ends with a man writing the first gospel. God loves to write that kind of story in all of our lives. In fact, I don't think it's without significance, and I like this fact, that Matthew sandwiches here in Matthew chapter 9, verse 9 through to verse 13, he sandwiches his conversion story between a series of miracles. You've got the miracle of the healing of the paralytic, the blind man, and the raising of Jairus' daughter. Why does Matthew slide his conversion story in the middle of a chapter about miracles? I'll tell you why. Because new birth is a miracle. The greatest miracle isn't healing a person's sickness or illness. The greatest miracle isn't raising someone from the dead physically. The greatest miracle is, according to Ephesians 2, verse 1, we who were dead in our sins, he has raised to new life in Jesus Christ. That's the greatest miracle, and Matthew slots it in there. Since we're talking about miracles, let me tell you about my miracle. He stopped me one day, told me to close my till and cash in on the free offer of his mercy, and I did. And it was the best investment I've ever made. His redemption. Now, when did it happen? And why did it happen? Those are two questions I want to drill down into. When did it happen? Well, it's possible there was some kind of spiritual awakening during the ministry of John the Baptist. Because if you go to Luke 3, verse 12 to 13, you'll read that tax collectors get into a conversation with John the Baptist. Could it be that Matthew was there? Maybe. But certainly if he wasn't amidst that group, he was among tax collectors who may have talked about that conversation. And there may have been some preparatory work, some pre-conversion awakening. But I think clearly from this text, his conversion, his redemption, his new birth takes place that day, according to Mark 2 verse 13, by the Sea of Galilee, just on the edges of Capernaum, at the tax office, at the tax booth. Jesus comes along and tells him to follow me. He closes the till and he cashes in on the free offer of God's mercy in Jesus Christ. That's when it happened. Why? Now, the text doesn't explicitly tell us why Matthew was moved to just get up. And according to Luke 5, Luke tells us he got up and he left everything. I mean, that's a striking moment. It's a dramatic moment. Follow me. He doesn't hedge his bets. It doesn't take long to think. He just leaves it all, gets up and follows Jesus. Why? Well, let me suggest three things. I think his heritage, his hunger, and his hope. Let me delve into these. I think these contribute to his conversion. And I think there's lessons for us to learn as we delve into it. His heritage. We've already noted in our former sermon that this man has two names. He can either be called Matthew or he can be called Levi. He's called Matthew here in Matthew 9 verse 9 and Matthew 10 verse 3. But in Mark 2 verse 14 is called Levi. And it might hint at, and I think it's more than a hint, that he belonged to the priestly tribe of Levi. All right? It's not that his mother and father owned the company that made jeans, okay? He probably belonged to a priestly family, the priestly tribe. And one would assume that he was taught the law. One would assume he was taught the prophets. In fact, I think there's a good argument to be made for that fact. He was brought up in a Jewish home. In fact, his name Matthew may even be another hint. It was a popular name among Jewish men because Matthias Maccabeus was a Jewish patriot 200 years earlier who had stopped and got in the way of the Assyrians, and many Jewish families called their sons Matthew to reflect their patriotism and their love of the Jewish culture. So Matthew, maybe after Matthias Maccabeus, Levi, perhaps from the tribe of the priestly line. One would assume, according to Deuteronomy 6:6-8, that sitting down, standing up, as he went about his business, he would have been taught to love God and his law. And I think it shows up because when he does get converted and he does write his gospel, one of the unique characteristics of Matthew's gospel is how voluminous is his quotations of the Old Testament. 39 in all. In fact, if you put Luke, Mark, and John together, they don't quote the Old Testament together as much as Matthew does in his one gospel. I think he had a heritage. He wasn't a pagan, but having turned his back on his family, having turned his back on his faith, he's now among the pagans. He's a tax collector and he's a sinner. And I think his heritage catches up with him. It usually does, my friend. It did in my case. It's hard to live against the prayers of a godly mother. It's hard to live against the teaching and example of a godly father. It's hard to live against the background of a loving Christian home or a godly home where you were taught the word of God, because those memories and those truths and that gospel are like tender hooks drawing your soul constantly back and back and back towards what you know you need to do and what you know is true. I think Matthew was a tortured soul. He may have smiled in the company of his friends, but he knew he wasn't where he needed to be. He knew he wasn't living for the purpose that God had created him. In fact, as he heard about the ministry of John the Baptist telling the people that there's one who's coming, there's one amidst them who indeed is the fulfillment of the Old Testament, this boy knew his Bible. This boy knew his Bible, and he connected the dots. And his interest in the Lord Jesus Christ began to rise. What about the chatter among the customers at Capernaum talking about this man? No man speaks like this man. What about the miracles? What about the Sermon on the Mount? What about all that this man is doing and saying? And it connected with his heritage. It connected with his background. He couldn't escape the truth of God's word about Jesus Christ. I think his heritage was a factor in his conversion. And I want to say this. I think that's a great encouragement to every godly parent to do and keep doing the hard work of raising your children in the gospel. Paul says in Ephesians 6 verse 4, bring your children up in the fear and admonition of the Lord. Proverbs 22 verse 6 tells us, and by the way, I do want to say something because we sometimes can hurt ourselves with this verse. Proverbs are not promises. There are things that have been observed and are generally true given time. And this is generally true because it's not always true, because I know godly homes and godly parents of which it's not true and their offspring. But generally, this is true. Bring up in a child in the way it should go, and when it is old, it will not depart from the way. God's word does not return unto him void. When you and I sow into the lining of our children's souls the gospel and the seed of God's incorruptible word, time and prayer and providence and the work of the Holy Spirit will bring that child generally to Christ. They will be a tortured soul wherever they are, whatever they're doing. And it may be that which breaks their parents' heart, just like Matthew. But there can come a glorious day when it all catches up on them, as it did for me. It was hard for me to enjoy my sin. It was hard for me to run from the Christian home that I wanted to run from, because I loved my mother and father. I loved them, but I hadn't yet come to love what they loved. But I couldn't love all that I wanted to love because of the gospel. I was a tortured soul. I remember being in the middle of a full-blown riot. I was a participant with about 1,000 men in the area. I couldn't even enjoy it because I knew it was wrong. I remember thinking, what am I doing here? If my father saw me, he would beat the living daylights out of me and he'd be ashamed of me and all of that. It's a torture soul because the word of God and the gospel and the prayers of a godly mother and the memories of God's people can often still be very sweet and strong in the lives of those who are in disobedience. Was for Matthew. And so let's keep doing that work as young families. And if your child hasn't yet come to faith in the Lord Jesus Christ, you keep praying and believing that the incorruptible seed of God's word hasn't yet died and will yet do its work. Amen. Oh, his heritage brought him to Jesus Christ. I do like the story I came across about two men out in the country who were discussing the drug problem among young people in their county. And one man said, you know, when I was young, we didn't have a drug problem. The other man said, I did. I had a drug problem even when I was young. I had a drug problem when I was young. I was drugged to church on Sunday morning. I was drugged to church for weddings and funerals. I was drugged to family reunions and community socials, no matter the weather. I was drugged by my ears when I was disrespectful to adults. I was also drugged to the woodshed when I disobeyed my parents, told a lie, brought home a bad report card, did not speak with respect to my teacher, or spoke ill of the preacher. I was drugged to the kitchen sink to have my mouth washed out with soap if I uttered a profane word. I was drugged out to pull weeds in my mother's garden and cuckle burrs out of my father's fields. I was drugged to the homes of family and friends and neighbors to help out some poor soul who had no one to mow their lawn, repair their clothesline, chop some firewood. And if my mother ever knew that I took a single dime as a tip for my kindness, she drugged me back to the woodshed. Those drugs are still in my veins. They affect my behavior and everything I do, say, and think. They are stronger than cocaine, crack, and heroin. And if today's children had this kind of drug problem, America would be a better place. I had that drug problem. Couldn't get it out of my veins. And I gladly surrendered to something I knew I needed to do my whole life. On the 28th of January, 1978, in a youth meeting at Antrim Road Baptist Church in Belfast. I think his heritage brought him to Christ. I think his hunger brought him to Christ. Not only was there the memory of his home acting as a catalyst, there was the emptiness of his heart. I think, comparatively speaking, Matthew was quite well off. Tax collectors were. Chief tax collectors like Zacchaeus were very rich. But I would assume Matthew was pretty well off. In fact, when he gets saved and he throws a party and he celebrates the fact, we read in verse 10 that many tax collectors and sinners came and sat down with Jesus and his disciples. I think that's inferring this guy had means. He enjoyed material wealth. He enjoyed political favor. He enjoyed earthly comfort. But you know what? there was a hole in his soul. You sure, Pastor? I think so. How else would you explain when Jesus comes and says, follow me, according to Luke, he leaves it all. He leaves it all. Didn't think twice about it. Because you see, for a time in his life, he lived off this philosophy. A man's life is determined by the things he possesses. And so fulfillment is found in what you see, where you go, who you have as your companion, the things you own. The unbeliever, according to Paul, makes a god of his belly. Most of those without Jesus Christ, they viewed life as a kind of, they're a stomach more than they are a soul. So you feed the stomach. You live in the realm of the physical. And Matthew did. But it seems clear it didn't bring satisfaction. It didn't bring peace. It didn't bring a sense of fulfillment. There was a hunger. So much so that when Jesus says, follow me, all the material things that defined his life and drove his life get shoved to the side because he comes to learn what Jesus says in Luke 12. A man's life doesn't consist in the things he possesses. A man was made for God, fellowship with God, a relationship with God. Man is more than a stomach, he's a soul. And I think Matthew thought about those things. And he was confronted with the emptiness of his life when he stood in the presence of the one described by John, his fellow apostle, as life itself. Jesus is standing in front of him, the Word, who created all living things, the one who is life itself. He says, hey, come follow me. That puts life into perspective. Life began in Jesus Christ, and real life begins when you put your faith in Jesus Christ.
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0: Very good. Thank you, Philip. I'm Wayne Shepherd, inviting you to join us again tomorrow as Philip DeCourcy dives further into the life and ministry of the Apostle Matthew. That's Friday on Know the Truth. Today's program was produced and sponsored by Know the Truth Incorporated. Jesus said, "You shall know the truth, and the truth shall make you free."

0: There's no better time than the present to accept Jesus as your Lord and Savior. My name is Wyatt. You're listening to Faith Radio. That's my heart. That's why I do what I do every single day. It's so that I can see lives transformed. And I want your life to be transformed too. Maybe you're thinking you're not good enough. Maybe you're thinking the sins I've committed, God could never love me. It's not true, friend. That is a lie from the enemy. Know that whatever you've done, you can be restored. You can be cleaned. God will come alongside you. He will forgive you if you repent and are willing to proclaim him as your Lord and Savior. Are you ready to do that today? Do you have questions about what it means to begin a relationship with Jesus? If you do, text the word faith to 41224. Let us walk alongside you, encourage you, equip you in your next steps as you become a son or a daughter of the living God.
1: 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Even so, you praise God.

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1: I have some good news for you today. God is up to something new in your life, and He is up to something good. This is Susie Larson with another Grow and Go moment, helping you to discover and enjoy what God wants to do in and through you. In the book of Isaiah, chapter 43, verse 19, it says this, "For I am about to do something new. See, I've already begun. Do you not see it? I will make a pathway through the wilderness. I will create rivers in the dry wasteland." When the way is too long and the battle rages on, we tend to identify more with our circumstances than we do with our heir status. But Scripture says we're pilgrims. We're traveling to a most holy city. We're just passing through. No one can snatch us out of His hand. No enemy's scheme can keep us from His plan. We are firm and secure in His love and established by His grace. We may feel stuck and thus despair over the sameness of it all. I know I've been there. But here's where we must make the distinction between surrendering to our circumstances and surrendering to God in our circumstances. One camps in the valley with no hope for change. The other declares, "This place does not define me. God will make a way where there is no way. I'm just passing through the valley. I don't live here. I'm a child of God, and He's masterful at bringing beauty out of ashes, rivers in the wasteland, and solutions where I cannot see one. He's already begun to do something new for you, and soon you'll see it. So look for that new thing in your life. Watch for subtle shifts in your circumstances. God is up to something good." This is Susie Larson with another Grow and Go moment. For more resources, go to growandgotoday.com.
2: 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That's when the power you read about in the Bible becomes yours. "For I can do everything through Christ who gives me strength." 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
6: One day, God is going to accomplish the ultimate makeover when the Bible says we shall be like Him.
7: We know our sins and shortcomings all too well. We know we're far from perfect. But coming up, Pastor Greg Laurie says there's a better day coming.
6: Everything you've ever struggled with will be gone. The sinful nature, gone. Your doubts, gone. Your pain, gone. Everything gone. The ultimate makeover, because God sees you for what you can become.

If you really believe Jesus could come back at any moment, would it change how you live today? That's what Pastor Greg Laurie explores on this edition of A New Beginning. It's not about guessing dates or decoding headlines. It's about being ready. Pastor Greg offers some fresh perspective and a helpful reminder that Jesus isn't coming back for a perfect person, just a prepared one. So open your Bible now and join us for a hopeful look at the signs

We're going through the epistles of John, 1st, 2nd, and 3rd. And the title of my message is Signs of the Last Days and Why You Shouldn't

0: panic. All around us are signs of the times pointing to the fact that Jesus is coming again. So here's point number one. The return of Jesus Christ should cause us to want to live godly lives. 1 John 3:2. Beloved, now we're the children of God. It's not yet been revealed what we shall be, but we know when he's revealed, we'll be like him, for we'll see him as he is. Everyone that has this hope in him purifies himself just as he is pure. So makeovers are very popular these days. They do home makeovers. There's TV shows dedicated to the theme of making your home over. And then they do wardrobe makeovers and changing your appearance. One day, God is going to accomplish the ultimate makeover when the Bible says we shall be like him. There's coming a day when we will see Jesus Christ face to face. And at that moment, everything you've ever struggled with will be gone. The sinful nature, gone. Your doubts, gone. Your pain, gone. Everything gone. The ultimate makeover, because God sees you for what you can become. I don't know if you've ever seen the amazing sculpture of David. It's one of the most magnificent things I've ever seen. It's gigantic. And it's hard to believe that a single man did that out of a single slab of marble. And in fact, the piece of marble that Michelangelo sculpted David out of was considered flawed by other sculptors who rejected it, but Michelangelo chose it. And as he was walking around it and looking at the slab of marble, he said to one of the workers, "I see David." And the worker said, "I don't see anything. I just see a slab of marble." Michelangelo said, "Yes, but I see David." See, he saw what he could make out of the slab of marble. And God sees what he can make out of you. You see flaws, especially if you have a magnifying mirror. Those are scary, aren't they? I shaved the other day. That's good, clean shave. I looked in the magnifying mirror. Oh, man, this is sad. Right half of my face was a full beard. No, it wasn't that bad, but you know, you realize, oh, I didn't see clearly as I thought I did. And so we see the flaws. God sees them too. But he also sees the potential. He sees what you can become. And in the same way, as we think about the last days, we should be thinking about what we should be doing. Sometimes we get caught up in the minutiae of prophetic events and their order, and we argue about this and that, and we miss the big picture. The big picture is, if I really believe Jesus Christ could come back at any moment, it should affect the way that I live. He that has this hope purifies himself even as he is pure, or cleans himself up. Let's say you had a very important guest coming over to your house for dinner tonight, and they were going to arrive at 5 o'clock. You would have your house spick and span. You would have everything organized. You would have everything ready for this important guest that was coming to your home. So as we wait for Christ, we want to clean our life up if necessary and get rid of any things that don't belong there. Romans 13:12 says, "The night is almost gone. The day of salvation will soon be here. So remove your dark deeds like dirty clothes and put on the shining armor of right living." And if we really believe Jesus is coming, we will not be sinless, but we should sin less. Let me say that again. If we really believe Jesus is coming, we will not be sinless, but we should sin less. Look at 1 John 3. "Whoever commits sin also commits lawlessness, and sin is lawlessness. And you know that he was manifested to take away our sin, and in him there is no sin. Whoever abides in him does not sin. Whoever sins has neither seen him nor known him." Wait, hold on now. Are you saying if I'm a real Christian waiting for Christ to come back, I should not sin? Well, not exactly. Because earlier in 1 John 1:8, we read, "If we say we have no sin, we deceive ourselves and the truth is not in us." So clearly we sin. Even after we're Christians, we sin. So what is John saying here? That if you are abiding in him, you will not sin. Well, in the original language, it's explained. It would better be translated, "whoever habitually sins" or "whoever practices sin." you see. So it's not a person that sins. It's a person that lives in sin, that practices sin, that is unapologetic about sin. Maybe they even celebrate that sin. John is saying, you can't live that way and call yourself a true believer. The theological term for it is antinomianism. It's basically the mentality that says, I'm a Christian, I'm saved, I'm forgiven, therefore I can do whatever I want. Well, that is not true. That's unbiblical. That's what John is dealing with here. He says, if that's the case, if you're living comfortably in sin without any desire to repent, then you don't know him. Again, that's antichrist. In other words, it's instead of Christ thinking. It would be like joining a gym. And so you get, you know, the best outfit possible. You get the ultimate shoes and you get the giant water bottle. What's the thing with these giant water bottles? They just get bigger and bigger. They're made out of metal. They weigh 30 pounds. I saw someone the other day carrying a big Sparklets bottle on their shoulder, you know, just in case I get dehydrated for 4 minutes. Like, drinking fountains still exist. There is water out there somewhere, but no, we have to carry the giant water bottles, but I digress. So you got the outfit, you got the shoes, you know, and then you're in the gym and you take selfies of yourself. Selfie. Don't, please, if you go to a gym, don't take selfies of yourself. How many of you do that? No, don't raise your hand. It's because you would raise your hand. You know, hashtag fit for life, shut up. Just shut up and work out and get out. Okay, just please. But what if you joined a gym and then you just ate donuts? You go in, but you ate donuts at a place next door. And so you're getting in shape, just the wrong shape. You're in more the shape of a pear. Well, that would be antinomianism. In other words, oh, well, I belong to a gym. That's all I need. I have membership in a gym. No, you got to go to the gym and you got to work out. You got to do what you got to do to get in the right shape. And there are people that say, well, I'm a Christian. I prayed that little prayer at a Harvest Crusade 10 years ago, you know, and I'm going to heaven. Now I can live like hell. Doesn't work that way. If you're a true Christian, you'll want to walk with Christ. You'll never be sinless, but you should sin less and purify yourself, clean yourself up as you wait for him to return.
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2: Almost 20 years ago, a friend invited me to a Bible study. A month later, I was invited to attend a Harvest Crusade in New York City. There, Greg Laurie gave an invitation to anyone who wanted to accept Christ. I went forward and prayed the prayer to give my life to Jesus. At that time, I didn't even know who Pastor Greg was. But during his message at the Harvest Crusade, Pastor Greg said it would be the best thing I would ever do for myself. And you know what? He was right.
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0: Abiding in Christ is the golden key to spiritual growth. You know, we're always looking for the shortcut to spiritual growth. Like, how am I going to become a greater man or woman of God? Well, that's a good thing to think about and want to be. But there's no shortcuts. It's literally every day getting up and putting one foot in front of the other and walking with God. As one person put it, long obedience in the same direction. There's no shortcut. It's going to take time. But what better way to spend your time than walking with the Lord? Every day I get up, I'm going to read the Word of God. Every day I get up, I'm going to pray. Every day I get up, I'm going to want to be more Christ-like. It's being a vital part of the church. It's regularity. It's consistency. Abide means to sink your roots deeply into something. It means to stay in a given place, to remain or to continue. like, let's say I planted a tree in my front yard and I watched it start to grow and watered it. And I thought, yeah, you know, this would be better in the backyard. So I dig it up, take it to the backyard, plant it there, leave it there for a couple of days. Oh man, it was better in the front yard. I pluck it up again, pull it back, put it in the front yard. Oh, I don't know. I'm going back to the back. After four or five times of doing this, that tree is dead. Because you've not let the tree get rooted. And we uproot ourselves. Oh, I'm here. Now I'm going to move over there. And now I'm going to read the Bible. Now I'm not going to read the Bible. I'm going to pray. I'm not going to pray. I'm going to be in this church. I'm going to be in that church. I'm going to be in another church. You're not abiding. You need to sink your roots deeply into Christ. And that is the secret to spiritual growth. Someone sums it up perfectly. Blessed or happy is the man that walks not in the counsel of the ungodly, nor stands in the way of sinners, or sits in the seat of the scornful, but his delight is in the word of the Lord, and in it does he meditate day and night. He will be like a tree planted by the rivers of water that brings forth fruit in his season, and whatever he does shall prosper. See, it's all there, right there in Psalm 1. He doesn't walk in ungodly counsel. He doesn't let this culture tell him how to live or how to think. But instead, his delight is in God's word. And then he meditates in it day and night. Now, to meditate means to fill your mind with, biblically. Now, in Eastern mysticism, to meditate means to empty your mind while wearing Lululemon. But while you have your giant metal bottle of water next to you. But to meditate in the Bible means to fill your mind with the word of God. In God's word, he meditates day and night. And he's like that tree planted by the rivers of water. And then this amazing promise of answered prayer, if you abide in Christ. Jesus says in John 15, if you abide in me and my words abide in you, you shall ask what you will and it shall be done unto you. Another translation of that same statement of Christ from an expanded Greek translation would go as follows. Jesus speaking, if you maintain a living communion with me and my word is at home in you, you shall ask at once for yourself whatever your heart desires and it will be yours. Wow. Whatever my heart desires. Yeah, that's what Jesus said. But what am I doing? I'm studying his word. It's at home in my life. I'm learning to think biblically, thus I'll start praying biblically and asking for the things God wants me to have, and it will be mine. All of this comes from abiding in him. That's what we're called to do as we await the Lord's return. So let me conclude this message. If you feel far from God, he hasn't gone anywhere. He's ready to forgive you, and this is about a relationship with him. Let's say, to illustrate, you had the worst boyfriend of all time. First of all, he was unattractive. He insulted you instead of complimenting you. He was always late. He chewed with his mouth open. Everything you don't want a guy to do, this guy did. But, you know, there weren't any other prospects, so for some unknown reason, you stayed with this dude, right? And then one day, a really wonderful man came along. He was handsome. He was caring. He was complimentary. He loved you. He appreciated you. And then one day he said, could I become your boyfriend? And before he could finish the sentence, you said, yes. Was it hard to break up with that old boyfriend? Easiest thing you ever did. Why? A better guy came along. That's us before we know Christ. You know, we're living in sin. We've learned to put up with it. We don't even enjoy it anymore. Oh, sure, when we first started crossing those lines and we started breaking those rules and trying this and trying that, there was a little pleasure, but it was a short-lived pleasure, and now it's just miserable. We don't like the parties anymore. We don't like that feeling of being under the influence of alcohol or drugs anymore. We don't like these so-called friends that could care less about us anymore. We don't like it, but we don't know what to do. And then Jesus Christ comes along and says, follow me. And we turn our back on it. It's as simple as that. That was my life at the age of 17, 10 years ago. And a few more. But I was partying, I was drinking, I was doing drugs. And I hated it. And then I heard about Jesus. And then I heard the gospel. And then I believed and everything changed for me. Someone better came along. Why are you living in your sinful lifestyle? You don't even enjoy it anymore and you know it. Why don't you just say, I'm done with this and follow Christ? Well, will I have to give up anything to follow Jesus? Yes. How about this? You'll have to give up hell so you can go to heaven. Does that seem like a good deal? Give up hopelessness and replace it with hope. Give up hatred and bitterness and replace it with love and forgiveness. Give up emptiness and replace it with fulfillment. That sounds like a pretty good deal to me. Whatever you give up to follow Jesus will be more than made up for. So in a moment, we're going to pray. And I'm going to give you an opportunity to believe in Jesus if you haven't done that yet. Maybe some of the things I've said today, you're hearing this for the first time. You've never heard this stuff before. Good. Glad you came. Now you need to respond to it. Let's all pray. Father, I pray that your Holy Spirit will speak to the heart of every person here. Every person listening, watching, wherever they are, if they don't know you yet, let this be the moment they believe. While our heads are bowed and our eyes are closed and we're praying, how many of you would say right now, I need Jesus. I'm ready to ask Christ to come into my life. If you want Christ to come into your life, if you want him to forgive you of your sin, if you want to go to heaven when you die, if you want to find the meaning and purpose of life, I want you to pray this prayer after me. In fact, let's all pray this prayer together. We'll all pray it in a show of support for those that are praying it for the first time. Just pray these words. Lord Jesus, I know that I'm a sinner, but I know that you're the Savior who died on the cross for my sin and rose again from the dead. I turn from my sin now. I choose to follow you from this moment forward as my Savior and Lord, as my God and my friend. Thank you for hearing this prayer and answering this prayer. In Jesus' name I pray.

0: 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Well, Pastor Greg, we're so happy to make available your revealing book called Jesus Revolution, and we can even include a copy of the film of the same name. Let me read you a comment we received. This listener wrote, "My husband and I took my 86-year-old father to see the movie. Before it started, I handed him some tissue. He asked, why? I told him he would probably get emotional during the movie because that was the era of his salvation. Well, Dad chuckled at me, you know, as 86-year-old fathers are likely to do. But when the movie was over, he had used up all the tissue. Thank you very much. I thought, what a great example of how that movie has touched many, many people. It touched me. I used up some tissue. It was a very moving film, and so is the book called Jesus Revolution.
1: Yes, well, I'm thankful the movie got through to him. You know, it's interesting how people of all ages love it. Older folks remember it, but then younger people connect to it as though it's current. And when we were making the film, even though this is a period piece set in the 70s, I said to the director, John Irwin, we need to do this in a way where it feels current and contemporary. And as I've spoken to so many young people who've been moved by it, I can see that we hit the mark. So 86-year-old man, young people, across the generational lines, it touched people, and we're thankful for that. It's a story of the last great spiritual awakening in America called the Jesus Movement or the Jesus Revolution. And it's a book called Jesus Revolution, written with Ellen Vaughn, a prolific, outstanding writer that goes into the backdrop of the time, the culture, things that were happening historically, as well as the incredible move of God and how it actually came about. You know, it's been said the fame of revival spreads the flame of revival. So our hope was if we told a revival story through the book and then through the film, our prayer was that it would inspire another spiritual awakening. And we have seen revival-like things come as a result of people seeing this film. So we're praying that God will continue to use it. So if you haven't read the book, I want to send you a copy for your gift of any size. Whatever you send, we will respond and say thanks by rushing you your copy of the Jesus Revolution book. 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
2: 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Hey, my name's Kim. 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And the reason that my grandma came to mind is because of her prayer life. 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
8: This is Hope with God. I'm Andrew Palau. In the Bible, Deborah was a powerful woman appointed by God. She was appointed to be a leader and a judge over Israel. She faced dangerous enemies and uncertain times, yet she stood strong. Why? Because she trusted God. Through her courage, her voice, through her obedience, God brought hope and victory to His people. God often calls ordinary people to do extraordinary things. Your voice, your life, it matters. And the same God who gave Deborah courage wants to meet with you today and give you courage. He wants to walk with you through it all and guide your life and show you that He does care. 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You can begin this way. 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Reveal Yourself to me. 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Amen." Always remember, there is hope with God.
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11: So do you know the love languages of our three boys?
12: I think so.
11: Okay.
12: Yeah, I think
11: CJ's number
12: gifts,
11: one.
12: No doubt. He is gifts.
11: He is still gifts.
12: Yes.
11: He's always been gifts.
12: I feel like people, that's an easy one to give in terms of like, you know, they're gifts. So it's just like, oh, I'm going to get this for him. And he's...
11: I'm gifts too. I like that.
12: No, you're not gifts. I think Austin is time.
11: Yep.
12: I think he is just like, time with you is well spent. And I think Cody is words of affirmation. And I think you are words of affirmation.
11: I think I'm all five. Welcome to Family Life Today, where we want to help you pursue the relationships that matter most. I'm Dave Wilson.
12: And I'm Ann Wilson, and you can find us at familylifetoday.com. This is Family Life Today.
11: You know, we've got Gary Chapman in the studio today with us, the author of The Five Love Languages. We were just talking 30-some years ago it came out, Gary, but welcome back to Family Life Today.
13: Well, thank you. Always good to be back with you guys.
11: I mean, we were just talking about how that book has changed our life, our marriage, our parenting, and millions of others. And I'm not
12: exaggerating.
11: Kidding.
12: Yeah.
11: Tens of millions of others, which is unbelievable that God has blessed it in such a way that it sold a bunch in year one, but it's still selling more and more each year.
13: You know, I'm amazed at how God has used that book. As you're right, every year it sells more than the year before. It's been translated now and published in over 50 languages around the world. I think it's on the human scene, it's because this is one of our deepest emotional needs, is the need to feel loved by the significant people in our lives. And if you're married, the person you would most like to love you is your spouse. You know, and that book, the first book, original, was just talking about the marriage relationship. And so I think people read it and the lights come on and they realize, oh, that's what happened. You know, we weren't speaking the right language. And then they want their brother and his wife to read it. It's kind of gone word of mouth, you know, all over the world.
12: Well, I remember when the book came out, talking to my older brother, you know, we both are raised by the same mom and dad. And my brother said, man, I feel like so loved by my mom and dad. And it's amazing. They always took us places. They did things for us. They did this and they did that. I was in my 20s. I was going through a phase of really struggling with feeling unloved by my parents. And I remember saying to that brother, I don't even know how you can say that. They never told us they loved us. They never touched us. How do you feel like that? He goes, who cares about that? They showed us. And the light bulb went off like, oh, it's because my love language is different than his.
13: Yeah, yeah, absolutely. When couples get that in the marriage, they begin connecting.
12: Yeah.
13: And they fill up each other's love tank. The same principle, of course, is true in parent-child relationships. And that's why, you know, I remember a young 13-year-old, he'd run away from home. He ended up in my office, and he said to me, my parents don't love me. They love my brother. They don't love me. I knew his parents. I knew they loved him. The problem is they had never discovered his love language, and they weren't speaking his love language. So they were sincere. You know, they did love him, but he wasn't getting it emotionally. And that's why this is so important in terms of parent-child relationships.
12: Gary, how did this even come to you?
13: Well, it came out of my counseling. They would sit in my office over and over again, and one of them would say, I just feel like he doesn't love me, you know. And the other one would say, well, I don't know why you wouldn't feel loved. I do this, this, this, and this. Why wouldn't you feel loved, you know? And I knew people were sincere and missing each other. And so I actually read through, I don't know, 12 years of notes that I made. And I said, when someone said, I feel like my spouse doesn't love me, what did they want? What were they complaining about? And their answers fell into five categories. And I later called them the five love languages. And I started using it in my counseling. You know, if you want her to feel loved, you got to speak her language. You want him to feel loved, you got to speak his language. I'd help couples discover their love language, challenge them to go home and try it, And sometimes they'd come back in 3 weeks and say, Gary, this is changing everything.
11: Mm.
13: So that's where it came from. And then later, of course, I wrote Five Love Languages of Children for parents of children, elementary age kids. And then later, the Five Love Languages of Teenagers. So because people would ask me, well, now, when they get to be teenagers, does their love language change? And I said, I don't think it changes, but you have to learn new dialects of whatever their language is, because what you've been doing, they now consider childish. So if words of affirmation is their language, you got to get some new words. You can't say, you sweet little thing, you know, I just love you, you're so sweet. You know? That's kid stuff,
12: yeah.
13: You know? Don't talk like that to me. Got to get more adult words. And the same thing with physical touch. You demonstrated this in a program we were talking before when you said, you know, your 12-year-old, 13-year-old said, don't touch me. And so, you know, when they're 9 and 10, you can go out on the field with them and you can hug them after the game in front of everybody. They just eat it up. You do that when they're a teenager. They go, Mama, don't do that, Mama. Don't do that. You know, they still need touch.
12: And so what happens, Gary, though, what we do is as parents, we pull away. We stop doing it.
13: Yeah,
12: You're saying you just have to shift it.
13: Absolutely. If touch is their language, they still need touch. You just do it in private. And you maybe give them high fives instead of hugging them every time. And another factor with teenagers is the emotional part of the brain in the teenage years is super, super active. So they're going like a roller coaster. You know, in the morning, if their language is physical touch, you can probably hug them and they'll just hug you back, you know. And you, in the afternoon, you try to hug them. They, no, don't do that. You know? Because you don't know what's happened during the daytime. And their emotions are affected by their circumstances. So they had a bad day or something happened today. You know, they just don't want to be touched right now. So we have to be sensitive to that. But I don't think the love language changes in the teenage years. But I do think you have to learn new ways of expressing, which I call dialects, new dialects of their language.
11: Really, yeah, and you've written about it, things I'd wish I'd known before my child became a teenager. Let's walk through those five, you know. In fact, we had some fun before you came in here, Gary. Our team, they put together the five love languages that teenagers show toward their parents. And I might have thrown in a little help as well. Teens throw back sarcasm, eye rolls. Number three, procrastination, know-it-all-ism. Or hiding behind my phone. Or here's an extra sixth one. The bonus one is the dad joke unappreciation love language.
12: Underappreciation,
11: yeah. They don't appreciate our dad jokes anymore. Anyway, those are just jokes. But
13: yeah, I wouldn't call those love languages, but I would say they're true.
12: Yes. And every parent just heard those and thought, yes, yes, yes. How do I
11: That's
12: get
11: what I
12: beyond
11: get
12: that?
11: From my teen.
12: Yeah.
11: But you've already talked about physical touch with a teenager is different than with a 10-year-old or a 5-year-old. Words of affirmation. How would you edit that or have a different dialect as they hit the teen years?
13: Yeah, I think in the teenage years, you have to use more adult words to them. They need affirming words, but you're looking for things about them. You know, I noticed at the ball game the other night when John missed that shot, you went over there and you encouraged him. Man, you know he felt badly about missing the shot. That's good, man. When you give an encouraging word to somebody, that's just super. So you look for things that they're doing that you can really affirm. You wouldn't have said that when they were 5 years old, but you're saying it now. You're looking for things that they're involved in now and affirming them for things that they're doing now. Or, you know, to say, hey, I really appreciate you taking the trash out. You know, that was very meaningful to me. Just looking for things around the house that the teen's doing that you can affirm them for. So I think it's just looking for different kind of words.
12: Yeah.
13: So you got the physical touch, you got the words.
11: With the words, how do you balance truth-telling? Mm-hmm. You know, it's going to come out negative or harsh, but, you know, their teenagers are making, like you said, they're up and down. They may be making some poor decisions. You need to speak not affirming words at times. How do you balance
12: that? Let's give an example. Let's say this teenager's in the kitchen. It feels like every time they're in the kitchen, they leave a huge mess. Everything's out. They made a sandwich. The bread's out.
11: That can't be one of our kids.
12: All the cupboards are open. There's junk everywhere. And then they leave their dishes in the other room.
13: I think what you do is you affirm them for something that is positive about them. You say, you know, John, I just want to share this with you. I appreciate the fact that you tell them something that you really appreciate about them. And can I just give you one suggestion that would make you even better? And then you tell them the thing that you think would make them better about, you know, leaving stuff in the kitchen, whatever, you know.
12: Yeah.
13: So I think that way you've affirmed them. Like with adults, I'm talking to, I say, if a wife's going to bring up something that her husband needs to change, tell him three things you like about him first. And then tell him.
12: Does he ever go, okay, it's coming. What's the negative thing? So. But you're saying it still helps.
13: Yeah. It's exactly what God did. Remember in, I think it's Revelation 2, the church at Ephesus, God said, you're doing great at this and this and this. Told them three things that are doing right. And then he said one thing.
11: Serving the poor, caring for the needy, and then you've lost your first love.
13: Yeah, yeah. So it's a principle, you know. And to do that with teenagers, just like you would do it with your spouse. Yeah. Tell them something, two or three things you like about them, and then say, you know, here's one thing that would make you much, much better, or something that I would really, really appreciate.
11: Now, if you say the one thing and they go, all you ever do is
12: critique.
11: And you're sitting there thinking, I just said three positives and one negative. Do you just keep coming back?
13: Yeah. First of all, you let that response go. You don't clobber them on the head for having that kind of response.
12: You just ignore it.
13: They're being human. They're being human. Okay. You let that response go. They're going to walk away and they're going to think about those three things you told them. And they're going to think about what you asked them to do. And probably they'll do it. But if you come down on them, you know, for getting upset, then you've lost the three positives.
11: Yeah, and you sort of ended the conversation. Yeah.
12: But I think that's a great principle in our homes, and we've said this before, but start looking for the good.
13: Yeah.
12: That really makes an impact.
13: Yeah, absolutely. Absolutely.
11: Well, and, you know, I was just thinking, we've already talked about physical touch, but I know as a dad of three sons, when they were little boys, physical touch felt easy to me. You know, I didn't grow up with a dad that was even in my home, so I didn't really have that. But when they were boys, I'm jumping into bed with them. We're crawling around on the floor.
12: You're
11: wrestling. We're on the trampoline.
12: Yeah.
11: I'm hugging them. I'm kissing them on the cheek. I remember as they became men, you know, 14, 15, and you got close to their cheek and there was a beard starting, it felt awkward. Mm-hmm. It's like, oh. And it wasn't even on them as much as on me. Like, oh, do I hug them like I did when they were kids? Yeah. Well, it's going to be different.
12: And
11: but I felt myself pulling back, like man to man, it's more of a, hey, fist bump, which obviously is okay, but they still want physical touch, right?
13: Yeah, just in the right place.
11: Yeah.
13: In the right time. Yeah. And I think here, since you mentioned that, a lot of fathers of teenage daughters will pull back from hugging them or kissing them on the cheek because they've heard so much about sexual abuse and they don't want to do anything wrong here, you know, and they pull back. And if their language is physical touch, I say to those fathers, if you don't give them hugs, they'll find an 18-year-old boy who will. Don't draw back. Don't draw back. Now, certainly, the sexual abuse thing, there's no place for that in a relationship. But giving them hugs, particularly if this is their language, giving them hugs and giving them a kiss on the cheek, they still need that from you.
11: Yeah.
12: What was your daughter? Was it awkward as she started to mature, as she's becoming a woman? Do you remember that phase?
13: You know, her language was quality time, and I really focused on that. I did hug her and kiss her, but not as often as I would if I'd have known she was physical touch was her thing. But, you know, she would always want to take walks with me after dinner. That was her favorite request was, Dad, can we take a walk after dinner?
12: That's so sweet.
13: And we walked through the neighborhood and talk, you know, about everything and all that. And she loved it, you know, and I would take her out once a month. I would take her to breakfast by herself. Of course, I did the same thing with my son, even though that was not his language. But she looks back and says, you know, Dad, those breakfasts that we had together and the walks that we took together, that's what I remember. That's the highlight of what I remember. And kids will remember that. And if you don't speak their primary language, they'll also remember. I remember that, Dad, you never touched me. Mm-hmm. You never hugged me. So it's important to learn the love language of the teenager.
12: And how would we do that with a teen if we've never heard any of this and we have a teenager, this is new, how do we go about finding what it is?
13: Three simple ways. One is to observe their behavior. How do they respond to you and other people? If you hear them affirming other people, you know, verbally, then that's probably their language. If you see them giving gifts, and then it's probably their language. If you see them spending quality time with someone else, then that's probably their language. So look at their behavior. And then secondly, what do they complain about most often? The complaint reveals the love language. If they complain that Dad never comes to my ball games, Dad's never here to talk with me, Dad never takes a walk with me, Dad never takes me fishing, Dad never. They're complaining that they don't have any quality time with their dad. You see, we get irritated with their complaints, but they're really giving us valuable information. Listen to their complaints. And then what do they request most often? If, see, my daughter was asking me to take walks with her. My son never would walk with me. He said, walking is dumb. You're not going anywhere. If you're going somewhere, drive. He would request, Dad, can we shoot some baskets after dinner? And the way we shot baskets, we would touch each other in the process of all of it.
12: Yeah.
13: You know?
12: Yeah.
13: So you put those three things together, you can pretty well figure out a teenager's love language. But you can also go online and take a free quiz. The teenager can take a free quiz. It's at 5lovelanguages.com. The number 5, 5lovelanguages.com. There's a quiz for married couples, there's a quiz for single adults, and there's a quiz for teenagers.
12: Mm. I remember one of our sons, when he was a toddler, he was so clingy. I needed to hold him while I'm making dinner. I have to hold him when I'm doing things. But he would constantly, as he's whining, you know, that whining and I'm trying to get dinner, but he would constantly say, Mom, play with me. Mom, play with me. Mom, play with me. You know, I'm thinking, I don't have time to play with you. I have all kinds of things to do. But after reading your book, I remember thinking, I just need to give him my focused attention, even if it's for 15 minutes.
13: Yeah.
12: And so at a certain time of day, I would say, let's spend 15 minutes together. Just me, just you, and let's just play. And it was amazing how that changed the atmosphere. Yeah. I'd give him that time, and then he was content.
13: Yeah.
12: He'd play on his own, he'd do other things, and he wasn't nearly as needy of needing me or having me hold him. And I thought that was really helpful.
13: Yeah.
12: To see what they're complaining about or what they need.
13: Yeah, absolutely.
11: Hey, before we keep going, let me just say this to the listener. Every single day, families around the world are facing real struggles, and Family Life is here with gospel-centered help and hope. And when you become a Family Life partner, your monthly support fuels this work.
12: And with your monthly gift, you'll become a part of a community that receives insider updates, which is pretty amazing.
11: Yes, it is.
12: And who doesn't want to be a part of an insider community? You also get invitations to special events and more, because together we're helping families really grow stronger in Christ. So join us.
11: Yeah, just go to familylifetoday.com and tap the donate button at the top of the page. What about special gifts or gifts? You know, some of us as parents would say every teenager, that's all they want.
13: Yeah.
11: Buy them stuff. But obviously, you know, that's not true. But how do you respond to a teenager where that's their love language?
13: Yeah. Well, I think this love language, gifts, can be tricky. Mm. Because there is no question about it. In our culture, teens are driven for things. And I say to the parent, if their love language is gifts, don't think that you have to give them everything they ask for. You're the parent. You give them gifts you think would be good for them. That's what God does for us.
11: Mm.
13: God doesn't give us everything we ask for. I'm grateful for that. He gives us what he thinks is good for us. And so don't let the teenager, you know, manipulate you and say, well, if you really love me, you know, this is my love language and you would buy me that, you know. No, don't let them manipulate you. When they do that, you say, honey, I love you too much to give you that right now. I don't think you're ready for that. Maybe in another year or two, but you're not ready for that right now. And I love you too much to give that to you.
12: Mm.
13: So don't feel like you have to give them everything they ask for. But I do think what you want to do is find out things in which they are interested in. If they're into sports, for example, and there's some cards that they, you know, they collect cards, you keep your eye out for cards that would be interesting for them. Or whatever their interest is, you think you keep that in mind. They don't have to be expensive things. If gifts is their language, you can pick up a stone in a city parking lot and give it to a 15-year-old boy and say, hey, man, I found this today. I thought about you. Look at the colors here, man. If gifts is his language, when he's 23, you'll find that stone in his dresser drawer, and he'll remember the day you gave it to him. So it's just things that I was thinking about you, and I wanted you to have this, you know. So
12: one of our son's love language is gifts, and he remembers every single Christmas gift.
13: Yeah.
12: I don't remember anything. I don't remember what I got 2 days ago, but he remembers every gift. And as we started discovering this, he was a teenager. I think he was turning 16. Dave and I were going to be out of town for his birthday. We felt so bad. But he'd been wanting a game system, this video game system, for ages. And we had finally saved some money. We thought this is going to be the year we give him. So we had a pro athlete, because Dave was the chaplain for the Detroit Lions, who lived close to us. And we had wrapped this game system up in a nice little package, and we had Luther Ellis go to the door where CJ was in class in high school, knocked on the door and said, "Happy birthday, CJ," and handed him this gift in school, in class. The teacher let it happen. He will never forget because he liked gaming and he'd been waiting for a long time to get this game system. He still talks about it.
11: Yeah. Well, I mean, now at Christmas time, gifts will show up from Amazon or whatever on our front porch. And I'm like, "What is this?" He goes, "Oh, CJ already bought his Christmas present from us." So he just come to our house and we can wrap them and give them to him.
12: But we still can get him things. And you're right. It could be something that's not that expensive, but something that we've watched him and we know this would be meaningful. And he's so grateful.
13: Yeah.
12: Where other kids might look at it and think, "Oh, thanks." But for him, it's a big deal.
13: Oh, yeah. It's huge. It's huge.
11: Well, what about, we haven't talked about acts of service. It's the only one I think we have left.
13: Yeah. Acts of service is doing something for the teenager that you know they would like for you to do. You know, we do this when they're children. You have to speak this language when they're little because they can't do anything, you know, so we do everything for them. As they get to be teenagers, we also speak this language by teaching them to do things for themselves. So you take their interest. If they're interested, for example, in cooking, then you spend time teaching them how to cook. That is a huge act of service. Mm. Our granddaughter, at the age of 14, could cook a full meal. And from that point on, she cooked every one of her birthday cakes because she wanted to decorate it her way, you know. So teaching them to do things for themselves. Listen, I encourage parents to think in terms of, what would I like my children to be able to do by the time they're 18 years old? Because at 18, typically, they're going off to college, or they're going to join the military, or they're going to get a job, you know, we hope, going to do something. So by the time they get to be 18, what would you like for them to know how to do? And let the teenager tell you things that they would like to learn how to do. Mm. Maybe they'd like to learn how to change a tire on a car. Well, they're not going to learn that at the university or in the military, you know? So whatever their interest is, teach them to do these things. You know, I was speaking to a group of professional football players some time ago, and around the table, it was just four or five couples, and one of them said, "Dr. Chapman, you know, here's the thing. We've been thinking about what are we going to do when we age out of football, because only thing we know how to do is play football. Ever since we were kids, that's all we've known how to do." And every one of them chimed in and said the same thing. Mm-hmm. And one of them said, "I'm teaching my son how to run a lawnmower because I never learned." So this language is spoken not only by doing things for the teenager, and certainly there would be things you could do for them, but also teaching them to do things that they would like to learn how to do themselves.
12: Mm. We've been around a three-year-old grandson a lot the last few days, and we both know this about him. If we have a job to do, he wants to be right with us. So we said, "Hey, Bryce, you want to wash the car with us?" He's ecstatic.
13: Oh, yeah.
12: You know, he's helping us, and he'll say this, "What else can I help you with? Mm. What else do we need to do? Do we have some jobs to do?" So kind of watching that, would you say he probably has?
13: Yeah, I would guess that's his language.
12: Yeah.
13: Yeah.
12: Because Jenna, his mom, said, "If I need a little time for myself, I'll say to Bryce, 'Do you want to do the dishes?' And he'll stand up there for 15 minutes doing the dishes, fully content, so happy." And so that's a really good clue. Yeah. If you find your kids loving chores around the house or helping you do the laundry, that could be maybe
13: absolutely
12: their love language.
13: Absolutely.
11: Listening to you talk about that inspires me. Of course, my kids are older and so are yours. But if I'm a young parent or even have kids coming into the teenage years, I should be, want to be the expert on my kids.
13: Absolutely.
11: No teacher, no friend should know them better than I do. And that's, like you said earlier, opening your eyes, watching, and then taking action based on what you see.
13: Yeah.
11: I mean, that's a great step for a parent.
13: You know, parents can learn the child's love language by the time they are 3 or 4 years old by observing their behavior. My son's love language is physical touch. When he was that age, I would come home in the afternoon. He would run to the door, grab my leg, and climb all over me. Mm. He's touching me because he wants to be touched.
11: Yeah.
13: Our daughter never did that. At that age, she would say, "Daddy, come into my room. I want to show you something." She wanted quality time. Mm. She wanted my undivided attention. So it's there very early for parents of young children. The love language is there very early, and you can discover it simply by observing their behavior.
11: Another great day with Gary Chapman, and I guarantee it was
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12: Yeah, I think so. Again, his book is called Things I Wish I'd Known Before My Child Became a Teenager. So it's a great book to pick up.
11: Then you can get your copy by clicking the link in the show notes. 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
12: We would love to pray for you. I would personally love to pray for you. And we even have a team at Family Life that can pray for you. 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
15: You were made for the moment God has you in. Whatever you're going through, whatever you're facing, you were made for this moment. God has you in the palm of his hand. I'm Wyatt. You're listening to Faith Radio. Take heart in that, friend. Know and be encouraged that God is with you. I think of the book of Esther, right? And the story of Esther and how she came to her position for such a time as this, as it says in Esther chapter 4, verse 14. And I just think that applies to our lives too. It doesn't feel like we're where we want to be or that God is with us, but he is. Everything happens for a reason. So believe it. Trust it. Live into that. And I get it. It can be really hard. It can be challenging. I don't know what you're facing, but we're praying for you. We're with you. And know that God is always with you. You are in this moment for such a time as this.
16: You know, life has painful times, even a life with Jesus. In the dark hours, when your heart physically aches from the disappointment, the betrayal, the anger, and the fears, even in those moments, God is with you, longing for you to turn to him with a prayer of laments, of heartache, and honesty. Not only can he handle it, but he wants it from you and for you. Connecting faith to life, Faith Radio.
17: Lord, I don't know what's next. Please show me the way. I don't have the answers, but I know you do. Show me the right path. Oh Lord, point out the road for me to follow. Lead me by your truth and teach me, for you are the God who saves me. All day long, I put my hope in you. In Jesus' name, amen.

0: because if our hope rested on our ability to do everything right every time, we could never be saved. Thankfully, mercy means that God acts according to his compassion, not our will or exertion. Would you pray with me? Father, you are the God who shows mercy, and we are a broken people who sin against you. And yet you forgive us, not because of anything we've done. All of our strongest efforts and our most intense concentration and discipline get us nowhere in the search for eternal life. Instead, we rest in the work of Jesus that is already done. Thank you for your mercy toward us. We are blessed and we are so happy to be yours. But Father, we think of those we love who haven't received your mercy yet. And we ask that you would draw them to yourself. Show them your mercy. In Jesus' name, amen. Thank you for joining me today. Until next time, keep delighting in God and seeking his face.
1: Your strength doesn't come from exercising. It doesn't come from your position in life or your reputation. Your strength comes from God. His power is made perfect in weakness. When you submit to him, give up your fight. Stop holding on so tight. That's when the power you read about in the Bible becomes yours. For I can do everything through Christ who gives me strength. Growing your faith with Philippians 4:13.
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5: Husbands, in the same way, be considerate as you live with your wives and treat them with respect as the, he's talking about physical strength here, as the weaker partner and, shocking for the first century, and as heirs with you of the gracious gift of life so that nothing will hinder your prayers. Remember my Ephesians 5 joke? Well, the women need 3 verses and the guys need 8 verses. So I did some math and the Apostle Peter writes 6 verses to the wives. Help me out with the math. 3 + 6 = 9. And then you just add the 8 verses to the men, and Peter only adds one verse to husbands, and 8 + 1 = 9, and 9 = 9. Isn't that interesting? When the Bible speaks, there's an absolute mutuality to it. And to give you a preview, in the third verse we're going to study today, it's even 1-to-1. And in the last verse we're going to study today, it's absolutely even husbands to wives. So when the Bible speaks, instead of the pendulum of assuming the woman's the problem or the man's the

0: problem, or she's the real sinner, or he's the real sinner. The Bible just assumes that God's sons and daughters will both be gifted, they will both be intelligent, they will both struggle with selfishness, and they will both need about an equal amount of encouragement, right? So the devil is just grinning as culture swings from form of sexism to form of sexism, and God, in his word and truth, stays right in the middle. So I want to give you a tip that's helped me in 22 years of marriage. Kim and I have a group of friends that we do dinner with about once a month. We have amazing food. We go from house to house. And what happens every night before we head home is that we sit in a big circle and we do an exercise that's called give a letter grade to your marriage on the count of three. So we don't get to talk about this ahead of time. Our friends just say, okay, grade your marriage. Mike and Kim, ready? One, two, three. And you just have to say whatever you feel about your marriage. And it gets really awkward when someone says A plus, another one says C minus. Oh, what? How do you want to feel that way? Here's what it does for us. It brings us into a community of people who love us instead of just loving me or loving her. It is so powerful when you get married to not have to just like keep, you know, your dirty laundry at home, but to have people who love y'all. Like, people are not just going to take your side because all, you know, the guys stick with the guys and the women back up their own, but people who love the union that God, they're going to fight for the one flesh that God has made you. They're going to help you keep your vow, and they're going to encourage, and they're going to correct, and they're going to pray. Like, to have just that regular spot where little frustrations don't grow into really big things, but that you can on a regular basis just process in the community of faith. So brothers and sisters can bring you back to Peter and Paul's words and say, how's this going? How are you doing with this? Man, what a beautiful thing. Some of you have friends like that. You just haven't been that honest with them yet. And today might be the nudge you need. And some of you would love friends like that. I just want to encourage you to add that to your prayer list today. God, provide the kind of friends that don't just bring me happiness and joy. They help make my marriage as strong as it should be. So we start with Ephesians 5. We move to 1 Peter 3. Let's jump really quickly to the third and shortest section from Colossians 3, the Apostle Paul says this: wives, submit yourselves to your husbands as is fitting in the Lord. Husbands, love your wives and do not be harsh with them. Once again, we notice the perfect biblical balance. But maybe what you've also started to notice is that there's kind of a pattern in the way that God speaks to husbands and wives. Did you catch it? What does God say again and again and again and again to husbands? He says, love. And what does God say to wives again and again and again and again? He says, submit. So let's talk about submission for a second. When that moment comes, it's going to be hard. Can I encourage you to craft your wedding vows or use wedding vows that make you vow what the Word of God wants you to vow? I totally get it. You don't have to explain to me that phrases like the head of the household or wives, submit to your husband. I know that they are difficult and confusing and misunderstood by many people. I want to encourage us today as a community of faith, if we are biblical people who believe that God is good and his word is good, to not assume that this part of his word is bad, to not water it down, to not edit it, to not like take the oomph out of God's calling for men and women. I guess I'm asking you to use these phrases when you take these sacred vows. Now, I would hope that you or your family or your pastor can explain what this means. Like, to be the head of the household does not mean you get a little bell and you ring it whenever you want nachos. To be the head of the household means to be like Jesus was the head. He came with authority and he took responsibility. He had the position and he used it with great patience and selflessness and sacrifice. The cross is the example of what it means to be the head of something. And to submit does not mean that you're inferior or unintelligent or that your voice does not matter. It simply means that if every decision is like an uncontrolled intersection, we're going to smash into each other. And so God put up a yield sign for wives. Just slow down, express their opinion, but yield to their husbands in everything so there are fewer crashes. You should explain such things. But even if your friends think, wow, you're that kind of religious, huh? Here's what I want you to do. I want you to take a vow with biblical language. And then I want you to make them jealous by your marriage. I want you to show them what literally statistics and sociologists would tell us, that conservative Christian people who are passionate about their faith, they're not doormats and abuse victims. They thrive in marriage because God knows what makes marriage work. So let them shake their heads. Let them say, poor girl, submitting to her husband and everything. And then let them see what happens when a marriage is filled with love and respect. with a man sacrificing constantly and a woman submitting with great humility. Years ago, I was a brand new pastor and I got to do some premarital counseling for a couple that was like this. He was a church guy. He met a girl who was not so into Jesus. We start doing premarital counseling and we get to these passages like Ephesians 5 and submit to your husband. And she is, whew. I remember where I was sitting in my living room at my kitchen table. I remember where she was sitting and it was icy cold. I'm a new pastor, sweat and wipe my hands under the table. So we get to the end of it. You know, she holds on to give her credit. And I say, so your wedding, let's plan it. Is there a Bible passage we talked about that you want me to preach on? And she's the one that says, the submit one. Tell me more. I said, surprised. She said, Pastor, if I literally stand up in front of my family and friends and say, I'm going to submit to him in everything, my parents will throw whatever is in their hands at you. I said, welcome to the ministry. So the wedding day comes around. I'm so nervous. I'm sweating. But what are you going to do? You going to bail on Jesus? No. So you read the thing and you say the thing. And I explained what this means to Christians, what Jesus and the church, this great mystery, what husbands and wives, it's selflessness and submission. And no one threw a holy book at me, thankfully. I was not concussed by a flying hymnal. The service ends. And what I remember, I'm in the front of church. Just mingling, and the bride's aunt comes up to me and she says, so I'm a feminist and I don't think I agree with what you said, but I like the way you said it. And I said, that was close. that was so close. Yeah, but maybe I'm being biased as a Bible believing Christian, but I believe deep down God created us with an ache for Eden. We just want to get back there. And the world makes it all fuzzy and messy and confusing and where we're triggered and traumatized by even biblical words. But I think there's something deep in the human soul that just longs for this design that God is giving. I think, maybe I'm wrong. I think a woman, if she had a man who had authority, but he used it with Jesus-like responsibility, who didn't put every decision on her shoulders, but he had an idea after listening to her ideas and he just led with compassion and patience and strength and courage. I don't think she would feel like some second-rate Christian woman. I think she would thrive as God intended her to thrive. So when the time comes for some of you to pick your vows, use the words. When your wedding day arrives, wed yourselves to the words of the Word of God, which means it's now time to talk about sex.
1: This is Time of Grace. We'll be back in a moment with more of today's message. 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
0: Last passage for today comes from 1 Corinthians chapter 7. This is so good. Paul again. Says, now for the matters you wrote about, the Corinthians had some questions about sex and marriage. Paul says, it's good for a man not to have sexual relations with a woman. If you're single like Jesus, great. That's a beautiful way to live. But since sexual immorality is occurring, each man should have sexual relations with his own wife and each woman with her own husband. The husband should fulfill his marital duty to his wife and likewise the wife to her husband. The wife does not have authority over her own body, but yields it to her husband. In the same way, the husband does not have authority over his own body, but yields it to his wife. Do not deprive each other of sex. except perhaps by mutual consent and for a time, so that you may devote yourselves to prayer. Then come together again so that Satan will not tempt you because of your lack of self-control. Isn't that a great passage? If you're new to the Bible, that's saying have sex a lot. And if you want to take a break to pray, that's cool with God. Some of you just found a new life verse. Now this, maybe as modern Americans, we don't get this, but this would have been so shocking to the Corinthians. The Corinthians were so used to the pendulum of boys being boys. There's a Roman poet and statesman, maybe you've heard of him, Cicero. He once said that any religion or philosophy that would forbid a man to visit a prostitute was, quote, extremely severe. This was radical, but Christianity, do you see it, called for mutuality within sexuality. I mean, just the language is amazing. The husband should do this in the same way the wife should do that. The wife should do this, and likewise, the husband should do the same thing. There should be mutual consent. There should be an each otherness. This isn't his thing. This is not her thing. This is your thing together. And this deserves a whole sermon series to unpack. But sex is a great, great gift that God gives to his people. And yes, sex can be taken to these kind of worldly, Corinthian-like extremes where it's dirty and crass and casual. But let's not swing past the biblical spot and end up where it's like so secretive and quiet. Did you know that there are married couples, maybe you're one of them, who rarely, if ever, talk about sex? Do you like it? What would you like to? We will talk more about what we are cooking. Do you want the smooth peanut butter or the cream? Like, we will talk more about groceries than we will about the marriage bed. But God's right here. Read Song of Songs. Read Adam and Eve naked and unashamed. Read these verses from 1 Corinthians 7. God loves sex. He made sex, and he wants you to talk about sex. Here's the trick to having a great sex life. If both spouses like sex, they will like marriage. Now, here's the tricky part. It's not so easy to get two people to like sex. One person wants it this much. One person wants it this much. Guys' bodies are like this. Women's bodies are like this. Guys can be super focused on one thing. Women are often thinking about a bunch of things at the same time. There's kids and there's complications and there's hormones and there's trauma and there's religious messages that we can't talk about any of this stuff. It's going to take a lot of communication. But I just want to encourage you today, let this be like one of the three pillars of your relationship. My wife and I years ago read a great book called Friends, Partners, and Lovers. And if we can check all three of those boxes, we are a happy couple. If we can be friends who do stuff together, we golf and run and take walks. If we can be partners who work on the budget and the home chores and raising these kids. And if we can be lovers, and this isn't some like thing we'll get to. If these things, like if this is the three pillars of marriage, if we can talk about all three of these things, we will thrive in marriage. So put this on your agenda, married couples, for the week. What's your letter grade of our sex life? On the count of three. One, two. Now, don't do it in the car after church if there's kids in the back. That's too much. Wait for a private time. And if it's awkward, that's okay. I'm so much in favor of a taboo conversation now that helps us tomorrow. On the other side of that awkwardness is not just having to live with this frustration and tension for the next year or two or 10. So be biblical. Talk openly and frequently as God does here, and you will be blessed. I'm currently in the process of writing a book that's meant to be a gift for newlyweds. And I had a chance to interview a bunch of couples from our church who had been married in the last 18 months. And I just want to share a resource with you. There were multiple couples that shared a podcast that I had never heard of before that I think is amazing. It's called Kingdom Sexuality. And what I love about it is that in my experience in marriage and as a pastor, there's a lot of resources out there that are kind of crass and worldly that make a Christian uncomfortable. Websites, books at a bookstore, where you don't feel right as a Christian because it's not Christian. But then there's all this Christian stuff that is so like bland and generic. Remember to be nice to her before you kiss her. Thanks. I could have figured that one out. This podcast I found, it's going to make you blush a little bit, but it starts with scripture. It ends with a prayer, and it's just Christians who love the word of God and love the institution of marriage, talking about all the things that real couples deal with. So maybe you want to dig into that. It might be your thing. It might not. But I hope and I pray that you become amazing best friends, great equal partners, and incredible happy lovers. Put sex on the agenda, and you might end up with a happy life that God intends for your home. Whew! All right. Y'all did it. four Bible passages, so much to cover. Here's my summary. Happy wife, happy life, happy man. That's the plan. Now, here's the whole truth from the Word of God. Holy spouses make for happy houses. Right. Show me two people who are seeking the holy God together, and I will show you a couple who is happy to be married to each other. Now, real quick, one last question. Why would that be? Isn't that interesting? What is it about coming to church or praying together or reading this old book that would make devout Christian couples so much happier than non-Christian couples? Here's a short answer I want to leave you with. God. The closer you get to this God who is defined by his sacrificial love, the more you learn what real love looks like. I mean, think of Ephesians 5. As a husband is just learning more and more about Jesus, who laid down his life to make us beautiful in the eyes of God. There's a Jesus who was the head of this relationship, and yet how did he use his headship? He used it to make us holy, blameless, radiant, more beautiful to God. This is stunning to me, than a bride is to her groom on her wedding day. This is what Jesus did for us. That is profound love. Jesus is so humble that he yielded and, in fact, submitted to his Father in heaven. Do you remember the prayer? Father, not my will, but your will be done. And he did that for you, for the forgiveness of your sins. He won us over without words, to quote 1 Peter chapter 3. I mean, Jesus could have come down and just lecture us, but instead he did something. What he did was to die so that all the dumb things I have done as a husband and as a human could be forgiven and sent away, so that all your selfishness and refusal to sacrifice would be nailed and left at the foot of the cross, so that you could be a holy child of God. To quote Colossians 3, Jesus is not harsh with us. He's gentle and humble in heart. He's patient as we try to do this right one more time. And to quote 1 Corinthians 7, what Jesus has given us is a place called heaven, which will make the pleasures of sex seem as boring as watching paint dry. I'll say it. You should know, at the best moment of sex, the most pleasurable, that is 0.0001% of the happiness that humans feel in the presence of God. God created sex. He created the parts of your body, the nerve endings, so that you could have just a glimpse of the euphoria and peace and relaxation that is ours forever and ever and ever. These relationships, this institution, the marriage bed itself, was all created so that we could believe, wow, I cannot wait to see God. And at the marriage feast of the Lamb, that's how the Bible ends, we will celebrate like we have never celebrated here on earth. What is it about biblical Christianity that makes couples happier? It's Christ, God, a God of love. Happy wife, happy life, nah. Holy spouses, happy houses, that's it. It's the whole truth. It's the truth that connects us to God. Let's pray. Oh, God, thank you for your word. Wow. I have been so blessed, so comforted, so corrected by your word over the years. It has swung me back to the right spot as a husband, that I can love Kim better. And God, by your grace, we're happier than we have ever been. Man, some of us are in a great spot. We are in amazing relationships, and this was just the nudge we needed to make it better. And some of us wish we could go back to a former marriage or a relationship that we did not do biblically. Wherever we're at, God, help us to remember that you are full of grace and truth and power, that there is forgiveness for all the things we're thinking about. There is truth to guide us, that we can do this right the next time. And there is a power that makes impossible things possible. God, someone who grew up in a home not seeing the best examples, that they can have a great marriage by your Spirit's power. Those of us who feel stuck and find it so hard to forgive, God, you are more powerful than the bitterness and hurt in our hearts. And God, for the sake of the children and our children's children, I pray that this is so much more than a sermon, but this is a seed that grows into something big and beautiful in the years to come. You are the God that loves 10,000 generations of those who trust in you. And God, I pray as we think about the future, that for generations to come, we would seek you and find in you all the love and acceptance that we need. We love you, God, but we believe that you loved us first and that you love us more. We pray all these things with hope today. In the name of Jesus, our Savior, and all God's people said,
2: amen.
1: Before we wrap up our time together today, let's go one-on-one with Pastor Mike with another tough question from listeners.
2: The other day, I got a really great question from a grade school girl at our church. And it's a question maybe you've wondered about in your life too. The question was, where is heaven? She had heard me talk about heaven as not being here, but I referred to it as there. And she asked herself, well, where is there? Where's heaven? I thought that was a good question. So here's my biblical answer. We know that heaven is there and not here because here isn't a better place. You know, when you look around in this earth, in our solar system, in the universe, we see things that don't make us happy. We see brokenness, we see sin, we see people fighting, we see countries going to war. But when Jesus talked about heaven, he didn't talk about any of that. In fact, do you remember when Jesus was dying on the cross? There was a man next to him who at the very last second confessed his faith in Christ. And Jesus said to him, "Truly I tell you, today you will be with me in paradise." I love that word, paradise. It wasn't like going to Hawaii paradise. It was not here paradise. No brokenness paradise, no weeping paradise, no mourning, no crying, no death, no sickness, no anxiety, no worry. That's what heaven is like. So I was trying to think exactly where is that? I don't know. I can't say where it is, but I can say what heaven is. Heaven is a place that is so much better by far that the Apostle Paul longed to be there. That even though he had amazing friends and a great mission from God, purpose, scriptures that he was inspired to write, it was nothing compared to that moment when he would get to heaven and see the face of his Savior, Jesus. I remember when I was a freshman in college, I had a doctrine class to kind of catch people like me up. I hadn't gone to a Christian school once in my life, and we had a brilliant professor, and he said this, that if you could get the most powerful rocket and blast off from Earth, and you could land at a space station and refuel and blast off from there, and land at another space station and refuel again and blast off from there, and do that 1,000 times, you still wouldn't get to heaven. Because heaven isn't part of this broken universe. It's a whole nother place. And while I couldn't find it on the Google map, I can tell you this, that God has given us the destination. Through Jesus, who is the way, the truth, and the life, we get to be in a place that is better by far. And we get to spend forever there with our Savior Jesus. So to this young girl, all of you who are wondering, where is heaven? It's not here. It's paradise. And we can't wait to get there.
1: 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Thanks for being part of what God is doing through Time of Grace. We'll see you next time.
3: 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This is Listener Supported Faith Radio. My name is Wyatt. Thank you for tuning in. I want to read you something from Joshua chapter 24. It's a pretty well-known verse, but it feels more and more applicable to our times today. It says this in Joshua 24, verse 15, "Choose today who you will serve. If it's evil in your eyes to serve the Lord, then choose who you're going to serve. But as for me and my house, we will serve the Lord." Now, a little context here. This is Joshua talking to the Israelites, letting them know, here's the deal. I'm serving the Lord. He is my Savior. If you want to come along with me, please do. If not, serve your idols. Go the other way. See how it works out for you. It's almost like he's telling them it's not going to go well. And interestingly enough, the Israelites do turn to God in that moment and they say, yes, I'm going to serve the Lord. We will serve the God who brought us out of Egypt. And I just wonder, in our culture today, are we serving the Lord? Or are we after the things that the world has to offer? Something to think about. Let's honor and serve the Lord every day.
4: I believe God is raising a generation of men and women that are bold for the gospel of Jesus Christ and not ashamed to be a light in a world that's getting darker. I got heaven on my mind, on my mind. Living in a obedience to Him, walking in a way that honors Him, so that if Christ were to come back tomorrow, they would say, I live ready every day, so come, Lord Jesus.
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14: Number one is the principle of preferring. 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Preferring other people above yourself will help you to walk in agreement. 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
15: 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And if we truly want to follow in His steps, a big part of that is learning to elevate other people above ourselves. 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

0: straight up fisherman that got saved. Fisherman, Jesus found him on the shore. And Jesus said to him, I'm not even going to change your trade. I'm just going to change what you catch. I'm going to make you fishers of men. Peter said, bet, dropped his nets and went with Jesus. And Peter, you know Peter. Peter was definitely what you see is what you get. Peter, man, that brother would just tell you what was on his mind, even if he hadn't fully thought it out yet. And some folk resonated with that style. Some people like that. But when you act like he's the only one with the anointing, now you got a problem. And then there was another group that said, watch them, I follow Christ. Now, this is a super spiritual group. These are the people who pastors retire early because of. They retire early because of them. They absolutely do. I've seen them throughout the years. These are the people who are so spiritual, it really doesn't matter who's speaking because they don't follow you. They follow Christ. They're the type of people who will come to your church, but they find it difficult to commit to what God is doing there because they want to be spiritual floaters. God called me here for a few weeks. And then soon as you preach something they don't like, God calls them somewhere else. Oh, I've been around church all my life. I know how this works. And they always feel led. They have to feel led. You ever met them? Not you. I'm not talking about you. I'm talking about people I know. They have to feel led. You ask them to serve in a ministry. Help out. We need some help. Well, I have to be led of the Lord. Well, he leads you by his word, and his word said he gave you gifts. And if you can find a compatibility between your gifts and a need in the local congregation, then give God a return on his investment and do something for Jesus Christ. You had to be led. Are you led to wash your dishes? Well, it's the same thing when you come to church and there are needs in ministries. It's pretty much this is your spiritual house. There are some chores to be done that we might expand the kingdom of God. Now, let me qualify. There are times when the Holy Spirit might specifically say to you, that's not a particular ministry I want you involved in. But if he says that, it's because there is another one he does want you involved in. And so the point is you've got to find your place and do it and don't give the leadership a hard time. Don't be super spiritual. I don't follow men. I follow God. Well, God, who inspired the scriptures, said that you ought to follow those who he has placed in leadership. It is Christ. I'm going to give you a book. It is Christ, Ephesians 4:11, who gave some to be apostles, some to be prophets, some to be evangelists, some to be pastors and teachers for the perfecting of the saints. God raised up leaders, and those leaders didn't hesitate to say, follow me as I follow Christ. In fact, the book even goes on to say in Hebrews 13:17, obey those that God has placed over you. Oh, we don't like that in the 21st century. Obey? Huh, I wish I would. All right, well, you just happen to be out of sync with the word because the word said do just that. Obey them who have the rule over you and watch the balance. It says because they're watching for your soul. See, if you're in a healthy church, they're not ruling over you out of an ego need. They are ruling because they want the best interest for the body. With leadership comes responsibility to protect and to grow and make healthy the body. In fact, we've got to answer to God, not only for our own souls, but for the souls of other people. And so we have a calling to fulfill. But the bottom line is you shouldn't be in the spiritual bunch either. I follow Christ. I'm not studying Paul, Cephas, Apollos, or any of them. I follow Jesus. Do what the Lord tells me to do. And so Paul is saying this is not the way the body of Christ ought to operate. Now, preference is fine. You happen to like somebody's style. Many people tell me that they really enjoy the way I minister the word because I try to break it down and make it understandable, bring the truth out and make it live. I use humor to help illustrate some of the points and what have you. And some folk love that, love my humorous style. Other people can't stand it. And I know that. I've been in leadership long enough to know that I don't float everybody's boat. So guess what? Years ago, I quit trying. And I found that if somebody can't quite get with it and they need a pastor who's a little more serious and serene and what have you, doesn't walk all over the place, doesn't tell all kind of jokes. I heard about one lady who came to visit and the person who brought her was just so thrilled with my ministry. Oh, my Lord, just hanging on every word, and brought their friend just knowing that they would be excited too. And she said, we left the service and I just asked the question because I thought I already knew the answer. How did you enjoy my pastor? She said, I didn't like it at all. And the member was shocked, and the lady went on to say, I just can't take all that joking and carrying on. I think that's inappropriate in the house of God. Ought to sober up and stand there and tell us what thus saith the Lord. You know what? Sister girl got to go to another church. Because I am who I am. I'm functioning in the calling God gave me. And I can't accommodate everybody. So I just decided to be me and let the chips fall where they may. But you know what? Any good, wise pastor, and I attempt to be by the grace of God, knows that he has his limitations in terms of the way he can reach groups of people. And so you bring in people who can share on the different levels. And so when I get through being animated and walking all around and cracking up and all of that stuff, then I'll bring in a Pastor Zach Poonen. And he'll stand there. Won't even hardly raise his voice. Just stand there and walk you through the scriptures. But you know as well as I do, different style, but the anointing is heavy. And then that gives my folks who have a quiet preference, that's when they perk up. They say, woo, now see, that's my man right there. And then I know I got some folk from down home, show enough church, and so I'll bring in a Bishop Timothy Clark, and he'll come in and tear the place up. And that's when you know everybody who came from Pentecostal and show enough Holy Spirit, they say, hey! And you just balance it out. There's room for everybody in the kingdom. But this breaking off into factions and saying, I have nothing to do with the other group, that's not God's plan. Let me just give you three principles that I find in Scripture for helping you to learn to walk in agreement. Number one is the principle of preferring. Preferring. Key word, preferring. Preferring other people above yourself will help you to walk in agreement. Some of us are used to a my way or the highway approach to living. That won't get you far in the kingdom. Because in the kingdom, it's not about your way. In the kingdom, it is about executing the principle of agreement. And one of the ways you do it is through the principle of preferring others. Romans chapter 12, verse 10, Paul talks about that. Preferring others, honoring them above yourself. It's the concept of after you. You remember old-fashioned, you got to go way back. But it used to be if somebody was going through the door and they knew someone was behind them, especially if it was a man going through and they knew it was a woman, then they would hold the door and say, after you. I'm coming in, but I don't mind tucking in behind you. I don't have to beat you in. I don't have to be the first in line. After you still gets me in. In fact, it might get me in further, because if I show humility, every now and then God has a way of flipping the line. Yeah. Oh, I don't know if you've ever lived it, but I've seen God do it many times in my life. When I have learned to practice humility, God will flip the line. You're content to stay in the back and stay in the background. Let the others rush forward with their agenda and what have you. And you just stay back there. But every now and then you're last in a line and God will come out and get on the speaker and say, everybody in line, about face. And the last shall be first. And the first shall be last. God will flip the line on you sometime.
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0: You got to learn to prefer others. You don't have to beat them. You don't have to be first. You can be content to say, I know God has a plan and purpose for me, and so I don't have to push. I don't have to make it happen. I can watch God, and I can make sure that I'm executing the principles in the Word, such as the principle of agreement. I'll tell you, committees will be better off. Ministries will be better off. Groups in the church will be better off when we walk this way. Our homes will be better off. When husbands and wives learn to prefer one another in love and honor them above yourself. And you just say, listen, I really don't have to have my way on this, and I'll be glad to follow you. Now, here's the trick. When you do that, you've got to mean it. You ever seen folk in a committee meeting or something who say, no, that's what y'all want to do? No, go ahead. And you can tell right then, there's no unity, there's no agreement. Eyebrows all up. And then sometimes those folk between meetings will get on the phone and run down the very thing they said they were going to support, instead of praying that God will bring success and fruitfulness. And so we got to learn how to walk in that kind of agreement. Learn to do it in your home. Honey, I really see that a different way. Share your thoughts, share your view. But at a certain point, just say, well, I don't mind. Let's go with your way, and let's pray that that'll work. And get behind it. And you will find that God will bless you. If you will humble yourself and practice preferring, you will find that you will have a heart full of peace. You won't be troubled about everything because you will understand that there are issues here bigger than me. And if I show my spouse that I'm willing to be supportive and come along despite the fact that I have a different way I would like to do it, then I'm in a perfect position for God to deal with them about their need to honor me as well. And so that's a powerful principle of preferring. Preferring others. And so at times, that's the way you want to get into agreement. You want to purposely tuck in to second place. Now, there's also a principle of compromising. That one is found in Acts chapter 15, the story of Paul and Barnabas. It's toward the end of the chapter. It starts at verse 36. And the story of Paul and Barnabas is when they were about to go on the second missionary journey. As they got ready to go, Barnabas said, all right, let me go get John Mark and we'll be back and we'll go. And Paul said, stop the presses. John Mark is not going with us this time. Need I remind you that he went on the first trip and he deserted us on that trip. Now, what had happened is they got out there, you know, experienced some persecution, some roughness. They weren't staying in the West and everywhere they went, you know. And so it was rough out there. And John Mark was a young man who was used to a nice, cozy, spiritual, comfortable environment. The church in his city met in his mother's house. So he's used to the saints being in the house and being surrounded by prayer and praise and comfortable surroundings. And he got out there on that rough missionary road. little persecution broke out, my man said, I will see you all later. And he left. Now, Paul was the kind of guy who didn't play that. Paul wants you to count the cost before you go. And if you get out there and leave Paul, Paul doesn't believe in three strikes. Paul, the kind of guy, one strike will do. Because you should have done your due diligence, found out what we were dealing with, and made a good decision. Don't get out there where I'm finally depending on you to help us with the logistics of this ministry, and then you're gone? So Paul said, no, he's not going with us. Barnabas, who is the son of encouragement, so you need all kind in the body of Christ. Barnabas said, no, we need to give him a second chance. How are we going to know whether he learned his lesson unless we take him again? Spoken like a true encourager. Paul said, read my lips. Aren't you glad the Bible is plain about things like this? Read my lips. He is not going. Barnabas said, yes, he is. We need him. We need to give him another chance. Paul said, he's not going. What about that don't you understand? And the Bible says the contention was sharp. This wasn't some little, dear brother Paul. This wasn't some little milquetoast conversation, couple of little wimpy men. These were brothers who were standing up, looking each other eyeball to eyeball, saying, he is going, he is not going. Yes, he is going, he is not going. Sharp. But here's the powerful principle. They found a compromise. Because there are points on which you can't find that initial point of agreement. There are points on which you can't simply tuck in to second place, like the preferring principle, because you feel like there is a compelling, godly, compelling reason that you must stand for. So, in a time like that, for you to tuck in would feel like you are somehow giving up something of real importance to the kingdom of God. It's not your ego. It's fighting what you would consider a righteous battle. And at that time, two people with two equally strong views that they believe both believe are God's best plan can't simply work that one out through preferring. So what you do is you have to go beyond where you are hoping to agree and find another point of agreement. You keep going down to the road till you can find where we intersect. And where they intersected was, well, the truth is, we don't have to go together. Because you feel strongly that John Mark should go, I feel strongly that he should not. Why don't I take another companion and go in one direction, and you take John Mark, who you love so much. By the way, Paul became quite impressed with John Mark later in his ministry. When he writes his last letter, 2 Corinthians, the one, his final words before his head was cut off. He said in that letter, in the last chapter of it, when you come, Timothy, bring John Mark with you because he has been profitable to me for the ministry. See, somewhere along the line, Paul realized this boy getting his act together. And so they found a compromise. Sometimes that's what you got to do. In church settings, that's what you got to do sometimes in your home. We can't agree on this. Let's find a point where we can agree. And then there is the principle I call embracing. Embracing. During the course of our spiritual journey, we need to learn to embrace a both-and attitude about non-essential things rather than an either-or attitude. Now, when it comes to essential doctrines, you can't do both and. We can't include a heresy in our way of thinking or practice. But when you're dealing with non-essentials, when you're dealing with style, you don't have to be either or. You can be both and. Later in this letter, chapter 3, verse 21, Paul says a wonderful thing. He says, all things are yours. Whether Paul's, whether Apollos's, no matter who you're talking about, he says, embrace it all. All things are yours. That's what you got to learn to do in your life, is to take a both and approach. I will enjoy what Pastor Paul has to say and the way he says it. I'll also enjoy Pastor Zach when he comes. I'll also enjoy Bishop Clark when he comes. I'll also enjoy everybody else who comes through. I don't have to say this is the only kind of music I like. I only like the integrity worship songs. I don't like this other, these hymns and stuff they bring in there. You don't have to take that approach. All things are yours. And if it's not your style preference, discipline yourself to find the good in it. So when they sing the song you like, you really go on and get into it. Then when they sing the style you don't like, look around and notice it's blessing other people. Look at those words and see that those words are full of biblical truth, and rejoice in the Lord.
1: 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We call it Let My People Smile. And today we've got some exciting news for you. Here's Destined for Victory's Executive Director, Alicia Shepherd Greer.
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0: So I'm telling you now, if you've ever believed that the Bible says God helps those who help themselves, the Bible says no such thing. In fact, the simple message is just the opposite. God helps those who finally realize they cannot help themselves.
1: Now that's tomorrow in our message. It's all about Him. But until then, remember, He who began a good work in you will bring it to completion. In Christ, you are destined for victory.

0: no matter where you're at with your faith journey, sometimes you've got questions that you might feel a little embarrassed to ask. 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And we might look through some of the things that the disciples asked him or that a random person who he encountered asked him and go, really? That was the question they asked Jesus? But to Jesus, there was no question too big or too small. If you've got a faith question and you don't know who else to ask, would you text the word faith to 41224? 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
4: 2,000 years ago, the Roman governor Pontius Pilate asked this question, what is true? And we're still asking that question today. 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And instead, now we trust our heart. I trust my heart. I let my feelings help me to decide. Houston, we have a problem. It's time to put

0: remotely funny. You aren't thinking about emptying the attic, but about what you are going to do now that your adult child has moved back into your house. They are called the boomerang generation. They leave, but they come back. Certainly you love them, but you had not anticipated this. It has thrown your life and perhaps your marriage into a tailspin. The most common problem is that you and your spouse disagree over how to treat the boomerang child. Let me challenge you to make a fundamental decision. Reach out for help. 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Take advantage of what others have learned.
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6: Hello, and welcome to Pastor Rick's Daily Hope with Rick Warren. We are so glad you're here with us today. We're going to continue our series called The Keys to a Blessed Life. Now, in these messages, Rick walks through Jesus' Sermon on the Mount and shows us how to live a truly hopeful and purpose-filled life. And now, here's the final part of It Depends on Who You Depend On.
7: If you want God's blessing, you got to learn this truth very deeply. Spiritual poverty means I don't do it myself. I depend on God's wisdom, I depend on God's strength, and I depend on God's timing. And He'll answer it when He's ready to answer it, and when He knows I'm ready for the answer. I'm going to trust Him. All right? Number four, let me give you another way to practice this week. To be blessed by God, I depend on God's wisdom, God's strength, God's timing, and I also depend on God's defense. Not mine. I'll explain this, but I depend on God's defense, not mine. There's always going to be people in your life who misunderstand you. Do you agree with that? There'll always be people around you who misunderstand. There'll always be people who don't like you. There'll always be people who criticize you, judge you, attack you, gossip about you, spread rumors about you. And a lot of people are like, you know, if I could just be perfect, then everybody would like me. Wrong. Jesus was perfect, and a lot of people didn't like Him. So even if you were perfect, even if you were Jesus, there'd be people who are just not going to like you. And so they're going to attack, and they're going to criticize, and they're going to try to get, and even in your closest relationships, those who love you most, your boyfriend, your girlfriend, your husband, your wife, those who love you most, you're still going to be misunderstood by them because we live in a broken world. And when you are misunderstood, you're going to have a tendency to get in there and defend yourself. And when you're attacked, your tendency is to attack back. When people criticize you, you want to criticize back. People slam you, you want to slam them back. People insult you, you want to insult them back. You're out on the freeway, somebody expresses to you the international sign of displeasure. You want to express the international sign of displeasure back to them. Don't do it. Let God be your defender. Don't defend yourself. God says every time you get under attack, get criticized, get put down, get misunderstood. Now, you got two choices. You can defend yourself or you can let me defend you. What it'll be? Who do you think can do a better job of defending you? Yeah, God can. Now, you are, listen to me very closely. You're most like Christ. You're most like Jesus

0: when you say nothing in the face of attack, in the face of unjust, unfair criticism, in the face of lies about you. You're most like Jesus when you say nothing and you remain silent and you just say, I'm going to put this in the hands of God and let him be my defender, and I'm going to try myself and defend myself back. In 1 Peter 2:23, we talked about last week Jesus' crucifixion and his resurrection. It says, when they hurled insults at him, Jesus, he did not retaliate. When he suffered, he made no threats back. Instead, he entrusted himself to God to set things right. That means I depend on God to be my defender. You know, I told you last week that they did 6 trials for Jesus, 3 Roman, 3 Jewish trials. All of them were sham trials. They were all fake, phony trials. And one time, the religious leaders take Jesus to Pilate, who was the Roman governor of Israel at that time, Palestine. And they bring him in, and they make a false charge of Jesus. And they said, this guy's trying to overthrow you. He wants to be king. He wants your job, Pilate. He wants to overthrow you. He thinks he's the king. And Pilate looks at him and goes, is that true? He's asking Jesus, you want my job? You trying to overthrow me? I'm the Roman appointed governor. You claim to be the king of Israel? Not when they don't have a king? You want my job? Is that what you're saying? And the Bible says Jesus would not even dignify that false accusation with an answer. It said he remained totally silent. He spake not unto them. He said not a word unto them. You are most like Jesus when you face flack and don't defend it and don't attack back. Now, here's an interesting thing. When people don't like you, they get what's called motivated reasoning. And so often, they'll just, if people don't want to like you, they'll believe anything negative. Isn't that true? If people don't want to like you, they are quick to believe the negative and they do not believe anything positive. They only want to believe the negative. Now, here's the problem. Today on the internet, anybody can say anything about you, and it's global, it's searchable, and it's permanent. And it's never going off. So somebody can say something bad about you, and it's there, and nobody's ever taken it down. And 10 years from today, somebody can Google your name and find that, and it wasn't true today, it won't be true 10 years from today, but they'll believe it. That's the kind of world you're going to live in. So you got to learn how to depend on God's defense, not your own. Why? Because to be a leader is to be misunderstood. If you're going to be a leader in your home, if you're going to be a leader at your school, in your community, in your church, or anywhere else, to be a leader means somebody's going to misunderstand you. You can spend all your time trying to correct those misunderstandings, but here's what happens. If they don't like you, just and they have motivated reason, a lot of people think, well, if I teach them the truth, then they'll like me. But if actually you teach them the truth, it just makes them more mad. It makes them more mad because you've disproven they were wrong, and now they really don't like you. And so they go out and they find out something else. The more effective you are in life, the more you're going to be attacked. You know, I decided a long time ago that I'm not going to spend any of my time trying to answer every lie, every criticism, every rumor, every gossip, every false misrepresentation. I'm just going to leave it to God. Why? Because if I did spend my time trying to correct all those things, I wouldn't have any time for anything else. The more influence you have, the more you're going to be criticized in life. Just count on it. And pioneers get the arrows in the back. If you're going to call the shots, you're going to take the shots. So to be a leader in a business means you're going to be criticized. To be a leader in a church means you're going to be criticized. Community, anywhere else. I want you to be fearless. What God wants is a generation of fearless men and fearless women who say, I'm going to do the right thing. Doesn't really matter what anything else, because I'm living for an audience of one. Well done, thou good and faithful servant. That's what I'm living for. Now, you just leave it to God. Because you can't correct it all. And even if you did, they're not going to change their attitude. Now, let me show you a couple of verses. Psalm chapter 2, verse 12. God blesses and God protects everyone who runs to him. Not everybody who defends themselves, not everybody who fights back, not everybody who, you know, goes tit for tat and you know, you hit me, I hit you back. No, God blesses those who run to him. So you let God be your defender against accusations and against critics. The next verse, Psalm 62, on your outline, gives us five metaphors for God's protection. I want you to underline them. He says, David, who wrote this, was criticized his entire life. He was attacked his entire life. In fact, most of his life, people wanted to kill him because they were jealous. And a lot of people are going to be jealous of your success, and they're going to want to attack you for many different reasons. David says this, I depend on God alone. I put my hope in him. He alone protects, underlines. He alone protects. He alone saves, underline saves. He alone protects and saves me. He is my defender, underline that, my defender. I shall not be defeated, underline not be defeated. My salvation and honor depend on God. What's your honor? It's your reputation. It's your reputation. My salvation and my reputation depend on God. He is my strong protector and he is my shield. Underline my shield. Now notice the five metaphors. God says he's my protector. He's my savior. He's my defender. He's my victor. And he's my shelter. He's saying, let me handle it. When you do that, you are being poor in spirit. You're saying, God, I'm not depending on myself. I'm depending on you. I depend on your wisdom. I depend on your strength. I depend on your timing and your plan. And I depend on your defense, not mine. And when God sees a person like that, he goes, that's my boy. That's my girl. That's who I want to bless. You're most like Jesus when you don't defend yourself. Now, one of the greatest sources of stress you're going to have in your life is anxiety about money. In fact, studies show it's the number one cause of divorce, financial pressure. It's the number one anxiety-producing issue, money. Am I going to have enough to survive? Am I going to have enough to make it? Financial worries. It keeps people awake at night, and it causes people to do all kinds of stupid things. Because they start worrying about money. So let me just give you one more way to depend on God. And that is this. Number five, I depend on God's wealth, not mine. For my own safety, for my own security, I depend on God's wealth, not my wealth, for my security. If you put your security in your bank account, you are an insecure person because you can lose everything you got in the bank. If you put your security in your job, you are a very insecure person because you can lose your job. If you put your security in your investments, you're a very insecure person because you can lose your investments. You have to put your security in something that cannot be taken from you, and that is God. Here's what the Bible says about God's wealth, not yours. Philippians 4:19. And my God will supply all my needs. My God will supply all my needs from his abundant wealth. Circle that. It's God's wealth, not your wealth, that makes you secure. From his abundant wealth because of what Christ Jesus has done for me. So I depend on God's wealth, not my wealth. I depend on how much God's got, not how much I've got, to be secure and to not be anxious. I want you to write this down. Write it down on your outline. My job is a channel, but God is my source. Well, let me explain this. Very important. If you understand this, you'll have so much less stress in your life. My job is a channel, but God is the source of my supply. Let me give you an example. If I were to go home from this service, and I were to turn on the faucet in our kitchen and no water came out, what would I do? Would I say, Oh my, the world has run out of water. There's no water left in the whole wide world. I turned on the faucet. There is no more water left. Of course not. I know the problem is not with the source. The problem is with the distribution point. The problem is not the source. There's plenty of water in the world. The problem is the channel. The channel has gotten blocked one way or another. And you know what? If one channel gets blocked in your life and this faucet stops working, God can turn on another faucet just as easy. And if God closes a door in your life, he can open another door. And if another door closes, he can open a window and you can crawl through it. God is not limited to your ability and capacity. Your job is a channel. God is a. If you think that your job is what keeps you financially secure, you're going to be insecure your entire life. Living poor in spirit means I realize that God is the source of my supply and I depend on God's wealth. My God shall supply all your needs according to his riches and glory in Christ Jesus. And I'm going to trust in him. That is going to handle me. Jobs may come and go. Bank accounts may come and go. Economies can go up and down. Stock markets can go bull or bear. Doesn't matter. My source of supply is in God. And the more you do that, the more blessed you're going to be. So here's the first key to blessing. I don't depend on my wisdom. I don't depend on my wealth. I don't depend on my strength. I don't depend on my plan and timing. And I don't depend on my defending myself. Instead, I trust God in all of those areas. So here's what I want to do. Let's take this, and I want you to rate yourself on each of these five. I want you to give yourself a plus or a minus. Let's go back over all five. And a plus means I'm doing pretty good in this area. I'm trusting God really well. A minus means I need to work on this one this week. Okay? How about the first one? I depend on God's wisdom, not mine. Okay, here's the test. Are you talking to God constantly throughout the day, and are you reading the Bible every day? If you're not, you are not depending on God's wisdom. You're depending on your wisdom. Because you're not talking to him about your decisions. You've given first choice in every decision, and you're not reading his word. So you're either doing those things and depending on him, or you're not. So give yourself a plus or minus. How about the second one? I depend on God's strength, not mine. Are you doing that? Are you walking in the strength of the Lord? Or those who trust in the Lord will renew their strength? Okay, give yourself a plus or minus. How about number three? I depend on God's timing, not mine. How impatient are you? Plus or minus? Am I going, God, you're too slow. I'm going to take matters into my own hands. I'm going to find me a man. Okay. I'm taking it in, okay, you know, or you're just saying, God, I'm going to make sure, I'm going to make this job happen or whatever. Are you depending on God's timing or are you depending on your timing? Okay, number four, I depend on God's defense, not mine. How well are you doing on that one? Somebody says something mean to you on Instagram, you immediately slam them back on anything else. I depend on God's defense, not mine. And how about, where are you looking for your source of security? Are you depending on, man, I'm so nervous because I don't have any money? Or are you depending on God to meet your needs? Give yourself a plus or minus on each of those. Now, what's the first step you need to take in this first condition of the blessings of God? Well, you need to make a public declaration of dependence. You know, in America, we have the Declaration of Independence. And that's a good thing. But for you personally, you need to make a declaration of dependence. God, I'm depending on you in all five of these areas. By the way, do you know what the public demonstration of your dependence on God is? It's baptism. Baptism is saying to the whole world, I am totally depending on God. I'm going to depend on God for my strength. I'm going to depend on God for my wisdom, my wealth, my defender, my plan in life. I'm all in. I'm totally submerged into this will, and I am in. And God says, that's the person that I want to bless. Let me show you this last verse. The Bible says this in Romans chapter 6. This is what happens in baptism. By the way, did you know that baptism is actually a Greek word? It's baptizo. And the word baptism simply means to dip or submerge. So baptism isn't actually a word. It's a transliteration. The translation of the word baptism is dip. So like chips and dip. So you go home to a party and say, I'd like some chips and baptism, please. Because the word baptism literally means dip. That's what it means. It means to dip under. Okay, this is what happens in baptism. When we went under the water, we left the old sin behind. And when we came up out of the water, we entered into a new life of grace. Then Romans 6 says this, when we're lowered into the water, it's like the burial of Jesus. And we're raised up out of the water, it's like the resurrection of Jesus. We are raised to live a new life. Now, if you've never been baptized, like Jesus modeled, and in the way Jesus was baptized as an adult, he was 33 years old when he was baptized. You need to do that as your public declaration of dependence. And he said, well, I was baptized as a baby. I'm not talking about that. Lots of us were baptized as babies. Lots of us were dedicated, confirmed as babies. There's nothing wrong with that, but that was your parents' decision, not yours. You don't even remember it. When Jesus was a baby, they took him to the temple and he was dedicated. That's what his parents did. And there's nothing wrong. That's a good thing to dedicate your baby to Jesus. But when Jesus was a full-grown adult, he went out and made his decision to be publicly baptized. Have you done that? Have you followed? Jesus commanded it. He commanded it that we be baptized. And he said, if you're ashamed of me, I'll be ashamed of you. Little boy asked me one time, Pastor Rick, when can I get advertised? And that's what baptism is. It's an advertisement for Jesus. Baptism says, I am all in. I'm totally submerged. I'm really into this. I'm not just twinkling in. I'm just tippling in. I know I am all in, and I'm going to depend on God for my strength, and I'm going to depend on God for my wisdom and for my wealth and for my defense. And for the plan of my life, if you haven't done that, what are you waiting on? Really? Why not? Why not now? I mean, could it be that your pride is keeping you from being baptized? That's the exact opposite of being humble in spirit. It's the exact opposite of the attitude that God blesses. Let's bow our head. I'm going to pray a prayer and you can follow me in it. Dear God, thank you for sending Jesus to teach us how to live. Just say that. Dear God, thank you for sending Jesus to teach us how to live and to die for my sins. I want your blessing on my life. So today, I want to take this first step of learning to depend on you more. Just pray this. I want to depend on your wisdom this week. Your wisdom, not mine, so you can replace my confusion with your confidence. I want to depend on your strength, not mine, so your power can show up in my weakness. I want to depend on your timing. Help me to be patient, quietly trust. I know that at the right time, you can change things instantly. And Lord, when people misunderstand me or criticize me, I want to quietly trust you for my defense. I don't want to retaliate. I want to be like Jesus. Finally, Lord, I want to look to you as a source to meet all my needs. Help me this week to walk in the strength of the Lord. Help me to walk in the strength of the Lord. And as my public declaration of dependence, I want to be baptized. And I pray this in Jesus' name. Amen.
1: 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I've got some great news to share with you today. We've got some generous friends of Daily Hope that have offered a $50,000 matching grant. And now here's Rick to tell you more about it.
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3: Maybe you've heard the phrase, God doesn't call the qualified, He qualifies the called. I'm Paul, and good to have you along on this Wednesday here on Faith Radio. It's more than just a nice little phrase to put on a wall. It's a scriptural reality. Look at the life of the Apostle Paul. Called by God out of his twisted worldview to serving Jesus, suffering for Jesus while spreading the gospel far and wide, doing an amazing job doing that. In spite of his weaknesses, in spite of resistance and oppression, you name it. How did he do it? He told the Philippians how. Philippians 4:13. It's our Growing Your Faith verse for today. For I can do everything through Christ who gives me strength. If it wasn't for the strengthening of Christ to face all that he had, he never could have done it.
4: The faithfulness of God is the glue that holds this world together. If God should for one moment withdraw his hand from this earth, it would fly into chaos and be forever gone.
5: You're the only rock that I could ever stand on. 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
4: God's faithfulness is established in the very heavens.
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4: 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The break from routine allows them to recharge. 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
0: 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What qualified him? The Holy Spirit. Today, Chip unpacks the explosive conclusion of Pentecost, and later in the program, he'll also tell you about a remarkable opportunity that just launched this month, our mid-year match. Exciting details on that just ahead. Now here's Chip Ingram with a message titled, The Birth of a Movement.
1: If you have your Bibles open to Acts chapter 2, are you ready? This is the story of the birth of the church. We're going to hear Peter's message, and his message is going to be about what? The resurrection. Beginning in verse 22, he says, Men of Israel, listen to this. Jesus of Nazareth was a man accredited by God to you by miracles and wonders and signs, which God did among you through him, as you yourselves know. This man was handed over to you by God's set purpose and foreknowledge, and with the help of wicked men, put him to death by nailing him to the cross. But God raised him from the dead, freeing him from the agony of death because it was impossible for death to keep its hold on him. Now he's going to go on. Look at verse 33. Exalted to the right hand of God, he was received from the Father, and the promised Holy Spirit has been poured out, and that is what you see and hear. For David didn't ascend to heaven, and yet he said, The Lord, Yahweh, said to my Lord, Adonai, sit at my right hand until I make your enemies a footstool for your feet. And then notice what he calls for decision. Therefore, let all Israel be assured of this. God has made this Jesus, whom you crucified, both Lord and Christ. They're making this point that he is in fact God, and he is the waited Messiah. He was the hope of Israel. And so he speaks to them and says, guys, you got a big issue on your hands. What are you going to do with this truth? This Spirit coming is evidence of all that Jesus taught. The lesson here is that the power is in the message, not the messenger. You know, sometimes we feel like if I could just speak better, or if I just knew more. The Apostle Paul would say in Romans 1:16, for I'm not ashamed of the gospel of Christ, for it, the gospel, the message, is the power of God to salvation, to the Jew first and also to the Greek. Well, what he's saying is that, you know what, there's a reason in God's wisdom that he picked an uneducated, blue-collar worker who really failed to be the hero of the first message of the early church. It's not how cool you are. It's not how hip you are. It's not how much you know. It's not your personality. The power is in the gospel. If you will share it, people trust Christ because the Holy Spirit prepares them and the Holy Spirit is speaking to them and God loves them. He wants your mouth. He wants your heart. He wants your hands. He wants your eyes. He just wants you and me to love people and then to have the courage to say, has anyone ever explained to you how to have a personal relationship with the God of heaven? Has anyone ever shared with you how you can have eternal life that is actually a gift, that's not about religiosity, it's not about a moral code, it's not about philosophy, that God actually loves you and he made you? You know what you'll find? People will look at you and go, no, no one ever has. Would you? And you'll think, well, I'm a failure and I can't say it very well. And you'll think, great, that's you and Peter. You're ready to roll. So you know what's happened here? The church is born. The church is born. In fact, listen to what happens. Pick it up at verse 37. When the people heard this, they were cut to the heart. And they said to Peter and to the other apostles, brothers, what shall we do? Peter said, repent and be baptized, every one of you, in the name of Jesus Christ, so that your sins may be forgiven, and you'll receive the gift of the Holy Spirit. The promise is for you and your children and for all who are far off, for all whom the Lord our God will call. And then with many other words, he warned them and he pleaded with them, save yourselves from this corrupt generation. And those who accepted his message were baptized, and about 3,000 were added that day. And so what happened was the church is born. And if you have the Spirit of God, you're a part of this new thing called the church. Romans 8:9 says, however, you're not in the flesh, but in the Spirit, if indeed the Spirit of God dwells in you. But if anyone does not have the Spirit of Christ, he doesn't belong to him. So if you don't have the Spirit of Christ living in you, you don't belong to him. The second thing this happened is, this was the Spirit's baptism. Remember he said, John will baptize with water, I will baptize with the Holy Spirit. The Apostle Paul would later look back and say, for by one Spirit we are all baptized into one body, whether Jew or Greek, whether slave or free, we were all made to drink one Spirit. Baptism, the word, has a literal meaning and a figurative meaning. Literally, the word just means to immerse or to dip. Figuratively, it means to identify with someone. So when Peter is telling these people, repent, change your mind, and not that baptism saved them, he's saying, your new identity, you need to go public. And so now they're going to be baptized and have to declare that their former thinking was wrong, and they're going to identify and literally be placed into this new supernatural community called the church. Here's the lesson. The lesson is that he that has the Son has life, and he that has not the Son of God does not have life. So the question today is, do you have the Son? Not do you intellectually believe in God, not are you a moral person? I got news for you. Not is there some philosophy in Christianity is one of the better ones. This is about relationship. If you have the Son, you have life. If you don't have the Son, you don't have life. It's that simple and it's that clear. Later, John, who wrote that in 1 John 5:11, 12, would talk about this record. He said, these things I've written to you so that you might know that you have eternal life. God wants you to know. So let me ask you, not do you, quote, believe in God? Not are you a good moral person? I mean, Peter was speaking to a group of people that probably their morality was just off the charts above most of ours. Do you have the Son? Because you can only be made whole and perfect and forgiven in God's sight by having the blood of Christ cover you and him giving you as a gift the very righteousness of Christ. I grew up in the church for 18 years. Actually, I left when I was about 15 because I couldn't take it. The hypocrisy, the junk, the religiosity, the rules. The Christians I met, unfortunately, were some of the worst people I'd ever met. So I didn't think God even existed. But when I began to explore what it really meant to have a relationship with God instead of, quote, church or Christianity and who Jesus really was, I discovered the truth. And the truth is, God the Father, the triune God of all the universe who made and created you and me and every human being on the face of the earth, he loves us. He's for you. He's not down on you. He loves you, and he sent his Son to die in your place and to prove it that he would rise from the dead, and he makes you an offer. And the offer is eternal life, the life of Jesus living inside of you. Requirement on your part and mine, repent, turn, empty hands of faith. Lord Jesus, I accept your death, payment for my sin, your resurrection, the proof that it's true. Today, will you come into my life? For me, that was 1972. Are you 100% sure at this moment that you have the Son? And if not, could we just stop? I mean, I'll get the fourth point. I'll knock it out quick. But I have to believe God brought multiple people in this room, and the Spirit of God is going, you need the Son. You need the Son today. And it, this is how your mind's going, oh man, if I need the Son and I go this direction, that U-turn, man, I got an addiction over here, or I'm living with someone over here, I got this issue going over here, and I've cheated over here. And tell you what, God will clean up your life. Yours is I'm turning from it. You don't have the power to change. You ask the Son to come into your life, forgive you for your sin. He'll give you the strength with God's people to deal with that stuff. Father, right now as we stop, you know every person that you've brought because you love them, and you are prompting and speaking deeply in their heart and life, and something inside of them is screaming, despite all the conflict, I want the Son. I want eternal life. I need to be forgiven. If that's you, just in your heart, would you just pray along with me? And it's not the words, it's you talking to God saying, dear Father, I admit today that I need you. I ask today that you would forgive me for all my sins. I believe and trust that you paid for my sin by Christ's death. I believe and trust that his resurrection proved that it's true. Will you come into my life right now? Will you make me your son, your daughter? Lord, thank you. Now give me strength and courage to follow Jesus. In Christ's name. Literally, millions of people around the world, they prayed that prayer. They were sincere. The Spirit of God came into their life and they heard somehow, that's it. That's the big deal. That's not the big deal. That's like going into labor and having your wife have a baby and going, okay, we got that over with, and you leave. I mean, the baby just got born. When you're a spiritual baby, you need the milk of God's word and the love of God's people. He's got a life ahead of you. And by the way, can I tell you something? Instead of that stuff you hear on TV, it's really hard. Okay? It's really hard and it's awesome. And it's really swimming upstream and it's blessed. And the joy is unspeakable.
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1: And so, once the Spirit of God, when you pray and ask the Son to come into your life, he comes into your life. And you're a new person. The old has passed away. Everything becomes new. But now you have to learn like a little baby learns to walk and then learns to eat and then learns to grow. He's going to conform you. He's going to make you like Jesus. 5 years from now, your friends will go, what happened to you? Used to be a selfish creep like the rest of us. I mean, you hit it well. You were very sophisticated and, you know, you went to a great school, so you hit it really well. But you were a selfish creep like all of us. And you like care for people that no one cares about. Leads us to point number four. Jesus' spiritual body began doing what he did when he walked on the earth in his physical body. See, that's the game plan. The genius, the wisdom of God was when Jesus walked on the earth, he not only revealed what God was like, but here's a need and he meets the need, and here's some people that need fed and he feeds them, and here's some truth and he gives the truth, and he lived and he loved in such a way, and the wisdom was, I'm going to leave and go to the Father, and the Spirit of God is going to come inside every believer, so we're not going to have one Jesus, we're going to have 1,000, and then 1,000,000, and then 5,000,000, then 20,000,000, then 30,000,000, and you know what their job is? Their job is to stay connected to the Father and keep their heart tender so we would live the way Jesus lived and we would do what Jesus did when he was here. So basically, we're his spiritual body. And that's why Jesus said the last night on the earth, you will do greater works than I did. Not quantitatively, but qualitatively. If you're a Christ follower and his Spirit lives in you, Jesus lives in your house. That means he's at your work. That means he's in your neighborhood. You are the light of the world. Well, how does it work? Here's how it works. What did they do? They did bio. They didn't call it that then. What did Jesus do when he was walking on the earth? He got before God, didn't he? He went to the temple and he worshiped. He said, I need to do life in community. Even the Son of Man, so he had 12 guys that he did life with. They didn't have some little Bible studies. It wasn't like, well, Peter, what answer did you get for question four? I mean, they're doing life, and it was, you know, Lord, I'm struggling with this. My mother-in-law is making me crazy, and I'm really tempted with lust, and what do I do with that? And Jesus would say, come on, let's get in here, guys. And he taught them. And then they're on mission. Okay, you guys ready? You've learned enough. Two by two by two, ready? Go for it. You go to those towns before I get there, and here's the power. I'll be right behind you. They lived before God, they did life in community, and they were flat on mission. Look at verse 42. This is, they just begin to do what he did while he was alive. They devoted themselves to the apostles' teaching and to the fellowship and to the breaking of bread and to prayer. Before God, in community, the word fellowship, we get koinonia. Apostles' teaching, the word before God. They prayed, they're having meals together. This wasn't some religious group. These are people who are doing relationship with an eternal God living inside of them. Everyone was filled with a sense of awe, and many wonders and miraculous signs were being done by the apostles, and all the believers were together. And they had everything in common, selling their possessions and goods, and they gave as anyone had need. And every day they continued to meet together in the temple courts. This wasn't like a once-a-week duty. I mean, they're doing life together. And not just big meetings, they broke bread together in their homes and they ate together. How? With glad and sincere hearts. And they're praising God and thanking God and enjoying the favor of all the people. Non-Christians liked them. They weren't known for what they were against. They were known for how loving they were. And then notice at the very end, and the Lord added to their number daily those that were being saved. How did it happen? It was the Spirit's filling ministry. They're filled with the Spirit. We'll develop this later. The baptism of the Spirit is a one-time event that occurs when you put your faith in Christ, pray to ask him to come into your life, and you're baptized or placed in the body of Christ. The filling of the Spirit happens multiple times. In fact, in Ephesians 5:18, where it says, do not be drunk with wine, for that's dissipation, but be filled with the Spirit. Don't think of a cup and water being poured in it. Think of a sponge that is filled with something that so when you push on the sponge, it's what comes out. The word filling here means, but be controlled by the Spirit. Allow the Word of God and the truth of God and the Spirit to have his way so that instead of being selfish and self-centered and right-centered, you become like this group. They were generous. They were kind. They were sharing. Why? Because it was the Spirit of Christ living in them and the life of Christ living through them. So they were filled with the Spirit. We're commanded to do that. Here's the lesson, is God's agenda for his people has not changed, and his power is no less available today than it was then. You know, but if I could give me and you a gift, it would be that we would actually believe that. But you will receive power when the Holy Spirit has come upon you, Jesus said, and you will be my witnesses in Jerusalem, Judea, Samaria, to the uttermost parts of the earth. We're sitting in this room today because people actually believed it and did it, and many of them gave their lives throughout the centuries. Now think about this. Just do the math. God, the Holy Spirit, raised Christ from the dead. God, the Holy Spirit, when you prayed to receive Christ, entered your mortal body. Now, he doesn't necessarily have control. You can shut him off and you can quench it. But if you'll let him, as you renew your mind with his word, as you do life in community with people, he will fill you and give you the same supernatural power that the early disciples had. And he then has an agenda for you. I mean, isn't life more than just being successful and being self-fulfilled and getting a good job and being upwardly mobile and hoping everything turns out and only to get to the end of your life and going, I worked really hard. I did this. I had this crazy schedule. I did this. My kids got in these schools. I finally got married. You know what? I got buffed up in my body and I had money for surgeries later when I got older, so I still look kind of good. And, you know, I'm crazy and I'm either plugging or watching or doing and get to be like 80 years old and go, man, what a waste. This was all supposed to bring security and fulfillment and joy. And I had to have pills to get up and pills to go to sleep. And do you really want to do that? Or do you want to do what God made you to do and placed you on this planet to do, to change the world? Well, what's your dream? Shouldn't you have something where if the Spirit that raised Christ from the dead is inside of you, shouldn't you expect him to do something supernatural in you and supernatural through you that you would, like Peter, go, I can't believe this happened to a regular person like me. What's your dream? I want to challenge you. If you don't have one, ask God. As we close, let me share mine with you. I have a dream, Lord, that one day churches will be filled with warm, caring, non-legalistic, non-self-righteous, authentic, passionate followers of Jesus. That the broken, the irreligious, the fallen, the different, and the unlovely would be welcome there. The churches would measure success not by the size of their budgets, the numbers in their flock, or the beauty of their buildings, but by the depth of their love. I'm dreaming the day when Christians would stay married when times are tough, when forgiveness is sought and granted, and predictable struggles would result in humbly coming to God and his word and a wise brother or sister for wisdom and help. I'm dreaming of a day when parents model holiness and purity and set boundaries for their children to protect them from the seductive world system that promises everything and delivers death. I'm dreaming of a day when parents eat together and laugh and tell stories of God's love at bedtime, tickle each other to tears, spill popcorn on the floor, pray about tests and lost friends and lost neighbors, and make their house the most exciting, fun place to be on the block. I'm dreaming of a day when Christians know their neighbors' names and eat hamburgers in the backyard A day when we're known by our love. I'm dreaming of the day when churches work together to paint schools and clean parks and build houses in the tough parts of town and refuse to care who gets the credit. I'm dreaming of a day when Christians will be known for what we're for more than what we're against. A day when prayer would be viewed as more powerful than politics and the people would be valued and treated with dignity, even if what they believe is antithetical to all that we stand for. I'm dreaming of a day when Christians would cease to be so concerned about being cool and hip and cutting edge and relevant and simply be consistent and caring and committed to be like Jesus and do what he says. I'm dreaming of a day when 9 out of 10 Christians would think it abnormal and strange if they didn't come before God daily, do life in community, and be on mission 24/7. This is a dream I can't shake. It's a dream that Christians everywhere, in every culture, in every church, in every expression of Christ's church would simply live like Christians. Maybe it's because it isn't my dream at all. It's Jesus' divine will and prayer for his church. It's what he meant when he taught us to pray. May thy will be done and thy kingdom come on earth as it is in heaven.
0: 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And speaking of joining the movement, Chip has some exciting details on the mid-year match that's just begun, coming up in a moment. 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As we heard today, the early church sold what they had, ate together, prayed daily, and looked out for one another in ways that left the people around them speechless and lost people noticed. They weren't known for their positions or their arguments. They were known for their love. That picture in Acts chapter 2 isn't an idealized past we can only read about. It's the template. It's what Jesus intended the church to be all along. And Chip's challenge today is really a question. Does any of that describe the community you belong to? Well, that question is worth sitting with. And here's Chip with a vision for the kind of community Living on the Edge exists to help build and how your gift this June makes it possible.
1: Maybe you look at the culture and you feel kind of a quiet despair. The world seems to be unraveling fast and you wonder, is the church up for the challenge? Well, here's what I want you to see. The early church didn't launch into a friendly, welcoming world. They launched into the Roman Empire, a culture of power, corruption, sexual immorality, and violence. Sound familiar? And yet God used the early church to turn that world upside down, not with political muscle, not with cultural influence, but in the power of the Holy Spirit and a willingness to live differently. Radically committed people who said Jesus and Jesus alone matters more than anything. More than my life, more than my political party, more than my nationality. Jesus, I will be loyal to with all my heart, all my soul, and all my mind. That's the message of the Jesus Revolution. Rome didn't stop the early church, and this culture won't stop this one. I believe that with all my heart. And if you believe that too, then here's my question. Will you join the movement by giving to us this June and allowing the Word of God to go forth here and all around the world? Help Living on the Edge shout from the rooftops that the Jesus Revolution is an unstoppable force and that God is and will use it to change the world. Don't miss out.
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2: Just a couple of months ago, the AI platform Anthropic announced the limited release, thankfully, of Mythos, their latest model with, wow, a lot of concerns because of its power. Hey, I'm Paul, and thanks again for listening to Faith Radio. In the hands of hackers or some of the wrong people, Mythos could cause a lot of damage. AI has grown so powerful, many people are concerned that AI, well, is becoming more and more like humans, and could it become human, replace humans? Well, coming up in just a few moments, I'm filling in again for Carmen on the Reconnect, and Austin Gravely will be joining me, and we're going to talk about that, plus reflect on the recent papal encyclical on AI. What is a good Christian response to the AI situation?
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2: 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His power is made perfect in weakness. When you submit to Him, give up your fight. 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That's when the power you read about in the Bible becomes yours. For I can do everything through Christ who gives me strength. 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

If I just... When was the last time you ever used that phrase? Hey, I'm Paul, filling in for Carmen. Good Thursday. Thank you for listening to The Reconnect Without Carmen here on Faith Radio. Oh, yeah. If I just got the right job, then life would be great. If I just got married, then I could really have a good life. If I could just get the kids in the right school, then I could raise my kids right. Well, how about this one? If I could just win the lottery, just think of the good stuff I could do for the Lord if I had that money. Are you waiting for the right if? Now, as our custom is here on The Reconnect, as we start out the day, starting in God's Word, as we look at today's Growing Your Faith verse of the day, which it can be sent to you every morning via email. You can sign up for the Growing Your Faith verse of the day at myfaithradio.com. Today's verse, okay, probably one you know very well. It's a promise many love to claim, as you should. It's a promise of God, right? But oftentimes, it is claimed in ways the writer of the verse never intended. As one Bible teacher said, when it comes to interpreting any passage of Scripture, there are three things to keep in mind. Context, number one. Number two, context. And number three, context. Okay, to be honest, depending on the passage, there's a lot of things to keep in mind, keep your eye on. But his point was, don't take a verse out of its context. We can build a lot of bad ideas, a lot of bad teachings by ignoring context. As one person said, a text without a context is a pretext for a proof text. Okay, let's get to our verse for the day. Our Growing Your Faith verse is Philippians 4:13. For I can do everything through Christ who gives me strength. I've heard that one used to justify a lot of really bad ideas. All right, hate to say, I did that too many times in the past. But just because a verse is abused does not mean it should be avoided. It means we need to see more clearly what the writer, in this case, the Apostle Paul, meant when he wrote it. Let's look at the, yes, context. Paul is writing to a small faithful church in Philippi, thanking them for a recent gift of money they sent him to let them know that he got it thanks to their friend Epaphroditus, who, by the way, almost didn't survive the trip, and to encourage them in their faith, to be joyful and humble as Jesus was and is, even amid their sufferings for his faith. I think the climax of the book, the high point, is a beautiful song, sometimes called the Carmen Christi. Yes, Carmen's name means song or hymn. The Hymn of Christ, Philippians 2, 6 through 11. Though he was God, he did not think of equality with God as something to cling to. Instead, he gave up his divine privileges. He took the humble position.

0: condition of a slave and was born as a human being. When he appeared in human form, he humbled himself in obedience to God and died a criminal's death on a cross. Therefore, God elevated him to the place of highest honor and gave him the name above all other names, that at the name of Jesus, every knee should bow in heaven and on earth and under the earth, and every tongue declare that Jesus Christ is Lord, to the glory of God the Father. With our eyes on Jesus, we, like him, should live for the kingdom of God. And yes, even while enduring suffering, even as Paul had many times. In fact, Paul wrote this letter from where? A jail cell. Paul knew suffering. Getting back to the Philippian gift that was sent to the apostle. The apostle addresses that again in chapter 4. Yes, Paul was very thankful, but he also wanted them to understand, with or without the gift, he knew what it meant to endure and be content. Let's start at verse 10. How I praise the Lord that you are concerned about me again. I know you have always been concerned about me, but you didn't have the chance to help me. Not that I was ever in need, for I have learned how to be content in whatever situation I'm in. I know how to live on almost nothing and to live with everything. I have learned the secret of living in every situation, whether it is with a full stomach or empty, with plenty or little. For I can do everything through Christ who gives me strength. Even so, you have done well to share with me in my present difficulty. The verse is not a blank check for your wish list, but a promise that whatever God brings you to in your life, he will give you what you need to the ends he has for it and for you, which is always for your good. It was true for what Jesus endured in his passion. It was true in Paul's life and death, yes. And yes, please do memorize the promise. Back to the promise. Embrace it. Revel in it. But as you memorize and as you keep it, keep these three words in the middle, forefront and center in your mind. Through Christ who? Jesus Christ is not your genie granting you wishes. He is your king and your shepherd who seeks your maturity and fruitfulness in the building up of his kingdom, which, by the way, in the future, you will join him in ruling. So instead of your wish list, what is the everything that God is seeking for you? What is on his wish list for you? Well, thanks again. I'm Paul. This is The Reconnect. And, you know, there's been a lot of technological changes that have really changed us as humans. Think of the automobile, how it transformed our lives. It was almost unheard of 120 years ago. There was only a few ones were there, but now we're a commuter culture instead of being so localized in places. Think about the internet and wireless connectivity, how this changed our workplace. I mean, think about it. When Carmen's here, she's actually about 700 miles away from our Faith Radio main studios working remotely. Remote work, that's pretty common now. Our guests who join us mostly via Zoom, like Austin Gravely will in a bit, he's also quite a long ways away. We have people joining us from the other side of the planet sometimes. New technologies change us. They form us and they disrupt us and can do so quickly. Think of AI, artificial intelligence, in particular large language models such as ChatGPT and Anthropic's Claude. The first publicly active conversational LLM, large language model, came out November of what year? 2022. Less than 4 years ago. Now there are platforms like Mythos that can create applications for you better than most humans can. Its power is exponentially greater than that of the original ChatGPT. That level of power has a lot of people concerned because it's disrupting a lot of things, the workplace, you name it. Yesterday, I mentioned how the president signed an executive order seeking oversight of AI models 30 days before release. Now, at this point, compliance is voluntary. But the questions remain, who has oversight? Who's guiding the development? To what ends are these being developed? What's the human cost being considered? Well, as I mentioned, Austin Gravely from the What Would Jesus Tech podcast joins us to talk about an attempt to address these concerns from a Christian vantage point. Again, thanks for listening to The Reconnect here on Faith Radio.
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0: Well, again, this is the Reconnect Without Carmen. I'm Paul. And if you view your life and the things you're trying to build as a city, what are you building your city upon? Hopefully you're building it on more than rock and roll. Sorry, Jefferson Starship. Beyond the foundations, do you have a vision for what you're building toward? Do those who are developing powerful pieces of technology like AI have a vision for where this is all going? That is part of what Pope Leo XIV wrestled with when he released last week his first papal encyclical, Magnifica Humanitas, or Magnificent Humanity. Whether you're Catholic or not, there is a lot here to consider. And when it comes to AI, the person we'd like to consider things with is our friend Austin Gravely. You can find him at the WhatWouldJesusTech.com, What Would Jesus Tech podcast. Austin, you've been busy reading this one, haven't you? Or at least trying to.
7: I have been trying to read it. It is big.
0: It's massive.
7: It is free. It is free, which I love free. You can go read this right now if you wanted to, but just take note. It's going to take you a little bit to read it just because of how long it is.
0: It is. With that, let's talk about it. You've read part of the document. Your best understanding, how does Pope Leo frame our current moment with AI?
7: As a Reformation-minded Protestant, think that Pope Leo XIV is exactly on the right mark here. I think he has done a tremendous job with this encyclical letter. There are some things about it that I would still take issue with as a Protestant, but when it comes to his vision for how to approach AI, I think it is deeply biblical, deeply constructive, and in many ways very practical. His main framework that he wants you to think through is that we're faced with a moment where we can go in one of two directions. We can try to reconstruct the Tower of Babel with our technological inventions to try to make us approach the heavens with our own technological powers, if you will, which is what the Tower of Babel was, just in a very, very primitive form. Or we can try to rebuild Jerusalem, not in a literal sense, but in a spiritual sense. If we have the Tower of Babel in one direction, we can look to the book of Nehemiah and rebuilding the city, rebuilding the walls of Jerusalem, rebuilding a society that is under siege and in ruins as the other direction that we can go in. And he does acknowledge that the likely outcome will probably be somewhere in the middle there. But again, which direction are you moving in? Where is your compass pointed to? Do you even know where your compass is pointed to? And then he builds the rest of what he has to say on this image. And I think it's a really great, really great way to look at the issue.
0: Yeah, he did frame it in that way. I mean, there were good illustrations with the Tower of Babel versus building Jerusalem. Now, getting more to the nuts and bolts of it, what really stood out to you in what he was talking about?
7: You know, I was really impressed with how balanced he is on his assessment of AI. This kind of shook the tech world a little bit, not because the Pope came out swinging as being anti-AI, but because the Pope is surprisingly nuanced in his criticisms of AI. He's very thoughtful, very precise, and he has his sights set on what he thinks are the true dangers of AI, and that is AI and its ability to concentrate increasing power in the hands of the few over the many. And I think that's exactly right. That's actually a very core idea to my own Digital Babylon framework. That is something that AI is proving to be truly dangerous in, that these massive, almost incomprehensibly large tech companies run by these charismatic individuals are now able to have as much sway over our lives, over our communities and schools and workplaces, almost as much or more than any elected political official. In a very real sense, Elon Musk and Sam Altman and the rest of the leadership in AI development now rival the strength and influence and power of the American government, which is a scary thing to think about. But what I really appreciated is that when he gets to the end of all of this, after he has finished this very, very lengthy and thoughtful thing, his calls are very human. He wants us to do very human things. Let us invest in education, beginning with ourselves. Let us cultivate relationships. Let us love justice and peace. These are actual quotes from the end of the document. And I think that's exactly right, too. We don't need to necessarily turn to political activism or technological activism, though those things may be necessary. But let us return to being human and being human, not just with ourselves, but with our neighbors and those around us.
0: Yeah. We're talking with Austin Gravely. You can find him at, again, the What Would Jesus podcast. On the podcast, you can check out the website, whatwouldjesustech.com. Also, Digital Babylon, or actually passing through Digital Babylon at .substack.com. Austin, I listening to some of it and some of the commentary, I mean, not that I'm an expert in Catholic social thought, but a lot of that was there. And what you were talking about there just in a bit, the concentration of so much power in the hands of so few was one issue that he brought up very much. And the idea of what's called, localism, distributism, the idea of instead of so much being concentrated, whether you're talking about things being concentrated by governmental power, socialism, stuff like that, or what we are worried about right now, as you were talking about, with these handful of tech giants controlling so much. Oligarchy is the other term. I mean, you want as much of the, usually to talk about wealth, but as much of the knowledge, as much of the development scattered among the average people. The productive means is, I guess, the term that's used. The idea of you don't want a handful of people controlling things. Mm-hmm. And that's one issue. Another issue that he brought up that really I want you to address, tell you what, we better take a break. What I want you to address is the idea of, does AI really see us? Or are we just a bunch of data points? Because that is huge. That is huge. So let's talk about that in just a few moments as we continue talking with Austin Gravely. I'm Paul, filling in for Carmen here on The Reconnect.
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9: 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The Lord will fight for you, and you have only to be silent. Would you show yourself to me today? Will you remind me that I don't have to choose fear? 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Help me to surrender and be content with my situation. Thank you, Jesus, that I don't have to walk alone. 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
0: Okay, it happens to all of us. We're scrolling on social media and, okay, maybe you went to one website looking up camping tents. And all of a sudden, what happens on your feeds? You see camping tents everywhere coming at you because of this data that AI can harvest. It sees that data point about you. But does AI really see you? Austin Gravely is our guest. Again, he's from the podcast, What Would Jesus Tech? And Austin, this is another part of what, at least when I was reading some of the commentary and reading what I could, because as you mentioned, the Magnificent Humanity encyclical of the Pope is huge. But that was the thing that was concerning to me, because there's a stripping away of something human, getting to know somebody face to face.
7: Yeah. Yeah, early on in the encyclical, as he is going a little bit deeper into what he means by constructing the Tower of Babel, he talks about something called Babel syndrome, which he describes as, quote, the idolatry of profit that sacrifices the weak, a uniformity that neutralizes differences, and the pretense that a single language, even a digital one, can translate everything, including the mystery of the person, into data and performance, end quote. And I think that is a really powerful insight on his part, because if we thought that social media companies were invasive and intrusive and our phones were tracking us to ways that we were uncomfortable with, we are just not ready for the level of understanding AI can leverage against us when it comes to trying to make sense of us. And it's very appealing to see what AI can tell us about ourselves with all of the data that it can collect, and to believe that, oh, AI knows me. AI can understand. My chatbot gets me. Mm-hmm. But this isn't true. And this is something that Christians especially must resist, that there is more to you than the sum of all of the data points that big tech has collected about you.
0: Again, it's kind of scary. It's funny too, because Carmen will sometimes use AI to help prep for the show, which, okay, I do too, because it's a good way to get
7: too.
0: Summary. And you do too. Well, sometimes she'll ask, you know, say she has a guest on about a certain topic, and she'll ask AI, based on what you know about me, what questions should I ask this person? Mm-hmm. And that's kind of, okay, it does know about something of us. But again, it's a fragmented picture of data points. It's not, there's something missing. And that's what I want to get to the next thing, because I don't know if he really addresses this, but something hit me recently, you know, as we talk about a lot of people worried about, is AI becoming sentient or, you know, taking on, we get so concerned, is AI going to become human? I'm kind of concerned about the opposite issue. And to help illustrate this, and whether, I don't know if Pope Leo handled this one, but remember the scene in The Magician's Nephew from C.S. Lewis, where Aslan's giving charge to the animals after the creation? Creatures, I give you yourselves. I give you forever this land of Narnia. I give you the woods, the fruits, the rivers. I give you the stars, and I give you myself. The dumb beasts who I've not chosen are yours too. Treat them gently and cherish them. Do not go back to their ways, lest you cease to be talking beasts. For out of them you were taken, into them you can return.
7: Oh, yeah. Oh,
0: that idea, spark we have, that is the human. Are we degrading ourselves to the level of machines?
7: I don't necessarily know if we are degrading ourselves by using AI itself. I do think that's a distinction that is worth talking about. And I see a lot of maybe unreasonable anxiety about using AI in any way, shape, or form itself being the thing that threatens to maybe make you into a machine. And I'm not fully persuaded on that.
0: Okay.
7: It's what you're doing with AI and the goals that you're pursuing with AI that I think are much more important. And as we've talked about on the show plenty of times, there is an unbelievable number of people today using AI chatbots as replacements for humans.
0: Right.
7: Using AI chatbots for companions, romantic partners, therapists, friends. And that is what threatens your humanity. When you turn to AI to replace humans, your own humanity is being replaced in a very meaningful sense. But that is where Christian doctrine, the fundamentals of our faith, the fundamentals of Christian theology have always been useful tools for making sense of the world we live in, but are now the tools that we must hold in our hands if we are wanting to build this new city, to build the city that he's talking about here. And the key thing that we hold in our hands is the doctrine of the image of God, the Imago Dei. Mm-hmm. And that is something, to go back to what you just read from the magician's nephew, that is something that God speaks to us as humans, that we are created in his image. We are not created in the image of any animal. We are not created in the image of any plant. We are created in the image of God, and that is something that is God's right to give. That is not something that we have the power to bestow on others. And so I am fundamentally unconvinced that we will ever see AI rise to the level of consciousness mimicking humans. But it will mimic humans, but it will always be a pale imitation of what true humanity is.
0: Mm. All right. So as we're kind of winding down this conversation, again, we're talking with Austin Gravely from the What Would Jesus Tech podcast. As we're winding down this conversation, what would be the one takeaway you would really want people to walk away with? Not even from this. And again, this is I see what the Pope did as kind of this opening salvo in this conversation, or maybe not the opening one, but a major one. What do you feel we need to do from here, corporately as a church, individually in our families, moving forward?
7: I am deeply convinced that we must recover neighborly arts with one another. I think we must pursue disciplines and habits and routines that I don't think anybody chose to abandon, but just by virtue of the last 15 years of society and life have become increasingly more distant and forgotten.
0: Yeah.
7: And we must reinvest in those real world, human making, human connecting skills and disciplines and habits as being the most important thing we could do in response to AI, regardless of how AI is used in your life or your workplace, whatever your relationship to AI may be. How do you be human? And do you know how to be human? We have to train people how to be human.
0: And that's the hard part, because for humans, we need to, getting back to the face, okay, I got some other thoughts from Leonard Sweet. He's been writing some interesting stuff on Substack lately about seeing people, seeing their face. Looking in somebody's face is so, it's easy to dehumanize somebody when you don't see their face.
7: Yes.
0: It's easy when you're not in their presence, you're not in proximity. And unfortunately, our wired, wireless or whatever, texting or Facebook, all that, it's interesting, it's called Facebook. And yet, oftentimes you don't see their face apart from maybe a avatar or a still picture of, that's can be airbrushed. We're not seeing them.
7: Yes. Yes. And social media also trains us to not see ourselves. We lose ourselves in the process of trying to use social media to see others.
0: Yeah. And again, like we said, we just kind of lose that spark Aslan gave to the animals, or well, what God gave to us. So, hey, Austin, thank you for this conversation. I know this is real quickly, but I shared a whole bunch of articles with you and such. If there people were looking for one or two really good articles on this to help them understand it, what would you recommend?
7: I would strongly recommend Amy Mantravati's The Challenge and Hope of Magnifica Humanitas on Mere Orthodoxy. That should be a free resource. We also have an episode on this coming for What Would Jesus Tech, I believe, on Tuesday, if I understand the schedule right. I believe we'll have a full episode of this coming just in a couple of days. And then I would encourage you to just read the letter yourself. It is free. It is long. You can't read it in one sitting if you tried, but it is readable. It is actually very plain and down to earth. And I think you will be very surprised. Regardless of your opinion of Catholicism, I think you will be very surprised at how much good wisdom is found in this.
0: Mm. Hey, Austin, thanks again for joining us. We really do appreciate you shepherding us when it comes to issues of technology, especially AI, as you continue to join us here on The Reconnect.
7: Oh, my pleasure. It's always great to talk to you, Paul. Okay. Great to talk to you on the show for once.
0: There you go. It might happen again. You never know. So, well, this is The Reconnect. And coming up next, you know, have you ever been around couples who... around maybe when their wedding anniversary comes up, they talk about how they reread their vows together. Doesn't that sound romantic? Or doing a vow renewal? I know couples who've done this or do this, and for them, it's more than romance. I know one couple who says, you know, we've been through a lot, and this is a way we can look each other straight in the eye and recommit, rededicate ourselves to each other. Do you feel we need to do something similar with God? Kathy Branzell from the National Day of Prayer comes our way, in about 3 minutes as we continue here on The Reconnect on Faith Radio.
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13: 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You're the only one for me.
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4: If you look at almost any conflict in our world today, you'll find a lack of love. Two countries fighting over a piece of land, there's probably a lack of love. Two groups of congressmen deadlocked, that's probably a lack of love. The absence of love creates a lot of other problems. It was true in the church at Corinth. The people in the church were tolerating gross sin. They were suing one another, getting drunk during the Lord's Supper, and dividing into bitter factions. The Apostle Paul wrote to this church and tried to deal with some of the problems. What was his main focus? Follow the way of love. Just as the absence of love creates a multitude of problems, so the presence of love in a church, in a home, in a workplace, in a nation, the presence of God's agape love can solve almost every problem that you can think of. With Seeking Him, I'm Nancy DeMoss Wagmuth.
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6: 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Well, thank you again for listening to the Thursday edition of The Reconnect Without Carmen. I'm Paul. You know, after Jesus rose from the dead, the disciples were joyous. But they still had questions, especially Simon. You know, the one Jesus renamed Peter, the rock. Well, that night that Jesus was arrested, Simon was anything but a rock, denying Jesus 3 times, right? After the resurrection, Simon, Peter, and the others left Jerusalem, returning for a time to Galilee, and Simon Peter was resigned to just go back to fishing. But then Jesus came. Joining us now here on The Reconnect, as she does pretty much every month, is Kathy Branzell from the National Day of Prayer Task Force. And Kathy, a few weeks ago, there was an event in Washington, D.C. called Rededicate 250, which was part of the nation's semi-quincentennial. There we go.
7: There we go.
6: It's a big word. Just means 250.
7: It's a huge word.
6: Yes. It calls back to an event or kind of a calling 250 years ago. Ahead of the Declaration of Independence, churches were called in the 13 colonies to dedicate themselves to God and to the principles of liberty.
7: Right.
6: Okay. Having an event like this can be helpful, but there's a bigger question of what rededication or what dedication is in the first and then rededication are.
7: Yes.
6: And that was the topic on your heart that you wanted to talk about today, especially as we're at this historical moment, you know, 250 years is in the United States is pretty big. Let's talk about rededication. What does rededication mean?
7: Yeah. And so let me take you back 10 days earlier, before Rededicate 250, where on May 17th, we were rededicated as one nation under God.
6: Mm-hmm.
7: But on May 7th, on the National Day of Prayer, at tens of thousands of gatherings all across the nation, and if you all have not seen our broadcast, you can still watch it, from Statuary Hall on May 7th, we had the national observance of the National Day of Prayer, and we took time in every gathering to rededicate or dedicate ourselves for the first time personally to the Lord. So that moment of dedication or what we call the declaration of rededication is personal.
6: Mm-hmm.
7: first and foremost, because this wasn't a New Year's resolution that we all made on May 7th or May 17th. It's a relationship. And relationships build, relationships grow, relationships are faithful and loving and respectful, all of these different things. And so what is it? Because especially as Americans, we can take moments, spiritually significant moments that should become momentous and a movement in our own lives. But somehow we have gotten really good at just turning them into events. And so ever since May 7th and May 17th, I've been going, okay, so what, now what? That's the question we should ask ourselves. And if you have accepted Jesus as your Lord and Savior, so what, now what? What is our response to this? And what was Peter's right and righteous response when he was given another chance, when he was given forgiveness? When Jesus, think about the question Jesus asked Peter, do you love me? And I think that's a great place for us to start.
6: Yeah, let's start.
7: What does it look like for us to love him? How am I living my life loving my Lord? And what things am I doing? What things am I not believing? I mean, this is a hefty subject, but I really want to unpack it today so that we have truly lived at the end, at the last breath here and the first breath in heaven. We know we've lived with no regrets. We've lived in relationship loving God.
6: Okay, let's dig into it. I started out the segment looking at Peter's restoration, John 21. Dig into it for us. Kind of open up how, because it seems mainly like Jesus is the initiator of the rededication.
7: Right. He's always drawing us. Like every single morning, there's a newness to our dedication. That's my prayer. Not that we, you know, completely mess it up and train wreck it at, you know, every single day. And so we're like, okay, I'm starting over today. But that there's this growth, there's this newness and renewness, this refreshing and this growth so that we grow deeper with him. And so let's go to the question. Because we're all sinners, we all fall short, we all need forgiveness. And so in that moment, in those times when we sin, when we don't love our neighbor as Jesus has loved us, when we, you know, do the things that we know we shouldn't, or we don't do the things we know we should, that the list goes on and on. Then in that moment, there needs to be a repentance and there needs to be a, Lord, you are the Lord. You are the source of my life and I love you. I want to live for you. That's what Peter wanted. He was immediately crushed. He wept when he denied Christ. And instead of going back fishing, instead of going back to our old ways, instead of going back to our old life and going, well, just forget it, I blew it, which is what Peter was doing, we say, no, Lord, I want to move forward in life with you. So please forgive me and now grow me. I want to be that tree planted, you know, by the waters and fruitful in every season. And so we get up every day. And we say, Lord, how can we love you and love others today? I think that's a great way to start. It's how I think. Instead of all the to-dos, everywhere I'm going to go, all the travels, all our responsibilities, Lord, show me how I can love you and love others with your love today. It's a great way to start.
6: Yeah.
7: And being dedicated to the Lord every day, right?
6: Yeah. And you brought up the issue of repentance, and Peter was. And oftentimes we go through ceremonies or we make events and we can talk about the other person's sin, but are we really digging into the ways we are not following Jesus properly?
7: Right. And to know that at the end of our time here, when we have our day of judgment, when our deeds and our rewards are given, right? The only person that we're going to have to give an account for is ourselves. And so again, this isn't a New Year's resolution of self-improvement or home improvement. It's this growth that he is the vine and we're the branch, and we want to be a fruitful branch. And so it's a submitting to what God has for us each day, remembering that every person needs to hear this, that you were fearfully and wonderfully made, purposefully made. No person is a mistake. You have heavenly, eternal purpose. And God, here's the great news. We don't have to muster it up. God has already prepared the good deeds. He's already planned them. He's purposed them. He's prepared them. He's prepared us. And we get to walk in these good deeds every single day for his glory. And so I'm not dedicated to living for anything on this planet that God has not purposed. Mm. And so how do I just grow every day in the glory that he's already prepared, not having to muster it up, not having to fake it till I make it, but submitting to his Holy Spirit who provides this abounding hope and abundant life.
6: Right. We're talking with Kathy Branzell from the National Day of Prayer Task Force, talking about rededicating ourselves to God, the whole concept of rededication. And when we come back, Kathy, I want us to dig more into that relationship, because you already pointed at this, the idea of it's not a matter of dedicating ourselves to some noble task and we're going to grit our teeth. We're invited into something, and right, we don't have to do it out of grit, grinding teeth, weariness, work. We can do it out of joy and a place of rest. Let's talk about that, and maybe there's some aspect, another Bible story that'll help illustrate that. We'll continue this conversation in just a few moments. I'm Paul, filling in for Carmen on the Reconnect here on Faith Radio.
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6: Oftentimes we see it when we're dedicating ourselves to some task. It's going to be a hard slog ahead. And when you rededicate yourself to. But are you doing it in your own strength? Or are you seeing God as the active agent in what he's calling you to? Hi, I'm Paul again, filling in for Carmen, talking again with Kathy Branzell from the National Day of Prayer here on the Reconnect. And as we think about rededication, and again, here we are at our nation's 250th birthday, thinking about rededication, and yes, you can do corporate rededication, but what about the individual or the family dedication, or you name it, you know, not thinking the big overall, but the individual parts. And as we're talking about, rededication is not just so much a call to the noble task, but to, you're invited into something bigger than yourself by somebody who's going to be with you.
7: Right. Absolutely. And who's already has this divine design and destiny for you. You know, the scripture tells us that, you know, he's written our story. He's written our days before we have lived even one of them. And so now we make the choice to walk in him. In free will, we get to choose to follow him. And realize again that we talked about this before the break. This isn't a grit it out. This isn't a wear yourselves out. We have a God who loves us and calls us not to worry and not to be weary. He says, come to me, all who are weary and heavy laden. I bet there's some people listening right now that are like, oh, you just summed up my life. You just summed up this season in my life, this situation that I'm going through in life. I am worried and I am weary. And Jesus says, come to me and I will give you rest. So what does that rest look like? It's summertime and you don't have to sweat it out when he is your source and he is your strength. I pray that this is a summer of joy, that this is a summer of renewal, a summer of refreshment in this rededication where you come together, you come individually, and then could come together as a group of friends or a family, a small group, and walk this out together. And so what does it look like to rest in him? It doesn't mean we do nothing. It means we participate in all that he already has planned and prepared. So we don't hesitate and we don't manipulate. So we don't fall behind and we don't get ahead of him. But prayerfully and through his word, we say, Lord, lead us. We submit to him. And so we believe. That's the first thing. John 3:16. For God so loved the world that he gave his only begotten son, that whosoever will believe in him will not perish, but have everlasting life, will have abundant life as we walk this earth. So start thinking about the things and praying about the things you believe and some of the wrong things that we believe, some of the lies that have snuck into our life and taken root. Start examining those one at a time and ask yourself, remember last year's National Day of Prayer theme and verse was from Romans 15:13. Now may the God of hope fill you with all joy and peace in believing. So if there's not a filling of joy and peace in your life, what are you not believing him for? Then start digging through the promises that he has given you in his word. All the different ways he's already revealed his faithfulness to you, and remember and tell of his faithfulness, and remember and tell of his promises, and believe him for it. And this will take us through another summer of soul care, like we had last summer, where we're caring for our soul in the truth of his word and in the revealing of his character, living out life in him, for him, through the power of the Holy Spirit.
6: If people would like, by the way, Kathy, I put together, I think all the articles you put together last year, you and your team at National Day of Prayer about the Summer of Soul Care. If people are looking for that, I can send that to you, all the articles on the text line. Just ask me, 877-933-2484. And Kathy, I mean, when you're talking there and come to me, it can be scary doing that. I mean, okay, go back to the story of Jesus's, the prodigal son story, where he came to his senses, he repented, he realized, I really screwed up. Right. And he knew he had only one hope, and that was to go back to his father's house, not expecting grace, but the father pouring out grace, and one who is considered dead is now considered an alive son. Again, right. God declaring the rededication there, recommissioning, rechristening his son as my son.
7: Mm-hmm.
6: It's again, go to your father and, you know, get that healing, that soul care.
7: Right. Right. We're told in scripture that, you know, Jesus will leave the 99 sheep. He's the good shepherd. He'll leave the 99 to go get that one who's wandered off. So understand that when you turn around to come home, when you turn around to come back to Jesus, when you turn around to come rededicate, he's been pursuing you all along, and he will pick you up and take you into his arms and bring you back to where you need to be. So many people run from God because they see him as an angry God, a disgusted God, you know, and that is not God. God is love. Now, he does discipline us, but he disciplines us in his love. But that's not punishment. Jesus took your punishment already. Jesus has paid your sin debt in full. And what you're walking back to, what you're stepping into, is receiving the gift of salvation and having a Savior, and then walking in the fullness of life with a Lord who loves you.
6: Mm-hmm. Hey, Kathy, thanks again. If there's one more thought as we're closing, we have about a minute here, that you really want people, when it comes to this whole area of rededication, to hang on to, what is that?
7: Believe. I want to go back to that. God really dealt with me last year about believing him. I would ask him, I would pray, and he would prompt me, like, are you believing what you're asking me for? Are you already coming up with plan B, C, and D? If I don't show up in a way that you think, or if I don't answer your prayer exactly the way you asked, do you really believe my promises? Do you really believe me as your source and your strength? Do you really believe? And I just cried out in prayer, just even as Peter did, you know, I believe. And God said, then watch. And it's in that believing that this beautiful year of 2026 has happened, where I have been watching. Take your sights off your phone and out of here. Take your sights out and believe, and start watching for what God's doing. Start looking for his glory. Start seeing his answers to your prayers. Tell him every day, Lord, I believe, and walk in that belief.
6: Turn your eyes to Jesus, look full in his wonderful face, and the things of earth will grow strangely dim in the light of his glory and grace. Hey, Kathy, thank you again for joining us today here on The Reconnect.
7: Love you guys. Praying for you.
6: Yeah. Well, this is The Reconnect, and hour number two is on the way. And, okay, how many single people do you know? Are you trying to fix them? Okay, let's talk about that. That and more in the next hour. And remember, The Reconnect, any of these conversations, if you're thinking, I want to hear that again, or I want to share it with somebody, we podcast The Reconnect. 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
14: This is Hope with God. I'm Andrew Palau. In the Bible, Deborah was a powerful woman appointed by God. She was appointed to be a leader and a judge over Israel. She faced dangerous enemies and uncertain times, yet she stood strong. Why? Because she trusted God. Through her courage, her voice, through her obedience, God brought hope and victory to his people. God often calls ordinary people to do extraordinary things. Your voice, your life, it matters. And the same God who gave Deborah courage wants to meet with you today and give you courage. He wants to walk with you through it all and guide your life and show you that he does care. Do you want to get to know him and discover his plans for your life? You can begin this way. Say, God, I want to know you. Reveal yourself to me. Show me your love and guide me in the right path, and I will follow you and serve you. Amen. Always remember, there is hope with God.
15: I have some good news for you today. God is up to something new in your life, and he is up to something good. This is Susie Larson with another Grow and Go moment, helping you to discover and enjoy what God wants to do in and through you. In the book of Isaiah, chapter 43, verse 19, it says this, "For I am about to do something new. See, I've already begun. Do you not see it? I will make a pathway through the wilderness. I will create rivers in the dry wasteland." When the way is too long and the battle rages on, we tend to identify more with our circumstances than we do with our heir status. But Scripture says we're pilgrims. We're traveling to a most holy city. We're just passing through. No one can snatch us out of his hand. No enemy's scheme can keep us from his plan. We are firm and secure in his love and established by his grace. We may feel stuck and thus despair over the sameness of it all. I know I've been there. But here's where we must make the distinction between surrendering to our circumstances and surrendering to God in our circumstances. One camps in the valley with no hope for change. The other declares, "This place does not define me. God will make a way where there is no way. I'm just passing through the valley. I don't live here. I'm a child of God, and he's masterful at bringing beauty out of ashes, rivers in the wasteland, and solutions where I cannot see one. He's already begun to do something new for you, and soon you'll see it. So look for that new thing in your life. Watch for subtle shifts in your circumstances. God is up to something good." This is Susie Larson.

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Well, again, happy Thursday to you. Thanks for listening to the Reconnect Without Carmen. I'm Paul. Carmen will be back in on Monday. You know, she likes to spend the time in the start of our second hour kind of looking at the news headlines because it's stuff that we need to pray through. We need to be part of, you know, asking God to work in the world that His kingdom comes in the midst of the problems of this world, and just talking about some of those issues. The U.S. House yesterday passing a measure directing the president to end the war with Iran or get approval from Congress. Now, that vote was a 215 to 208 narrow victory with four Republicans joining the Democrats. Now, this resolution, just so you know, is largely symbolic, though there is a similar measure in the Senate that would compel the president to end the war if passed. The House vote came hours after Kuwait authorities blamed Iran for some deadly drone and missile attacks on their airport. One person was killed, at least 63 wounded, officials say. Separately, in Washington, negotiations for Israel and Lebanon, for negotiators from Israel and Lebanon, they agreed to a ceasefire conditional on Hezbollah halting its attacks on Israel and retreating above the Litani River. It's unclear if the militant group will abide by the terms. It has continued to fire missiles and drone attacks against Israeli forces as well as into Israeli territory. Lebanon has been struggling to rein in the Iran-backed group in the past. As a matter of fact, if you go back to our Tuesday Reconnect, we had a chance to talk with Luke Moon from Two Hammers and Generation Zion, and he said, you know, the Lebanese Christians and Sunni leaders largely want Hezbollah, one of Iran's proxy groups, out of the country, but it's been a struggle. If you want to know more, again, I point you to our conversation on Tuesday in the first hour with Luke Moon. Also in the Middle East, flights resumed yesterday in Kuwait after their airport, like I mentioned, was attacked. The drone strikes there, it caused significant damage to the international airport's main terminal, leading to the temporary closure. Kuwait's foreign minister says it summoned Iran's top envoy and expelled two lower-ranking diplomats in response to the airport attack. Also, yesterday, an Iran attacked Bahrain, which is home to the U.S. Navy's Fifth Fleet, but the Iranian missiles were intercepted there. U.S. struck back at some targets, again, testing this fragile ceasefire. A different bit of news, and this out of Washington, thanks to our friends from World News Group. Detransition advocate Chloe Koe petitioned lawmakers to outlaw sex procedures on minors while testifying before the Senate Health, Education, Labor, and Pension Committee. Doctors prey on vulnerable children to perform sex experimental procedures, Chloe said. Cole said. Cole told senators how she started receiving treatments that altered her sexual characteristics at the age of 12, even undergoing a double mastectomy at 15. She testified that doctors can't tell her if she'll ever be able to have children. She still struggles with PTSD, waking nightmares, and feeling emotionally numb. Plus, she described waking up each morning to pain in her hips and knees due to her physical development being interrupted by the transgender treatments. She also described suffering long-term harassment from LGBT groups for detransitioning, as she did. She said that harassment targeted both herself and her extended family. Hundreds of activists were calling for Chloe's murder a few weeks before her testimony when she was going to speak on a college campus, Chloe testified. Speaking of

0: on that issue about LGBT. Gallup put out a recent report, and after two decades of rising support for LGBT issues, the U.S.'s attitude has plateaued and has begun to pull back modestly. Approval for same-sex marriage, morally, that is, as well as the moral acceptability of gay and lesbian relations, and endorsements for transgender changes are all down from peaks in the early 2020s. 65% of Americans still favor legalized same-sex marriage, but that's down 6% from its peak in 2022. Similarly, the percentage of viewing gays and lesbian relations as morally acceptable also has dropped from a 2022 high. And the share of Americans who consider changing one's gender morally acceptable, especially when it comes to minors, that has declined another 8 points, down to only 38%. Okay, how about a little bit of lighter news? I guess we finally have the answer to the question, who let the dogs out? The NHL. It's time for the NHL's Stanley Pup. It's the dog competition featuring adoptable rescue dogs. That's returning on June 8th for its third consecutive year to bring a dose of puppy power to the Stanley Cup Finals. NHL's content and events president, Steve Mayer, says this event has quickly become a fan favorite tradition, blending the competitive spirit of the NFL, or NHL that is, with the mission of finding homes for animals in need. I wonder, As has been the case this week, Ryan Mitchell, who's part of the Champion Unlike Any Other podcast, is here. That's a sports podcast. And do you think you'll be able to get an interview with the winner of the of the Stanley Pup?
1: Are they following Jesus? Do they have a story? Are they going to point people to Christ?
0: That's true.
1: We can talk.
0: Then we can talk.
1: Yeah.
0: That's what I'm glad you brought that up. I love the fact that that's the focus of your show. And again, if people would like to listen to a Champion Unlike Any Other podcast, you can find it at myfaithradio.com or really wherever you get your podcast. Let's look at some other statistics. According to the latest U.S. Census data from 2020, roughly 46% of U.S. adults are categorized as single or unmarried. Now, that's a huge shift from the 1960 census, when singles were less than 30% of the adult population. On top of that, the median age for people to first get married, it's like 31 for men, 28 for women. Here's the bottom line. You likely know a lot of single, divorced, and widowed people. How good are you at loving your single family members, neighbors, and friends? How well does your church do at loving the singles and singles in their midst? Doug Hankins, who is he's a pastor at First Baptist Winter Park, Florida, and he's the author of Still Single, Still Called. He's going to join us in 90 seconds here on The Reconnect on Faith Radio.
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0: Again, this is the Thursday, The Reconnect without Carmen. I'm Paul, and recently I've been working through my family tree. It's something that I've wanted my kids to know about. I want to pass that on to them. And as I've been going through a lot of the data, thanks to one of my cousins getting this, I'm all the way back now to my great times seven grandfather, Francois Perrault. He was born in 1617, going way back. Now, there's still a lot of gaps in the data. I'm also trying to fill in a lot about my great aunts, great uncles, uncles, all that stuff. But I found, the ones I found thus far, especially going back into the 1800s, I had quite a few single adult or single aunts and uncles. They never married. Singleness, it's not a modern issue as we kind of think it is, because we talk about the issue, the crisis of singleness. It's been part of our history for a long time. Doug Hankins is joining us. He's the author of a new book called Still Single, Still Called, A Guide for Christian Singles and Those Who Love Them. Hey, Doug, thanks for joining us on The Reconnect.
8: Thanks for having me.
0: Yeah. I'm just about ready to turn 60 this year, Doug. And in some ways, for those of us born in the 1950s, 60s, and 70s, as I was reading your book, you know, we grew up in a statistical blip when it came to singleness in our culture. Can you help explain that and give us some context?
8: Well, you certainly sound younger than 60
0: on
8: radio. Oh,
0: thank you. That's very nice. That's nice of you to say. Give him extra points there.
8: Man, whatever your healthcare routine is, you're doing a great job. Yeah, you're right. You grew up in a statistical blip, and we still need more data on that. But as long as the U.S. has been tracking data, we know that in the 1900 decennial census, singles accounted for 39% of the population. That number drops to about 29% of the population in 1960. And then 60 years later, it's almost 50% of the population. And so it leaves statisticians asking the questions, what gives? And part of that is that the U.S. made a concerted effort to prioritize marriages, families, and home purchasing, really in the post-war era, through a number of policy measures and societal emphases. And what happens is that people who were born in your era, 60s, 70s, 80s, grow up in a world where it seems like everybody is married, and that the institutions that are being constructed are built around the idea of families and home and raising children. And there's the sort of ideal American dream of the family who owns a home, white picket fence, 2.3 children, Rovers in the backyard. And that was sort of a goal that everybody was aspiring to in that time period. But what data has shown is that since the countercultural revolutions in the 60s, with the rise of the economy in the 80s and the strong Reagan era years therein, and then the 90s and some of the countercultural things that have happened there, there has been a rising level of singleness, and it leaves statisticians and pastors and everybody else to ask, is this a good thing? Is this a bad thing? I don't know. And I think what my book's trying to do is just bring some levity to the conversation, especially for Christians, which are my chief audience, just to keep in mind, just for perspective, that Jesus, who we have all asked into our heart as Lord and Savior, was single all of his life, well into his 30s, and he seemed to thrive. Mm-hmm. And so singleness doesn't have to be a problem. It is something to consider if you're a pastor, if you're a ministry leader. It's something to consider, but it's not necessarily a problem. And that really what I think people are looking for is the problem of loneliness. Sorry, I think you're going to say something.
0: Well, you were just hitting on it. Problem. You're hitting on problem, and I wanted you to set the stage for us, really, looking at the history, because, you know, we have this baggage because we grew up in this era. Many of us grew up in the era where, you know, marriedness was so common, singleness was less. And we have this added on to it, this, I you can call it the Jerry Maguire syndrome, you complete me line, right? We look at singles as incomplete. I look at my great aunt Marguerite. I told you I was going through my family history. Now, my great aunt Marguerite, I knew her, and she died at 102. Never married. She was single all her life. But she was one of the most vibrant, engaging people I knew in my family. She had a full life. She also stayed connected. But again, what is missing in our equation when we look at singleness instead of looking at it as a problem?
8: That's a great question. I think, again, when you are doing missions to America, we'll just use that term. If America is your mission field, there has been a cultural value of getting married, in part because the way that sociologists talk about maturing and growing up in terms of human flourishing, there are five milestones that humans typically go through. You know, they complete their schooling, they enter the workforce and become financially independent. They get married, they purchase a house, they have kids. Those are sort of the five big milestones for growing into adulthood as we understand it. And if you've achieved those milestones, you certainly are going to typically become a more stable, pro-social member of society. You're going to own property. You're going to stay there. You're going to not be transient. It's going to allow a community to flourish. It's going to allow institutions to be built. There are all these really positive things going on. And when America was set up for that in a little bit better way, especially in the post-World War II era, that all kind of fit like hand in glove. But I think you're right to point out that not everybody has always adopted this path, and that's okay. Your Aunt Marguerite, for example. Henrietta Mears, another Minnesotan who yep. moved to Los Angeles and was at Hollywood Prez and was the kids director there for many years, single lady all of her life. So we've sort of created this narrative that says marriage is the norm, and oh yeah, there are single people too, and we'll make room for that. But that should probably be sort of minor because normal, healthy human beings want to get married and have kids. And let me just say this, there is some truth to that. I don't know that I would cast it in terms of normal, healthy human beings, but I think in general, there's sort of a self-evident emphasis on, hey, I think I'd like to have this kind of community. But I think what we've done is made singleness sort of an exception to the rule. And what we're confronted with right now is singleness is not an exception to the rule. It is itself a rule. Nowadays.
0: A rule.
8: Married people make up 50%. Single people make up 50%. Part of this is the high divorce rate. Part of this is the high cohabitation rate in America. And so we don't really mean single if you're sort of living with your, you know, girlfriend for years and years and years. But for all intents and purposes, what I think it's saying is marriage is no longer the default. When you enter into a conversation and you have some kind of assumed connectivity or relationality, part of that assumed connectivity can't be that we're both married. Mm-hmm. It's got to be something else, right? And I think for a while, Christianity is in churches has sort of stood on the shoulders of marriage to kind of create an assumed commonality. And mm-hmm. I don't think that's true anymore. And that's okay. There's a way forward. And that's what my book talks about.
0: Yes. And that's where we want to go next, because what is that commonality that we need to bring about and really build, well, our churches, yes, the rest of our relationships on as well, as much as we can, especially within the faith community. We're talking with Doug Hankins of First Baptist Winter Park, Florida, who, just for the record, you are married.
8: I am. Happily married. 22 years on Friday.
0: Oh, hey, congratulations. Happy anniversary.
8: Thank you.
0: So
8: I think we'll make it.
0: We'll make it. Well, as we continue the conversation, let's talk about that commonality and hopefully hear some stories about some churches that get this. That's coming up next here on The Reconnect on Faith Radio.
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0: Okay, we all have reasons for hanging around with certain people, certain affinity groups. Maybe you're into, you know, baseball, and you hang around people at baseball games or play baseball, some sort of league or knitting club or whatever. We have these commonalities, these affinity groups. Well, when it comes to our relationships with people, especially inside the church, I hope we're not seeing our churches as affinity groups or our little segment of it as an affinity group, because we're called to something bigger. Again, we're talking with Doug Hankins. He's the author of the new book, Still Single, Still Called, A Guide for Christian Singles and Those Who Love Them. If you'd like the information about getting the book, glad to send it to you on the text line at 877-933-2484 so you can get the book. Doug, we were talking before the break about we like these things that are common to us, and that there's a reason for that. And a lot of churches have built their commonalities around married couples and families, but we're called to something bigger than just those commonalities. What is the commonality we need to build upon?
8: Great question. You know, as I read the Gospels and I look at the life of Jesus, his relationships break down to the lowest common denominator quite often of in the kingdom, not in the kingdom. Mm. You know, you are a Christian, you are not a Christian. That's the lowest common denominator. For a lot of churches and for for a lot of reasons that we've discussed, I think churches and legacy institutions have built around married single. It's one of the first things you check when you fill out a contact card at church. You know, it's name, email address, mobile, married single. And I just don't see that that's the way Jesus operated. It's certainly not the way Paul operated, because both married and single people were part of the early church. And I think the current trends are requiring and asking all of us to reconsider what our lowest common denominator is, our commonality. And it's probably not going to be married single. And that's going to be a challenge, primarily because, as you've mentioned, we've organized our Sunday school and small group space around singles groups or men's groups or women's groups or married groups. And I think those are great things to continue. I'm certainly not saying take those away. But we might need to add to that sort of, I don't think the term mixed is right, but, you know, a mixed assembly to say, what would it look like for some married couples and some single couples to get together and really unite around nothing more than we are all in Christ? And I think there are a lot of churches out there that are doing this with great success, and in part because 50% of the mission field is single.
0: Mm. You go back to Jesus and you look at his 12 apostles. What a mixed group that was.
8: Yep.
0: And yet Jesus embraced them all and commission them all to great things. And we can do that too. Now, in your book, I love the fact that you share some churches that you feel get this, who are really leading the forefront in how to bring more community, bring that commonality around Christ. So it's not just, you know, we have our singles over here, we have our marrieds over here, and never the two shall twain. They are looking at ways to really incorporate people into the whole body. Choose one of the stories, because there's several of them, and it's like, oh, I had a hard time choosing. So I'll let you choose.
8: Yeah, the one that rises to the top, a little unconventional choice, is a church in Montreal, Quebec, in Canada, called La Chapelle. And the pastor there is David Potier. It's a Southern Baptist Convention, which is the tradition I'm a part of. It's a church plant there that over the last decade has exploded to being one of the fastest growing churches in North America, all of North America. And they're doing so in one of the darkest mission fields in North America. Montreal is not at all open to things like religion or the gospel or Christianity in particular, especially not evangelical Christianity. Mm. And yet La Chapelle is thriving. And until recently, they haven't been able to own property. Protestants, or I should say non-Catholic groups, are not allowed to own property in Montreal. Wow. And so they've been doing this portable, and they have multiple locations, and they've expanded to multiple cities. And when my family went to visit them and help set up and tear down at their church plant and their main campus, you know, we were just kind of trying to ask, what's the secret sauce here? What's making this work? And a lot of what is making them work is this reality, this commonality we've been talking about. They don't get to distinguish between, oh, we're going to be the church that's for married people. It's not like there are a lot of evangelical churches in Montreal. So they just have to accept everybody, and they've got to take steps and build community with everybody. And they place such an emphasis, not only on the worship gathering, but on their smaller groups and on making room for everybody who God brings to them. And so you're going to see married people and single people, divorced people, widows, young people, old people. They're all going to be in their cool Montreal black hoodies and their, you know, beautiful scarves, and they're going to be drinking their high-end coffee. And it's really a beautiful aesthetic that gathers there. And that's in part because of the art culture of Montreal. But they've really embraced that population, and they've really become a church for everybody. And I think the churches I talk about in the book that seem to reach singles just so happen to be the churches that reach everybody. And it's not that they're making any kind of concerted effort to reach singles. It's that they're trying to reach everybody, and they're trying to make room for everybody. And I think that's sort of the principle I'm gleaning from our current time period, which is how people and how churches treat single people is often a cue or a signal for how they treat everybody. And if you can be a church that incorporates singles into your fellowship, you're going to find that you are also the church that incorporates everybody into your fellowship. And so that's why I think it's so important to talk about singles right now, and to really prioritize singles, is they'll be a beautiful gateway into everybody else.
0: Now, again, this book, again, Singles Are Still Single, Still Called, by Doug Hankins, A Guide for Christian Singles and Those Who Love Them. That's an example of a church, and you could do several others. And you bottom lined it, that they have a vision for everyone in a way. And I know that goes kind of counter to, we've always been taught in marketing, you have your target audience. Well,
8: right.
0: You do have a target audience in this, don't you?
8: I do. Yeah. I mean, books have to have target audiences.
0: No, I was talking about the mission of reaching people. I mean, many churches built on the marketing idea.
8: Yes.
0: And thinking, okay, we need to target the young singles, which is many, that kind of became the default, as you said.
8: Right.
0: But again, what is help people clearly understand, because you kind of, there is a target. There is a target.
8: Yeah. Yeah. And I think it's people who are interested in exploring and discovering Jesus, but it's people. So what you're not trying to do is get married people and sort of hopefully convert them to Christianity. But if you don't and they're just married, that's fine. You're really just trying to target people who are open to exploring and discovering Jesus. So I'm not assuming that you're coming from another church. I mean, I would say that to be true. I'm not assuming you're coming from another church. I'm not assuming that you know much about Christianity. I'm going to assume that you're just interested in either exploring, coming to know him for the first time, or discovering him. You follow Jesus, but you really want to grow. And so it's really about the Great Commission here. This book, although it's about singleness, is really about community building around the gospel. We're trying to reach everybody.
0: Right.
8: But everybody who's interested in Jesus. Jesus has to be the main thing. And especially in a place like Central Florida, Orlando, Winter Park, where I live, nobody is from Winter Park. Nobody's from Orlando. Everybody is moving here. And yeah. So there's no commonality in our churches except for Jesus. You're talking multiple languages. If you don't know this, Central Florida adds a new person to the population every 6 minutes.
0: Wow.
8: And they're coming from Brazil, Colombia, Cuba, the Caribbean, all over the U.S., all over the world, Russia. I mean, just, everywhere. And so, especially in our churches, we can't assume a lot of commonality in terms of culture. We just have to talk about Jesus and let Jesus draw everybody to himself.
0: Mm. I wish we could talk a little longer, but we're running out of time. But Doug, thanks for joining us. If you'd like the link to the book, Still Single, Still Called, just hit me up on the text line, 877-933-2484. Hey, Doug, thanks again for joining us here on The Reconnect.
8: Appreciate y'all.
0: Yeah, appreciate you too. Well, again, this is The Reconnect. I'm Paul, filling in for Carmen. Any big vacation plans this summer? Maybe a trip to the Grand Canyon or a trip to the Smithsonian? Where are you going to go? You, your family, maybe you're going with a group of friends. Is God going with you? Pastor Steve DeWitt, the host of The Journey, which you can hear weekends here on Faith Radio, joins us next. 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
4: We can't even get the cable company to answer us, yet God will. The doctor's too busy, but God isn't. We have our doubts about prayer. This is Max Lucado. Jesus raised people from the dead, but a How to Vacate the Cemetery seminar? His followers never called for one, but they did want him to do this. Lord, teach us to pray. Might their interest have something to do with the jaw-dropping promise Jesus attached to prayer? Ask, and it will be given to you. When the disciples asked Jesus to teach them to pray, he gave them a prayer. Could you use the same? Father, you are good. I need help. Heal me and forgive me. They need help. Thank you. In Jesus' name, amen. Before amen comes the power of a simple prayer. Punctuate your day with it. This is Max Lucado.
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6: 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Be sure to tune in to Bill Arnold from 4 to 6 here on Faith Radio. Well, again, thanks for listening to the Thursday, The Reconnect Without Carmen. I'm Paul filling in for her. She'll be back in on Monday. Got any reading plans? You know, summer reading list? Maybe some C.S. Lewis. Okay, it was about a year ago that I read the Screwtape Letters for the first time. Finally got to that. And I love one of the letters. Well, I like a lot of them. They're interesting the way C.S. Lewis paints it. But in one of the letters, C.S. Lewis reveals how hell deeply, deeply resents authentic beauty. Why? Because as the senior demon, Screwtape, complained, the enemy, who is God, well, the enemy's, he's the creator. And true beauty always points back to him. Demons can't create anything and cannot genuinely enjoy anything because God made it for a reason. And that's to point back to him. So what do? They distort, they distract, ruining our appreciation for beauty. Are you being distracted? And if you are, what are you really missing out on? To help us answer that as we think of summertime and maybe doing things that are more pleasurable getting away on vacations is Steve DeWitt, who is the pastor of Bethel Church. What city is that in again, Steve?
7: It's just outside Chicago.
6: Okay. And you're also the host of The Journey, which we have weekends here on Faith Radio. And you're the author of a book called Enjoying God in Everything, A Guide to Maximizing Life's Pleasures. Steve, first off, what big plans do you have for summer? Any travel plans? Seeing anything exciting?
7: Yeah, my family and I were going to do a missions trip together. My daughters are on the younger side, so this is our first out of the country kind of experience. We had to get their passports. Ooh, and we've been watching Rick Steves videos to learn about places we're going, and we're excited to introduce them to the world and to global missions.
6: Cool. And the place you're going, anything in particular? If you don't want to say where you're going, that's fine, but is there anything in particular you're looking forward to seeing?
7: I'm looking forward to seeing the look on my girls' faces when, for the first time in their life, nobody's, you know, speaking English around them. They feel like, you know, fish out of water. Mm-hmm. And hopefully to see them come to appreciate other cultures and people. And so I'm going to have my eyes more on my daughters than on maybe the things around us.
6: Well, That's okay. That's a beautiful thing too. Okay, let's get to your book, Enjoying God in Everything, A Guide to Maximizing Life's Pleasures. Let's start off with just you answering, okay, pleasures, was that God's idea?
7: Well, yes, of course. And maybe I could just biographically share a little bit how I came to write on this subject. So maybe like your listeners, I found myself obviously enjoying the aesthetical experiences in this beautiful world that we live in, big and small, you know, mountains, sunsets, morning coffee, and everything in between. And I grew up in a faith tradition that looked at pleasure maybe with a stink eye a little bit.
6: Yeah.
7: And so I didn't really know what to do with these deeply emotive, evocative experiences, nor my desire to have them and have more of them. And so I just began to explore what is this? Why do I feel this way? Why do all human beings, you know, feel this way? Theologically, biblically, you know, what category does this go in? And I really discovered that, especially amongst broadly evangelical churches, a theology of beauty and the beauty of God is largely missing. You know, we love to talk about the love of God, the mercy of God, the grace of God, lots of songs and sermons about all those things. But when it comes to understanding the beauty of God, I found that to be much lacking and decided to write a book or two to fill that space.
6: Mm. And again, pleasure is God's idea, because go to Genesis. God was having pleasure when he was creating, wasn't he?
7: Yes, and I would even say go before Genesis. If you think about the inner Trinitarian relationship between the Father, Son, and Spirit, it is deeply love, joy. They enjoy one another. And I think the joy they have in one another, when they made us in his image, they decided, why don't we share that gladness with these creatures we're making and give them a capacity to relish the aesthetical experiences in the beautiful universe that we're going to place them, and the beautiful earth that we're going to place them. And then he doubled down and said, not only are we going to give them a capacity for that, how about if we align their five senses with the created order we're making? Let's make beautiful things and let them hear. Let's make beautiful things to see and let them see. Let's make things touch great, feel great, and they can sense that too. How about taste? Aren't we all thankful for how pleasurable food and drink can be?
6: Chocolate.
7: All of that, I think, part of how God made us and is largely assumed by us. And we don't realize that it's part of the good gift that God gave to us, both in the beauty of creation, but also in our capacity to receive that beauty into our experience and to relish it.
6: Mm. And not only that, it's a way of him communicating about himself to us, isn't it?
7: Yes, Romans 1, that his divine attributes are clearly seen in the things that are made. So, and this is always a little bit tricky for us theologically, because if you put it too high, now you're making the created order divine, and that's pantheism, certainly world religions that hold to that. But I think our danger is too often putting it too low,
6: yeah,
7: and not realizing that God is communicating through, theologians call it general revelation, natural theology, and that he intended to tell us what he is like by the symmetry and the aesthetical beauty of the world around us. And so if I just vamp on this a moment,
6: yeah,
7: the challenge is that after the fall, because of sin, human beings experience these things for their own sake. This is why people pay insane amounts of money to go to a concert of a favorite artist, or they, you know, spend insane amounts of money to buy a house on a lake or by an ocean, because they inherently love those experiences. But sin has broken our ability to see and experience the glory of God in those experiences. And so I would maintain that through the gospel and through Jesus, who is the ultimate beauty ever on earth, and the cross is the ultimate expression of beauty, as God self-sacrifices for us, which is the essence of love, that a Christian, 2 Corinthians 4, comes to see the glory of God in the face of Jesus. We come to behold true ultimate beauty. And as a result of that, now we can see and experience all the other beauties of the world for his sake. So the core message of the book is beauty leads to wonder, wonder leads to worship. It should. Sin breaks that. The gospel restores it. And therefore, Christians should be deeply theological, aesthetical lovers of beauty, and turn all those experiences into thanksgiving and praise to God, which is what worship is.
6: Again, we're talking with Steve DeWitt. He's the speaker you'll hear weekends here on Faith Radio on the program called The Journey. Plus, he's the author of Enjoying God and Everything. When we can come back from the break, we want to continue looking at this. I mean, yes, things are enjoyable. As I said before, chocolate, love chocolate. But am I enjoying it for its own sake? Or is it drawing me closer to something else? Into unity with something else, not just the chocolate. 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
6: Yes, the heavens declare the glory of God. The skies proclaim the work of his hands. Day after day, they pour forth speech. Night after night, they reveal knowledge. No, they have no speech. They use no words. No sound is heard from them yet. Their voice goes out into the world. Their words to the ends of the world. In heaven, in the heavens, God has pitched his tent. Hey, thanks again for listening to The Reconnect. I'm Paul, filling in for Carmen. We're talking with Steve DeWitt. He's from The Journey, which you hear weekends here on Faith Radio. He's also the author of Enjoying God and Everything. And Steve, I'm going to go a little C.S. Lewis-y again, if you will indulge me. But he talked about mere cravings versus unity. In it, Lewis was kind of arguing that, yeah, we don't want to merely see beauty. Yes, we see it, but then we're just so drawn into it. We want to somehow be united with the beauty. And that's something that the demons exploit, so to speak, that using this longing to encourage us to idolize the thing instead of what the thing points us to and drawing us into the presence of God. So how do we get the blinders off?
7: Well, I love the C.S. Lewis reference because he was influential in my exploration on this. You know, another quote from him, "The sweetest thing in all my life has been the longing to find the place where all the beauty came from." Mm. And so he was very attuned to the beautiful world, but you know, as a historian and a kind of a philosopher guy, he looked beyond the physical realm and saw that beyond it is a spiritual realm and a spiritual beauty that is really where an image bearer longs to go and longs to be. So, you know, it's somewhat of a two silly illustrations of our desire for this. If you ever go to an art museum, they always have ropes in front of the masterpieces. And the reason they do is they got to keep people away. Mm. They can't get too close. Everyone right. wants to get super close. Or take a child. You know, kids are famous for not only looking at things, but licking them.
6: Yeah.
7: You know, why do kids want to lick them? They want more than simply to observe it. They want to experience it. And they represent all of us. You know, in a sense, we're all walking around licking every day, wanting to go to the next level with the beautiful world. So a few tips. How about a few tips for people? One of the things that I think is most helpful is to think backwards. Okay, you have to go, you know, here I am talking to, I think, largely Minnesota, Iowa. I grew up in Waterloo, Cedar Falls. Oh. My dad was a 40-year John Deere engineer. So I'm talking to my people here. This is my
6: yep.
7: my hometown folk. And, you know, there in Iowa, we have the Mississippi River, and it's big and beautiful, but it sources up there in Minnesota, if
6: Lake
7: I have that right. Don't
6: yep.
7: I, Paul?
6: Lake Itasca,
7: yeah.
6: yep.
7: Yeah, so in a way, it's a picture, I think, of, you know, all of us are in Council Bluffs, and we're seeing and experiencing the river downstream. And what I'm talking about is to consciously go upstream. You got to get to Minnesota. Mm-hmm. And in creation, God is Minnesota, and the created world is Council Bluffs. And to think about how this beauty relates to what I know to be true about God. So if you're, you know, if you're eating chocolate, to your reference prior, you can give thanks to God as the giver of all good gifts, who made the cocoa bean. What a blessing. And to be thankful to God for the gift and the experience of it. You also can honor God. You know, maybe it's a mountain range and you're like, wow, the grandeur of the Sierra mountain range. It reminds me a little bit of, man, God's even bigger. God's even better. God's even more beautiful. And I think that's the sense of beauty, is whatever beauty you're experiencing, to realize that God is better than what he has made. He's more beautiful. He's more sweet. He's more delightful. And when we go backwards, when we go upstream, that's when worship happens, okay? And just a brief little thanksgiving to God, or a contemplation about how kind God is to put you on that vacation wherever you are, or just viewing a beautiful Minnesota sunset over the corn or whatever. It's just like, these are precious gifts. People in hell don't get those experiences, mm-hmm. but people in Minnesota do. And to be thankful. And I think that's how we live theologically in a world that God made to reflect what he is like.
6: Mm-hmm. Well, again, we're talking with Steve DeWitt. And Steve, I got to tell you about this, because here's where creation really spoke to me one time. It was 7 years ago, remarrying. I married my wife, Jessica, 7 years ago. We went to the North Shore of Lake Superior. If you've never been there, you got to go. Anyway, there was a scenic overlook. And if you know the history of the area, the whole area is really a scar, because you had the glacial, you know, scraping of things. You had volcanic stuff that, you know, disrupted the area. So everything was, you could sense, say, destroyed. And yet the growth, the new life just hit me I was floored. I mean, just hit by the beauty of this. What was once ruined was reborn. And it just kind of, being this was a remarriage for me, it was like the redemptive nature of God. And seeing that in creation as well, just, I still thinking about it, it's like I'm fighting back a tear because it was just so amazing. And it only pointed me to his grace. I guess as we're getting ready to wind down here, I want you to give some encouragement as people are heading out. Maybe they're going to the Grand Canyon. Maybe they're heading to, you know, this, you know, big year with it being the 250th birthday of our country. Then maybe they're going to go to some historical sites like the Smithsonian, or they're going to go to the Black Hills or such. Encourage them. Keep their eyes open for God.
7: Well, my encouragement, 1 Corinthians 10, whether you eat or drink or whatever you do, do it all to the glory of God. And so it's probably easier to begin on the grand scale, but if you can do it with your morning coffee, do it with the family, that the relationships you enjoy, see those as good gifts from a good God. Give praise to him, give thanks to him. And then as you experience the bigger and the broader and the better, you know, the North Shore of Lake Superior or whatever it might be, now you have the basic toolkit to, on a bigger scale, think about Lake Superior, the fact that it was there long before Paul was in existence, and it'll be there long after you're dead. And God is eternal, and we are here fleeting. Just bring to mind what is true about God, and then give him praise for it. And when you do, that's how you're taking the beauty and the wonder and turning it into worship, which is our ultimate purpose and end.
6: Okay, one more question, Steve, because, you know, you've traveled around and such, and what is one place, just think of one, that you would recommend for people to just go to be awestruck by God's amazing creativity and grace? One place you've been. I'm sure you've been to plenty, but what's one that jumps to the top of your mind?
7: Well, you didn't tip me off. I was going to have to answer this one.
6: That's the point. I wanted to get you.
7: I'm not going to answer it the way you're asking.
6: All right.
7: Quickly, I'll say there are so many big, beautiful, amazing places that people may or may not be able to get to. But I find the daily blessing, you know, the look on the face of my daughters. Today's the last day of school. I just said goodbye to them. Their joy and their enthusiasm, their excitement. I got married later in life, didn't know if I'd ever have kids. And, you know, it's such a blessing to me to experience that with them. And they are such a gift from God to me. So I'll go back to my daughters my experience of those relationships and love as most special.
6: That's not a cop out, dude. That's true stuff there too. Hey, Steve, thanks again. For people who are interested in the journey, tell us about the show real quickly. I mean, you have like about 30 seconds.
7: Sure. It's a radio program. I am a Bible teacher, pastor, preacher. These are sermons that are expositional from the Bible. We're a national program. We're on the weekends at Faith Radio, and I'm a local guy. So if
6: an Iowan,
7: if local guy means something to you, tune in, and you'll probably hear some Iowa Hawkeye, local Iowa, Minnesota type illustrations, and maybe you'll enjoy that.
6: Okay. Well, just so you know, I lived 2 years in Iowa, in Des Moines, back in the early 2000s. And growing up a Minnesotan, I had a lot of Iowa jokes, which I repent of. Mostly, there's a few that stick, and you guys know it, and so you're good with them too, as far as I know. So
7: it's all in good fun.
6: Thanks. Thanks again, Steve, for joining us here on the Reconnect.
7: Thanks, Paul.
6: Yeah. Well, again, as we started out the show, let's go back to our Growing Your Faith verse for today. If you're going into a situation you feel is going to be hard, remember through Christ, who is the one who's going to give you strength. Philippians 4:13, I can do everything through Christ who gives me strength. May the grace of the Lord Jesus Christ, the love of God, and the abiding fellowship of the Holy Spirit be with you as you head out into the world work his will and be his ambassador today. Thanks again for listening to The Reconnect. I'll be back tomorrow. Remember, Carmen, back on Monday here on Faith Radio.

0: When you look at the long list of problems around the world, it's easy to feel overwhelmed. But Billy Graham knew that we can have peace because God is in control, no matter how we feel.
1: There is no problem, political or social or personal, that God cannot solve. There is no place too hard for God to work. There is no prayer too hard for God to answer. Is anything too hard for God? Nothing is too hard for him.
0: So, what's our role in all this?
1: I believe that the problems that the world faces could feel the great impact of people all over the world praying around the clock.
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3: 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I thought it would be easy. 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And it was, but it was so hard that I got to the point where, like, this isn't even worth fighting for. And now I would say, it's going to be hard. 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
5: 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The break from routine allows them to recharge. 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
6: 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Your strength comes from God. His power is made perfect in weakness. When you submit to Him, give up your fight. Stop holding on so tight. 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
1: The erosive effects of a hostile culture, the loss of a cherished role in life and in ministry, the feeling that God is far away at the very time when you feel you need him the most. These were the experiences of David. These were the experiences of Jesus. And there may be times when they are your experience too.
2: Welcome to Open the Bible with Pastor Colin Smith. I'm Steve Hiller. Glad you're with us. And Colin, we may have people who can relate to those experiences. Maybe they're even in one of those experiences right now. How does knowing that David experienced this and Jesus experienced this help us as we experience this?
3: Well, first, just the very obvious fact that it's not unusual if the perfect Son of God should have experienced things like this, then we should not be surprised if we do as well. And then this is not the end, it's not terminal, that these are experiences in the Christian life and that those who've gone before us and our Lord himself has overcome in these experiences. And therefore, when you feel that God is far away from you, when you feel that the bottom has fallen out of your world, there is hope. There is something beyond this, and you can trust God even here. And that's the beauty of the psalm that we're looking at. We're going to see how David found his way back to hope at a time when despair seemed to be knocking at his door.
2: Well, let's look at Psalm 42 together as we continue our message called Hope in God. Here is Pastor Colin.
1: We live in a changing world, and we need the help of the unchanging God. And you know, Jesus has been there too. And for 3 years, he enjoyed all the blessings of the most marvelous ministry. My food, he said, is to do the will of him who sent me. In other words, Jesus found the very engagement in ministry that he was given to be nourishing to his own soul. It's a joy, it's a blessing, it's a delight, and then it's all taken away. The disciples abandon him. He's surrounded by darkness. He goes into the Garden of Gethsemane and he says, my soul is overwhelmed with sorrow. But the biggest problem, on top of all that, was the felt distance of God. Notice what David says at the beginning of the psalm, as a deer pants for flowing streams, so my soul pants for you, O God. My soul thirsts for God, for the living God. When shall I come and appear before God? See, David could face a hostile environment, difficult though that was. David could endure even the loss of a cherished role that he had loved. He could do these things if he felt that God was near. But you see, the problem here is that God felt far away from David just at the very moment where David felt he needed the Lord the most. There was a priest in the 16th century known as John of the Cross, and he coined a phrase that describes what David was enduring here. He called it the dark night of the soul. Isaiah knew what this was like. He says in Isaiah 45 and verse 15 to the Lord, truly you are a God who hides himself. You know that experience of feeling that you're just seeking God, you need his help, and you feel like he's hiding from you? Now, can this really be the experience of a godly person? Well, remember, this was the experience of our Lord Jesus himself. Jesus knew what it was to feel that the Father was far away just when he needed him the most. My God, why have you forsaken me? Now, this psalm really

0: It helps us. It helps us not only by describing the darker experiences that may come to a Christian in the course of life, some of the harder things that we may endure in following after Christ, but it also identifies not only the experience, but the cause that may lie behind these experiences. The erosive effects of a hostile culture, the loss of a cherished role in life and in ministry, the feeling that God is far away at the very time when you feel you need him the most. These were the experiences of David. These were the experiences of Jesus. And there may be times when they are your experience too. But what I want us to see today is that despite all that David was enduring, he was moved by the Holy Spirit to write a psalm that focuses on hope. That's what this psalm is about. At the very center of it, repeated three times, as we have seen, hope in God, verse 5. Hope in God, verse 11. Hope in God, Psalm 43 and verse 5. Now, the aim of this series over these next weeks is that we will grow in hope. I want to be very practical, and so I want us to see four strategies from this psalm as to how we can grow in hope. The first of these is to speak honestly to God. Now, you see how that's what David does here. Look at verse 9. I say to God, my rock, why have you forgotten me? Why do I go mourning? Because of the oppression of the enemy. Now notice that he says these things to God. You don't need to feel close to God in order to pray. You can pray, as David does here, even when you feel that God has forgotten you. You can pray to God when you feel far from him. You can pray to God when you don't feel like praying. You can tell him that you feel forgotten. You can tell him that you feel oppressed. You can tell him that you feel absolutely, completely, and utterly dried out. You can tell him that your stomach is churning and that you are in turmoil. That's what Jesus did in the Garden of Gethsemane. My soul is overwhelmed with sorrow, and he says it to the Father. The presence of God is one place where you can be absolutely safe in being yourself. There is nothing that you can tell him that he doesn't know already. He knows you completely. And therefore, there is a freedom that you have to come and to speak to God in every circumstance. And that's the first thing that David does here. That's what this psalm is. It's a prayer. It's a pouring out of his soul in the presence of God. That's the first thing, but it's not the only thing. Second, challenge yourself. If you're going to grow in hope, you need to speak honestly to God. And if you're going to grow in hope, you really need to challenge yourself. Look again at verse 5. Why are you cast down, O my soul, and why are you in turmoil within me? Now notice that in this verse, David is not speaking to God, he's speaking to himself. He's addressing his own soul. Why are you cast down, O my soul? Now, it's very important to learn to do this. Martin Lloyd-Jones, who writes so helpfully on this from Psalm 42, asks this question. Have you realized that most of your unhappiness in life is due to the fact that you are listening to yourself rather than talking to yourself? Most of your unhappiness comes from this, he says. You listen to all the thoughts and the fears, all the questions and doubts, All the forebodings that rise up from within your own soul, you listen to all that, but you don't talk to yourself. You're listening to yourself, but not talking to yourself. So understand this, that your soul will throw up all kinds of fears. There will be times when you feel dried out and downcast and forgotten. What are you to do when these times come? Well, you do what David does here. He takes himself in hand and he challenges himself. He scolds himself. If I can put it this way, he gives himself a good talking to. And this psalm gives us a marvelous model of how to do this, how to reason with yourself. Spurgeon makes this comment, David's faith reasons with his fears and his hope argues with his sorrows. Again, Lloyd-Jones says, this self of ours has got to be handled. Don't listen to him. Lloyd-Jones says, turn on him, speak to him, condemn him, upbraid him, exhort him, encourage him, remind him of what you know instead of placidly listening to him and allowing him to drag you down. Now, I wonder if you've experienced that. You listen sometimes to all the thoughts and all the fears and all the forebodings that are coming up from within. How am I going to manage this? And what happens is because you're listening to all this stuff that's coming up from your soul, it's dragging you down. And Dr. Lloyd-Jones is saying, instead of placidly listening to all of that stuff, here's what you do. You tell it to God, and then you challenge yourself. That's what David does here. Now, why are you cast down, O my soul? Why are you so in turmoil, disturbed within me? Put your hope in God. He's challenging himself. Now, notice how he does this. It takes us to the third strategy. Affirm what you know to be true. Hope in God. Now, this is what David says to his dried out, tearful, downcast, turmoiled, forgotten, mourning, and oppressed self. He takes his self in hand. And he says to himself, hope in God. There's hope for you, he says to his own soul. And the hope for you is in God himself. The Apostle Paul says exactly the same thing in the New Testament in 1 Timothy chapter 4 and verse 10. He says, we toil and strive. And what energizes us to keep toiling and keep striving? Well, this is the reason we toil and strive, because we have set our hope on the living God. We have hope in the living God. And that's what gives us the energy to keep going and to continue to toil and continue to strive. Don't let the darkness around you dictate the conversation. Hope in God. Who he is, what he has done, what he will do. David keeps reminding himself, almost drip feeding throughout the psalm, while all of these fears are coming up, they're being answered by what he says in regards to God. He's the living God, verse 2. He's the God of my life. Verse 8, he's my rock, verse 8, he's my God and my salvation, verses 5 and verse 11.
1: 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It's not an instantaneous process. As we wait on God, though, what's the attitude that we should have in that time of waiting? We're going to come back and take a look at that in just a moment. 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
0: How can we grow in hope? Well, here's how David does it, and here's how we can grow in hope. You speak honestly to God. You tell Him the truth about all that's coming up from within your soul. But then you take yourself in hand. You challenge yourself. And the way that you do that is that you affirm what you know to be true about God. And then one more thing. You wait expectantly on God. Look again at verse 5. Hope in God, for I shall again praise Him, my salvation and my God. Now you read that verse, verse 5 of Psalm 42, and you think that would be the most marvelous ending for this psalm. But of course it doesn't end there. Notice, you see, he makes this marvelous confession of faith, hope in God, I'm going to praise Him again. And within four verses, he's saying to God, well, now, why have you forgotten me? Verse 9. It feels almost as if he's gone back to where he started. So, you see, he has to give himself another good talking to. Verse 11. Why are you cast down, O my soul? Why are you in turmoil within me? Hope in God, for I shall yet praise Him, my salvation and my God. Well, you think, now that's it. That's the end of the psalm. That's the moment of triumph, except that it's not. Remember Psalm 42 and Psalm 43, almost certainly written as one composition at the beginning. And so you go forward another couple of verses into Psalm 43, and now he's asking God, why have you rejected me? Why do I go about mourning? Because of the oppression of my enemy. So he has to take himself in hand again. Chapter 43 and verse 5. Why are you cast down, O my soul? And why are you in turmoil within me? Hope in God. Hope in God. For I shall again praise Him, my salvation and my God. Now thank God this is in the Bible, because you know what this is like as I do. You struggle to deal with something that has really hurt you. And you think you've got over it. I've been able to forgive. And then the resentment comes back and you wonder if you've really made any progress. You think you've come to terms with a great loss in your life. I'm beginning to find my way now. But then you find that you're thrown back into turmoil all over again. And you say, you know, I just seem to be right back where I started. You think that you've dealt with these fears, but you find that you still have a battle on your hands. And you say, will I ever be done with this? I don't seem to be making any progress at all. Now, when you read these psalms, it does seem like they're going round in circles. And indeed, when you face great darkness, that is exactly what it is like. You think you've won through, and then you find yourself back in the thick of the battle all over again. And you may well feel, well, am I really getting anywhere? I just don't seem to be making any progress. I'm just going round in circles. Let me give you a picture to encourage you. Imagine a steep mountain and a long winding road that goes all the way around the bottom, and then gradually, as it circles the mountain, works its way up towards the summit. You travel on the road, and as you're driving round the mountain, you keep seeing the same view. First, you're seeing the view looking north, then you're seeing the view looking west, then you're seeing the view looking south, then you're seeing the view looking east, and then you're back to the same old view looking north again. And the kids are in the back of the car, and they're saying, "We've seen this before. We're just going round in circles." And of course, that is true. But at the same time, you are getting higher. And if you keep going, you will reach the top of the mountain. "I shall again praise him, my salvation and my God." So let this psalm be an encouragement to you. Some victories take longer than others. And the whole point of this psalm, surely, is that David keeps on seeking the Lord, even when he seems far away. He keeps on challenging himself because he needs it. He keeps affirming what he knows to be true. There's hope for you in God. And he keeps anticipating the deliverance that will one day be his. "I shall again praise him." And he wins through because he does not give up. "I shall again praise him, my salvation and my God. The lips that once said, 'God has forgotten me,' will say, 'God has delivered me,' because he's my God and he's my salvation."
1: I hope that you can echo the words of the psalmist today, that you know that God is your hope, that he has delivered you, that he is your salvation. Maybe as you've been listening to Open the Bible, you've realized that you don't know God the way that Pastor Colin's been talking about, but you'd like to know more about knowing God. You've got some questions. You'd like someone to talk with you about that, maybe even pray with you, and then introduce you to Jesus. I hope you'll contact us here at Open the Bible. 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And Colin, why did you write this book?
0: Well, Grow in Hope is the second of three books that we are putting out from Open the Bible this year. 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And the reason for all three is that, as Paul says in 1 Corinthians in chapter 13, everything else will pass away. I mean, that's quite a statement, isn't it? Everything else will pass away, but these things will remain: faith, hope, and love. So these are things of supreme importance. I'm absolutely persuaded that our greatest need is to have a stronger faith, to have a more certain hope, and to be renewed in a resilient kind of love. You know, if that happens in the lives of Christian believers, some very, very good things will follow.
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2: All right, what is your favorite cheese? Hey, I'm Paul, and thanks again for listening to Faith Radio. I hate it when people ask me what's your favorite, because the reality is I like a lot of kind of cheeses, depending on the application. I mean, certain things, definitely Parmesan and Romano. Other things, a good sharp cheddar or a good Swiss or a marble. I mean, really, it depends on the application, but I never do the craft. Those cheese slices. Anyway, that's just me. Also, today is Audacity to Hope Day. And that is a biblical thing. Not hoping in, well, some nebulous hope of your own, but basing it on a promise from God. Here's what Paul writes in Romans chapter 4 about Abraham, who had the audacity to hope. Hoping against all hope, he says, Abraham in hope believed and so became the father of many nations. He responded to the promise. He hoped in the promise. That's why God gives us his promises.
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7: Have you seen the t-shirt that says, "It's not an empty nest until they get their stuff out of the attic"?
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10: 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I let my feelings help me to decide. 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It's time to put our thinking caps on. 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Isaiah 1:18, God says, "Let us reason together," says the Lord. We need to live biblically.
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12: You've been through it. The betrayal, the loss, the decision you'd give anything to undo. And yet somehow, even years later, the memory still stings. But what if God never intended for you to stay in that place of pain? What if the very thing that broke you was meant to lead you to something worth celebrating? Today on Insight for Living, Chuck Swindoll describes how God specializes in turning the worst chapter of our lives into the most meaningful ones. From his study of Esther, Chuck titled today's message, After the Ache, Celebrate.
7: Most Christians seem to handle pain better than pleasure. For some twisted and strange reason, we seem to do better with hard days than with easy days, with tough times, rather than times of relief and celebration and leisure. I'm sure our critics would tell us that it is because of our consuming guilt. We simply cannot seem to reward ourselves for good times. Hard days and tough times we seem to handle well. Stress and anxiety we not only experience, we tend to excuse. Times of reward, times of relief. If we're honest with ourselves, we tend to keep those times to ourselves. Because even though we may be among the few who can handle them, many of our friends cannot. We tend to weep with those who weep much more easily than rejoice with those who rejoice, don't we? Most folks I know who take a 2-week vacation tell me that it takes about a week to begin to enjoy it. Often because we're so wound up, we don't relax, and sometimes it's because we have to take that long a time to give ourselves permission to enjoy the rewards of a long year of work well done. Deep within our minds, there is sort of a bad news mentality. Have you noticed that about yourself? If someone says to you at church on a given Sunday, you know, I want to talk to you before long about something that's been on my mind for quite some time, usually it's not a thought in your mind that says, oh, I'm sure he wants to tell me something real good. Often you find yourself saying, why don't you just tell me now so I don't have to worry about it for the next period of time. Or if someone says, I've written you a letter, you'll get it in a day or two. You go, oh, no. Rather than a letter of affirmation, we expect confrontation. Why are we like that? One author writes, the highest and most desirable state of the soul is to praise God in celebration for being alive. Without perks, our lives are easily lost in the world of money, machines, anxiety, or inertia. Our poor, splendid souls, how they fight for food. They have forgotten how to request the little perks. Our hurried, stressful, busy lives are unquestionably the most dangerous enemy of celebrating life itself. Somehow, we must learn how to achieve momentary slowdowns and request from God a heightened awareness of the conception that life is a happy thing, a festival to be enjoyed rather than a drudgery to be endured. Life is full of perks if we train ourselves to perceive them. As someone has said, 1,000 tiny things from which one can weave a bright necklace of little pleasures for one's life. Say, when is the last time you would weave together a bright necklace from the little pleasures of life? Take Christmas, for instance. Some of you say, yeah, take Christmas. That would be a relief. I believe that if our focus were right and if our attitude were right, not only would we enjoy the celebration of the day itself, we could even enjoy the busy times that lead up to it. You know, there are songs to sing. There are
13: There are smells to smell at Christmas time. There are sounds to hear we'll hear no other time of the year. My son was the other day saying to me, our youngest son said, I don't mind the crowds. He said, these people that get all their stuff bought in September and October, they miss all the fun of the crowds. I thought, that is a terrific attitude. What a great response. I heard a terrific story the other day of a hassled shopper who came into a busy department store and wormed her way to the cosmetic counter, and there was a busy sales lady gift wrapping one gift and waiting on two other ladies, and the gal looking for something said rather hurriedly to the sales lady, say, do you still have Elizabeth Taylor's Passion? And the sales lady said, if I did, honey, would I be working here? How great it is to hear you laugh. How wonderful it is that God has given us joy rather than a life full of mourning, tears, and sadness. I thought a lot about why we're like that. Why is it that we can even turn Christmas into a time of dread? I think I know. I believe our focus is more on the past than on the future. And being negative by nature, being bad news people by habit, we tend to pick out of the past the things that make us sigh and let them bleed into the present so that they color and stain our everyday. When I look back into the past and when you look back into the past, the things that make us sigh are four in number: people, events, circumstances, and decisions. There were people that we wronged. There were people who wronged us. There were occasions where conversations were held and we feel badly about what we said, or we are hurt within when we remember and how we've recorded them of the things that were said by those individuals. And because of the past and the sadness connected with wrong relationships or unhappy, unfulfilling, unproductive relationships, our present is marred because of people of the past. It was the same in the days of Esther. As the Jews look back, I'm sure many of them would say, it's Haman I remember. It's Haman's henchmen. It's Haman's sons. It's Haman's followers. How miserable they have made our lives, if they chose to do that, and they would sigh. Looking back into the past at people who have made life miserable for us, who wouldn't sigh? Then there are events. When we look back, we don't remember the times of celebration, the great birthday parties, the fun things we attended, the joys of an evening around a fireplace, the pleasures of family together. You know what we remember? We remember earthquakes. Isn't it strange? Even the newspaper brings up anniversaries for earthquakes. I've never been able to understand. 3 years ago today, we had a 5.6 shaker. I thought, so what? Who needs to remember it was 3 years ago today? Forget it. We live through it. We'll be able to go on beyond it. But if we're not careful, the events of our lives that are negative will stick. It would be true in the days of Esther, and they would sigh. The day the king wrote the edict, the day Haman handed it out, the day the couriers came to our province and announced, the Jews will die on the 13th of Adar, and don't you forget it. What a horrible event. And if they lived in the light of that event, their whole life would be negative, down, sad, and sorrowful. Then there are circumstances, conversations, difficult jams, situations we found ourselves in, relational barriers. It could be true in Esther's day, and it would be true in our day, and we would sigh. Perhaps the worst of the four would be decisions. There isn't a person listening to me right now who hasn't made wrong decisions, who hasn't made a foolish decision, who hasn't gone too far or not far enough, who didn't step out on faith, or who called it faith and it wasn't faith. It was presumption. And you look back now through the perspective of the past number of years, and you see it as a wrong decision, or at least a weak one. And we're all hung up in today because we are snagged on the people and events and circumstances and the decisions of the past, none of which we can change. None. But the enemy of our souls continues to announce to us failures, wrongs, disappointments, disasters, calamities. And we try to put our lives together in this long tunnel called the present. We can't do it. Let me show you something from the book of Philippians, chapter 3, before we turn back to the ancient scroll of Esther yet again. And let me show you 14 words from the New Testament that can make a difference. These are words that I call the secret of celebrating life. How do I do it? What does it require? This isn't that complicated, but it will require some mental discipline. I'm looking at Philippians 3, 13 and 14. And there isn't a person listening right now who couldn't do better by applying what I'm going to read. In the middle of verse 13, we read, "Forgetting what lies behind and reaching forward to what lies ahead, I press on." There they are. Most of you are counting, just make sure there are 14. When you finish that, please underline the words, "Forgetting what lies behind," look closely, that's only part of it, "reaching forward to what lies ahead, I press on." You know what that kind of philosophy will do to your whole life? It will turn you into a celebrant. You will find that you mourn and sigh less, and you laugh at life with God by your side more. Turn from Philippians 3 back to Esther chapter 3. Will you do that? By now, your Bible probably opens automatically to this old book that had gathered so much dust over the years. By now, you remember the story of the book, how the plot thickened, how disaster seemed to be written across every Jewish life, how doom was spelled so clearly, so eloquently, and how God changed the events to turn wrong into right. I'm reading from Esther 3, locate verse 6, and let's begin about the middle of the verse, 3:6. "Therefore Haman sought to destroy all the Jews, the people of Mordecai, who were throughout the whole kingdom of Ahasuerus. In the first month, which is the month Nisan, in the 12th year of King Ahasuerus," now circle this next word, "Pur," that is, the lot, "was cast before Haman from day to day, from month to month, until the 12th month, that is the month Adar." Sounds a little bit vague, a little oblique. Let me explain. You may recall when Haman was trying to decide when to carry out his plot to exterminate the Jews, he relied on an ancient custom of casting lots. A lot was called in those days Pur, P-U-R. And in the casting of the lots, in some strange manner, as a result of continuing the process, he came upon a date, the 13th of Adar. What interests me is not only the date, but the name of the lot, Pur. Let's take a little excursion in linguistics, and let me help you with this. In English, we pluralize a word by adding S or ES most often. In Hebrew and its sister language Aramaic, a singular term is turned into plural by adding IM. The English word for angel is cherub. The Hebrew plural for cherub is not cherubs, but cherubim. Seraph is another kind of angel, and the plural for seraph is not seraphs, but seraphim. The god Baal is sometime proliferated through the Old Testament in multiple forms, and that's called not Baals, but Baalim, Baalim for plural. So if we were to pluralize Pur and make the lot represent lots, plural, it would be Purim, Purim. He decided that there would be the final death knell on the Jews on a certain day. Locate verse 13 of this third chapter. Letters were sent by couriers to all the king's provinces to destroy, to kill, to annihilate all the Jews, both young and old, women and children, in one day, the 13th day of the 12th month, the month of Adar, to seize their possession as plunder. What is interesting, and you know the story now, is that between the 3rd and the 9th chapter, the tables were turned. Haman was captured in all of his anti-Semitism and murder, and the queen's heart won the king's mind, and the king made the decision not only to kill Haman, but to wipe the slate clean and to remove the dread of the Jews from the Jews. And so this day of the 13th of Adar, which is their last month of the year, was turned from mourning and sadness to a time of celebration. As a matter of fact, when you turn to chapter 9, turn please, you'll discover that on the 13th of Adar, they, rather than being killed, turned tables on their enemies and annihilated many of them. Verse 16, chapter 9, the rest of the Jews who were in the king's provinces assembled to defend their lives and rid themselves of their enemies and killed 75,000 of those who hated them, but they did not lay their hands on the plunder. This was done, look at this, on the very day they were originally to have died. And in honor of this remarkable switch of events, they declared a day of celebration, which you anticipate was named Purim, or the Feast of Purim, as we call it today. And to this day, it is still celebrated by the Jews. To this day, what was once going to be their death turned and became their future, their celebration. Vance Havner, the evangelist, wrote a little book entitled, It Is Toward Evening. And in it, he tells the unforgettable story of a little town in Alabama that made its living raising cotton. One year, as the cotton was growing and it appeboard to be a bumper crop, the boll weevil invaded, devastated the crop, and destroyed the economy of that little town in Alabama. Farmers, however, are an ingenious lot, and they were determined not to just simply sit back and move into the poorhouse. One of the farmers got the idea of planting peanuts instead. Boll weevils don't like peanuts. And another decided to plant yet another produce, and others still others. And before long, bumper crops of these began to bring the economy back to what later came to be known as Enterprise, Alabama. I think that's significant. And do you know what they did? Well, they erected a monument to the boll weevil. It's there to this day. Vance Havner writes, all things work together for good to the Christian, even our boll weevil experiences. Sometimes we settle into a humdrum routine as monotonous as growing cotton year after year. Then God sends the boll weevil. He jolts us out of our groove, and we must find new ways to live. Financial reverses, great bereavement, physical infirmity, loss of position. How many have been driven by trouble to be better husbandmen and to bring forth far finer fruit from their souls? The best thing that ever happened to some of us was the coming of our boll weevil. Without that, we might still have been a cotton sharecropper. I'm speaking to people today, all of whom could raise up your own monument to the boll weevil. It invaded your life. It took your joy. It had the audacity to come without invitation and probably by surprise. And it devastated your faith at the time. You were cut down to size. The lot was cast. But your problem is you haven't yet built your monument. You haven't established Purim, your feasting. You're still living in the sigh and the pain of all the sadness that comes over you when you remember the brokenness. That's what this is about. This isn't the story about some ancient feast, not just that. It is that, but it's so much more. God has given us His Word not to teach us dates and Hebrew words. He's given us His Word to reconstruct our lives, to build monuments where we once wept and bled and some died, where lives were hurt and hearts were hardened and we were devastated. But forgetting that which lies behind and moving toward that which lies ahead, this is the way to press on. Don't just forget the past. Don't just, with the passing of your hand, say, oh yeah, it was awful. Build a monument. Celebrate the feast. Pass along the lessons that led to the maturity and the changes that were so essential in your life and so different from when you were just a cotton sharecropper. But I read verses 17, 18, and 19. I read about a people who decided, let's name this day a day for a holiday. Let's call it Purim, which could be translated in your face, Haman, or something like that. Here's to you, Haman. Here's to our God. Look at 17. It's wonderful. All this annihilation of the enemy was done on the 13th day of the month Adar, and on the 14th day, they rested, of course. They made it a day of feasting and rejoicing. How appropriate. The Jews who were in Susa assembled on the 13th and the 14th day of the same month. They rested on the 15th day. It took them a little longer to kill their enemies. And they made it a day of feasting and rejoicing. How appropriate. How good. Therefore, the Jews of the rural areas who live in the rural towns make the 14th day of the month Adar a holiday for rejoicing and feasting and sending portions of food to one another. One of the early Christmas times. They wrap up gifts and send them to friends, especially to the poor.

0: What a picture. A people who should have been buried instead threw a party. And not just any party. Feasting, rejoicing, gifts to neighbors, gifts to the poor. The title of today's message is After the Ache, Celebrate. This is Insight for Living. 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
1: I've been reading the Bible my entire life, and I mean that literally. From childhood until now, through seminary, through decades of preaching, through every season life has thrown at me, I have never once opened my Bible and walked away empty. Not once. You know why? Because this book is inexhaustible. There is always more, always deeper, always something that stops you cold and makes you whisper, "I never saw that before." But here's another important fact. The Bible is not simply a collection of wise writings randomly sorted into a thick, ancient volume. That misses the whole point completely. Every book from Genesis to Revelation is telling one story, one magnificent, unfolding, breathtaking story. And at the center of that story is a person, Jesus Christ, his life, his death, his resurrection. The thread of the cross is woven through the entire tapestry of Scripture. And it all boils down to 3 days. 3 days that changed everything. The death of Jesus on the cross, bearing the full weight of human sin. His burial, silent, sealed, finished. And then the third day, empty tomb, folded grave clothes. 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That's it. That's the whole story. That's the cross we proclaim, and that is the beating heart of Insight for Living. June 30th is almost here. Would you give generously so that the most important story ever told keeps traveling? The world is waiting. 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Give generously. Give joyfully. It matters more than you know.
0: 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I'm Bill Meyer. 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

0: It's funny how we keep changing how we describe ourselves. I'm Paul, and thanks again for listening to Faith Radio. I've been around long enough to see how, you know, people, the name Christian oftentimes get beat up, and so we want to change it or modify it in some way. You know, some people, instead of saying Christian, say, I'm a follower of Jesus, which is true, or a disciple. Great. Those are important things. One that used to be, well, years ago, a lot more popular was born again. Do you call yourself a born again Christian? Maybe you're not comfortable with that use as a descriptor, but as a reality, just like being a follower of Jesus and a disciple of Jesus are realities, so is born again. It's a requirement. David Jeremiah will talk about that next.
1: If you knew it was your last day, how would you spend your time? In the moments leading up to Jesus' abandonment and death, his desire was to pray. And did he ever? He accepted the mission. He prayed for his disciples. He prayed for us who would believe. And he praised his Father in the face of incredible suffering. God listened to his Son Jesus. He's listening to your prayers and praise too. Connecting faith to life. 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
2: 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That's when the power you read about in the Bible becomes yours. For I can do everything through Christ who gives me strength. 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

born again and realized they had no idea what they were talking about. That is not just a colloquial expression for a Christian. It's a description of what happens. We're born first physically, and then when we become Christians, the Bible says we are born again spiritually. Have you been born again? Or are you just one birth person? You can't go to heaven unless you're born twice. Someone put it this way, if you're born once, you die twice. If you're born twice, you only have to die once. And that's the truth. That's what the Bible teaches. If you are only born once, you will die physically and spiritually, which is to be separated from God. If you become a Christian, if you're born again, you may die physically someday, but you will never die spiritually, and you will be with God forever. That's the truth. That's what the Bible teaches. We'll have part two of Born of the Spirit in just a moment, but let me tell you first of all about this book that we are making available during the month. It is the background study of this whole subject on the Holy Spirit. The book is called The Holy Spirit You May Not Know. It's 250 pages, a hardback book that is the third in a series of books on the Trinity. We've done one on God, one on Jesus, and this is the third one on the Holy Spirit. And it is the resource for the month of June, which means when you send a gift of any size to Turning Point this month, all you have to do is just say, please send me the book on the Holy Spirit, and it'll be on its way before you know it. We hope you'll let us do that. It will be our great privilege, and I think you will be encouraged and uplifted and moved along in your walk with God because of this book, and we want you to have it. So please ask for your book when you send your gift today. Well, friends, here we go with part two of Born of the Spirit from John chapter 3, verses 1 through 8. Until the Holy Spirit comes to live within you because you have invited Christ to be your Savior, you haven't been born again. The good news about being born again is something I've reveled in often as I've thought about it. I'm going to give it to you. It's a little formula. It goes like this. If you are born twice, you only have to die once. But if you've only been born once, you got to die twice. You see, it works like this. If you've been born physically and spiritually, the only death you have to worry about is physical death. And you might even beat that rap if the rapture happens. But if you've only had one birthday, if you haven't been born again into the family of God, you not only have to die physically, but after you die physically, you will face the second death, which means eternal separation from God. That's spiritual death. That's what Scripture calls the second death. Physical death is the separation of the soul from the body. Spiritual death is the separation of the soul from God forever. You don't want to mess with the second death, I promise you. And the way you escape the second death is get born twice. The experience of the new birth, what are the effects of it? How does it happen? How can it be? That's the question Nicodemus had. He was trying to put it all together in physical terms, and it wasn't working for him. He said, can a man get back into his mother's womb and be born a second time? Let's hope not, for everyone's sake. Jesus, in essence, told Nicodemus that the new birth was a mystery. As I've pictured these two men talking on a flat top roof out under the stars, it's easy to visualize a night breeze rustling the leaves of a nearby tree as Jesus spoke. And then Jesus said, Nicodemus, it's just like the wind. And he gestured to the trees. The wind blows where it wishes, and you hear the sound of it, but it cannot tell where it comes from and where it goes. So is everyone who is born of the Spirit. And there's a little play on words here, because the word wind and the word spirit are the same Greek word, the word pneuma. We get the word pneumatic brakes from that word. What did Jesus mean when he said that the work of the Holy Spirit in the new birth is like the wind? Well, first of all, like the wind, the new birth is unseeable. You can't see the new birth. You cannot see the wind, and all you can see is what it does. Trees bend, leaves swirl, branches break. The Holy Spirit works in the same way. You cannot see him enter a heart, but you sure can see the results as guilt is replaced with joy and bitterness with forgiveness and fear with faith. It's like planting a seed. You cannot see the life inside, but soon green shoots are appearing, and the new birth is invisible.
Yet it always

0: shows up later on in the effects of it in the life of the person who experiences it. The new birth is also unpredictable. The wind is unpredictable. I know meteorologists can study radar and satellites, but how many of you have been in storms that were never predicted or places where storms were not predicted? We used to have a joke where I grew up where they would say, I just shoveled 4 inches of partly cloudy off of my driveway. You know, that's kind of how it is. We think we know how the weather works, but we don't know how the weather works. Meteorologists can study, but storms shift without warning, and the Spirit works in the same surprising way. I wish I could tell you all the different ways that I have observed people coming to Christ in the 50 or so years that I've been doing this. A woman pressing play on an old cassette tape, a driver driving a truck hearing a gospel broadcast, a teenager overhearing some friends talk. None of that comes from a textbook. But the Spirit is not limited by our methods. He moves where He wills. He reaches hearts we might never expect. The wind blows where it wishes, and the Spirit works in ways that continually surprise us. And if I had all your stories here, and how you came to Christ, there would be almost as many stories as there are people. God is not stereotyped. He works in all of us in a different way. He gets into our lives. He causes things to happen to us that make us stop and think. Maybe the things that have happened this week have brought you to church today. You never know. We read in the life of Joseph that sometimes people mean things for evil, but God means them for good. And maybe you're here because of the anguish in your soul over all the events of this past week. Listen to me. God will use anything to bring you to Himself, and His methods are unpredictable. The new birth is unseeable, it's unpredictable, and it's unstoppable. Try holding up your hand and telling the wind to stop. It will not listen. You cannot stop it. In the same way, no one can stop the Holy Spirit. A person may say they want nothing to do with God, but one day they begin asking questions and feeling a pull toward Christ. And of course, that is the Spirit at work. He has been called the Hound of Heaven because His love never gives up and His pursuit never ends. Maybe you've been praying for someone in your family for a long time and you think there's no use to continue. Don't stop. The Hound of Heaven may be on His trail, and you will find out about it later. So the new birth is unseeable, it's unpredictable, it's unstoppable, and then it's undeniable. Laws can guide people, schools can teach knowledge, and families can set rules, but none of these can change a heart. Only the Holy Spirit can take away sin and remove guilt and make someone new. That is why in prisons today you can find men and women who once lived violent and broken lives who are now reading Scripture and singing hymns and sharing Christ with others. The world looks on in disbelief and asks, how can such change be possible? And the answer is clear. The Holy Spirit's been at work, and His power to transform lives is undeniable. So the experience of the new birth and the effects of it, what about the explanation of it? Jesus didn't try to explain the action of the Spirit much beyond that. So how would I explain Him? Yet at the same time, I think there are some things we need to know about this new birth, truths that are important. This new birth is the result of two agents acting together. Listen to what Jesus said. He said, unless one is born of water and the Spirit, he cannot enter the kingdom of God. Just as in physical birth, it takes a man and a woman to have a child, in spiritual birth, it takes what the Scripture calls water and the Spirit. Now, we know what the Holy Spirit is. That's the second agency on this list. As far as the second part of that verse, we don't have any doubt. The Bible says, listen to this, you are not in the flesh, but in the Spirit, if indeed the Spirit of God dwells in you. Now, if anyone does not have the Spirit of Christ, he is not His. I want to take just a moment of parentheses right here to correct a doctrine that keeps floating around all the time, and that is that you become a Christian when you accept Christ, but you have to wait for the second blessing to get the Holy Spirit. So I had people come up and ask me, do you have the Spirit? Well, let me give you the answer. The Bible says right here, if you don't have the Spirit, you're none of His. You cannot be a Christian and not have the Holy Spirit. When Jesus comes to live within your heart, the Holy Spirit comes to live within your heart. You're baptized by the Spirit into the body of Christ. So don't let anybody tell you you need something more. You have everything that you need. It's not that you need something more. The something more needs more of you. And it's not that you need the Holy Spirit because you're a Christian and haven't received Him yet, because that is not possible. The Bible says if you do not have the Spirit, you are not His. Everybody get that? You may not need it now, but someday somebody's going to come to you and stick their finger in your face and tell you you're a second-class person because you don't have the Spirit. Don't forget what this verse is. Take it out and read it to them. It's pretty plain. It's not hard to understand. It isn't open for debate. It's what the Word of God says. You can't get saved without the Holy Spirit. You may think you're getting to Christ without the Holy Spirit, but even if you don't know what He's doing, He's working in your heart. It isn't difficult to understand that Jesus is talking here about the Holy Spirit. But then He says you have to be born of water. And some people say that means you have to be baptized, but that's not what this means. There's no evidence in the Scripture whatsoever that baptism is a requirement for salvation. It's an act of obedience for those who have already been saved. So what does the word water mean? Let me help you with that. Psalm 119 and verse 9, how can a young man cleanse his way? By taking heed according to your word. Ephesians 5:25, Christ also loved the church and gave himself for her, that he might sanctify and cleanse her with the washing of water by the word. Now, having read those two verses, what do you think the water is? It's the word of God. The Bible says that in order to become a Christian, two agencies are involved, the Holy Spirit and the word. Now, how does that usually work? Someone has given you a scripture, or you've heard a scripture in church, and the Spirit of God begins to work on you, and He takes the scripture that you've heard and He dwells it into your heart, and you become convicted of your need and you become a Christian. The things that bring a person to Christ are the Word of God and the Holy Spirit. So, according to John, we were brought into existence spiritually by the Word of God. The water is the Word. So what Jesus said to Nicodemus was, Nicodemus, you can't be born unless you're born of the Spirit and of the Word. And it works like this. The Word of God is preached or read or heard, and the Spirit of God takes the Word of God and strikes fire in the heart of a person and they become a Christian. Somebody asked me once, why do you keep on preaching the Bible, Jeremiah? Well, don't you know any other book? Don't you get tired of preaching the same old book? Here's my answer. I'm hoping to live to be about 150, but even if I do, and only just be getting started in the Word of God. I'm continually awed and amazed at how God takes His Word and uses it to bring people to faith in Jesus Christ. Someone said, what's your evangelism program at your church? Well, we try to encourage people, teach people, reach people, but we have a continual stream of people coming to Christ. And there's only one explanation for it. We have a steady diet of the Word of God. It is the Word of God that is continually bringing men and women to faith in Jesus Christ. If you don't use the Word of God to communicate spiritual truth, you take the Holy Spirit out of his environment. The only way the Holy Spirit can work in the heart of a person is if the Word of God is present. If you take the Holy Spirit out of his arena, then you've got nothing. But when the Word of God is preached and the Spirit of God uses that word to bring about conversion, he does so in the hearts of those who listen. I just keep preaching the Word of God. I'm never going to quit preaching the Word of God. In Nashville, Tennessee, a man came up to me and said, I'm a long-haul trucker, and I got saved listening to you on the radio. I started listening to you once when I was flipping the dial around, and then I started listening every day, and one day it just all made sense to me, and I pulled my rig at the rest stop and gave my heart to Jesus Christ. We get countless testimonies like that from all over the country. What brought this man to conviction? It's just the Word of God. I couldn't do it. I never seen the guy before in my life. He didn't find the new birth through listening to David Jeremiah fill airtime on the radio. No, through the medium of radio, he heard the Word of God and his life was transformed. If I told you all the experiences like that we've cataloged just from preaching the Bible, you would understand, as I understand, that most powerful thing I can ever do is just teach the Word of God. God blesses his Word. It's impossible for anybody to be saved without it. and you have to be born of the water and of the Spirit. The explanation of the new birth. Just a couple of more things. The examples of the new birth. I want you to take a moment and think about anybody you know who you would think would be the best candidate for least likely to become a Christian. You got any people you know like that? You work with them? Maybe they're your neighbors. Maybe you're in a class with them. That person is the least likely person to ever be saved that I've ever met in my life. Do you know what? God loves things like that. He loves to take that least likely person and shove it in your face. Let me give you an illustration. If you had asked that question of the believers in the early chapter of Acts, Saul of Tarsus would have made every list. In Acts 9, Dr. Luke, the author of the book of Acts, relates Christ's confrontation with this unlikely candidate for grace. Saul was a religious fanatic who thought he was gaining points with God by persecuting, jailing, and brutally exterminating Christians. It was his passion. He chased Christians down in Jerusalem, and he was willing to travel to distant cities to carry out his campaign of terror. But one day, on his way to Damascus to pursue yet another group of believers, he suddenly came face to face with the risen Christ, and he fell to the ground. He had a miraculous experience with Almighty God because the Spirit of God and the Word of God came together, and he was born again. He got up off his face, and after his blindness went away, you know the rest of the story. He became the greatest influence for the gospel of Jesus Christ who ever walked on this earth apart from Jesus Christ himself. How do you explain that? How do you explain the greatest enemy of Christianity becoming its greatest advocate and apologist? I think God has a sense of humor, don't you? He had a miraculous inside-out experience. He was born again spiritually, and through that new birth, his life was transformed. Yet this conversion seemed so remarkable and unbelievable to the disciples in Jerusalem that when they heard that he had been saved and wanted to join them, they didn't want anything to do with him because they didn't believe it. They couldn't believe that someone like Paul could have been changed so radically that they would be comfortable having him in their presence. And then there's Nicodemus. He first came to Jesus at night, full of questions. But later, in John 19, we find him in the daylight bringing a costly gift of spices to honor Jesus' body after the crucifixion. And Nicodemus, who at first came to Jesus by night, came also bringing a mixture of myrrh and aloes, about 100 pounds. Nicodemus moved from curiosity to courage, and I believe he became a Christian, that he had the new birth Jesus had explained to him. I could go through the New Testament, but I could also go through more recent history and tell you about the people I know. I might even put one of you on my list if I know your story. I wasn't running toward God, you might say. I was running away from him. For somehow the Spirit of God and the Word of God came together in my life and I found salvation. I was born into the family of God and my life has been totally changed. Ladies and gentlemen, only eternity will allow us enough time to hear all the stories. I'm sure that will occupy some of our conversations in heaven. Places where boys and girls all over the world have experienced regeneration through the new birth into God's family. I'm not talking about personal reformation. I'm not talking about cleaning up your act. I'm not talking about turning over a new leaf. I'm not talking about trying to do better. I'm not talking about going to some religious class or catechism or spiritual seminar. I'm talking about a grade A miracle. I'm talking about being born again into a new family, whether you are 14, 44, or 84. It still works, this gospel that we preach. It isn't completely different from physical birth. The baby doesn't conceive itself. It is accomplished through the mother and the father. The baby doesn't birth itself. It is done through the mother's labor. And though there is a process that leads up to the birth, there is a moment in time, and I noticed at the hospitals how they write down the exact time. And when you get the paper, the birth certificate, the exact time is on there. And they think it is very important to note the day and the time. We don't have any problem understanding that physical birth begins at a point in time. There's a process leading up to it, but there's a point in time when it happens. But there is also a point in time when new birth takes place. You know, I hear people say, well, I've always been a Christian. That's like saying, I've always been born. No, you haven't always been a Christian. You can't always be born. You get born at a period of time. You say, well, I think I'm a Christian, but I don't remember the time. Well, you don't need to remember the exact day or year. You just remember that there was an exact day and an exact year. The important thing is not that you can name the day and hour, but that there was a real point in time when it happened. It's very different to say, I don't remember the exact date, than it is to say, I've always been a Christian. If you're here today, and you grew up in a good family, gone to church most of your life, and you think because of that you're a Christian, you're wrong. The Bible says you don't get to be a Christian by being born in a good family. God doesn't have any grandchildren. He only has children. So if you're not born again, you need to get born again. Maybe you can say, Pastor Jeremiah, I never heard anything like this before. Well, that's good. That's why you came to church. That's why God brought you here today. If you can't remember or if you aren't sure, that's all right too. You can take care of it today. Let me tell you about something that happened to me. I grew up in a pastor's home, and my father preached sort of like I do, maybe a little more vigorously and evangelistically. He gave an invitation, and when my father would give an invitation as a young boy, I'd be sitting with my mother, and I could see how happy it made him when people came forward, and I kept asking my mother, can I go? So when I was little, I went. I didn't know what I was doing. I just went through it. I think that happened to me a couple other times, and I hear people say that all the time. What do you do when your children are so small they want to make a decision? Those are sometimes called pre-conversion experiences. Don't ever discourage that. For me, I didn't understand it. I was baptized as a child, but I didn't understand it, and I was baptized again. So I am a twice-baptized Baptist preacher. But I would never go back and do it any other way. I don't care what you think or what others think. If you're not sure, you should get sure. Have you had a spiritual birthday? Has there been a time in your life when you prayed and asked Jesus Christ to become your Savior? If you haven't done that, you need to do it. You need to take note of it, write it in the front of your Bible, and record your spiritual birthday. Because if you've only been born once, you got to die twice. I want you to have two birthdays. And then all will happen is if you don't see the rapture, you'll die someday, but you won't die the second time. You'll go to be with the Lord in this place called heaven. Ladies and gentlemen, it's a good day for a birthday. It's a good day for a birthday. Have you been born again? That's the question. If not, you can be born again today because you become born when you ask Christ into your life. When he comes to live within your heart, you become a Christian. The Bible says that is to be born anew, born again. All you have to do is bow your heart before God and ask him to forgive your sin. Tell him that you're sorry for your sin and you want to live for him. Ask him to come into your heart through his son, Jesus Christ. Declare that you believe that Jesus is the Son of the living God and that he died on the cross, was buried in the grave, and came forth victorious over the grave after 3 days. Invite that person, that Jesus, into your heart. He will change you from the inside out. You will never be the same. Let us know about it. We'll be happy to encourage you any way possible. And we'll see you again tomorrow right here on this good station.
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2: David Jeremiah for this Thursday on Faith Radio. 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
11: God is ultimately doing good for me. He's ultimately doing good for our family. But I'm seeing it through the lens of, this is hard. This is uncomfortable. I don't like this. I don't want to go in this direction. Yeah. So I am fighting it. I'm pouting about it. I'm having a bad attitude. God is saying, if you'll just shift your attitude, this will be so much more pleasant for you, so much more pleasant for your family. And it was just kind of a aha moment for me.
12: That's Kristen Rusch describing a very common challenge that many moms face, especially in those early years of parenting. Now, maybe you're experiencing something like that right now, or you know a mom who's struggling. If so, stick with us for today's Focus on the Family with Jim Daly. We have a lot of encouragement from women who've been there and done that. And I'm John Fuller, and we're glad you've joined us.
10: John, we had a great conversation last time with our panel of moms, Kristen Rusch, Ashley Duran, and our colleague, Dr. Jenny Coffey, who's a member of our counseling team. We covered a lot of ground, the chaos of motherhood, child meltdowns, the illusion of control, and how perfect families, perfect kids, and perfect moms are all impossible. It was really good stuff. And if you missed last time, get the download or watch it on YouTube or get the Focus on the Family app so you can review the great content anytime you like.
12: And the basis for the conversation last time and today is a wonderful book written by Kristen and Ashley called Mothering on Empty: How Moms Like You Found God's Joy. And with that, here's how we began part two of our conversation on today's Focus on the Family with Jim Daly.
10: You know, one of the statistics that shocked me was the amount of depression in moms of newborns and infants. It's like anywhere from 50 to 80%. Mm-hmm. That is shocking to me. I didn't realize it was that steep. Jenny, what's happening?
13: Mm-hmm. I think it's probably lack of community. I mean, I was even talking to my husband last night about just how different stages, and it really doesn't, I don't know if it gets easier through parenting. I will say, like, I have more acquaintances through like my kids' sports, like, right. Oh, I see these parents all the time. They're familiar, they're comfortable, but like deep friendships are just really hard no matter what stage you're in. Yeah. And so the number is surprising, but I think for a lot of people, they just kind of chug along and assume that it's normal.
10: Yeah. Ashley, I would think, especially for the new mom, your firstborn, that is a big transition socially. Because you've got, you know, you're doing probably a lot of outings with other couples that don't have kids. It's your network. And then you have a child, and it socially, it's very different. It could be isolating.
13: Yeah.
10: Because your friends just keep doing what they're going to do. And, you know, you really don't fit in with an infant.
14: Right. Absolutely. And like I said, for me, our son was colicky. And so we felt like we couldn't go out anywhere because he was crying all the time. And it was just like we were taking turns outside the restaurant holding the crying baby while the other one was in with the other people. And so, yeah, it definitely was kind of an adjustment and a bit isolating at first, until we realized that it's okay for your baby to cry in public, and a lot of other parents understand, and that your real friends will be there for you, no matter if they're going through a different stage of life or not.
10: It sounds like the big issue there is just relax.
14: Yes.
10: It's just a phase.
14: Yeah, you don't have to worry so much.
10: Emotionally worked up that it'll never be better.
14: Right, it does get better.
10: it's again, those social structures need to reconnect, and you'll find other new moms, especially again, hopefully through church.
14: Yes, I think joining a mom's group was a game changer for me to hear other moms say, oh yeah, my baby does the same thing, or I didn't sleep for a certain period of time, and to see that they survived that and that they were thriving.
10: Yeah, Moms of Preschoolers is a great organization.
14: It was great for me.
10: Kristen, did you find that difficult, that isolation?
9: I did. And I don't know what gave me this expectation, but I thought I could just carry on with normal life after having a newborn.
10: Yeah.
9: And so
10: leave them in the baby chair.
9: Yeah.
10: I'm going out for dinner.
9: Exactly. Just strap them on and keep going. And nothing would change and everything would be
15: the same. And again, I had to shift my expectations when that didn't happen. It's like, okay, is it something wrong with me? Am I doing this wrong? Or is this just how motherhood is? And so I think I had a very romanticized view of motherhood, and it's going to be all sunshine and rainbows, and I'm going to cuddle with my baby all the time, and they're going to wake up smiling, and you know, so when it doesn't go like that, it's kind of a shock. And so I think, going back to your question about depression, I think there could be several things going on. Either the romanticized view that's realized to not be accurate can be really hard to come to terms with, and also just really feeling like you're failing a lot of the time gets demoralizing. Mm-hmm. Like, man, can I ever get this right? Mm-hmm. And moms are just faced with that day after day after day, and they don't have those networks to be able to voice it to other people or to connect with other moms and be like, oh yeah, I also feel that way. And so you're just down on yourself constantly, and that builds over time, I think.
10: Ashley, let me ask you, describe why rest for moms is so important, and how, I mean, really, how can moms prioritize rest? Do you know my schedule?
14: Right.
10: Just to voice it.
14: It does feel like you can't rest. It feels like you need to take care of everyone else around you.
10: There's always more to-dos than done.
14: Mm-hmm. Yes, and when you have a baby that just needs to be fed every 2 hours or wants to only sleep when you're holding them, it can just feel like you can't take a break. But when you don't take a break and when you don't sleep, your mental health goes downhill quick, and you're not able to effectively love your family as well as you can otherwise. I remember a season where I hadn't been sleeping because my baby was awake all night, and I read the verse that says, come to me, you who are weary and heavy laden, and I will give you rest.
10: And every mom said, amen.
14: Yes, I'm weary. And I realized that not only was I physically tired, I was spiritually and emotionally tired. I hadn't been taking a rest for my soul and spending time with the Lord, and that it was okay to ask somebody for help, to say, I really need a rest, and I need you to come sit with my baby for an hour or 2 hours, and it's okay to go get your hair done, get your nails done, spend a time reading the Bible, or take a nap, or whatever you need.
10: You know what's interesting with that? It strikes me again, Jean and I did foster care, and in foster care you do training, and then they encourage respite families.
14: Right.
10: Respite, you know, I had to say, okay, what's a respite family? For those that don't realize this, these are families that will come around a foster parent and help them by doing a chore, taking the kids for a weekend so the foster family can have a break. And I kept thinking, man, every family needs respite families, right? Back to your point, especially new moms. And that's where that friendship group, again, or family, if you guys can structure it that way to even work it out where grandparents can take the little ones for a weekend to give you and your husband a 24-hour break, a 48-hour break, if that's doable, that's a good thing to do. A little space, a little connection time, a little rest for you. Ashley, let me ask you, you had a difficult first pregnancy.
14: I did,
10: and
14: yes.
10: In that context, describe what you went through and then help us understand kind of how that led into a faith struggle for you. And what was the difficulty?
14: Well, I had I don't know if you're familiar with hypermesis gravidarum. It's where you're throwing up all the time.
10: Through the whole nine months. So it's like the first trimester.
14: Yes. Most people are better through after the first trimester, but I was throwing up 9 times a day or more for 9 months. I had to get fluids at the ER, and it was rough. I mean, driving in the car, I had to pull over and throw up in random yards. And
10: That's you.
14: Yeah.
10: No, okay. No.
14: That's why I moved away.
10: That's terrible. I'm sorry. But, I mean, that's a hard way to experience a pregnancy.
14: It was unusual. It was very hard. I was just so sick. And then when I felt like, you know, as soon as I have the baby, it'll be better. But then I had a really traumatic birth. There was an unplanned C-section, and the pain medication, the epidural, didn't work. And so I felt the C-section operation. I passed out. I had allergic reaction to the medications afterwards. And
10: so you were ready to roll as a new mom.
14: It was really, really hard. Then when we left the hospital, my baby had colic and he cried all the time. He was awake all night for
10: this poor
14: every night for the first probably year of life. And I really wrestled with God on why do some people have like the easiest pregnancies and they have home births with no medication and their babies are happy and smiling. And then this was my story. And I just kept saying, why, God, why? I don't see any lesson that you're supposed to be teaching me here. Because, you know, you always look for the lesson. But I felt like God was telling me, you don't need to know why. You just need to be faithful to me and trust me. And the fact that it was such a hard pregnancy and birth has made mothering my son so powerful, and it makes it worth so much because it cost me so much to get there. Yeah. And so if anything, I can be thankful for that, and that God has allowed, he preserved my life through that birth and allowed me the opportunity to be a mother and just to be grateful for that. And sometimes I realize that sometimes God just gives us harder assignments than he gives other people, and we can't compare to the people who seem to have it better. All we can do is just say, yes, Lord, I'm willing, and I will trust you, even though I may not understand it.
10: Sounds like Paul, be content in all things.
12: Right. Yeah. I remember Dina, my wife, sometimes looking at me saying, it shouldn't be this hard. I've wanted to be a mom all these years. It shouldn't be this hard.
10: Now, you had to have the golden answer as the husband.
12: The golden answer is to not answer the question.
10: Yeah, that's exactly right.
12: Obviously, some fun today with our panel of moms on Focus on the Family with Jim Daly. And I'm trusting that you're finding some fun in your motherhood journey as we have this conversation. That's why we're here, and that's why we recommend you get a copy of the book written by our guests, Ashley and Kristen, called Mothering on Empty, How Moms Like You Found God's Joy. Look for it at our website, focusonthefamily.com/broadcast.
10: Kristen, I want to ask you this because you were a business owner before being a mom, and you had to make that decision. Jean was in biochemistry and teaching labs at a university when we got pregnant with Trent. So for so many young women today, that becomes such a struggle because they don't know the value of each. And man, do we as a culture put value on working outside the home, kind of neglecting the beauty, everything you said at the beginning, John, just how amazing motherhood is and the contribution it makes to the culture. I mean, you're thinking it's just your family, but think if we had healthier children growing up, what that next generation would look like, capable young people that aren't depressed, that don't have anxiety, because more parents were willing to be in the home at the time of being little. But describe that battle that you had and your decision to stay at home.
15: Yeah, it was a battle. I wrestled a lot because I had all these different voices. You know, I had my own desires of wanting to apply my passions and my giftings and the things I had learned in school. I love working for myself, you know, being self-employed and being able to have the gratification of growing a business and seeing the fruit of your labor. Mm-hmm. Like, it's really rewarding. And so to set that aside is really difficult. But then you have this life, this eternal being that you're pouring into too, and you want to soak up every moment and you want to be present. And then you have social voices too. Like, I just kind of felt the pressure to be mom plus. Like, you need to be a mom, but you also need to be furthering your education, or you need to be a mom and you need to be working, or you need to be a mom and you need to be doing all these extracurricular activities. Like, I just kind of felt that exterior pressure on top of my own internal pressure. So it's a lot to kind of process through and figure out, okay, what are the priorities? What is God asking of me in this season? And I didn't want to listen to the Lord, to be honest. I did and I didn't. I wanted to be obedient, but I also wanted what I wanted. And so I tried to juggle both. I wanted to sort of obey God, but also keep some of what I wanted. Mm-hmm. And God was like, okay, we can play this game. God is so patient. Again, he's so patient. He lets us fumble things. He lets us make bad decisions. He lets us learn from our bad decisions. And he graciously picks us back up and goes, okay, let's do this a different way. Yeah. So it got to the point where I couldn't put off closing down my business anymore. And so the Lord just brought me to that breaking point. And he's like, okay, I'm going to close it down for you. And so he did. And it was very hard, but it was also one of the best things for my motherhood, because I could finally close that chapter and have the headspace and the energy and the presence to be there with my kids and to invest in them.
10: Which is beautiful. And I understand there's going to be some moms that are, you know, in a place they have to work.
15: Yeah. Mm-hmm.
10: Or at least, you know, the budget, they feel the constraints, and so I'll have to do this. And I would suggest, you know, it's good to look at doing that for a season. But again, those early years, the more frequently that you can spend time in home with those kids when they're little, the better they will be, the healthier they will be. Not to put a guilt trip on anybody, but I think that's generally the rule of thumb. It's better for you to sacrifice in that moment. And then you'll reap the rewards. Kristen, I want to follow up with you. You also had postpartum experiences. And I just, for the women that have gone through that, it's not unique, but it's cloudy. Describe it.
15: No, so I definitely grew up with the idea that real Christians don't deal with depression.
10: Yeah.
15: I think that was just kind of prevalent in the time that I grew up in. Yeah. And so I just, you know, being a believer in Christ and having what I considered to be a strong faith in Jesus, I was like, okay, well then I'll never deal with depression. Right. We can check that off the list. And so I remember, you know, as part of the prep for my birth, I had to go to classes that talked about postpartum depression, and I would just kind of tune out and think about other things. And but in reality, I was really struggling. And
10: what did it look like for you? Give me the adjectives that describe that.
15: Yeah, I felt alone. Mm-hmm. I felt disinterested in the things that used to bring me joy and happiness. I felt totally overwhelmed. My sleep was all over the place. I was exhausted during the day and I couldn't sleep at night. I was struggling with anxiety. I felt a lot of emptiness. So I think those are some.
10: And the key is, what do you do to cope with those things when you're feeling or despondent toward the baby?
15: Yeah.
10: Like, you know.
15: And it was really hard for me to connect with a newborn. Like, especially when they don't smile at you in those early weeks where it's just kind of like a burrito that you have to change their diaper, like, and they don't really connect with you. It's like, this is hard.
10: Yeah.
15: And so, you know, because you long to connect with your child. And so in those early weeks where they're still, you know, developing and they don't connect fully, it just feels very lonely.
10: Did you translate that into what's wrong with me?
15: As a mom,
10: I'm not feeling this connection. Something's wrong with me.
15: Yeah, there was a lot of shame that went with that.
10: How did that transpire then? How did you, the number of weeks or months, what did it take before you felt, okay, I've arrived?
15: Well, so in my case, it lingered for about 9 months.
10: Yeah.
15: And we had just moved to a different state, and we were getting caught up on, you know, some of the kids' doctor visits and things. So we finally got plugged into a pediatrician, and she's like, okay, well, I'm going to send you some questionnaires that you should have taken earlier, but we'll just do them now. And so I remember sitting in this new pediatrician's office, and I thought my questionnaires were done. Like, it was mostly the, are they crawling? Are they rolling over? Are they doing X, Y, and Z? And so I turned the page, and it was questions about me. It's like, oh, okay. And for whatever reason, I decided to read the questions this time. Mm-hmm. And as I went through the list, I realized, oh, wow, I'm depressed. And it was just kind of this, it was a sinking feeling and a relief at the same time to have an answer for why I was feeling all of these things.
16: Yeah.
15: And so then I had to come to terms with, well, I guess Christians can be depressed.
16: Yeah, Jenny, let me come back to you because you've seen this, I'm sure, in your practice. Mm-hmm. But the idea, first, those adjectives that help describe a woman, and you may not know. I mean, to your point, Kristen, am I postpartum? I don't know. Mm-hmm. What would that look like? And what is the help that she needs in that moment? Mm-hmm. What should she do? Mm-hmm. A new mom. Let's just assume there are new moms listening and they're where Kristen was. Yeah. I'm not feeling this connection or this bond. What's wrong with me?
13: So first of all, I think it's helpful to differentiate baby blues and postpartum depression. So postpartum depression is like an actual diagnosis and there's criteria for that. Baby blues, most people go through that. And when you think about it, you know, transparently, it's like what your body just went through, your hormones getting back into swing, all of those things, it makes total sense. There's nothing wrong with you to feel a little off. It's like, well, yeah, if you had this like massive, arguably the biggest thing you'll ever do, of course you're going to feel a little off. Postpartum depression, I tell people, if you're starting to really feel very disconnected from your baby, listless, non-motivated, in a way where I'm talking non-motivated, like I haven't showered in a week, those types of things, those are the things I really encourage people. You tell your husband, maybe tell your mom or sisters or other trusted women in your circle and get some perspective on, and be honest in that perspective. If you're going to reach out, be honest.
16: Yeah.
13: And then really, truly, you know, this can be a little taboo, but more often than not, if it's true postpartum depression, it needs medication.
16: Yeah. And that's okay.
13: Temporary medication to reset hormones.
16: Right. Yeah. And is that typical, a 9-month kind of run? Is it all over the map or within a year or so that should be taken care of and should be in a better
13: place? I think
16: place.
13: Kristen would probably affirm that the quicker you address it, the faster it will go, probably.
16: Yeah.
13: And so if you, it's not going to just typically go on its own. So that's something to tell people. And I actually like to remind people there's a statistic that actually says if you dealt with any type of postpartum, so postpartum depression, anxiety, or OCD, because there's three, there's not just postpartum depression. If you deal with any of those, in the first 2 years, it can show up for 7 years afterwards. Mm. So it's not just this like short period of when they're a year that feels like 10, right? It actually can pop back up. And more often than not, I do tell people to be aware, if you have previous mental health diagnoses like depression, bipolar, major depression disorder, then it is more likely that you will struggle with postpartum. So just being aware of that,
16: right,
13: the transparency of that can help people.
16: And you know, one of the great things, if you are not sure, call us here at Focus on the Family. Mm-hmm. You can talk to someone like Jenny, who is in the counseling department. We can arrange that call and you can just talk to them about what you're experiencing as a new mom. And is this something that's normal or should I get some help? They can provide some guidance in that way. And John will give those details in a minute. Jenny, this idea of grace for oneself, it's probably one of the more difficult topics, right? It doesn't feel good to have grace for myself. I should be performing so I feel better about myself. But the whole prospect of grace, the whole attitude of that is it's grace.
13: Right.
16: It's not something you have to earn. It's not something you have to work toward. This is God's gift to us, his grace toward us. Why do we struggle so much extending that to ourselves?
13: Mm-hmm. I think part of it has to do with the fact that we're afraid that if we drop the bar just a little bit, then everything else will fall.
16: Mm.
13: And that was something that I've kind of had to reevaluate the last few years for myself was, if you're juggling a ton of balls and every single ball is glass, then you can't let any of them drop. And the imagery I have for myself is, I bet some of these are dryer balls. Like, I bet some of them have got to be dryer balls.
16: Bouncy.
13: I was like, that's fine, you know? And so you pick the things that are like, these are more glass, these are more fragile, I care more about these things, or they're more priority to me. And then the other things where it's like, maybe the dishes don't get done today or whatever it is. Like yesterday afternoon, I'd had all day of seeing clients and meetings and I got home and I knew I had another appointment that evening. And so I conked out on the couch for like 30 minutes. And there was part of it for me where I usually am not falling asleep, I'm resting.
16: Yeah.
13: But what that's really modeled, what I have found, and not that my kids are perfect, they give me so much grace back when I've gotten better at giving it to myself. And so modeling that to them, especially with them being older, like I'll wake up and be like, I'm sorry I laid down, guys. And I'm like, Mom, it's okay that you rested. Like, it's okay. Like, they give
16: that's great.
13: That grace. And so I found that the more I model that, because I want them to do that for themselves when they're older, the more that I try to model that, the more they give it back to me, which is like a gift that I probably tangibly couldn't have known how great that is. And then hopefully the more that they feel the permission to give it to themselves, because if it was modeled to you, if you have parents that are just doers all the time, then you're going to have children that feel like, I'm not allowed to mess up. Mm-hmm. I'm not allowed to rest. I have to be productive. I have to be doing. And really what I try to help people to realize is like, rest is productive. It's not something to put on your list, yeah, but it is a productive thing to do.
16: Well, but for that mom of young children, you might need to put it on the list.
13: Right. Yep.
16: Rest from 2 to 2:20.
13: Mm-hmm. Right.
16: I mean, that's not a bad idea.
13: Mm-hmm. But it's not something to achieve, I guess, is my point. Good. Yes. It's not something to say like, oh, I did so good at rest today. You know,
16: or more stress.
13: Right.
16: You're just laying there going, I got to rest. I got to rest. Right. It's on my checklist.
13: Right. And then, and then your brain's just going to keep you awake.
16: Right.
13: Yeah. Right.
16: Well, that is great and such a delightful conversation with our panel of moms, Ashley Duran, Christian Roosh, and Dr. Jenny Coffey. And I think many families, and especially moms, have been encouraged by what we've shared these past 2 days. To follow up, get a copy of the book that Kristen and Ashley have written, published by Focus on the Family and Tyndale House. 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
16: And John, I'm reminded of a comment we received years ago from a mom named Kristen who had 3 kids, ages 6 and under. 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
12: 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I'm John Fuller, inviting you back next time as we once again help you and your family thrive in Christ.

0: 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In the unknowns, you light the way. In the victories, you fill me with your peace. To whom else would I go but Jesus? To the one who saves, heals, loves. In every moment, you're right there by my side. Lord, I don't want to go to anyone but you. 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
1: 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That's when the power you read about in the Bible becomes yours. For I can do everything through Christ who gives me strength. 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
7: One day, God is going to accomplish the ultimate makeover when the Bible says we shall be like Him.
8: We know our sins and shortcomings all too well. We know we're far from perfect. But coming up, Pastor Greg Laurie says there's a better day coming.
7: Everything you've ever struggled with will be gone. The sinful nature, gone. Your doubts, gone. Your pain, gone. Everything gone. The ultimate makeover, because God sees you for what you can be.

0: Reminder that Jesus isn't coming back for a perfect person, just a prepared one. So open your Bible now and join us for a hopeful look at the signs of the times.
1: All right, well, let's grab our Bibles. We're going through the epistles of John, 1st, 2nd, and 3rd. And the title of my message is Signs of the Last Days and Why You Shouldn't Panic. All around us are signs of the times pointing to the fact that Jesus is coming again. So here's point number one. The return of Jesus Christ should cause us to want to live godly lives. 1 John 3:2. Beloved, now we're the children of God. It's not yet been revealed what we shall be, but we know when he's revealed, we'll be like him, for we'll see him as he is. Everyone that has this hope in him purifies himself just as he is pure. So makeovers are very popular these days. They do home makeovers. There's TV shows dedicated to the theme of making your home over. And then they do wardrobe makeovers and changing your appearance. One day, God is going to accomplish the ultimate makeover when the Bible says we shall be like him. There's coming a day when we will see Jesus Christ face to face. And at that moment, everything you've ever struggled with will be gone. The sinful nature, gone. Your doubts, gone. Your pain, gone. Everything gone. The ultimate makeover, because God sees you for what you can become. I don't know if you've ever seen the amazing sculpture of David. It's one of the most magnificent things I've ever seen. It's gigantic. And it's hard to believe that a single man did that out of a single slab of marble. And in fact, the piece of marble that Michelangelo sculpted David out of was considered flawed by other sculptors who rejected it, but Michelangelo chose it. And as he was walking around it and looking at the slab of marble, he said to one of the workers, "I see David." And the worker said, "I don't see anything. I just see a slab of marble." Michelangelo said, "Yes, but I see David." See, he saw what he could make out of the slab of marble. And God sees what he can make out of you. You see flaws, especially if you have a magnifying mirror. Those are scary, aren't they? I shaved the other day. That's good, clean shave. I looked in the magnifying mirror. Oh man, this is sad. Right half of my face was a full beard. No, it wasn't that bad, but you know, you realize, oh, I didn't see clearly as I thought I did. And so we see the flaws. God sees them too, but he also sees the potential. He sees what you can become. And in the same way, as we think about the last days, we should be thinking about what we should be doing. Sometimes we get caught up in the minutiae of prophetic events and their order, and we argue about this and that, and we miss the big picture. The big picture is, if I really believe Jesus Christ could come back at any moment, it should affect the way that I live. He that has this hope purifies himself even as he is pure, or cleans himself up. Let's say you had a very important guest coming over to your house for dinner tonight. And they were going to arrive at 5:00. You would have your house spick and span. You would have everything organized. You would have everything ready for this important guest that was coming to your home. So as we wait for Christ, we want to clean our life up if necessary and get rid of any things that don't belong there. Romans 13:12 says, "The night is almost gone. The day of salvation will soon be here. So remove your dark deeds like dirty clothes and put on the shining armor of right living." And if we really believe Jesus is coming, we will not be sinless, but we should sin less. Let me say that again. If we really believe Jesus is coming, we will not be sinless, but we should sin less. Look at 1 John 3. "Whoever commits sin also commits lawlessness, and sin is lawlessness. And you know that he was manifested to take away our sin, and in him there is no sin. Whoever abides in him does not sin. Whoever sins has neither seen him nor known him." Wait, hold on now. Are you saying if I'm a real Christian waiting for Christ to come back?

0: I should not sin? Well, not exactly. Because earlier in 1 John 1:8, we read, if we say we have no sin, we deceive ourselves and the truth is not in us. So clearly we sin. Even after we're Christians, we sin. So what is John saying here? That if you are abiding in him, you will not sin. Well, in the original language, it's explained. It would better be translated, whoever habitually sins or whoever practices sin, you see. So it's not a person that sins, it's a person that lives in sin, that practices sin, that is unapologetic about sin. Maybe they even celebrate that sin. John is saying, you can't live that way and call yourself a true believer. The theological term for it is antinomianism. It's basically the mentality that says, I'm a Christian, I'm saved, I'm forgiven, therefore I can do whatever I want. Well, that is not true. That's unbiblical. That's what John is dealing with here. He says, if that's the case, if you're living comfortably in sin without any desire to repent, then you don't know him. Again, that's antichrist. In other words, it's instead of Christ thinking. It would be like joining a gym. And so you get, you know, the best outfit possible. You get the ultimate shoes and you get the giant water bottle. What's the thing with these giant water bottles? They just get bigger and bigger. They're made out of metal. They weigh 30 pounds. I saw someone the other day carrying a big Sparklets bottle on their shoulder, you know, just in case I get dehydrated for 4 minutes. Like, drinking fountains still exist. There is water out there somewhere, but no, we have to carry the giant water bottles, but I digress. So you got the outfit, you got the shoes, you know, and then you're in the gym and you take selfies of yourself. Selfie. Don't, please, if you go to a gym, don't take selfies of yourself. How many of you do that? No, don't raise your hand. It's because you would raise your hand. You know, hashtag fit for life, shut up. Just shut up and work out and get out. Okay, just please. But what if you joined a gym and then you just ate donuts? You go in, but you ate donuts at a place next door. And so you're getting in shape, just the wrong shape. You're in more the shape of a pear. Well, that would be antinomianism. In other words, oh, well, I belong to a gym. That's all I need. I have membership in a gym. No, you got to go to the gym and you got to work out. You got to do what you got to do to get in the right shape. And there are people that say, well, I'm a Christian. I prayed that little prayer at a Harvest Crusade 10 years ago. You know, and I'm going to heaven. Now I can live like hell. Doesn't work that way. If you're a true Christian, you'll want to walk with Christ. You'll never be sinless, but you should sin less and purify yourself, clean yourself up as you wait for him to return.
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3: 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And you know what? He was right.
2: If you've had your life changed because of Harvest Ministries, would you let Pastor Greg know? 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
1: Well, you've joined us for Pastor Greg's message today called Signs of the Last Days and Why You Shouldn't Panic. As he continues, he presents his final point.
0: Abiding in Christ is the golden key to spiritual growth. You know, we're always looking for the shortcut to spiritual growth. Like, how am I going to become a greater man or woman of God? Well, that's a good thing to think about and want to be. But there's no shortcuts. It's literally every day getting up and putting one foot in front of the other and walking with God. As one person put it, long obedience in the same direction. There's no shortcut. It's going to take time. But what better way to spend your time than walking with the Lord? Every day I get up, I'm going to read the Word of God. Every day I get up, I'm going to pray. Every day I get up, I'm going to want to be more Christ-like. It's being a vital part of the church. It's regularity. It's consistency. Abide means to sink your roots deeply into something. It means to stay in a given place, to remain or to continue. Like, let's say I planted a tree in my front yard. And I watched it start to grow and watered it. And I thought, yeah, you know, this would be better in the backyard. So I dig it up, take it to the backyard, plant it there, leave it there for a couple of days. Oh, man, it was better in the front yard. I pluck it up again, pull it back, put it in the front yard. Oh, I don't know. I'm going back to the back. After four or five times of doing this, that tree is dead because you've not let the tree get rooted. And we uproot ourselves. Oh, I'm here. Now I'm going to move over there. And now I'm going to read the Bible. Now I'm not going to read the Bible. I'm going to pray. I'm not going to pray. I'm going to be in this church. I'm going to be in that church. I'm going to be in another church. You're not abiding. You need to sink your roots deeply into Christ. And that is the secret to spiritual growth. Someone sums it up perfectly. Blessed or happy is the man that walks not in the counsel of the ungodly, nor stands in the way of sinners, or sits in the seat of the scornful, but his delight is in the word of the Lord, and in it does he meditate day and night. He will be like a tree planted by the rivers of water that brings forth fruit in his season, and whatever he does shall prosper. See, it's all there, right there in Psalm 1. He doesn't walk in ungodly counsel. He doesn't let this culture tell him how to live or how to think. But instead, his delight is in God's word. And then he meditates in it day and night. Now, to meditate means to fill your mind with, biblically. Now, in Eastern mysticism, to meditate means to empty your mind while wearing Lululemon. But while you have your giant metal bottle of water next to you. But to meditate in the Bible means to fill your mind with the Word of God. In God's Word, he meditates day and night. And he's like that tree planted by the rivers of water. And then this amazing promise of answered prayer, if you abide in Christ. Jesus says in John 15, if you abide in me and my words abide in you, you shall ask what you will and it shall be done unto you. Another translation of that same statement of Christ from an expanded Greek translation would go as follows. Jesus speaking, if you maintain a living communion with me and my word is at home in you, you shall ask at once for yourself whatever your heart desires and it will be yours. Wow. Whatever my heart desires. Yeah, that's what Jesus said. But what am I doing? I'm studying his word. It's at home in my life. I'm learning to think biblically, thus I'll start praying biblically and asking for the things God wants me to have, and it will be mine. All of this comes from abiding in him. That's what we're called to do as we await the Lord's return. So let me conclude this message. If you feel far from God, he hasn't gone anywhere. He's ready to forgive you, and this is about a relationship with him. Let's say, to illustrate, you had the worst boyfriend of all time. First of all, he was unattractive. He insulted you instead of complimenting you. He was always late. He chewed with his mouth open. Everything you don't want a guy to do, this guy did. But, you know, there weren't any other prospects, so for some unknown reason, you stayed with this dude, right? And then one day, a really wonderful man came along. He was handsome. He was caring. He was complimentary. He loved you. He appreciated you. And then one day he said, could I become your boyfriend? And before he could finish the sentence, you said, yes. Was it hard to break up with that old boyfriend? Easiest thing you ever did. Why? A better guy came along. That's us before we know Christ. You know, we're living in sin. We've learned to put up with it. We don't even enjoy it anymore. Oh, sure, when we first started crossing those lines and we started breaking those rules and trying this and trying that, there was a little pleasure, but it was a short-lived pleasure, and now it's just miserable. We don't like the parties anymore. We don't like that feeling of being under the influence of alcohol or drugs anymore. We don't like these so-called friends that could care less about us anymore. We don't like it, but we don't know what to do. And then Jesus Christ comes along and says, follow me. And we turn our back on it. It's as simple as that. That was my life at the age of 17, 10 years ago. And a few more, but I was partying, I was drinking, I was doing drugs, and I hated it. And then I heard about Jesus, and then I heard the gospel, and then I believed, and everything changed for me. Someone better came along. Why are you living in your sinful lifestyle? You don't even enjoy it anymore, and you know it. Why don't you just say, I'm done with this? And follow Christ. Well, will I have to give up anything to follow Jesus? Yes. How about this? You'll have to give up hell so you can go to heaven. Does that seem like a good deal? Give up hopelessness and replace it with hope. Give up hatred and bitterness and replace it with love and forgiveness. Give up emptiness and replace it with fulfillment. That sounds like a pretty good deal to me. Whatever you give up to follow Jesus will be more than made up for. So in a moment, we're going to pray, and I'm going to give you an opportunity to believe in Jesus if you haven't done that yet. Maybe some of the things I've said today, you're hearing this for the first time. You've never heard this stuff before. Good. Glad you came. Now you need to respond to it. Let's all pray. Father, I pray that your Holy Spirit will speak to the heart of every person here, every person listening, watching, wherever they are. If they don't know you yet, let this be the moment they believe. While our heads are bowed and our eyes are closed and we're praying, how many of you would say right now, I need Jesus. I'm ready to ask Christ to come into my life. If you want Christ to come into your life, if you want him to forgive you of your sin, if you want to go to heaven when you die, if you want to find the meaning and purpose of life, I want you to pray this prayer after me. In fact, let's all pray this prayer together. We'll all pray it in a show of support for those that are praying it for the first time. Just pray these words. Lord Jesus, I know that I'm a sinner, but I know that you're the Savior who died on the cross for my sin and rose again from the dead. I turn from my sin now. I choose to follow you from this moment forward as my Savior and Lord, as my God and my friend. Thank you for hearing this prayer and answering this prayer. In Jesus' name I pray.

0: 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Well, Pastor Greg, we're so happy to make available your revealing book called Jesus Revolution, and we can even include a copy of the film of the same name. Let me read you a comment we received. This listener wrote, "My husband and I took my 86-year-old father to see the movie. Before it started, I handed him some tissue. He asked, why? I told him he would probably get emotional during the movie because that was the era of his salvation. Well, Dad chuckled at me, you know, as 86-year-old fathers are likely to do. But when the movie was over, he had used up all the tissue. Thank you very much. I thought, what a great example of how that movie has touched many, many people. It touched me. I used up some tissue. It was a very moving film, and so is the book called Jesus Revolution.
1: Yes. Well, I'm thankful the movie got through to him. You know, it's interesting how people of all ages love it. Older folks remember it, but then younger people connect to it as though it's current. And when we were making the film, even though this is a period piece set in the 70s, I said to the director, John Irwin, we need to do this in a way where it feels current and contemporary. And as I've spoken to so many young people who've been moved by it, I can see that we hit the mark. So 86-year-old man, young people, across the generational lines, it touched people, and we're thankful for that. It's a story of the last great spiritual awakening in America called the Jesus Movement or the Jesus Revolution. And it's a book called Jesus Revolution, written with Ellen Vaughn, a prolific, outstanding writer that goes into the backdrop of the time, the culture, things that were happening historically, as well as the incredible move of God and how it actually came about. You know, it's been said the fame of revival spreads the flame of revival. So our hope was if we told a revival story through the book and then through the film, our prayer was that it would inspire another spiritual awakening. And we have seen revival-like things come as a result of people seeing this film. So we're praying that God will continue to use it. So if you haven't read the book, I want to send you a copy for your gift of any size. Whatever you send, we will respond and say thanks by rushing you your copy of the Jesus Revolution book. 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
2: There's one thing to survive an ordeal, but to thrive in spite of it? How does that happen? Hi, I'm Paul, and thanks again for listening to Faith Radio. The Apostle Paul tells us about his, because if you read the book of Acts and you've read his epistles and how he described the stuff he went through, all the beatings and the shipwrecks and everything and being in jail multiple times, how did he survive? Not only that, continue to thrive, do ministry, and be hope-filled. Philippians 4:13 is the answer to that. I know it's a verse we oftentimes like to put on a wall, but do we understand the depth and power of it? Because as he's telling the Philippians of being content in plenty or in want, how can you do that? For I can do everything through Christ who gives me strength. He knew where his power lies.
3: After an excruciating 400 years, God delivered the nation of Israel from slavery in Egypt. How did they thank him? With a song? A dance? Nope. By creating an idol. Yeah, God was justifiably angry, but Moses pleaded with him to forgive the people. And God was faithful, and because of that prayer, he forgave. God listened to Moses. 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
8: 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I have some good news for you today. God is up to something new in your life, and he is up to something good. This is Susie Larson with another Grow and Go moment, helping you to discover and enjoy what God wants to do in and through you. In the book of Isaiah, chapter 43, verse 19, it says this, "For I am about to do something new. See, I've already begun. Do you not see it? I will make a pathway through the wilderness. I will create rivers in the dry wasteland." When the way is too long and the battle rages on, we tend to identify more with our circumstances than we do with our heir status. But Scripture says we're pilgrims. We're traveling to a most holy city. We're just passing through. No one can snatch us out of his hand. No enemy's scheme can keep us from his plan. We are firm and secure in his love and established by his grace. We may feel stuck and thus despair over the sameness of it all. I know I've been there. But here's where we must make the distinction between surrendering to our circumstances and surrendering to God in our circumstances. One camps in the valley with no hope for change. The other declares, "This place does not define me. God will make a way where there is no way. I'm just passing through the valley. I don't live here. I'm a child of God. And he's masterful at bringing beauty out of ashes, rivers in the wasteland, and solutions where I cannot see one. He's already begun to do something new for you. And soon, you'll see it. So look for that new thing in your life. Watch for subtle shifts in your circumstances. God is up to something good. This is Susie Larson with another Grow and Go moment. For more resources, go to growandgotoday.com.
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11: So do you know the love languages of our three boys?
12: I think so.
11: Okay.
12: Yeah, I think
11: CJ's number
12: gifts,
11: one.
12: No doubt. He is gifts.
11: He is still gifts.
12: Yes.
11: He's always been gifts.
12: I feel like people, that's an easy one to give in terms of like, you know, they're gifts. So it's just like, oh, I'm going to get this for him. And he's
11: I'm gifts too. I like that.
12: No, you're not gifts. I think Austin is time.
11: Yep.
12: I think he is just like time with you is well spent. And I think Cody is words of affirmation. And I think you are words of affirmation.
11: I think I'm all five. Welcome to Family Life Today, where we want to help you pursue the relationships that matter most. I'm Dave Wilson.
12: And I'm Ann Wilson. And you can find us at familylifetoday.com. This is Family Life Today.
11: You know, we've got Gary Chapman in the studio today with us, the author of The Five Love Languages. We were just talking 30-some years ago it came out, Gary, but welcome back to Family Life Today.
13: Oh, thank you. Always good to be back with you guys.
11: I mean, we were just talking about how that book has changed our life, our marriage, our parenting, and millions of others. And I'm not
12: exaggerating.
11: Kidding.
12: Yeah.
11: Tens of millions of others, which is unbelievable that God has blessed it in such a way that it sold a bunch in year one, but it's still selling more and more each year.
13: You know, I'm amazed at how God has used that book. As you're right. Every year it sells more than the year before. It's been translated now and published in over 50 languages around the world. I think it's on the human scene. It's because this is one of our deepest emotional needs, is the need to feel loved by the significant people in our lives. And if you're married, the person who would most like to love you is your spouse. You know, and that book, the first book, original, was just talking about the marriage relationship. And so I think people read it and the lights come on and they realize, oh, that's what happened. You know, we weren't speaking the right language. And then they want their brother and his wife to read it. It's kind of gone word of mouth, you know, all over the world.
12: Well, I remember when the book came out, talking to my older brother. You know, we both are raised by the same mom and dad. And my brother said, man, I feel like so loved by my mom and dad. And it's amazing. They always took us places. They did things for us. They did this and they did that. I was in my 20s. I was going through a phase of really struggling with feeling unloved by my parents. And I remember saying to that brother, I don't even know how you can say that. They never told us they loved us. They never touched us. How do you feel like that? He goes, who cares about that? They showed us. And the light bulb went off like, oh, it's because my love language is different than his.
13: Yeah, yeah, absolutely. When couples get that in the marriage, they begin connecting.
12: Yeah.
13: And they fill up each other's love tank. The same principle, of course, is true in parent-child relationships. And that's why, you know, I remember a young 13-year-old, he'd run away from home. He ended up in my office, and he said to me, my parents don't love me. They love my brother. They don't love me. I knew his parents. I knew they loved him. The problem is they had never discovered his love language, and they weren't speaking his love language. So they were sincere. You know, they did love him, but he wasn't getting it emotionally. And that's why this is so important in terms of parent-child relationships.
12: Gary, how did this even come to you?
13: Well, it came out of my counseling. They would sit in my office over and over again, and one of them would say, I just feel like he doesn't love me, you know. And the other one would say, well, I don't know why you wouldn't feel loved. I do this, this, this, and this. Why wouldn't you feel loved, you know? And I knew people were sincere and missing each other. And so I actually read through, I don't know, 12 years of notes that I made. And I said, when someone said, I feel like my spouse doesn't love me, what did they want? What were they complaining about? And their answers fell into five categories. And I later called them the five love languages. And I started using it in my counseling. You know, if you want her to feel loved, you got to speak her language. You want him to feel loved, you got to speak his language. I'd help couples discover their love language. challenge them to go home and try it. And sometimes they'd come back in 3 weeks and say, Gary, this is changing everything.
11: Mm.
13: So that's where it came from. And then later, of course, I wrote Five Love Languages of Children for parents of children, elementary age kids. And then later, the Five Love Languages of Teenagers. So because people would ask me, well, now, when they get to be teenagers, does their love language change? And I said, I don't think it changes, but you have to learn new dialects of whatever their language is, because what you've been doing, they now consider childish. So if words of affirmation is their language, you got to get some new words. You can't say, you sweet little thing, you know, I just love you, you're so sweet. You know? That's kid stuff.
12: Yeah.
13: You know? Don't talk like that to me. Got to get more adult words. And the same thing with physical touch. You demonstrated this in a program we were talking before when you said, you know, your 12-year-old, 13-year-old said, don't touch me. And so, you know, when they're 9 and 10, you can go out on the field with them and you can hug them after the game in front of everybody. They just eat it up. You do that when they're a teenager, they go, Mama, don't do that, Mama. Don't do that, you know. They still need touch.
12: And so what happens, Gary, though, what we do is, as parents, we pull away, we stop doing it.
13: Yeah,
12: saying you just have to shift it.
13: Absolutely. If touch is their language, they still need touch. You just do it in private. And you maybe give them high fives instead of hugging them every time. And another factor with teenagers is the emotional part of the brain in the teenage years is super, super active. So they're going like a roller coaster. You know, in the morning, if their language is physical touch, you can probably hug them and they'll just hug you back, you know. And you, in the afternoon, you try to hug them. No, don't do that. You know? Because you don't know what's happened during the daytime. And their emotions are affected by their circumstances. So they had a bad day or something happened today. You know, they just don't want to be touched right now. So we have to be sensitive to that. But I don't think the love language changes in the teenage years. But I do think you have to learn new ways of expressing, which I call dialects, new dialects of their language.
12: Really,
11: yeah, and you've written about it, things I'd wish I'd known before my child became a teenager. Let's walk through those five, you know. In fact, we had some fun before you came in here, Gary. Our team, they put together the five love languages that teenagers show toward their parents. And I might have thrown in a little help as well. Teens throw back sarcasm, eye rolls. Number three, procrastination, know-it-all-ism. Or hiding behind my phone. Or here's an extra sixth one. The bonus one is the dad joke unappreciation love language.
12: Underappreciation,
11: yeah. They don't appreciate our dad jokes anymore. Anyway, those are just jokes. But
13: yeah, I wouldn't call those love languages, but I would say they're true.
12: Yes. And every parent just heard those and thought, yes. How do I
11: That's
12: get
11: what I
12: beyond
11: get
12: that?
11: From my teen.
12: Yeah.
11: But you've already talked about physical touch with a teenager is different than with a 10-year-old or a 5-year-old. Words of affirmation. How would you edit that or have a different dialect as they hit the teen years?
13: Yeah, I think in the teenage years, you have to use more adult words to them. They need affirming words, but you're looking for things about them. You know, I noticed at the ball game the other night when John missed that shot, you went over there and you encouraged him. Man, you know he felt badly about missing the shot. That's good, man. When you give an encouraging word to somebody, that's just super. So you look for things that they're doing that you can really affirm. You wouldn't have said that when they were 5 years old, but you're saying it now. You're looking for things that they're involved in now and affirming them for things that they're doing now. Or, you know, to say, hey, I really appreciate you taking the trash out. You know, that was very meaningful to me. Just looking for things around the house that the teen's doing that you can affirm them for. So I think it's just looking for different kind of words.
12: Yeah.
13: So you got the physical touch, you got the words.
11: With the words, how do you balance truth-telling? You know, it's going to come out negative or harsh, but, you know, their teenagers are making, like you said, they're up and down. They may be making some poor decisions. You need to speak not affirming words at times. How do you balance
12: that? Let's give an example. Let's say this teenager's in the kitchen. It feels like every time they're in the kitchen, they leave a huge mess. Everything's out. They made a sandwich. The
11: bread's
12: out.
11: That can't be one of our kids.
12: All the cupboards are open. There's junk everywhere. And then they leave their dishes in the other room.
13: I think what you do is you affirm them for something that is positive about them. You say, you know, John, I just want to share this with you. I appreciate the fact that you tell them something that you really appreciate about them. And can I just give you one suggestion that would make you even better? And then you tell them the thing that you think would make them better about, you know, leaving stuff in the kitchen, whatever, you know.
12: Yeah.
13: So I think that way you've affirmed them. Like with adults, I'm talking to, I say, if a wife's going to bring up something that her husband needs to change, tell him three things you like about him first. And then tell him.
12: Does he ever go, okay, it's coming. What's the negative thing? So. But you're saying it still helps.
13: Yeah. It's exactly what God did. Remember in, I think it's Revelation 2, the church at Ephesus, God said, you're doing great at this and this and this. Told them three things they were doing right. And then he said one thing.
11: Serving the poor, caring for the needy, and then you've lost your first love.
13: Yeah, yeah. So it's a principle, you know. And to do that with teenagers, just like you do with your spouse. Yeah. Tell them something, two or three things you like about them, and then say, you know, here's one thing that would make you much, much better, or something that I would really, really appreciate.
11: Now, if you say the one thing and they go, all you ever do is
12: critique.
11: And you're sitting there thinking, I just said three positives and one negative. Do you just keep coming back?
13: Yeah. First of all, you let that response go. You don't clobber them on the head for having that kind of response.
12: You just ignore it.
13: They're being human. They're being human. Okay. You let that response go. They're going to walk away and they're going to think about those three things you told them. And they're going to think about what you asked them to do. And probably they'll do it. But if you come down on them, you know, for getting upset, then you've lost the three positives.
11: Yeah, and you sort of ended the conversation. Yeah.
12: But I think that's a great principle in our homes, and we've said this before, but start looking for the good.
13: Yeah.
12: That really makes an impact.
13: Yeah, absolutely. Absolutely.
11: Well, and, you know, I was just thinking, we've already talked about physical touch, but I know as a dad of three sons, when they were little boys, physical touch felt easy to me. Mm-hmm. You know, I didn't grow up with a dad that was even in my home, so I didn't really have that. But when they were boys, I'm jumping in the bed with them. We're crawling around on the floor.
12: You're
11: wrestling. We're on the trampoline.
12: Yeah.
11: I'm hugging them. I'm kissing them on the cheek. I remember as they became men, you know, 14, 15, and you got close to their cheek and there was a beard starting, it felt awkward. Mm-hmm. It's like, oh. And it wasn't even on them as much as on me. Like, oh, do I hug them like I did when they were kids? Yeah. Well, it's going to be different.
12: And
11: but I felt myself pulling back, like man to man, it's more of a, hey, fist bump, which obviously is okay, but they still want physical touch, right?
13: Yeah, just in the right place.
11: Yeah.
13: In the right time. Yeah. And I think here, since you mentioned that, a lot of fathers of teenage daughters will pull back from hugging them or kissing them on the cheek because they've heard so much about sexual abuse and they don't want to do anything wrong here, you know, and they pull back. And if their language is physical touch, I say to those fathers, if you don't give them hugs, they'll find an 18-year-old boy who will. Don't draw back. Don't draw back. Now, certainly, the sexual abuse thing, there's no place for that in a relationship. But giving them hugs, particularly if this is their language, giving them hugs and giving them a kiss on the cheek, they still need that from you.
11: Yeah.
12: What was your daughter? Was it awkward as she started to mature, as she's becoming a woman? Do you remember that phase?
13: You know, her language was quality time, and I really focused on that. I did hug her and kiss her, but not as often as I would if I'd have known she was physical touch was her thing. But, you know, she would always want to take walks with me after dinner. That was her favorite request was, Dad, can we take a walk after dinner?
12: That's so sweet.
13: And we walked through the neighborhood and talk, you know, about everything and all that. And she loved it, you know, and I would take her out once a month. I would take her to breakfast by herself. Of course, I did the same thing with my son, even though that was not his language. But she looks back and says, you know, Dad, those breakfasts that we had together and the walks that we took together, that's what I remember. That's the highlight of what I remember. And kids will remember that. And if you don't speak their primary language, they'll also remember. I remember that, Dad, you never touched me. Mm-hmm. You never hugged me. So it's important to learn the love language of the teenager.
12: And how would we do that with a teen if we've never heard any of this and we have a teenager, this is new, how do we go about finding what it is?
13: Three simple ways. One is to observe their behavior. How do they respond to you and other people? If you hear them affirming other people, you know, verbally, then that's probably their language. If you see them giving gifts, and then it's probably their language. If you see them spending quality time with someone else, then that's probably their language. So look at their behavior. And then secondly, what do they complain about most often? The complaint reveals the love language. If they complain that Dad never comes to my ball games, Dad's never here to talk with me, Dad never takes a walk with me, Dad never takes me fishing, Dad never. They're complaining that they don't have any quality time with their dad. You see, we get irritated with their complaints, but they're really giving us valuable information. Listen to their complaints. And then what do they request most often? See, my daughter was asking me to take walks with her. My son never would walk with me. He said, walking is dumb. You're not going anywhere. If you're going somewhere, drive. He would request, Dad, can we shoot some baskets after dinner? And the way we shot baskets, we would touch each other in the process of all of it.
12: Yeah.
13: You know?
12: Yeah.
13: So you put those three things together, you can pretty well figure out a teenager's love language. But you can also go online and take a free quiz for the teenager can take a free quiz. It's at 5lovelanguages.com. The number 5, 5lovelanguages.com. There's a quiz for married couples, there's a quiz for single adults, and there's a quiz for teenagers.
12: Mm. I remember one of our sons, when he was a toddler, he was so clingy. I needed to hold him while I'm making dinner. I have to hold him when I'm doing things. But he would constantly, as he's whining, you know, that whining and I'm trying to get dinner, but he would constantly say, Mom, play with me. Mom, play with me. Mom, play with me. You know, I'm thinking, I don't have time to play with you. I have all kinds of things to do. But after reading your book, I remember thinking, I just need to give him my focused attention, even if it's for 15 minutes.
13: Yeah.
12: And so at a certain time of day, I would say, let's spend 15 minutes together, just me, just you, and let's just play. And it was amazing how that changed the atmosphere. Yeah. I'd give him that time, and then he was content.
13: Yeah.
12: He'd play on his own, he'd do other things, and he wasn't nearly as needy of needing me or having me hold him. And I thought that was really helpful.
13: Yeah.
12: To see what they're complaining about or what they need.
13: Yeah, absolutely.
11: Hey, before we keep going, let me just say this to the listener. Every single day, families around the world are facing real struggles, and Family Life is here with gospel-centered help and hope. And when you become a Family Life partner, your monthly support fuels this work.
12: And with your monthly gift, you'll become a part of a community that receives insider updates, which is pretty amazing.
11: Yes, it is.
12: And who doesn't want to be a part of an insider community? You also get invitations to special events and more, because together we're helping families really grow stronger in Christ. So join us.
11: Yeah, just go to familylifetoday.com and tap the donate button at the top of the page. What about special gifts or gifts? You know, some of us as parents would say, every teenager, that's all they want.
13: Yeah.
11: Buy them stuff. But obviously, you know, that's not true. But how do you respond to a teenager where that's their love language?
13: Yeah. Well, I think this love language, gifts, can be tricky. Mm. Because there is no question about it. In our culture, teens are driven for things. And I say to the parent, if their love language is gifts, don't think that you have to give them everything they ask for. You're the parent. You give them gifts you think would be good for them. That's what God does for us.
11: Mm.
13: God doesn't give us everything we ask for. I'm grateful for that. He gives us what he thinks is good for us. And so don't let the teenager, you know, manipulate you and say, well, if you really love me, you know, this is my love language and you would buy me that, you know, no, don't let them manipulate you. When they do that, you say, honey, I love you too much to give you that right now. I don't think you're ready for that. Maybe in another year or two, but you're not ready for that right now. And I love you too much to give that to you.
12: Mm.
13: So don't feel like you have to give them everything they ask for. But I do think what you want to do is find out things in which they are interested in. If they're into sports, for example, and there's some cards that they, you know, they collect cards, you keep your eye out for cards that would be interesting for them. Or whatever their interest is, you think you keep that in mind. They don't have to be expensive things. If gifts is their language, you can pick up a stone in a city parking lot and give it to a 15-year-old boy and say, hey, man, I found this today. I thought about you. Look at the colors here, man. If gifts is his language, when he's 23, you'll find that stone in his dresser drawer, and he'll remember the day you gave it to him. So it's just things that I was thinking about you, and I wanted you to have this, you know. So
12: one of our son's love language is gifts, and he remembers every single Christmas gift.
13: Yeah.
12: I don't remember anything. I don't remember what I got 2 days ago, but he remembers every gift. And as we started discovering this, he was a teenager. I think he was turning 16. Dave and I were going to be out of town for his birthday. We felt so bad. But he'd been wanting a game system, this video game system, for ages. And we had finally saved some money. We thought this is going to be the year we give him. So we had a pro athlete, because Dave was the chaplain for the Detroit Lions, who lived close to us. And we had wrapped this game system up in a nice little package, and we had Luther Ellis go to the door where CJ was in class in high school, knocked on the door and said, "Happy birthday, CJ," and handed him this gift in school, in class. The teacher let it happen. He will never forget that.
13: Yeah.
12: Because he liked gaming and he'd been waiting for a long time to get this game system. He still talks about it.
11: Yeah. Well, I mean, now at Christmas time, gifts will show up from Amazon or whatever on our front porch. And I'm like, "What is this?" He goes, "Oh, CJ already bought his Christmas present from us." So he's come to our house and we can wrap them and give them to him.
12: We still can get him things. And you're right. It could be something that's not that expensive, but something that we've watched him and we know this would be meaningful. And he's so grateful.
13: Yeah.
12: Where other kids might look at it and think, "Oh, thanks." But for him, it's a big deal.
13: Oh, yeah. It's huge. It's huge.
11: Well, what about, we haven't talked about acts of service. It's the only one I think we have left.
13: Yeah. Acts of service is doing something for the teenager that you know they would like for you to do. You know, we do this when they're children. You have to speak this language when they're little because they can't do anything, you know, so we do everything for them. As they get to be teenagers, we also speak this language by teaching them to do things for themselves. So you take their interest. If they're interested, for example, in cooking, then you spend time teaching them how to cook. That is a huge act of service. Mm. Our granddaughter, at the age of 14, could cook a full meal. And from that point on, she cooked every one of her birthday cakes because she wanted to decorate it her way, you know? So teaching them to do things for themselves. Listen, I encourage parents to think in terms of, what would I like my children to be able to do by the time they're 18 years old? Because at 18, typically, they're going off to college, or they're going to join the military, or they're going to get a job, you know, we hope, going to do something. So by the time they get to be 18, what would you like for them to know how to do? And let the teenager tell you things that they would like to learn how to do. Mm. Maybe they'd like to learn how to change a tire on a car. Well, they're not going to learn that at the university or in the military, you know? So whatever their interest is, teach them to do these things. You know, I was speaking to a group of professional football players some time ago. And around the table, it was just four or five couples, and one of them said, "Dr. Chapman, you know, here's the thing. We've been thinking about what are we going to do when we age out of football, because only thing we know how to do is play football. Ever since we were kids, that's all we've known how to do." And every one of them chimed in and said the same thing. Mm-hmm. And one of them said, "I'm teaching my son how to run a lawnmower because I never learned." So this language is spoken not only by doing things for the teenager, and certainly there would be things you could do for them, but also teaching them to do things that they would like to learn how to do themselves.
12: Mm. We've been around a three-year-old grandson a lot the last few days, and we both know this about him. If we have a job to do, he wants to be right with us. So we said, "Hey, Bryce, you want to wash the car with us?" He's ecstatic.
13: Oh, yeah.
12: You know, he's helping us, and he'll say this, "What else can I help you with? Mm. What else do we need to do? Do we have some jobs to do?" So kind of watching that, would you say he probably has?
13: Yeah, I would guess that's his language.
12: Yeah.
13: Yeah.
12: Because Jenna, his mom, said, "If I need a little time for myself, I'll say to Bryce, 'Do you want to do the dishes?' And he'll stand up there for 15 minutes doing the dishes, fully content, so happy." And so that's a really good clue. Yeah. If you find your kids loving chores around the house or helping you do the laundry, that could be maybe
13: absolutely
12: their love language.
13: Absolutely.
11: Listening to you talk about that inspires me. Of course, my kids are older and so are yours. But if I'm a young parent or even have kids coming into the teenage years, I should want to be the expert on my kids.
13: Absolutely.
11: No teacher, no friend should know them better than I do. And that's, like you said earlier, opening your eyes, watching, and then taking action based on what you see.
13: Yeah.
11: I mean, that's a great step for a parent.
13: You know, parents can learn the child's love language by the time they are 3 or 4 years old by observing their behavior. My son's love language is physical touch. When he was that age, I would come home in the afternoon. He would run to the door, grab my leg, and climb all over me. Mm. He's touching me because he wants to be touched.
11: Yeah.
13: Our daughter never did that. At that age, she would say, "Daddy, come into my room. I want to show you something." She wanted quality time. Mm. She wanted my undivided attention. So it's there very early for parents of young children. The love language is there very early, and you can discover it simply by observing their behavior.
11: I Well, another great day with Gary Chapman, and I guarantee it was life-changing for people.
12: Yeah, I think so. Again, his book is called Things I Wish I'd Known Before My Child Became a Teenager. So it's a great book to pick up.
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12: We would love to pray for you. I would personally love to pray for you. And we even have a team at Family Life that can pray for you. 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
18: This is Hope with God. I'm Andrew Palau. In the Bible, Deborah was a powerful woman appointed by God. She was appointed to be a leader and a judge over Israel. She faced dangerous enemies and uncertain times, yet she stood strong. Why? Because she trusted God. Through her courage, her voice, through her obedience, God brought hope and victory to his people. God often calls ordinary people to do extraordinary things. Your voice, your life, it matters. And the same God who gave Deborah courage wants to meet with you today and give you courage. He wants to walk with you through it all and guide your life and show you that he does care. Do you want to get to know him and discover his plans for your life? You can begin this way. Say, God, I want to know you. Reveal yourself to me. Show me your love and guide me in the right path, and I will follow you and serve you. Amen. Always remember, there is hope with God.
19: Your strength doesn't come from exercising. 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That's when the power you read about in the Bible becomes yours. For I can do everything through Christ who gives me strength. 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
1: 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And if you want to find out how it can be different, stay with me. 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
0: Do you ever feel like you're not qualified enough to make a real difference for God? 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In Acts chapter 2, a blue-collar fisherman who once denied Christ three times stands up before thousands and delivers the most effective sermon in history. What qualified him? The Holy Spirit. Today, Chip unpacks the explosive conclusion of Pentecost, and later in the program, he'll also tell you about a remarkable opportunity that just launched this month, our mid-year match. Exciting details on that just ahead.

with the help of wicked men, put him to death by nailing him to the cross. But God raised him from the dead, freeing him from the agony of death because it was impossible for death to keep its hold on him. Now he's going to go on. Look at verse 33. Exalted to the right hand of God, he was received from the Father, and the promised Holy Spirit has been poured out, and that is what you see and hear. For David didn't ascend to heaven, and yet he said, the Lord, Yahweh, said to my Lord, Adonai, sit at my right hand until I make your enemies a footstool for your feet. And then notice what he calls for decision. Therefore, let all Israel be assured of this. God has made this Jesus, whom you crucified, both Lord and Christ. They're making this point that he is in fact God, and he is the waited Messiah. He was the hope of Israel. And so he speaks to them and says, guys, you got a big issue on your hands. What are you going to do with this truth? This Spirit coming is evidence of all that Jesus taught. The lesson here is that the power is in the message, not the messenger. You know, sometimes we feel like if I could just speak better, or if I just knew more. The Apostle Paul would say in Romans 1:16, for I'm not ashamed of the gospel of Christ, for it, the gospel, the message, is the power of God to salvation, to the Jew first and also to the Greek. Well, what he's saying is that, you know what, there's a reason in God's wisdom that he picked an uneducated, blue-collar worker who really failed to be the hero of the first message of the early church. It's not how cool you are. It's not how hip you are. It's not how much you know. It's not your personality. The power is in the gospel. If you will share it, people trust Christ because the Holy Spirit prepares them and the Holy Spirit is speaking to them and God loves them. He wants your mouth. He wants your heart. He wants your hands. He wants your eyes. He just wants you and me to love people and then to have the courage to say, has anyone ever explained to you how to have a personal relationship with the God of heaven? Has anyone ever shared with you how you can have eternal life that is actually a gift? That's not about religiosity. It's not about a moral code. It's not about philosophy. That God actually loves you and he made you. You know what you'll find? People will look at you and go, no one ever has. Would you? And then you'll think, well, I'm a failure and I can't say it very well. And you'll think, great, that's you and Peter. You ready to roll? So you know what's happened here? The church is born. The church is born. In fact, listen to what happens. Pick it up at verse 37. When the people heard this, they were cut to the heart. And they said to Peter and to the other apostles, brothers, what shall we do? Peter said, repent and be baptized, every one of you, in the name of Jesus Christ, so that your sins may be forgiven, and you'll receive the gift of the Holy Spirit. The promise is for you and your children and for all who are far off, for all whom the Lord our God will call. And then with many other words, he warned them and he pleaded with them, save yourselves from this corrupt generation. And those who accepted his message were baptized, and about 3,000 were added that day. And so what happened was the church is born. And if you have the Spirit of God, you're a part of this new thing called the church. Romans 8:9 says, however, you're not in the flesh, but in the Spirit, if indeed the Spirit of God dwells in you. But if anyone does not have the Spirit of Christ, he doesn't belong to him. So if you don't have the Spirit of Christ living in you, you don't belong to him. The second thing this happened is this was the Spirit's baptism. Remember he said, John will baptize with water. I will baptize with the Holy Spirit. The Apostle Paul would later look back and say, for by one Spirit, we are all baptized into one body, whether Jew or Greek, whether slave or free. We were all made to drink one Spirit. Baptism, the word, has a literal meaning and a figurative meaning. Literally, the word just means to immerse or to dip. Figuratively, it means to identify with someone. So when Peter is telling these people, repent, change your mind, and not that baptism saved them, he's saying, your new identity, you need to go public. And so now they're going to be baptized and have to declare that their former thinking was wrong, and they're going to identify and literally be placed into this new supernatural community called the church. Here's the lesson. The lesson is that he that has the Son has life, and he that has not the Son of God does not have life. So the question today is, do you have the Son? Not do you intellectually believe in God? Not are you a moral person? I got news for you. Not is there some philosophy in Christianity is one of the better ones? This is about relationship. If you have the Son, you have life. If

0: you don't have the Son, you don't have life. It's that simple and it's that clear. Later, John, who wrote that in 1 John 5, 11, 12, would talk about this record. He said, "These things I've written to you so that you might know that you have eternal life." God wants you to know. So let me ask you, not do you, quote, believe in God? Not are you a good moral person? I mean, Peter was speaking to a group of people that probably their morality was just off the charts above most of ours. Do you have the Son? Because you can only be made whole and perfect and forgiven in God's sight by having the blood of Christ cover you and Him giving you as a gift the very righteousness of Christ. I grew up in the church for 18 years. Actually, I left when I was about 15 because I couldn't take it. The hypocrisy, the junk, the religiosity, the rules. The Christians I met, unfortunately, were some of the worst people I'd ever met. So I didn't think God even existed. But when I began to explore what it really meant to have a relationship with God instead of, quote, church or Christianity and who Jesus really was, I discovered the truth. And the truth is, God the Father, the triune God of all the universe who made and created you and me and every human being on the face of the earth, He loves us. He's for you. He's not down on you. He loves you, and He sent His Son to die in your place and to prove it that He would rise from the dead, and He makes you an offer. And the offer is eternal life, the life of Jesus living inside of you. Requirement on your part and mine, repent, turn, empty hands of faith. Lord Jesus, I accept your death, payment for my sin, your resurrection, the proof that it's true. Today, will you come into my life? For me, that was 1972. Are you 100% sure at this moment that you have the Son? And if not, could we just stop? I mean, I'll get the fourth point. I'll knock it out quick. But I have to believe God brought multiple people in this room, and the Spirit of God is going, you need the Son. You need the Son today. And this is how your mind's going, oh man, if I need the Son and I go this direction, that U-turn, man, I got an addiction over here, or I'm living with someone over here, I got this issue going over here, and I've cheated over here. And tell you what, God will clean up your life. Yours is I'm turning from it. You don't have the power to change. You ask the Son to come into your life, forgive you for your sin. He'll give you the strength with God's people to deal with that stuff. Father, right now as we stop, you know every person that you've brought because you love them, and you are prompting and speaking deeply in their heart and life, and something inside of them is screaming, despite all the conflict, I want the Son. I want eternal life. I need to be forgiven. If that's you, just in your heart, would you just pray along with me? And it's not the words, it's you talking to God saying, Dear Father, I admit today that I need you. I ask today that you would forgive me for all my sins. I believe and trust that you paid for my sin by Christ's death. I believe and trust that His resurrection proved that it's true. Will you come into my life right now? Will you make me your son, your daughter? Lord, thank you. Now give me strength and courage to follow Jesus. In Christ's name. Literally millions of people around the world, they prayed that prayer. They were sincere. The Spirit of God came into their life and they heard somehow, that's it. That's the big deal. That's not the big deal. That's like going into labor and having your wife have a baby and going, okay, we got that over with, and you leave. I mean, the baby just got born. When you're a spiritual baby, you need the milk of God's word and the love of God's people. He's got a life ahead of you. And by the way, can I tell you something? Instead of that stuff you hear on TV, it's really hard. Okay? It's really hard and it's awesome. And it's really swimming upstream and it's blessed. And the joy is unspeakable.
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0: And so Once the Spirit of God, when you pray and ask the Son to come into your life, He comes into your life. And you're a new person. The old has passed away. Everything becomes new. But now you have to learn like a little baby learns to walk and then learns to eat and then learns to grow. He's going to conform you. He's going to make you like Jesus. 5 years from now, your friends will go, "What happened to you? You used to be a selfish creep like the rest of us. I mean, you hit it well. You were very sophisticated and, you know, you went to a great school, so you hit it really well. But you were a selfish creep like all of us. And you like care for people that no one cares about." Leads us to point number four. Jesus' spiritual body began doing what he did when he walked on the earth in his physical body. See, that's the game plan. The genius, the wisdom of God was when Jesus walked on the earth, he not only revealed what God was like, but here's a need and he meets the need, and here's some people that need fed and he feeds them, and here's some truth and he gives the truth, and he lived and he loved in such a way, and the wisdom was, I'm going to leave and go to the Father, and the Spirit of God is going to come inside every believer. So we're not going to have one Jesus. We're going to have 1,000 and then 1,000,000 and then 5,000,000, then 20 million, then 30 million. And you know what their job is? Their job is to stay connected to the Father and keep their heart tender. So we would live the way Jesus lived and we would do what Jesus did when he was here. So basically we're his spiritual body. And that's why Jesus said the last night on the earth, you will do greater works than I did. Not quantitatively, but qualitatively. If you're a Christ follower and his Spirit lives in you, Jesus lives in your house. That means he's at your work. That means he's in your neighborhood. You are the light of the world. Well, how does it work? Here's how it works. What did they do? They did bio. They didn't call it that then. What did Jesus do when he was walking on the earth? He got before God, didn't he? He went to the temple and he worshiped. He said, I need to do life in community. Even the Son of Man. So he had 12 guys that he did life with. They didn't have some little Bible studies. It wasn't like, well, Peter, what answer did you get for question four? I mean, they're doing life. And it was, you know, Lord, I'm struggling with this. My mother-in-law is making me crazy. And I'm really tempted with lust. And what do I do with that? And Jesus would say, come on, let's get in here, guys. And he taught them. And then they're on mission. Okay, you guys ready? You've learned enough. Two by two by two. Ready? Go for it. You go to those towns before I get there, and here's the power. I'll be right behind you. They lived before God. They did life in community, and they were flat on mission. Look at verse 42. This is, they just begin to do what he did while he was alive. They devoted themselves to the apostles' teaching and to the fellowship and to the breaking of bread and to prayer. Before God, in community. The word fellowship, we get koinonia. Apostles teaching the word before God. They prayed. They're having meals together. This wasn't some religious group. These are people who are doing relationship with an eternal God living inside of them. Everyone was filled with a sense of awe, and many wonders and miraculous signs were being done by the apostles, and all the believers were together. And they had everything in common, selling their possessions and goods, and they gave as anyone had need. And every day they continued to meet together in the temple courts. This wasn't like a once a week duty. I mean, they're doing life together. And not just big meetings, they broke bread together in their homes and they ate together. How? With glad and sincere hearts, and they're praising God and thanking God and enjoying the favor of all the people. Non-Christians liked them. They weren't known for what they were against. They were known for how loving they were. And then notice at the very end, and the Lord added to their number daily those that were being saved. How did it happen? It was the Spirit's filling ministry. They're filled with the Spirit. We'll develop this later. The baptism of the Spirit is a one-time event that occurs when you put your faith in Christ, pray to ask him to come into your life, and you're baptized or placed in the body of Christ. The filling of the Spirit happens multiple times. In fact, in Ephesians 5:18, where it says, do not be drunk with wine, for that's dissipation, but be filled with the Spirit. Don't think of a cup and water being poured in it. Think of a sponge that is filled with something that, so when you push on the sponge, it's what comes out. The word filling here means, but be controlled by the Spirit. Allow the Word of God and the truth of God and the Spirit to have his way, so that instead of being selfish and self-centered and right-centered, you become like this group. They were generous. They were kind. They were sharing. Why? Because it was the Spirit of Christ living in them and the life of Christ living through them. So they were filled with the Spirit. We're commanded to do that. Here's the lesson. Is God's agenda For his people has not changed, and his power is no less available today than it was then. You know, but if I could give me and you a gift, it would be that we would actually believe that. But you will receive power when the Holy Spirit has come upon you, Jesus said, and you will be my witnesses in Jerusalem, Judea, Samaria, to the uttermost parts of the earth. We're sitting in this room today because people actually believed it and did it, and many of them gave their lives throughout the centuries. Now think about this. Just do the math. God, the Holy Spirit, raised Christ from the dead. God, the Holy Spirit, when you prayed to receive Christ, entered your mortal body. Now, he doesn't necessarily have control. You can shut him off and you can quench it. But if you'll let him, as you renew your mind with his word, as you do life in community with people, he will fill you and give you the same supernatural power that the early disciples had. And he then has an agenda for you. I mean, isn't life more than just being successful and being self-fulfilled and getting a good job and being upwardly mobile and hoping everything turns out and only to get to the end of your life and going, I worked really hard. I did this. I had this crazy schedule. I did this. My kids got in these schools. I finally got married. You know what? I got buffed up in my body and I had money for surgeries later when I got older, so I still look kind of good. And, you know, I'm crazy and I'm either plugging or watching or doing and get to be like 80 years old and go, man, what a waste. This was all supposed to bring security and fulfillment and joy. And I had to have pills to get up and pills to go to sleep. And do you really want to do that? Or do you want to do what God made you to do and placed you on this planet to do, to change the world? Well, what's your dream? Shouldn't you have something where if the Spirit that raised Christ from the dead is inside of you, shouldn't you expect him to do something supernatural in you and supernatural through you that you would, like Peter, go, I can't believe this happened to a regular person like me. What's your dream? I want to challenge you. If you don't have one, ask God. As we close, let me share mine with you. I have a dream, Lord, that one day churches will be filled with warm, caring, non-legalistic, non-self-righteous, authentic, passionate followers of Jesus. That the broken, the irreligious, the fallen, the different, and the unlovely would be welcome there. The churches would measure success not by the size of their budgets, the numbers in their flock, or the beauty of their buildings, but by the depth of their love. I'm dreaming the day when Christians would stay married when times are tough, when forgiveness is sought and granted, and predictable struggles would result in humbly coming to God and his word and a wise brother or sister for wisdom and help. I'm dreaming of a day when parents model holiness and purity and set boundaries for their children to protect them from the seductive world system that promises everything and delivers death. I'm dreaming of a day when parents eat together and laugh and tell stories of God's love at bedtime, tickle each other to tears, spill popcorn on the floor, pray about tests and lost friends and lost neighbors, and make their house the most exciting, fun place to be on the block. I'm dreaming of a day when Christians know their neighbors' names and eat hamburgers in the backyard, a day when we're known by our love. I'm dreaming of a day when churches work together to paint schools and clean parks and build houses in the tough parts of town and refuse to care who gets the credit. I'm dreaming of a day when Christians will be known for what we're for more than what we're against. A day when prayer would be viewed as more powerful than politics and the people would be valued and treated with dignity, even if what they believe is antithetical to all that we stand for. I'm dreaming of a day when Christians would cease to be so concerned about being cool and hip and cutting edge and relevant and simply be consistent and caring and committed to be like Jesus and do what he says. I'm dreaming of a day when 9 out of 10 Christians would think it abnormal and strange if they didn't come before God daily, do life in community, and be on mission 24/7. This is a dream I can't shake. It's a dream that Christians everywhere, in every culture, in every church, in every expression of Christ's church would simply live like Christians. Maybe it's because it isn't my dream at all. It's Jesus' divine will and prayer for his church. It's what he meant when he taught us to pray. May thy will be done and thy kingdom come on earth as it is in heaven.
1: 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As we heard today, the early church sold what they had, ate together, prayed daily, and looked out for one another in ways that left the people around them speechless, and lost people noticed. They weren't known for their positions or their arguments. They were known for their love. That picture in Acts chapter 2 isn't an idealized past we can only read about. It's the template. It's what Jesus intended the church to be all along. And Chip's challenge today is really a question. Does any of that describe the community you belong to? Well, that question is worth sitting with. And here's Chip with a vision for the kind of community Living on the Edge exists to help build and how your gift this June makes it possible.
2: Maybe you look at the culture and you feel kind of a quiet despair. The world seems to be unraveling fast and you wonder, is the church up for the challenge? Well, here's what I want you to see. The early church didn't launch into a friendly, welcoming world. They launched into the Roman Empire, a culture of power, corruption, sexual immorality, and violence. Sound familiar? And yet God used the early church to turn that world upside down, not with political muscle, not with cultural influence, but in the power of the Holy Spirit and a willingness to live differently. Radically committed people who said Jesus and Jesus alone matters more than anything. More than my life, more than my political party, more than my nationality. Jesus I will be loyal to with all my heart, all my soul, and all my mind. That's the message of the Jesus Revolution. Rome didn't stop the early church, and this culture won't stop this one. I believe that with all my heart. And if you believe that too, then here's my question. Will you join the movement by giving to us this June and allowing the Word of God to go forth here and all around the world? Help Living on the Edge shout from the rooftops that the Jesus Revolution is an unstoppable force and that God is and will use it to change the world. Don't miss out.
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3: 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I'm Angela. So I've been reading through the Bible in a year, and as I read through all the Levitical laws and this charge that God gave to Aaron, the priest, that he and the priest were not only supposed to keep the law, but they were supposed to make sure the entire nation of Israel kept the laws as well. And then you jump forward to the New Testament and we have the religious leaders and the Pharisees and, you know, they're all upset because Jesus is breaking all of these laws. And it gave me a little bit more understanding of kind of how they got to where they were. But still, they weren't seeing who Jesus was. Jesus would perform signs and miracles and many people believed, but these religious leaders only became angrier. What about you? What do you think you would do? What do you do now? What do you believe now? Alistair Begg is going to talk a little bit more about this coming up on Truth for Life.
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10: If you look at almost any conflict in our world today, you'll find a lack of love. Two countries fighting over a piece of land, there's probably a lack of love. Two groups of congressmen deadlocked, that's probably a lack of love. The absence of love creates a lot of other problems. It was true in the church at Corinth. The people in the church were tolerating gross sin. They were suing one another, getting drunk during the Lord's Supper, and dividing into bitter factions. The Apostle Paul wrote to this church and tried to deal with some of the problems. What was his main focus? Follow the way of love. Just as the absence of love creates a multitude of problems, so the presence of love in a church, in a home, in a workplace, in a nation, the presence of God's agape love can solve almost every problem that you can think of. With Seeking Him, I'm Nancy DeMoss Wagmuth.
11: We can't even get the cable company to answer us, yet God will. The doctor's too busy, but God isn't. We have our doubts about prayer. This is Max Licato. Jesus raised people from the dead, but a How to Vacate the Cemetery seminar? His followers never called for one, but they did want him to do this. Lord, teach us to pray. Might their interest have something to do with the jaw-dropping promise Jesus attached to prayer? Ask, and it will be given to you. When the disciples asked Jesus to teach them to pray, he gave them a prayer. Could you use the same? Father, you are good. I need help. Heal me and forgive me. They need help. Thank you. In Jesus' name, amen. Before amen comes the power of a simple prayer. Punctuate your day with it. This is Max Licato.
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says in a private letter to Philemon, verse 6 is where we'll pick up. Paul says, I'm praying that you, Philemon, will put into action the generosity that comes from your faith as you understand and experience all the good things that we have in Christ. Accordingly, though I am bold enough in Christ to command you to do what is required, yet for love's sake, I prefer to appeal to you. So I, Paul, an old man now, and now a prisoner also for Christ Jesus, I appeal to you for my child, Onesimus, whose father I became in my imprisonment. He led him to Christ. That's what he means. Formerly, he was useless to you, but now he is indeed useful. There is a play on words happening in Greek because Onesimus in Greek literally means useful. Onesimus, as a thief, had become useless. Now, Paul says, he's living up to his name, useful, but he's not just useful to you, he's also useful to me. More than just his previous usefulness as a servant in your house, Philemon, God has a role for him in his kingdom. He's gone way beyond his previous usefulness. God has chosen him to be an instrument of blessing. Verse 12, I am sending him back to you and sending my very heart when I do so. I would have been glad to have kept him with me in order that he might serve me on your behalf during my imprisonment for the gospel. But I prefer to do nothing without your consent in order that your goodness might not be by compulsion, but of your own accord. For this is perhaps why he was parted from you for a while, that you might have him back forever. Not as a bondservant, however, but more than a bondservant, that you would have him back as a beloved brother. Verse 17, so if you consider me your partner, receive him as you would receive me. If he's wronged you at all or owes you anything, charge that to my account. I, Paul, write this with my own hand. I will repay it. To say nothing of you owing me even your own self, since after all, I led you to Christ. All right, so Paul's pretty good at the guilt trip. Paul says, so Philemon, while you languish around in your luxurious house with all your servants, I, an old man, am here in prison for the gospel. I led Onesimus to Christ, and now he really feels a call toward ministry, and I could really use his help. But if you really want to take him back, I guess you can. By the way, did I remind you that I led you to Christ, and without me, you would be on your way to hell? Well, if you can find it in your heart to do that, great. If not, when I get out of prison, I'll personally come pay his debts. It's up to you, Philemon. And then Paul concludes with this, verse 22. One more thing. Please prepare a guest room for me, for I am hoping that God will answer your prayers and let me return to you soon. In other words, oh yeah, I'm actually going to be there in a few months, and this is going to be really, really awkward if you do not do what I am saying. Furthermore, this letter is going to go in the Bible, which means that for the rest of Christian history, if you don't do what I say, you're going to be known as that guy. But no pressure, man. Totally up to you. And of course, Onesimus is the one who actually delivers this letter. So as Philemon is reading it, Onesimus is kind of standing there grinning, like, you know, what do you say, Uncle Phi? You know, what's going to happen here? All right, before we go any farther, let's deal with an obvious question that some of you had as I have been reading through this. The question is, does the Bible here condone slavery? Because it seems pretty clear that there is some kind of ownership that Philemon has over Onesimus. In recognizing that, is Paul legitimizing slavery? Great question. Sadly, some Christians throughout history have interpreted it that way, but that is a very simplistic, very twisted, and quite frankly, very wrong understanding. Three things to remember. Number one, the bondservant here is nothing like what we think of when we say slave. When we think slave, we think you take somebody captive and force them into labor. That kind of slavery is explicitly condemned in the Bible. Exodus 21:16, anyone who kidnaps another and sells him shall be put to death. Or in 1 Timothy chapter 1, verse 8, Paul puts slave traders in the same category as those who kill their parents, adulterers, perjurers, or perverts. So that cannot be the kind of servant Onesimus was. This, scholars say, was more like what we think of as indentured servanthood, and it was part of the economic system in Rome. That's why some of your translations say bondservant, some say servant, some say slave. It was one word in Greek that could mean any number of things. The word was doulos. In those days, if somebody became extremely poor or they had a lot of debt or they couldn't provide for their family, the only thing left for them to sell was their labor. So an agreement to pay off their debt or for the promise of provision, then people would often sell themselves to a wealthy person like Philemon. Now, that is not to say that it was a good system or that it was ever part of God's plan. In the original creation, God never intended us to own each other.
He told us to have dominion.

0: dominion over the earth, not other humans, which leads me to number two. The New Testament subverts the entire premise of any form of slavery. You could summarize the entire New Testament ethic about how we are to treat one another in love your neighbor as yourself and do unto others as you would have them do unto you. It calls us to treat one another as brothers and sisters and tells us that in Christ, there is neither slave nor free. You can see that he tells us we are all family. There is no hierarchy in the kingdom of God. You can see that in a verse Paul often uses to close his letters. He will say, greet one another with a holy kiss. As a teenager in church, I wondered, why does no one ever preach on that verse? Because there were several girls I wanted to apply that verse with that very morning. But then my dad explained to me that Paul said it is a holy kiss, which is not what you have in mind when you want to apply that verse. Secondly, he said, you would have to apply it to men and women alike, which took care of any desire that I had to apply that verse at church. But what Paul meant through that command was treat one another like family. When you come into the kingdom of God, there is neither Jew nor Greek, black nor white, rich nor poor, employer or employee. There is no educated, uneducated, prisoner, free, incarcerated, none of that. He said, in Christ, we are one race of people, the human race. We are one class of people, sinner. There is one solution, Jesus. There is one future, the resurrection. There is one fortune, and that is the eternal riches of Jesus Christ. So he says, when we come into this place, we leave any distinctions behind because we have been made one in Jesus Christ. We are family. The ground is level at the foot of the cross. In Christ, masters and servants become brothers and sisters. That new view of humanity would ultimately undo any form of slavery, which leads me to number three. Rather than issuing a political manifesto, God planted seeds which undid the current order. You see, had God said, this system is wrong, get rid of it now, Jesus' followers may have focused exclusively on political action. And there is a time to work politically. But God had a different way of going about his agenda on earth. He was transforming the world from within. And the place that he started that transformation was in his church. Eventually, this new vision of humanity would transform the whole society. But God started it through the gospel in the church. D.A. Carson, the historian and theologian, says that the best work on slavery, in his opinion, is by an African-American scholar named Thomas Sowell. It's massive. It's three volumes. I've looked through it. It's really impressive. Sowell points out that slavery was a universal problem going up to about the 17th century. He says the terrible European slave trade with which we are familiar that trafficked over 11 million Africans. He said twice that many were bought and sold on the Arabian Peninsula during that same time period. Furthermore, he says, almost every slave sold in the European slave trade were taken captive and sold to them by other Africans. So in other words, he says, slavery was a nearly universal problem. Yet, he points out, you have an enormous amount of guilt literature coming out of the West, yet none out of Arabia. And all the efforts to stop slavery came from the West. Why, he asked, if slavery was universal, what stopped it in the West? His answer, he said, undeniably, it was the Great Awakening. It was the preaching of men like John Wesley and the reforms of Christian statesmen like William Wilberforce. The gospel planted seeds that ultimately undid the broken systems of the world from within. Yes, Christians have been hypocritical about that at various times throughout history. But the point was when people began to awake to what the gospel actually taught, it undid the entire world system from within. That's what Paul is doing here in Philemon.
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0: He says in verse 8, I could command you to be generous. That would be required. I could drop the apostle bomb and order you around. But I would rather press the gospel into your heart and tell you to obey the implications. Because see, that's real change. I would rather see you transformed by love than berated with law. Because that kind of change is permanent and beautiful. And that kind of change leads to an entirely new world order. So that's the way that I am going to press this into your heart. So the question then is, well, what did Philemon do with this letter? Did he obey it? Never tells us. But ask yourself this. How did this little letter get in the Bible? It was a private letter sent only to Philemon, which means that he would have had the only copy. To get into wide circulation, Philemon would have had to have put it there. And I just don't think that Philemon would have said, hey, here's a letter Paul wrote me with counsel that I completely ignored. He gave it into circulation because he heeded it for himself, forgave Onesimus of his debts, and released him, even though it came at great personal cost to himself. He then circulated the letter as a picture of the new world order that the gospel would create in the churches. And here is where it gets even more interesting to me. A few decades later, a church leader named Ignatius refers to an elderly bishop of Ephesus, which was one of the leading churches in the ancient world, named Onesimus, which scholars say would have been a very uncommon name among people in leadership positions in that day. So many scholars, based on the timing and the context of Ignatius's reference, believe that to be the Onesimus of Philemon. So what you see in the book of Philemon is a beautiful picture of the gospel and a perfect picture of the mission of this and really any church. Philemon is a self-centered businessman transformed into a beautiful picture of generosity, and Onesimus is a pilfering thief transformed into the leader of one of the most important churches in the ancient world. Can you see why I think there is no better picture of the vision of our church than this book? Write this down if you're taking notes. Letter A. We, as a church, want to see Philemons become radically generous participants in the mission of God. I would say that we have a lot of Philemons in this church who are sincere in their faith, like Philemon was, who are regular at the church. The pastor knows their name, like Paul knew who Philemon was. But they have yet to ask the really hard questions about how God wants to use their lives in the mission, to give and serve where it is costly. It's not that they are evil, just that life for them has been about building their kingdom, and so they use people like Philemon used Onesimus. It's not that it's illegal, it's just self-focused. God wants you to become a person who is characterized by grace and generosity, where you don't just ask, what do I have to give? You start to ask, how can I best leverage my life for the kingdom of God? What do I have that is useful for God's kingdom and not just useful in mine? I presented to you something called the generosity ladder. On it, we try to chart how people grow in generosity throughout their lives. The idea is that God has called us to grow more and more in Christ's likeness, that discipleship is not just about meeting some minimum requirement like the tithe that you just check off and are done with. You learn to say to God, God, it's all yours. God, everything I have is yours. You poured out everything for me. Where would I be without you? You didn't tithe your blood for me. You poured out everything. So God, I don't want to just be faithful with the 10%. I want to be faithful with all of it. You see, that was always my mistake. I was like, God, here's your 10%. Boom, checked it off, paid my tax to God. Now I can just do whatever I want. And God said, nope, I didn't tithe my blood for you. I own it all. So the question of the believer is, God, how do I leverage? What do I have that's useful? What resource do I have? What talent do I have? What time do I have that is useful in your kingdom? Because I want my life, like Philemon, to be a response, not just of their minimum requirement. I want it to be poured out to the measure that Jesus poured his out for me. There's a couple in our church in their mid-30s with young kids, about my kids' age, that felt led by the Lord to grow their generosity year by year for as long as they can sustain it by 5% per year. Beginning of 2013, they were giving away 12%. In 2013, they achieved 20%. In 2014, they tried to get to 25%, but ended up at 22%. So I asked them, how high are you going to go? They said, well, if we can get our business to the right place, we'd like to one day give 100% of our annual income into the kingdom of God. Now, I am not saying that your plan has to look exactly like theirs, but you see a mentality. And that mentality is, God, I'm not just meeting a minimum requirement and then going back to figure out how life becomes useful for me. God, I want to leverage what I have, all that I have for yours. It's all yours, God. I want to grow yearly in my generosity. I want to become more and more like Jesus because I think about and I understand where I would be without him. It's the same place millions of people are in the world without me leveraging what God has given to me. Become a Philemon. And by the way, this applies to all areas of your life, not just your resources. What if you begin to look at all of your life as time, treasure, talents? What do I have? What Onesimus do I have that would be useful in God's kingdom? And God, do you want to use that in your kingdom? Show me how. You see, what I realize as we do this is there's a lot of Philemons in here that need to actually get engaged in the mission of God. Because Jesus, listen, Philemon, Jesus did not save you to sideline you. He saved you with the intent of putting you in the prime spot in his game. He doesn't save believers just to bless them. He blesses you to be a blessing. And so the question you got to start asking yourself is, God, I am Philemon. How do you want to use me? I've told you before that. I mean, yes, I love, you know, how God is growing our church. But I've told you that often I feel like a quarterback in a huddle. We come in here each week, and as the quarterback in the huddle, I call the play. And I feel like what happens is a lot of people are like, whoo, man, that was an awesome play. Man, I wrote that play down. That was a great play. And they talk to their friends about it. And then they all kind of run back over and sit down on the bench, leave me out on the field by myself. And then like a couple minutes later, you run back onto the field and you're like, call us another play. And so I call another play and you're like, wow, that was an awesome play. Man, I got goosebumps when you were calling that play. You're the best play caller in this city. I never heard somebody call a play like you. I'm going to podcast that play throughout the week. I'm going to listen to it again and again, and back you go over and sit on the bench. And this is what we do week by week. And at some point, I want to say, the point is not me calling the play. The point is you running the play. I only call the play so that you will run the play. So I'm not excited about how many people come to hear us call the play. I'm excited about how many people throughout the week are actually running the play in the place that God has placed them to run the play. So it's like my old pastor used to say, a bunch of y'all need to get off your blessed assurance and start doing something. You need to start standing on the promises, he would say, not just sitting on the premises. He said, you need to cease to be spectators and start to be movers in the movement. It starts with small steps, giving financially to the kingdom for the first time, reaching out to somebody in your neighborhood or workplace and inviting them to come with you in this journey of faith here. Volunteering, joining a small group. But I would counsel you with what Paul said to Philemon. I am praying that you will put into action the generosity that comes from your faith. As you understand and experience all the good things we have in Christ, generosity that comes from your faith. Translation, what kind of generosity does your faith demand? Think about how much your life is owing to grace. You really feel like you're a self-made man, Philemon? Where would you be without Jesus? Where would you be had God not sent me to preach the gospel to you? Where would you be? Y'all, listen, I'm an American through and through. I believe in personal initiative and that God has given us the ability to prosper and do great things and that the government should mostly just stay out of our way. But think for a minute about how much of your success you owe to others. You had no real control of the talents you inherited. That was just in your DNA that your parents gave you. You didn't control the country of your birth. You didn't really control the makeup of your body and your health. These things are a gift. That's not even to mention the price that Jesus paid to free you from sin. And Paul would say to Philemon, and I would say to you, that demands something. Those who have received that kind of grace, those who feel how helpless they were, no longer look at their lives as something to acquire, to put into useful service for them. They say, God, how does what I have, how can it bless someone else as you have blessed me? Let me make sort of an extreme statement here, or harsh. Self-made men go to hell. Why? Because what you made by yourself was a mess of condemnation. What Jesus gave to you when you were helpless was his grace.
1: You are not your own. You were bought with a price. A powerful reminder from Pastor J.D. 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So Pastor J.D., we're always looking for ways to grow the ministry of Summit Life so we can reach more people with the gospel. When you think about the future, what kind of fruit are you praying this ministry produces?
0: Yeah, Molly, thank you for asking me that. I spent a lot of time praying about this ministry and what God is doing through it in the lives of people that are listening to it. I'm praying for changed lives.
1: Yes.
0: And by that, I mean people meeting Jesus, returning to him, learning to walk with him daily. I pray for stronger. I pray for maturity in our disciples. I mean, believers going deeper in truth where they're not blown about by every wind of doctrine or when trouble happens, where they're not falling apart. I'm praying for healthier local churches, that listeners to this program would go back into their churches better equipped to encourage their pastors, to equip other leaders and help mobilize your congregations. I'm praying for multiplication, disciples who don't just hear the word in this program, but disciples who make other disciples, sometimes of their kids, sometimes of their suite mates, their prison mates. That's why we use media ministry like this radio program as a megaphone. So the message doesn't just reach people, it shapes them and then sends them. If that intrigues you or you've been blessed by this program, would you consider becoming a partner with us, giving? 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
1: 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I'm Molly Vidovich. 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
2: 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My husband and I were talking about the mission trip that was leaving from our church with students. Some of the students were our children. And my husband was talking about this, how we just so want to pray for safety. But what if God has something for us in times that feel kind of unsafe for us? Coming up on God-Centered Life, Pastor Josh Moody is asking this question. What things would make your top five most common idols list? 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Since when is security a bad thing? 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
14: And you know, real faith can often feel like risk. I don't mean, you know, you grew up in the church, or you went to Sunday school, or you went to a Christian school, or you know the creed. I mean real faith. 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Committing to Him.
15: Welcome to The God-Centered Life with Josh Moody. We're taking a look at the book of Joshua today. The series is called Four Forgotten Truths About God's People. Today, you have to take a risk. Joshua chapter 2 in the focus. Josh Moody is senior pastor of College Church in Wheaton, Illinois, and I'm Todd Busteed. Well, Josh, at first glance, the story of Joshua taking on the walls of Jericho, it's a fantastic story. Love the story, but it doesn't seem to reach into our world today. But it sounds like the theme of risk is going to be at the core of our study.
16: I think it's right at the heart of what we're meant to learn from this story, both from the side of Rahab, of course, but also the spies and the people in that town who failed to take the right approach in response to Joshua and to God's movement at the time. So yeah, risk in the sense of faith, commitment, it's right at the heart of this story.
15: Fantastic. Well, reach down, tug that seatbelt a little tighter. This is going to be a great ride. Joshua chapter 2. Here's Josh.
16: Well, go ahead and keep your Bibles open as we come to this next in our series in the book of Joshua that we've called the Four Forgotten Truths About God's People from the book of Joshua. Why are we studying the book of Joshua? We're studying the book of Joshua because it's teaching us these four forgotten truths about God's people. You see, we live in a day when many people not only have questions about Christianity, but also about the church. Is the church really going to be what it should be? What kind of church is a biblical church? How are God's people meant to act in these times of environmental discussion, crisis, confusion, however you want to label it without getting political? How are we meant to live in these times of political confusion, discussion, debate, crisis, however you want to label it without getting political. How is the church meant to be in the world but not of the world? D.L. Moody had an interesting illustration about that one time. He said that the church is meant to be in the world, not of the world, in the same way that a ship is meant to be in the water but not have water inside it. Otherwise, it will sink. So that's a good illustration. But how are we meant to do that? I mean, what does it mean for us to engage culture? We should be doing that with the gospel of Jesus Christ. We should be living for Jesus at work. But how do we? So, four forgotten truths about God's people. And we're looking at the book of Joshua because the book of Joshua has a parallel New Testament book, which is the book of Acts. And in Joshua, God's leader, Joshua, is calling God's people to go into the land, and they're to trust Joshua, follow him, and go into the land. The book of Acts, God's leader, Jesus, Joshua, you see, the Greek for Joshua is Jesus. Jesus sends his disciples into the land, that is, into the world. Go make disciples of all nations, baptize in the name of the Father, Son, and the Holy Spirit. Teach them everything that I've commanded you, and surely I'll be with you always until the very end of the age. As God says to Joshua, the Lord your God will be with you wherever you go. Only meditate on God's word. Don't let the book of the law depart from your mouth. Joshua, Jesus, and the book of Joshua is telling us these truths about how God's people and New Testament people, looking back as we, you see, often people get confused about the Old Testament. You think, why, the Old Testament is like a history book. You know, if you really want to find out what Christians are meant to do, read the New Testament. But the truth is, the Old Testament, the scriptures of the Old Testament, that was the Christian's Bible in the New Testament. That's where they preach the gospel from, the Old Testament. Joshua, our Jesus. We're to trust Jesus and follow him on mission. And the book of Joshua is written at a particular point of time, I think, so soon after Joshua, God's people forgot. So four forgotten truths. God's people forgot the faithfulness of God and forgot to be engaged with their mission to live in the land, be in the world, but not of the world, became increasingly like the Canaanites. It says in the book of Judges, right after the book of Joshua, that there arose a generation who did not know the Lord nor what he had done for God's people. And they forgot, they forgot, they forgot. And we today need to remember the faithfulness of God so that we can be faithful to him and live on mission as well. And that's what we saw last week. We're on mission, the first of the four forgotten truths, that God, we can be strong in God because of who God is and the work of his spirit within us. We can be strong. We can be strong in the word of God, not just reading it intellectually, but letting it influence our mind and hearts and dig deep into our attitudes and then affect our actions. And we can be strong because God has promised to be with us. Surely I'll be with you always to the very end of the age. The Lord your God will be with you wherever you go. God has promised to be with us. Therefore, we can be strong. The power for mission, the place of mission, go into the world and make disciples. The power for mission, the Lord your God is with you. And so we looked at how that last week, therefore we should be on mission. Now this week, the second of these four forgotten truths, this week, I've called it, you have to take a risk. You have to take a risk. Now, this story that we read out the whole thing because it's a story. So there's no, you know, you've got to hear the story. You've got to understand its drama and how it fits together. So you've got to hear the whole story. That's why we read out the whole thing. And this story, we're going to interpret it as the New Testament tells us to interpret it. So the book of Hebrews, Hebrews chapter 11, verse 31, interprets this story like this. It says, by faith, so this story is about faith, by faith, Rahab the prostitute was not destroyed along with the disobedient,
14: because she gave a friendly welcome to the spies. So Hebrews is telling us that the story is about faith, and there are three characters in the story. There's Rahab, by faith Rahab. There are the disobedient, that is, the people in Jericho who did not trust Joshua, who did not trust Jesus, who refused to follow the Lord God of heaven and earth. There's that character in the story, the disobedient. And then there are the spies, those who went on mission into the land. So we're going to look at each of those three characters, Rahab, the disobedient, and the spies, all teaching us what faith is and what faith is not. And it's emphasized here in the story again and again, an element of risk. You have to take a risk. So we're going to look at these three characters and what they teach us about faith and risk. So it's first it's going to be the risk of faith. Then it's going to be the risk of disobedience. And then finally, it's going to be the risk of mission. Okay, so you're taking notes. That's the structure of the sermon. We're following the interpretive grid of the New Testament because this is a book that is pointing us to the great Joshua, that is Jesus, to trust in him, the risk of faith, the risk of disobedience, and the risk of mission.
17: Josh will take us into these three risk factors in just a second. But first, a reminder that you're listening to The God-Centered Life with Josh Moody. He's senior pastor of College Church. We're located about 30 miles west of Chicago in the community of Wheaton, Illinois. And if you ever find yourself in the area, either visiting or you live here, please consider this your invitation to join us. All right, let's get back and check out these walls of Jericho. Here's Josh.
14: So first of all, the risk of faith. And this is about Rahab. And Rahab, it's emphasized here frequently that this is a risk. The whole idea that Rahab is a hero of faith. It's a risk. It's a risky story. She was a prostitute. Now, some commentators have attempted to say that, well, you know, actually, if you read the text carefully, maybe she wasn't a prostitute. But really, there's no way around it. She was a prostitute. The New Testament tells us, and indeed underlines it, by faith, Rahab, the prostitute, it's an important part of the story that she was a prostitute. And the text in Joshua tells us that she was a prostitute. Plus, it emphasizes it in various subtle ways in the original, in the Hebrew. So, for instance, when the king of Jericho comes to Rahab and tells her, look, I've heard you got spies in there, these men, let them bring them out to me. The language he uses here is almost certainly filled with innuendo, double meaning, suggestive connotations. He's not speaking well of her. She's a prostitute. He's treating her with some kind of stigma. So in verse 3, he says, bring out the men who have come to you, who entered your house, who came to your house, for they have come to search out all the land. You know, those guys who came to you and came into your house, actually they came for the land. It's risky. She was a prostitute. And what is more, she lied. So when the king of Jericho comes to her and says, bring out these guys, she just lies. She just says, oh, well, they're not here, they've gone. That's not true, they're right back there. She's lying. Now, some people said, I've actually sat under preachers, well, one particular preacher I remember who said this, and some people said, well, the fact that Rahab is a hero of faith and the fact that she lied shows that in certain situations, it's okay to lie. You know, the Nazis knock on your door and you have your sheltering Jews back there. And so in those instances, it's okay to lie. And this is a story that's telling us that, they would argue. But
16: That's misunderstanding how narrative works in the Bible. The Bible will very frequently in the story tell us things that just happened without thereby implying that it approves of the things that happened. So she was a prostitute. It's not approving of her prostitution. She lied. It's what happened. It's not approving of her lying. Now, there is a situational ethic conundrum that is thrown up sometimes by that. You know, is it ever appropriate for people to lie? All I can ever tell you about, the Bible's very clear that lying is wrong. And all I can ever tell you, when I've ever been put in a situation whereby it seems like there's no way out, by when I was on the mission field and there were some pretty risky situations we were in, it felt like there was no way out other than by saying something that wasn't true. All I can ever tell you is that when God says in his word, no temptation has seized you except that which is common to man, but God is faithful and just and he will provide a way out, has been my experience. He does provide a way out. And of course, the Lord Jesus is our model. When the Pharisees pinned him on the horn of a dilemma, he didn't lie. But he found a wise way out. And we must trust that as Jesus promised, if they drag you before a court, don't worry beforehand, the Holy Spirit will give you the words. But she didn't know any better. She wasn't a follower of God at that moment. She was trying to protect them. That was a good thing. But she lied in doing it, and that was not a good thing. It's a risky story that she's a hero of faith. But of course, most risky of all is the risk that she took to trust in Joshua, the great captain of God's people, fulfilled in Jesus, to trust in God. That was a real risk for her. You just have to imagine the situation. There she is in Jericho, surrounded by these people who were sworn enemies of the Israelites. And for her to harbor the enemy in her own house and allow them to escape, well, if they had discovered it, it would have been a pretty short trial and an even briefer execution, I think. That's a real risk. And you know, real faith can often feel like risk. I don't mean, you know, you grew up in the church or you went to Sunday school or you went to a Christian school or you know the creed. I mean real faith. She trusting God, committing to him. That can feel like risk. What will they say at home if I really give my life to Jesus? What will my parents say? What will they say at the college if I really commit myself to the Bible and to God's word? What would they say? What would they say at business if I really live for God? If I don't go to that party, would I lose that contract? If I really trust in God and his ways, feel like a risk. Why did she do it? She did it because she had discerned something. Again, the text is just so amazing this way. It's just brilliant. And it's a little hidden in the Hebrew, but it's so clear in the original. So if you look down at verses 12 to 14, you see what she gets. So she says, verse 11, for the Lord your God, he is God in the heavens above and the earth beneath. And then she says, verse 12, she says, you also will deal kindly with my father's house. And that word kind is the Hebrew word chesed, which is the Hebrew word for the special covenant love of God. And you deal kindly with my father's house. And then they promise in verse 14,
14: If you do not tell this business of ours, then when the Lord gives us the land, we will deal kindly, or hesed, this covenant love, and faithfully with you. She's putting her trust in the covenant love of God. It's not really a risk, but it sure can feel like it. The risk of faith. You say, well, I'm not sure I want to take that risk. Well, there is another risk, and that's also here in this passage, and that's the risk of disobedience. And that also is, you remember, we're looking through the lens of Hebrews chapter 11, where it talks about the disobedient here. And that's, of course, here it's the Canaanites and those who were in Jericho. And their refusal, unlike Rahab, to follow Joshua and the Lord God, their refusal to do so. And that too is a risk. The risk of disobedience. See, it's not that they didn't know. In fact, Rahab tells us, verse 10, for we have heard, they knew, we have heard how the Lord, that's the Yahweh, the special name for God of the Bible, the Yahweh, we've heard how the Lord dried up, the covenant name for God, dried up the water of the Red Sea before you when you came out of Egypt. They'd heard of the Exodus. I mean, the Israelites have been wandering around for 40 years in the desert. This wasn't done in secret. They knew. And we've heard what you did to the two kings, the Amorites, who are beyond the Jordan, to Sihon and Og, whom you devoted to destruction. They'd heard about the power of God. They'd heard. And what's more, that knowledge had an impact on them. Verse 11, as soon as we heard it, our hearts melted. That word for melted is repeated three times in this story because it indicates God's work in their lives, that is the land that has been given. It had an impact on them. Their hearts melted. They're scared out of their minds. And there was no spirit left in any man because of you. For the Lord your God, he is God, the heavens above and on the earth beneath. They knew. They knew. But, oh, it seemed so much safer behind those Jericho walls. Those impressive and strong Jericho walls. The risk of faith like Rahab, that's a risk. Oh, it's so much safer behind those walls. I think one of the idols of our area is safety, comfort, security. You drive home and press a button and the garage door goes up. You drive in and the garage door shuts behind you. Those Jericho walls, they're so safe. No one can get you there. You're secure. You've built up your pension. You've got your bank account. You're safe. Oh, it's much more risky to really trust in God, to give my life to Jesus and to mission, to give my resources to God's kingdom. Oh, that's risky. No, I'm going to keep people at a distance. I won't let them in. I'm safe behind these Jericho walls. But you know, that is a risk. For Joshua is coming.
15: That's Josh Moody, and this is The God-Centered Life. Powerful way to wrap up today's session, because as we heard a number of times in the lesson, Joshua is interchangeable with Jesus. So, Josh, you've labeled security as an idol. So we can speculate that if Joshua and his men wanted security, they wouldn't have entered this enemy stronghold. Is there an admonition for us, perhaps, to consider something bigger for God?
16: Yeah, well, absolutely. Seek first the kingdom of God and all these other things will be added unto you. In Jesus' famous words. Now, there's nothing wrong with enjoying God's gifts. And we certainly shouldn't be those who, as it were, jump off a cliff of risk for the sake of looking impressive to other people, spiritually speaking. And there's a place for prudence and care with how we live our lives. But it can be a real danger, perhaps particularly as people get older and they move out of living in the city to live in the suburbs and they get a nice house and they have some children and they want to settle down and everything becomes orientated around safety and security. But what about that child who wants to be a missionary? Will we encourage them to do that or will we hold back because we're scared of what will happen to them? And there are many things like this, yeah.
15: Josh, there seems to be no end to the news cycles that are talking about war, division, cost of living, taxes, scams that are harder to spot than they used to be, resulting in a sense of mistrust of just about everything. Fair to say, our security walls, our way of life, many of us have been taking for granted, have been taking a beating of late, and perhaps is there some idol smashing going on here?
16: It's certainly revealing things, isn't it? I think, Todd, it's revealing where we've really put our trust and our hope. And that's good for us, I think.
15: Certainly a different way to frame what some might consider losses when, in fact, those conditions or events may be helping us focus on what is eternal or perhaps prompt us to take a risk.
16: Right.
15: Thanks for that, Josh. Well, speaking of taking risks, fascinating research of late showing that Gen Z is less likely to take risks because, wait for it, they've been born into a world where cameras are everywhere and any socially risky behavior will live on forever on the internet. A bit of a foreboding mindset, perhaps, but we're countering that with both our lesson today, encouraging risks of a spiritual and service nature, and a warm, insightful book from J.C. Ryle, available on our website. GodCenteredLife.org is where you can get your copy. Next time, we're hanging with sinners.
18: 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It was a clever ruse, but a risky one. Can you think of anyone else who took that risk?
15: Continuing our look at the book of Joshua when we get together next time, resources for your devotional life at GodCenteredLife.org, and this is your invitation to join us for the next edition of The God-Centered Life with Josh Moody.
2: 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I'm Angela. He died a sacrificial death. He offered himself as a sacrifice. But then look at his life. How did he live his life? He lived a sacrificial life. And he's calling us to do the same. Coming up on Destined for Victory, we're going to find out how to follow in the footsteps of Jesus. We're going to learn to walk in agreement to that sacrificial life that Jesus has called us to. 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
21: 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I have some good news for you today. God is up to something new in your life, and He is up to something good. This is Susie Larson with another Grow and Go moment, helping you to discover and enjoy what God wants to do in and through you. In the book of Isaiah, chapter 43, verse 19, it says this, "For I am about to do something new. See, I've already begun. Do you not see it? I will make a pathway through the wilderness. I will create rivers in the dry wasteland." When the way is too long and the battle rages on, we tend to identify more with our circumstances than we do with our heir status. But Scripture says we're pilgrims. We're traveling to a most holy city. We're just passing through. No one can snatch us out of His hand. No enemy's scheme can keep us from His plan. We are firm and secure in His love and established by His grace. We may feel stuck and thus despair over the sameness of it all. I know I've been there. But here's where we must make the distinction between surrendering to our circumstances and surrendering to God in our circumstances. One camps in the valley with no hope for change. The other declares, "This place does not define me. God will make a way where there is no way. I'm just passing through the valley. I don't live here. I'm a child of God, and He's masterful at bringing beauty out of ashes, rivers in the wasteland, and solutions where I cannot see one. He's already begun to do something new for you, and soon you'll see it. So look for that new thing in your life. Watch for subtle shifts in your circumstances. God is up to something good." This is Susie Larson with another Grow and Go moment. For more resources, go to growandgotoday.com.
0: 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That's when the power you read about in the Bible becomes yours. "For I can do everything through Christ who gives me strength." 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
22: 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Preferring other people above yourself will help you to walk in agreement. 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
23: 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And if we truly want to follow in His steps, a big part of that is learning to elevate other people above ourselves. That's what Jesus did. 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

0: The Lord is my shepherd. I have all that I need. He lets me rest in green meadows. He leads me beside peaceful streams. He renews my strength. He guides me along right paths, bringing honor to his name. Even when I walk through the darkest valley, I will not be afraid, for you are close beside me. Your rod and your staff protect and comfort me. You prepare a feast for me in the presence of my enemies. You honor me by anointing my head with oil. My cup overflows with blessing. Surely your goodness and unfailing love will pursue me all the days of my life, and I will live in the house of the Lord forever. I'm Angela. 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That is Psalm 23. And I just think we could daily have that reminder. Surely God's goodness and unfailing love is pursuing you all the days of your life. Amen. Coming up next is Revive Our Hearts.
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10: We don't stumble into holiness. It is on purpose. On purpose, he fixes his eyes on the Lord. And with his perspective there, focusing on what he knows about God and experiences in him, that God is his refuge, his treasure, and his Lord, guess what? He gets what he wants. He gets what he prayed for at the beginning of Psalm 16, safety and security. With God near him, he is not shaken.
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9: 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Now, today's episode is for the woman who's ready to run after joy. We're listening to part two of Missy Schrader's message on Psalm 16, and there's so much we can learn from David's example. It's time to get practical about pursuing unshakable joy. Here's Missy to help you.
10: The boundary lines have fallen for me in pleasant places. Surely, I have a delightful inheritance. I notice two beautiful things about David here. Gratitude and surrender. Do you hear his gratitude? What God has assigned him, he is thankful and content. My mom used to say, "What I have is what I want." And David surrenders, trusting God's heart that his situation is what God has ordained for his good. David has faith in God's lordship in his life, and I love those two together, gratitude and surrender. David knows that the boundary lines that the Lord has assigned to him are what he says is best, and David trusts his Lord. I want to be like that. Remember how David knew the fate of the wicked, that their sorrows would increase and they would suffer more and more? This is a complete contrast to that. He knows that his future, what does it say in that verse? His future is delightful. Paul prayed that the believers in Ephesus would have this same hope, and he prayed that they would know that their inheritance is delightful. I pray that the eyes of your heart may be enlightened in order that you may know the hope to which he has called you, the riches of his glorious inheritance in his holy people. And what is his inheritance? What is our inheritance? Eternity with him. Tim Keller says this about heaven. You can't imagine how happy you'll be. In my favorite devotion book, New Morning Mercies, Paul David Tripp encourages readers to live with the hope of what is to come. And here's what he says. It's long, but I couldn't not read it. We say we believe in the hereafter, but we often live like eternity amnesiacs. We get so focused on the here and now that we lose sight of what's to come. The fact is, you cannot make sense of life unless you look at it from the vantage point of eternity. If all God's grace gives us is a little better here and now, if it doesn't finally fix all that sin has broken, then perhaps we have believed in vain. There has to be more to God's plan than this world of sin, sickness, sorrow, and death. There has to be more than the temporary pleasures of this physical world. Yes, there is more, and when you live like there's more to come, you live in a radically different way. When you forget eternity, you tend to lose sight of what's important. Anybody know what he's talking about? Then you live for what is temporary, and your heart seeks for satisfaction where it cannot be found, which leaves you spiritually empty and potentially hopeless. Meanwhile, you're dealing with all the difficulties in this fallen world with little hope that things will ever be different. So it's important to fix our eyes on what God has promised will surely come. Let the values of eternity be the values that shape your living today, and keep telling yourself that the difficulties of today will someday completely pass away. Hallelujah. Belief in eternity can clarify your values and renew your hope. Pray that God, by His grace, will help you remember forever, right here, right now. The Jesus Storybook Bible talks about one day that Jesus will make all the sad things come untrue. And that's the truth. On Sunday, I went to my aunt's funeral. Wow, going to a funeral gives you an eternal perspective, doesn't it? Everyone who shared at the funeral talked about how my aunt loved Jesus. She was always laughing. She loved people. Nobody talked about her body. Nobody talked about how much money she had. Nobody talked about her decorating. None of that. She had a hard life too. She had a wayward child. She had a daughter who got divorced. She had cancer, but she lived with such an eternal perspective. In fact, in the last weeks before she died, she called it countdown to liftoff. She was so excited to meet Jesus. Isn't that so cute? So she lived with an eternal perspective. She knew, surely I have a goodly heritage. How often do you meditate on your beautiful, delightful inheritance? How does that promise of eternity with Him bring you hope in trouble? Like Paul Tripp said, that knowing what's to come does shape my here and now. David is moving from feeling troubled to being joyful by knowing and experiencing God as his refuge, his treasure, and his Lord. Let's keep reading. Verse 7. I bless, which is another, you could say, I praise the Lord who gives me counsel. In the night also, my heart instructs me. I have set the Lord always before me. Because he is at my right hand, I will not be shaken. At this point in our psalm, a troubled David has asked for protection. He has declared in faith that God is his refuge, his treasure, and his Lord. In light of all that he knows and experiences about David, we see him make two decisions. First, he praises God. What does he praise him for? I love this. He knows that God is his counselor, walking with him. He trusts God at all times, even in this hard time. God is his refuge, his treasure, and his Lord. And he knows that God will direct his paths. We know this verse. Trust in the Lord with all your heart and lean not on your own understanding. In all your ways, submit to him as Lord, and he will counsel you. He will make your path straight. David's first decision is to praise the Lord as he trusts his guidance. And then he makes another decision. Oh my goodness, I love this verse. 8. I keep my eyes always on the Lord. With him at my right hand, I will not be what? Shaken. Where is his focus? Always on the Lord. The ESV says, I have set the Lord always before me. His eyes are fixed on the Lord on purpose. We did a Bible study 1 year in community group, and the pastor said, we don't stumble into holiness. It is on purpose. And that's what this makes me think of. On purpose, he fixes his eyes on the Lord. And with his perspective there, focusing on what he knows about God and experiences in him, that God is his refuge, his treasure, and his Lord, guess what? He gets what he wants. He gets what he prayed for at the beginning of Psalm 16, safety and security. With God near him, he is not shaken. Oh my goodness. I could find so many verses on fixing your eyes on the Lord. I had to have total self-control. So I'm only picking one. Psalm 119:14. In the way of your testimonies, I delight as much as in all riches. I will meditate on your precepts and fix my eyes on your ways. I will delight in your statutes. I will not forget your word. I love this. Do you see? David is delighting in him and in his word as his treasure, and he's fixing his eyes on him and on his leading. How would making these two decisions to praise the Lord and fix your eyes on him change your day to day? Let's keep reading. Therefore, my heart is glad and my tongue rejoices. My body also will rest secure because you will not abandon me to the realm of the dead, nor will you let your faithful one see decay. Remember how David started Psalm 16, troubled and asking for safety and protection? He has rehearsed, he has talked to his soul about what he knows and experiences about God. He is declared in faith, tell me, say these with me, that God is his refuge, his treasure, and his Lord. He has contrasted the wicked's future with his delightful inheritance. He has made the decision to praise God and fix his eyes on him. And now we come to the word, therefore, because of all of this, his heart is glad and his tongue rejoices and he's completely secure. He is experiencing what he prayed for. He is experiencing joy. He moved from feeling troubled to experiencing joy because he had faith that God is his refuge, his treasure, and his Lord. Now look at verse 10. This is a little tricky because it seems like David is saying he won't die. And I like how Tim Keller explained this. He said, these verses would be remarkable. David is saying, the love I have, the friendship and fellowship I have with God, his love for me is so strong, I can't believe that even death can strip it from me. God won't let death come between us. I will see him face to face. Knowing that one day David will be in his presence, his delightful inheritance is sure. We come to the final, I feel like I want to go, woohoo, the final, this is it moment. Are you ready? Verse 11, you make known to me the path of life. You will fill me with joy in your presence, with eternal pleasures at your right hand. Ultimately, no matter what is causing insecurity and fear, David declares where his true life is found. It's in him. Jesus says this of himself, I am the way, the truth, and the life. Some translations will say, in your presence is fullness of joy, overflowing, filled to the brim. You could translate this verse, as Tim Keller says, in your face is joy upon joy upon joy. David knows the only way to be unshakable is to run after and pursue God. He says, I believe in you. You are my joy and my meaning. You are my all. You are my hope. You are the only thing I can't lose. Although David began his psalm feeling very troubled, he ends it feeling what? True, full, abundant, overflowing joy because he experiences God's nearness. And he has the hope that one day he will actually be in his presence face to face with God forever. So, ladies, what does this psalm mean for us today? Let's go back to our question. How can I experience joy when I'm in distress? And here was our answer. Like David, I can move from feeling troubled to being joyful when I know and experience him as my refuge, my treasure, and my Lord, both in his nearness now and in the hope of his presence forever. In Acts 2, when the Holy Spirit came in power, Peter preached a bold sermon. And we're going to look at it because guess what psalm he preached? Here we go. Fellow Israelites, listen to this. I feel like I should read it like this. Jesus of Nazareth was a man accredited by God to you by miracles, wonders, and signs which God did among you through him, as you yourselves know. This man was handed over to you by God's deliberate plan and foreknowledge, and you, with the help of wicked men, put him to death by nailing him to the cross. But God raised him from the dead. Hallelujah. Freeing him from the agony of death because it was impossible for death to keep a hold on him. You ready? David said about him, I saw the Lord always before me. Because he is at my right hand, I will not be shaken. Therefore, my heart is glad and my tongue rejoices. My body also will rest in hope because you will not abandon me to the realm of the dead. You will not let your Holy One see decay. You have made known to me the path of life. You will fill me with joy in your presence. Fellow Israelites, I can tell you confidently that the patriarch David died and was buried, and his tomb is here to this day. But he was a prophet and knew that God had promised him on oath that he would place one of his descendants on his throne. Seeing what was to come, he spoke of the resurrection of the Messiah, that he was not abandoned to the realm of the dead, nor did his body see decay. God has raised this Jesus to life, and we are all witnesses of it. Exalted to the right hand of God, he has received from the Father the promised Holy Spirit and has poured out what you now see and hear. David didn't know it, but he was pointing to Jesus. Because of him, we can know and experience him in an even more rich and more intimate and beautiful way because the Holy Spirit is in us. We can live experiencing the goodness of his nearness always. When we're troubled, we can have faith that God is our refuge. And we can rest in him with trust. We can know and experience God as our treasure, and we can delight in him with gratitude. We can know that God is our Lord, and we can fix our eyes on him, surrendering as he guides and counsels us. His presence is our good. His nearness is our good. The familiar song, Great is Thy Faithfulness, I was so excited about this, says, Pardon for sin and a peace that endureth. Thine own dear presence to cheer and to guide. Strength for today and bright hope for tomorrow. Blessings all mine and 10,000 beside. Do you see what the hymn writer knew? It's exactly what we've been chatting about this morning. His dear presence gives us joy and leads and guides us as our Lord. He knows we can experience strength for today because of his nearness as I look forward with hope for our bright tomorrow, our glorious inheritance. Surely he is our treasure. Blessings all mine and 10,000 beside, too abundant to count. In this world, we will have trouble. Jesus promised. We may feel like we're playing hopscotch with the big kids and we don't know how to play. We may feel insecure, unsettled, and fearful. Like I ran to hear my mom's voice, we can run to our Heavenly Father, knowing who he is and knowing that he is near, calms and settles us and allows us to experience true, full, overflowing joy. Like David, we can make a decision to praise him and fix our eyes on him and have an eternal perspective of hope. Ladies, we have a delightful inheritance. We experience him in us now by the power of the Holy Spirit, and one day we will be with him face to face, and we will experience joy upon joy upon joy. Will you read verse 11 with me? Jesus, you make known to me the path of life. You will fill me with joy in your presence, with eternal pleasures at your right hand. Let's pray. Heavenly Father, we often find ourselves troubled, but we are longing for true joy. You have shown us in your word that it is possible to experience joy that no one can take away. It is joy in your presence. Your nearness is our good, Lord. Help us to hide in you as our refuge. Help us to treasure you above all else. Fill our hearts with praise, and Father, help us to surrender to your lordship in our lives, knowing that our inheritance is delightful. One day we will be overcome with joy as we live face to face with you. Until that day, Lord, be near. Holy Spirit, fill us with your joy as we abide in you. We love you. Amen.
1: Amen. Missy Schrader on God's nearness, the only thing that leads to unshakable joy. What a wonderful 2 days it's been unpacking Psalm 16 together. If you missed the first half yesterday, you can find that at reviveourhearts.com. Nancy DeMoss Wolgemuth is just as passionate about God's nearness as Missy. She shared some practical thoughts about walking closely with the Lord, drawn from the story of Enoch.
12: Walking with God doesn't mean to be a recluse or a monk. It doesn't mean that you pull away from society, from culture, that you have this like godly spiritual life and then you walk with God. No, Enoch lived a normal life with normal cares, normal responsibilities. He had a family, he had kids, as we've seen, but he walked with God as he was carrying out other responsibilities, interfacing with neighbors, coworkers, and family members. So walking with God doesn't mean you just pull out of this world. It does mean an intentional decision. Amos 3 verse 3 says in the ESV, "Do two walk together unless they have agreed to meet?" Walking with God doesn't just happen. It requires a conscious, deliberate choice. We agree we're going to walk with each other. You don't just slip into it. You don't just slide into it. It doesn't happen by osmosis. You don't say, "Oh, I want to be a godly old lady. I hope I'm walking with God when I'm old." Look, if you're not walking with God now, you probably won't be walking with him when you're old. It's a choice, an intentional decision. It's also a consistent, continuous way of life. It's a cultivated habit. Enoch walked with God for 300 years. This was not just an occasional nod to God or an occasional emotional or religious experience. This was not a hot and cold relationship, off and on, fits and starts. This was a relationship, a walk with God that affected and impacted every area of Enoch's life, as it will ours. It impacts our relationships, our family, our work, our hobbies, our free time, everything, what we eat, what we drink, where we go, what we say, what we think. A walk with God is a cultivated habit, a continuous, continual, consistent way of life. And a walk with God suggests a close friendship. Enoch knew that God was with him, and he considered God to be a friend. Years ago, for several years, I had a walking partner. We didn't know each other very well when we started walking together, so at first conversations were a little awkward. We didn't know much about each other, about each other's backgrounds, but we started to walk and talk. That's what women do when they walk, right? We talk. We walked and we talked. And he walks with me and he talks with me and he tells me that I am his own. And the joys that we share as we tarry there, none other has ever known. None other except others who've walked with God. You see, this was not an occasional visit that Enoch and God had. There's a nearness that comes with God, an intimacy with God that's cultivated through time spent walking with him and cultivating a friendship with him. You become interested in what interests God.
1: 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It's been sweet to consider that this week. 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Nancy's walking us through Psalm 137, a song of lament for exiles. 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
20: Husbands, in the same way, be considerate as you live with your wives and treat them with respect as the, he's talking about physical strength here, as the weaker partner and, shocking for the first century, and as heirs with you of the gracious gift of life so that nothing will hinder your prayers. Remember my Ephesians 5 joke? Well, the women need 3 verses and the guys need 8 verses. So I did some math and the Apostle Peter writes 6 verses to the wives. Help me out with the math. 3 + 6 = 9. And then you just add the 8 verses to the men, and Peter only adds one verse to husbands, and 8 + 1 = 9, and 9 = 9. Isn't that interesting? When the Bible speaks, there's an absolute mutuality to it. And to give you a preview, in the third verse we're going to study today, it's even 1 to 1. And in the last verse we're going to study today, it's absolutely even husbands to wives. So when the Bible speaks, instead of the pendulum of assuming the woman's the problem or the man's the problem or she's the real sinner or he's the real sinner, the Bible just assumes that God's sons and daughters will both be gifted, they will both be intelligent, they will both struggle with selfishness, and they will both need about an equal amount of encouragement, right? So the devil is just grinning as culture swings from form of sexism to form of sexism, and God in his word and truth stays right in the middle. So I want to give you a tip that's helped me in 22 years of marriage. Kim and I have a group of friends that we do dinner with about once a month. We have amazing food. We go from house to house. And what happens every night before we head home is that we sit in a big circle and we do an exercise that's called give a letter grade to your marriage on the count of 3. So we don't get to talk about this ahead of time. Our friends just say, okay, grade your marriage. Mike and Kim, ready? 1, 2, 3. And you just have to say whatever you feel about your marriage. And it gets really awkward.

just that regular spot where little frustrations don't grow into really big things, but that you can, on a regular basis, just process in the community of faith. So brothers and sisters can bring you back to Peter and Paul's words and say, how's this going? How are you doing with this? Man, what a beautiful thing. Some of you have friends like that. You just haven't been that honest with them yet. And today might be the nudge you need. And some of you would love friends like that. I just want to encourage you to add that to your prayer list today. God, provide the kind of friends that don't just bring me happiness and joy. They help make my marriage as strong as it should be. So we start with Ephesians 5. We move to 1 Peter 3. Let's jump really quickly to the third and shortest section from Colossians 3. The Apostle Paul says this, "Wives, submit yourselves to your husbands as is fitting in the Lord. Husbands, love your wives and do not be harsh with them." Once again, we notice the perfect biblical balance. But maybe what you've also started to notice is that there's kind of a pattern in the way that God speaks to husbands and wives. Did you catch it? What does God say again and again and again and again to husbands? He says, love. And what does God say to wives again and again and again and again? He says, submit. So let's talk about submission for a second. When that moment comes, it's going to be hard. Can I encourage you to craft your wedding vows or use wedding vows that make you vow what the Word of God wants you to vow? I totally get it. You don't have to explain to me that phrases like the head of the household or wives, submit to your husband. I know that they are difficult and confusing and misunderstood by many people. I want to encourage us today as a community of faith, if we are biblical people who believe that God is good and His Word is good, to not assume that this part of His Word is bad, to not water it down, to not edit it, to not like take the oomph out of God's calling for men and women. I guess I'm asking you to use these phrases when you take these sacred vows. Now, I would hope that you or your family or your pastor can explain what this means. Like, to be the head of the household does not mean you get a little bell and you ring it whenever you want nachos. To be the head of the household means to be like Jesus was the head. He came with authority and He took responsibility. He had the position and He used it with great patience and selflessness and sacrifice. The cross is the example of what it means to be the head of something. And to submit does not mean that you're inferior or unintelligent or that your voice does not matter. It simply means that if every decision is like an uncontrolled intersection, we're going to smash into each other. And so God put up a yield sign for wives. Just slow down, express their opinion, but yield to their husbands in everything so there are fewer crashes. You should explain such things. But even if your friends think, wow, you're that kind of religious, huh? Here's what I want you to do. I want you to take a vow with biblical language, and then I want you to make them jealous by your marriage. I want you to show them what literally statistics and sociologists would tell us, that conservative Christian people who are passionate about their faith, they're not doormats and abuse victims. They thrive in marriage because God knows what makes marriage work. So let them shake their heads. Let them say, poor girl, submitting to her husband and everything. And then let them see what happens when a marriage is filled with love and respect, with a man sacrificing constantly and a woman submitting with great humility. Years ago, I was a brand new pastor, and I got to do some premarital counseling for a couple that was like this. He was a church guy. He met a girl who was not so into Jesus. We start doing premarital counseling and we get to these passages like Ephesians 5 and submit to your husband. And she is, whew. I remember where I was sitting in my living room at my kitchen table. I remember where she was sitting and it was icy cold. I'm a new pastor, sweat and wipe my hands under the table. So we get to the end of it. You know, she holds on to give her credit. And I say, so your wedding, let's plan it. Is there a Bible passage we talked about that you want me to preach on? And she's the one that says, the submit one. Tell me more. I said, surprised. She said, Pastor, if I literally stand up in front of my family and friends and say I'm going to submit to him in everything, my parents will throw whatever is in their hands at you. I said, welcome to the ministry. So wedding day comes around. I'm so nervous. I'm sweating. But what are you going to do? You going to bail on Jesus? No. So you read the thing and you say the thing. And I explain what this means to Christians, what Jesus and the church, this great mystery, what husbands and wives, it's selflessness and submission. And no one threw a holy book at me, thankfully. I was not concussed by a flying hymnal. The service ends. And what I remember, I'm in the front of church, just mingling, and the bride's aunt comes up to me and she says, so I'm a feminist.

0: And I don't think I agree with what you said, but I like the way you said it. And I said, that was close. that was so close. Yeah. But maybe I'm being biased as a Bible believing Christian, but I believe deep down God created us with an ache for Eden. We just want to get back there. And the world makes it all fuzzy and messy and confusing, and where we're triggered and traumatized by even biblical words. But I think there's something deep in the human soul that just longs for this design that God is giving. I think, maybe I'm wrong, I think a woman, if she had a man who had authority, but he used it with Jesus-like responsibility, who didn't put every decision on her shoulders, but he had an idea after listening to her ideas, and he just led with compassion and patience and strength and courage, I don't think she would feel like some second-rate Christian woman. I think she would thrive as God intended her to thrive. So when the time comes for some of you to pick your vows, use the words. When your wedding day arrives, wed yourselves to the words of the Word of God. Which means it's now time to talk about sex.
1: This is Time of Grace. We'll be back in a moment with more of today's message. 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
0: Last passage for today comes from 1 Corinthians chapter 7. This is so good. Paul again says, now for the matters you wrote about, the Corinthians had some questions about sex and marriage. Paul says, it's good for a man not to have sexual relations with a woman. If you're single like Jesus, great. That's a beautiful way to live. But since sexual immorality is occurring, each man should have sexual relations with his own wife and each woman with her own husband. The husband should fulfill his marital duty to his wife and likewise the wife to her husband. The wife does not have authority over her own body, but yields it to her husband. In the same way, the husband does not have authority over his own body, but yields it to his wife. Do not deprive each other of sex, except perhaps by mutual consent and for a time, so that you may devote yourselves to prayer. Then come together again so that Satan will not tempt you because of your lack of self-control. Isn't that a great passage? If you're new to the Bible, that's saying have sex a lot. And if you want to take a break to pray, that's cool with God. Some of you just found a new life verse. Now this, maybe as modern Americans, we don't get this, but this would have been so shocking to the Corinthians. The Corinthians were so used to the pendulum of boys being boys. There's a Roman poet and statesman, maybe you've heard of him, Cicero. He once said that any religion or philosophy that would forbid a man to visit a prostitute was, quote, extremely severe. This was radical, but Christianity, do you see it, called for mutuality within sexuality. I mean, just the language is amazing. The husband should do this in the same way the wife should do that. The wife should do this, and likewise, the husband should do the same thing. There should be mutual consent. There should be an each otherness. This isn't his thing. This is not her thing. This is your thing together. And this deserves a whole sermon series to unpack. But sex is a great, great gift that God gives to his people. And yes, sex can be taken to these kind of worldly, Corinthian-like extremes where it's dirty and crass and casual. But let's not swing past the biblical spot and end up where it's like so secretive and quiet. Did you know that there are married couples, maybe you're one of them, who rarely, if ever, talk about sex. Do you like it? What would you like to? We will talk more about what we are cooking on Do you want the smooth peanut butter or the cream? Like, we will talk more about groceries than we will about the marriage bed. But God's right here. Read Song of Songs. Read Adam and Eve naked and unashamed. Read these verses from 1 Corinthians 7. God loves sex. He made sex, and he wants you to talk about sex. Here's the trick to having a great sex life. If both spouses like sex, they will like marriage. Now, here's the tricky part. It's not so easy to get two people to like sex. One person wants it this much. One person wants it this much. Guys' bodies are like this. Women's bodies are like this. Guys can be super focused on one thing. Women are often thinking about a bunch of things at the same time. There's kids and there's complications and there's hormones and there's trauma and there's religious messages that we can't talk about any of this stuff. It's going to take a lot of communication. But I just want to encourage you today, let this be like one of the three pillars of your relationship. My wife and I years ago read a great book called Friends, Partners, and Lovers. And if we can check all three of those boxes, we are a happy couple. If we can be friends who do stuff together, we golf and run and take walks. If we can be partners who work on the budget and the home chores and raising these kids. And if we can be lovers, and this isn't some like thing we'll get to. If these things, like if this is the three pillars of marriage, if we can talk about all three of these things, we will thrive in marriage. So put this on your agenda, married couples, for the week. What's your letter grade of our sex life? On the count of three. One, two, three. Now, don't do it in the car after church if there's kids in the back. That's too much. Wait for a private time. And if it's awkward, that's okay. I'm so much in favor of a taboo conversation now that helps us tomorrow. On the other side of that awkwardness is not just having to live with this frustration and tension for the next year or two or 10. So be biblical. Talk openly and frequently as God does here, and you will be blessed. I'm currently in the process of writing a book that's meant to be a gift for newlyweds. And I had a chance to interview a bunch of couples from our church who had been married in the last 18 months. And I just want to share a resource with you. There were multiple couples that shared a podcast that I had never heard of before that I think is amazing. It's called Kingdom Sexuality. And what I love about it is that in my experience in marriage and as a pastor, there's a lot of resources out there that are kind of crass and worldly that make a Christian uncomfortable. Websites, books at a bookstore. You don't feel right as a Christian because it's not Christian. But then there's all this Christian stuff that is so like bland and generic. Remember to be nice to her before you kiss her. Thanks. I could have figured that one out. This podcast I found, it's going to make you blush a little bit, but it starts with scripture. It ends with a prayer. And it's just Christians who love the word of God and love the institution of marriage, talking about all the things that real couples deal with. So maybe you want to dig into that. It might be your thing. It might not. But I hope and I pray that you become amazing best friends, great equal partners, and incredible happy lovers. Put sex on the agenda, and you might end up with a happy life that God intends for your home. Whew! All right. Y'all did it. Four Bible passages, so much to cover. Here's my summary. Happy wife, happy life, happy man, that's the plan. Now, here's the whole truth from the Word of God. Holy spouses make for happy houses. Right. Show me two people who are seeking the holy God together, and I will show you a couple who is happy to be married to each other. Now, real quick, one last question. Why would that be? Isn't that interesting? What is it about coming to church or praying together or reading this old book that would make devout Christian couples so much happier than non-Christian couples? Here's a short answer I want to leave you with. God. The closer you get to this God who is defined by his sacrificial love, the more you learn what real love looks like. I mean, think of Ephesians 5 as a husband is just learning more and more about Jesus, who laid down his life to make us beautiful in the eyes of God. There's a Jesus who was the head of this relationship. And yet, how did he use his headship? He used it to make us holy, blameless, radiant, more beautiful to God. This is stunning to me than a bride is to her groom on her wedding day. This is what Jesus did for us. That is profound love. Jesus is so humble that he yielded and, in fact, submitted to his Father in heaven. Do you remember the prayer? Father, not my will, but your will be done. He did that for you, for the forgiveness of your sins. He won us over without words, to quote 1 Peter chapter 3. I mean, Jesus could have come down and just lecture us, but instead he did something. What he did was to die so that all the dumb things I have done as a husband and as a human could be forgiven and sent away, so that all your selfishness and refusal to sacrifice would be nailed and left at the foot of the cross, so that you could be a holy child of God. To quote Colossians 3, Jesus is not harsh with us. He's gentle and humble in heart. He's patient as we try to do this right one more time. And to quote 1 Corinthians 7, what Jesus has given us is a place called heaven, which will make the pleasures of sex seem as boring as watching paint dry. I'll say it. You should know, at the best moment of sex, the most pleasurable, that is 0.0001% of the happiness that humans feel in the presence of God. God created sex. He created the parts of your body, the nerve endings, so that you could have just a glimpse of the euphoria and peace and relaxation that is ours forever and ever and ever. These relationships, this institution, the marriage bed itself, was all created so that we could believe, wow, I cannot wait to see God. And at the marriage feast of the Lamb, that's how the Bible ends, we will celebrate like we have never celebrated here on earth. What is it about biblical Christianity that makes couples happier? It's Christ, God, a God of love. Happy wife, happy life, nah. Holy spouse is happy house, is that? That's it. It's the whole truth. It's the truth that connects us to God. Let's pray. Oh God, thank you for your word. Wow. I have been so blessed, so comforted, so corrected by your word over the years. It has swung me back to the right spot as a husband, that I can love Kim better. And God, by your grace, we're happier than we have ever been. Man, some of us are in a great spot. We are in amazing relationships, and this was just the nudge we needed to make it better. And some of us wish we could go back to a former marriage or a relationship that we did not do biblically. Wherever we're at, God, help us to remember that you are full of grace and truth and power, that there is forgiveness for all the things we're thinking about. There is truth to guide us, that we can do this right the next time. And there is a power that makes impossible things possible. God, someone who grew up in a home not seeing the best examples, that they can have a great marriage by your Spirit's power. Those of us who feel stuck and find it so hard to forgive, God, you are more powerful than the bitterness and hurt in our hearts. And God, for the sake of the children and our children's children, I pray that this is so much more than a sermon, but this is a seed that grows into something big and beautiful in the years to come. You are the God that loves 10,000 generations of those who trust in you. And God, I pray as we think about the future, that for generations to come, we would seek you and find in you all the love and acceptance that we need. We love you, God, but we believe that you loved us first and that you love us more. We pray all these things with hope today. In the name of Jesus, our Savior, and all God's people said,
2: amen.
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3: The other day, I got a really great question from a grade school girl at our church. And it's a question maybe you've wondered about in your life too. The question was, where is heaven? She had heard me talk about heaven as not being here, but I referred to it as there. And she asked herself, well, where is there? Where is heaven? I thought that was a good question. So here's my biblical answer. We know that heaven is there and not here, because here isn't a better place. You know, when you look around in this earth, in our solar system, in the universe, we see things that don't make us happy. We see brokenness, we see sin, we see people fighting, we see countries going to war. But when Jesus talked about heaven, he didn't talk about any of that. In fact, do you remember when Jesus was dying on the cross? There was a man next to him who at the very last second confessed his faith in Christ. And Jesus said to him, truly I tell you, today you will be with me in paradise. I love that word, paradise. It wasn't like going to Hawaii paradise. It was not here paradise. No brokenness paradise. No weeping paradise. No mourning, no crying, no death, no sickness, no anxiety. No worry, that's what heaven is like. So I was trying to think, exactly where is that? I don't know. I can't say where it is, but I can say what heaven is. Heaven is a place that is so much better by far that the Apostle Paul longed to be there. That even though he had amazing friends and a great mission from God, purpose, scriptures that he was inspired to write, it was nothing compared to that moment when he would get to heaven and see the face of his Savior, Jesus. I remember when I was a freshman in college, I had a doctrine class to kind of catch people like me up. I hadn't gone to a Christian school once in my life, and we had a brilliant professor, and he said this, that if you could get the most powerful rocket and blast off from Earth, and you could land at a space station and refuel and blast off from there, and land at another space station and refuel again and blast off from there, and do that 1,000 times, you still wouldn't get to heaven. Because heaven isn't part of this broken universe. It's a whole nother place. And while I couldn't find it on a Google map, I can tell you this, that God has given us the destination. Through Jesus, who is the way, the truth, and the life, we get to be in a place that is better by far. And we get to spend forever there with our Savior Jesus. So, to this young girl, all of you who are wondering, where is heaven? It's not here. It's paradise. And we can't wait to get there.
1: 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Thanks for being part of what God is doing through Time of Grace. We'll see you next time.
2: 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I'm Angela. Coming up on Bold Steps, Mark Jobe challenges us to see people around us the way that God sees them. I mean, do you see people around you right now? How does God see that person? Harassed, helpless, worth everything, worth his son, the life of his son? This is the kind of compassion that built the early church. And it's the same compassion that can move you through your day. And it's the kind of compassion I think that we can only have when we experience God's compassion for us. This is an important word from Dr. Mark Jobe coming up in just a couple of minutes on Bold Steps.
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8: The will of God for us today includes the great commandment, love the Lord with all your heart and love your neighbor as yourself, and the great commission, go and make disciples of all nations. Now that takes courage. It takes courage to love those who hate you. It takes courage to go where Christ is not known and reclaim lives from the darkness. But that's what God has called us to do. And the more God blesses you, the harder it is to live a courageous life. It's so easy to get the idea that our comfort is the thing that matters most, but God has not called us to a life of convenience. Christ died for us that we should no longer live for ourselves. And Christ sends us out as the means by which His will gets done in the world.
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14: Maybe you have been coming to church for some time and God has done a work in your life and cleansed you and changed you. And maybe you're very different than your relatives are. And you just like chalk them up to they're a bunch of loser partiers. But I hope that you would look at them and that you would have compassion in your heart for them.

0: Welcome to Bold Steps with Pastor Mark Jobe, President of Moody Bible Institute and Senior Pastor of New Life Community Church in Chicago. When you think about the church and the mission we have to go and reach others with the truth and love of Christ, that is quite a movement. And on yesterday's program, Mark revealed that beneath this mighty movement, there must be more than just a sense of duty or religious obligation. There needs to be a driving force of compassion. In fact, all throughout the gospel, we see how compassion drove Jesus and his followers to acts of service and engagement that literally changed the world. Today, Mark continues this poignant lesson for the book of Matthew chapter 9 by explaining what it means to close the God gap. Our message is titled The Compassion of a Movement, and it starts right now.
1: There's a difference between teaching and proclamation. Teaching usually has to do with teaching people that are already religious and educating them about the things of God. And proclamation has to do with talking to people that don't know God about the things of God. It has to do more with evangelism, with proclamation to people that don't know God. And then he says, and healing every disease and every affliction. I want you to see three things there that Jesus does that we're called to do. We're called to teach and instruct. We're called to proclaim the kingdom of God to people that don't know the kingdom. And then we're also called to touch people's lives at a physical level, emotional level, soul level. Sometimes we get confused about this, and sometimes we're good at one or the other, but we're not good at all three of these. There are certain churches that, well, they're good at evangelism. They proclaim, they talk to people, but they don't train them, disciple them, mentor them, teach them in the ways of God. Then there's other churches that are good at teaching. And they're basically teaching centers where you go and you learn and you teach, but no one ever comes to Christ. No one's ever baptized. No one's coming out of the world. There's no one that's coming that hasn't been to church in a long time. And so if you walk into these places, they're teaching centers, you feel like you're kind of in the in crowd, you have your notebooks and you're learning, but no one from the outside ever comes into those places. And then you have churches that are doing physical work, but they're not teaching, they're training. We need to be a church that does all three of those. We need to be a church that teaches people the word of God. We need to be a church that proclaims outside of the walls. And then we need to be a church that's also meeting the physical needs of people around us, because that's part of the work of the kingdom of God. Amen? Let me explain that for a second to you. It's the whole person, body, soul, and spirit. You see, the gospel of Jesus Christ affects the whole person. I cannot minister to someone and just tell them, you need a relationship with God through Jesus that can wash you and cleanse you. And I may pray with that person and lead them to God. And that's our first priority, to reconcile, to present the gospel that helps reconcile people to God through the Son, Jesus Christ. But if I lead a person to come to Christ and they don't have a job, and so they go home and they can't feed their family, and they can't give their children something to eat, then I've only really done half a job there. My first priority is that they know God. But part of the gospel of the kingdom is that they also need to get a job so that they can begin to feed their family and live a decent life and start living according to the ways of God. Are you tracking with me? If I lead a young person to Christ and tell them they need to know Jesus as Lord and Savior, but I don't, and they're involved in a gang, and I don't help them get a mentor that would help them mentor them out of the gang and get their life out of a cycle of violence into a different place, then what I'm doing is I'm only doing half a job, because the gospel of the kingdom is a gospel that reconciles us with God, but it doesn't just drop us there. It helps us live godly in Christ Jesus. If someone is poor and hungry, And they come and we give them a sandwich to eat, but we don't give them the gospel. We've only done half our job. We've fed their stomach, but we haven't solved the issue of their soul. And they can eat a sandwich and be grateful, but walk out of here and not have peace with God. That's only a half job. But if I give them the gospel and don't give them a sandwich, it's only a half job as well, because I've led them to God, but I haven't helped them in their immediate need. Are you tracking with me? You see, the first thing of the gospel of the kingdom is to lead people to God. But Jesus did not just minister to people's spirit. He also touched their bodies and he touched their souls, and he ministered the entire gospel to the whole person. That's why we as a church have reached out in different ways. We have a couple of food pantries, a couple different locations. We have a couple after school programs to help young kids with tutoring. And you may say, well, what does tutoring have to do with the gospel? A lot. Because if a young tutor is able to take a child who's 7 years old, whose mother is a crack cocaine addict and can't help them out, and someone from the church sits down with them and helps them with their math problem and coaches them a little bit and gives them something to eat, and then afterwards has a Bible story with them. Listen, you'll do more for the kingdom of God doing that than simply teach them a Bible story and sending them out so that they can fail school and drop out of school and not be able to continue on in a way where they can succeed in life as well. It's part of the gospel. Jesus said that they may see your what? Your good works. And then they will what? Glorify your Father who is in heaven. I want us to understand that the gospel of the kingdom affects our body, affects our soul, and affects our spirit. And the compassion that we're called to, in fact, in Luke chapter 4, verse 18 through 19, it says, the Spirit of the Lord is upon me. This is Jesus speaking. Because he has anointed me to proclaim the gospel, or the good news, to the poor. But he has sent me also to proclaim freedom to the prisoners, recovery of sight to the blind, set the oppressed free, and proclaim the year of the Lord's favor. This is all part of the anointing that Jesus had upon himself. And so I want us to make sure that we understand that we minister to the whole person. We have a support recovery group in this church that helps people break out of addictions, alcohol, drug addiction, food addiction, or any kind of other addiction. You may say, well, Pastor, what does that have to do with the gospel? Are you kidding me? Jesus came to set the prisoner free. Our greatest prison in America today is the prison of addiction. We have millions of people addicted to alcoholism, under the bondage of drug addiction, or many other kinds of addictions that exist. If we, the church, aren't helping set people free in Jesus' name, then we are failing at our job, because part of the message of the kingdom is to set the prisoner free. Amen? It's part of the message of the kingdom. We want people to walk in liberty. And so compassion, the compassion of Jesus, leads us to minister to the whole person. Number three, compassion moves us to see people with God's eyes. It tells us in verse 36, and when he saw the crowds, when Jesus saw the crowds, it says he had compassion for them, because they were harassed and helpless, like sheep without a shepherd. Listen to me, church. It's really important that when we look at people around us, and even people that come into this church that don't have their act together, and praise God, there's a lot of people that we're reaching out to that, hey, how about it? I've told you over and over, we all have our issues, right? But a church with a heart, a church with compassion, looks at people that are struggling in their life, and their first reaction is, how can we help them? That should be the first reaction of a church that's full of the heart of God. The first reaction should not be, how could we judge them? The first reaction should be, how could we help them? That's the first reaction, because we have a heart of compassion.
0: And Mark will add more to that point coming up in just a moment here on Bold Steps. But first, we want to say a huge thank you to the faithful supporters, our Bold partners. Mark, these are very special people to us.
1: Yeah, they really are. And we are saturated with the gospel of Jesus. I mean, if you know Bold Steps, you know that the gospel is going to come through one way or another. We don't have an opportunity really to always air the end of these messages, but it's rare that a message, when I preach it, I don't give a call to salvation. Mm-hmm. And so those of you that are excited about the gospel and the resurrection of Jesus, hey, becoming a Bold partner is one of the ways to be able to spread the good news.
0: And other listeners are grateful when you give as a Bold partner. You have a testimony in front of you from Tracy in Chicago.
1: I do. Tracy says, hello, I recently began listening to Moody Radio and have found so many of the topics helpful and encouraging, especially about relationships with other people. I thank God that this station exists. Tracy, I want to say, I'm so glad that you recently started. We are getting so many new listeners that are either stumbling into the radio or it's being recommended by a friend of theirs. And so thank you for those of you that are spreading the word out there. Please pass it on to your friends. There's a lot of people that are hungry spiritually, but they need to know about this.
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1: The first reaction to a person that walks in these doors and is obviously homeless and stinks and hasn't showered in a while, the first reaction of many of us could be to set a few seats over from them and judge them and think, well, they're this, they're that, they're other, get away from me, why do the ushers let people like this in the church? That could be our first reaction. But the first reaction really that we should have should be a heart of compassion that says, this person is obviously in need. There needs to be a brother here that can talk to this person, put an arm around that person and say, are you okay? That should be the first reaction of the people of God, is a reaction of compassion. Jesus saw the crowds and he was compassionate immediately over their needs. And I'm going to tell you, it's very easy to grow cynical in a world where a lot of people have issues. It's really easy to grow cynical and want to judge people immediately, but I believe that our heart should be a heart of compassion immediately, like the heart of Jesus. We need to pray that God would give us his eyes as we look at people. When Jesus saw the crowds, I mean, these were the people that criticized him. These were the people that eventually crucified him. These were the people that had turned their back away from Jesus the Messiah to follow other ways. Yet Jesus, when he saw them, the Bible says that he saw them and he had compassion for them. Because they were harassed and helpless like sheep without a shepherd. I hope that when you look at your relatives, maybe you have been coming to church for some time and God has done a work in your life and cleansed you and changed you. And maybe you're very different than your relatives are. And maybe your relatives or some of your clan, maybe they're partying, swearing, getting high, cussing, coming against everybody. And you just like chalk them up to, they're a bunch of loser partiers, whatever you chalk them up to. But I hope that instead of just chalking them up to like you used to be, that you would look at them and that you would have compassion in your heart for them. Because at one time, you were as blind as they are now. At one time, you were as critical as they are now. You were as messed up as they are now. So let's not lose our heart of compassion. Let's keep that heart that says, wow, they're blind and I understand that. My heart goes out to them. Keep that heart of compassion that Jesus had when he saw the crowds. Number four, I'm talking about compassion here. Compassion that drives a movement is the compassion that moves us to share power to accomplish the mission. It says in verse 37, Jesus, first of all, he had compassion for the multitudes. I don't know if he wept, but he was definitely moved deeply, or he felt it inside as he looked at the crowd. And then scripture tells us that he looked at his disciples after he is moved with compassion. In verse 37, and he said to his disciples, the harvest is plentiful, but the laborers are few. Therefore, pray earnestly to the Lord of the harvest to send out laborers to the harvest field. Notice what Jesus was saying. He was moved with compassion. And then when he looked at his disciples, he told his disciples, the real problem isn't that people aren't ready. The real problem is not that people don't want God. The real problem is not that everybody is hard. The real problem is that we don't have enough laborers. There's not enough people that see themselves on mission with Jesus to go out and make a difference. The harvest is rotting. There's no one to take the apples off the tree and bring them in. There's no one to go and get the wheat fields and harvest the wheat fields. They're rotting on the vine because there's not enough laborers on mission with Jesus to say, hey, let me go out and bring in the harvest that God has called us to. Do you understand that? The biggest challenge in Chicago is not the fact that people are hard. It's not the fact that no one wants to listen. It's not the fact that everybody's an agnostic or everybody's against the church. The greatest challenge in Chicago is that there's not enough laborers in the church of the living God, in the kingdom of God, not enough people saying, let me roll up my sleeves and God, here I am, use me to impact my world. The problem is not the world. The problem is that the church doesn't have enough laborers. That's what Jesus said. And it's not a new problem. It's a problem that existed in the days of Jesus. The very next chapter, chapter 10, Jesus tells his disciples to, he sends his disciples out two by two, doing what they had learned from Jesus. Therefore, pray earnestly, the Lord of the harvest, to send out laborers into the field. I was thinking about this for a minute. And I was thinking to myself, Chicago has close to greater Chicago, 10 million people. 10 million people. There's more people in the greater Chicago than in a lot of countries. 10 million. Out of those 10 million people that exist in Chicago, there's a very, very small percentage that actually go to Christian churches. And out of those that go to Christian churches, those that are actually part of a Christian church and really know Jesus is very small. It's a very small. We have this huge, huge harvest field living right around us, all over. We don't live in a desert that have to go looking for someone to speak to. We are surrounded by people, most of whom desperately need Jesus. Many of whom don't know they need Jesus, but they're like going to the doctor. The doctor gives you a diagnosis. You don't know what you need, but the doctor knows what you need. Many people really need Jesus, but they don't understand that they need Jesus. They just think they need a raise or a new wife or a new house. or a better neighborhood. They think they need a facelift. They don't know what they really need is Jesus. How about it? But you see, we know they need Jesus. And so the challenge is, let your heart be touched with compassion. Don't let your heart be hard towards the multitudes. Look at the people around you instead of judging them and thinking, wow, I'm sure they're going to hell. Maybe your heart should be challenged to say, hey, Lord, help me make it hard to go to hell from Chicago, because there's so many people in this city preaching the gospel of Jesus, sharing the gospel of Jesus, opening up their heart, involved in the labor field, that this becomes a city it's hard to go to hell from. That should be our attitude that exists in the church. And I'm praying that New Life Community Church, that we will do our part in rolling up our sleeves, in asking that God would give us a compassion for our neighborhoods and a compassion for our surroundings, and roll up our sleeves and say, God, give me a heart for the people around us and help my compassion to lead to action. So I will assist in a home group. I will reach out. I will call. I will invite. I will pray. I will be at the altar. I will usher. I will do whatever it takes. I will be one of those people that works to bring in the harvest, to make sure, Lord, that the harvest is not wasted in our generation, because my heart is moved with compassion. Amen.
0: A message titled "The Compassion of a Movement" from our Bible teacher, Mark Job, here on Bold Steps. Mark, this issue of compassion is so important in our world right now, isn't it?
1: It is, Wayne, because there are so many people that are hurting and devastated at this time.
0: Yeah.
1: We discovered here in Chicago that one of the greatest ways that we were able to reach out was through food distribution.
0: Mm-hmm.
1: And our church got involved in really feeding. It ended up being 2 million people,
0: wow.
1: Thousands of people every week. And we just mobilized volunteers. And I know if you're listening right now, you think, well, I don't have thousands of people. I don't have hundreds of people. But, you know, this actually started with two women, a mother and a daughter, that were picking up leftover food from Trader Joe's and giving it to people.
0: That's amazing.
1: It started to expand and went from 1,000 to 2,000 to 5,000 to 10,000 to 30,000 people a week, meeting a physical need through compassion, but praying for people. And you know what? I think of Ukraine right now and just the millions of people that are displaced, and the great ministries actually that are not only giving financially but are opening up homes. I think the people of God, we should be leading the way in compassionately praying and ministering to people. And I know, Wayne, you're involved right in the midst of that as well.
0: Yeah, I have many friends who are in need of this support and this compassion. So thanks to everyone who's lent a hand during this time. But you're right. It's all about showing the compassion of Jesus, isn't it?
1: Yes, it is. So look for a place wherever you're at, open up your eyes and say, who are the hurting around me? And God, can you use me to show compassion that's gospel fuel to the people that are around me?
0: Yeah, that's a powerful challenge, Mark. Thank you. 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
2: Are you feeling burned out by hustle culture? 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Are you stuck in indecision? I'm Angela. 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Coming up on Susie Larson Live, she's talking with Erica Lizinga Gwynn, who's going to share from her book, That's Just Not True, How to Replace the Lies You Didn't Know You Believed with God's Unchanging Truth. Listen to this from Matthew 28. Come to me, all who are weary and burdened, and I will give you rest. Jesus will give you rest. 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
3: You're surrounded and have only one choice, surrender. 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Not exactly. Even when it seemed hopeless, the king brought the letter to God and prayed for his help. God answered, destroying the invading army in one night. God listened to Hezekiah. He's listening to your prayers and praise too. 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
5: This is Hope with God. I'm Andrew Palau. In the Bible, Deborah was a powerful woman appointed by God. She was appointed to be a leader and a judge over Israel. She faced dangerous enemies and uncertain times, yet she stood strong. Why? Because she trusted God. Through her courage, her voice, through her obedience, God brought hope and victory to his people. God often calls ordinary people to do extraordinary things. Your voice, your life, it matters. And the same God who gave Deborah courage wants to meet with you today and give you courage. He wants to walk with you through it all and guide your life and show you that he does care. Do you want to get to know him and discover his plans for your life? You can begin this way. Say, God, I want to know you. Reveal yourself to me. Show me your love and guide me in the right path, and I will follow you and serve you. Amen. Always remember, there is hope with God.
6: Your strength doesn't come from exercising. 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When you submit to him, give up your fight. Stop holding on so tight. That's when the power you read about in the Bible becomes yours. For I can do everything through Christ who gives me strength. 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

Welcome to Sissy Larson Live. Always so honored to get to spend this time with you. In fact, I look forward to bringing you conversations every single day that hopefully inspire you in your faith walk, that deepen your understanding of God's Word, and that heightens your awareness of His very real presence in your life. Well, you've heard me say this 1,000 times if you've read any of my stuff or listened to the show. The storms reveal the lies we believe and the truths we need. But how do those lies get there in the first place? And we have to ask ourselves, am I believing a lie right now in this season of life? In fact, I'm going to ask you this question. You know, lots of times we believe lies because we think they're true. So we don't always discern the lie. But I think sometimes we know we're living with a lie. We just don't have the will or the grit or the guts to challenge it and to, you know, disrupt it and dismantle it. So this is a question. Every answer will be anonymous. But if you know you believe a lie, but it feels true and you're not free from it yet, text me and tell me what it is. What is the lie? Every answer will be anonymous. 877-933-2484. It's the lie that you know you believe, but you're just not free from yet. 877-933-2484. My guest today is Erica Lagenza-Gwynn, and she joins me to talk about her book, That's Just Not True. And you might hear that from us a few times this hour because I'm believing this is going to be a freedom hour. I really believe God's going to turn the lights on for some people today and they're going to go, okay, I've been living with this life for too long because it's for freedom that Christ has set me free. And scripture says the Spirit of God leads us into all truth. Erica's book again is That's Just Not True, How to Replace the Lies You Didn't Know You Believed with God's Unchanging Truth. And we got a handful of copies to give away today. And if you want to wrestle some of these lies to the ground and put them under your feet, you want to get in on the drawing, text the word book to 877-933-2484. And some of the subtle lies that we tend to easily believe that steal from us, every lie steals from us. Every lie is a thief in our lives. Sounds like this. These are some that we'll address today. God won't give you more than you can handle. What is the cost of believing that lie? I can't wait to talk with Erica about that one. My feelings are my truth. What is the cost of that lie? Boy, I have a lot to say about that one. If I'm not hustling, I'm lazy. What's the cost of that lie? I've messed up my life. It's happening for everyone but me. I'm stuck. Maybe this is one of these lies you really resonate with. Maybe it's something else, but boy, would I love to hear from you. Text 877-933-2484. Quick announcement before we hear from Erica. We've did this text campaign. You know, we do these every once in a while. They're so awesome. I partnered with licensed counselor Deborah Folletta and Elisa Keaton. And we did this 21-day journey on mental, physical, emotional, spiritual health called Whole and Well. And it was awesome. And people have just responded in such a profound way. And this particular text campaign involves videos and it's free. So if you want in on that one, if you haven't signed up for it yet, just text Well to 41224. Now, let me tell you about my guest. We'll get her on the show. Erica Lagenza-Gwynn is an author, podcaster, coach, speaker, and content creator. She's the founder of Coming Up Roses, an online community rooted in the belief that while not everything in life's pretty, every rose has its thorn. We can still honor our seasons and live in full bloom. I love that. She's building a wild and wonderful life in Philadelphia area with her husband, Jamie, their two awesome kids, their cats, Percy and Milo, and their Lou.

0: Things have fallen for me in pleasant places. Indeed, I have a wonderful inheritance. And I think that's just really stuck with me a lot lately in this season, especially because I have felt pulled in 32 different directions on any given day of the week. I went into having a third kid. Honestly, it was a surprise blessing from God. So I went into that feeling very unequipped for the job. And I was immediately thinking, like, how am I going to handle this? How am I going to get everything done that needs to be done? How am I going to serve everybody's needs and meet everybody with where they need? And it's just been such a beautiful season of being constantly reminded by God, like, hey, it's actually not all on you to do all of this. Like, I'm the one leading you. I have your family in the palm of my hand. And the boundaries that I am placing in your life are for good reason in this season. They're not meant to be restrictive. They're meant to be so that you can have a full and fruitful life within them. And I think that was something that my natural personality was always very go, go, go and hustle and strive and everything. And I really have had to tone that down so much with the Lord's very gracious help in realizing that, like, hey, that's actually not the path to the deepest, most beautiful life that he has for you. There's actually so much goodness and so much beauty and so much blessing in having boundaries there for just really good season, really good reason in the season that I'm in, and just really like sitting in it and enjoying it instead of looking for, well, what's the next one going to be? And what's coming next? And am I ready for this and doing this? And da, da, da, da. It's like, no, just sit where you are with it. And it's trust that it's exactly where he wants you right now.
1: That is so good. Cause what I hear you saying, I love that Psalm 16 passage, by the way, the lines have fallen for me in pleasant places, is you're really declaring that by faith. Sometimes when you hear people say that, they're saying it in a good season where all feels well. And there's, you know, those seasons, they don't last. They're awesome when God gives you peace on all sides. But more often than not, we're walking into a storm, through a storm, or out the other side of a storm. But to be able to declare that over your life when you feel like I could make a case for otherwise, to me is so beautiful, because it is still true when you feel like things are pushing on those boundaries, you know?
0: Yeah. Well, I think that's when we need it the most too, right? Like it's when we need to have such a strong and secure sense of truth in our lives, because if we're otherwise, we're just dependent on our feelings and everything is just kind of going and flowing and will be negative probably more often than it's positive for many of us. And in that case, where does that leave us? Right? Like it's in those seasons, especially, I think that we need to really cling to, okay, well, what is true? Because that is what I'm going to need to repeat and remember time and time again, because it's not going to be easy again at some point in life, you know? So I think it's just important to really intentionally find those and cling to them. And I find myself constantly just like, okay, this is what's true. This is what's true. Like, I know it feels differently right now, but this is what's true. And that the more you, I think just deepens your faith too. The more you cling to that and let him reassure you in that, I think he kind of gives us like a gentle sense of comfort in that when we are clinging to something in faith, because he knows how we feel about it. Like, he knows what we're feeling and what we're going through and how maybe there might be some disagreement between our head and our heart in a given season. And I think he wants to kind of comfort us in that and be like, you know, I will reward your faith in this season and just be there, and you'll know you're not alone and that you can get through it, because you're clinging to what's good and what's true through it all.
1: So friend, maybe you needed to hear that today, where you read that verse and you think, that's not true for me. I'm in a season of chaos or hurt or obscurity or in over my head. But if you can trust the leadership of the Lord and trust that as he guides you to it, he'll guide you through it, can you declare that over your life? Can you even look at some of the things that aren't working your way right now? Maybe some of those rejections were God's protection. Maybe the not yets are strengthening your faith muscle and your capacity to develop a redemptive perspective while you wait. Anything and everything that you're walking through right now has eternal potential. So I wonder if you can declare that Psalm 16 passage over your life. The lines have fallen for me in pleasant places. God will be good to me here. This place doesn't define me. God does. He will sustain me here. And when it's time, he'll move me on from here. Maybe, just maybe, you needed that word today. I sure did. So grateful to encourage you. Talking to Erica Lagenza-Gwynn and her

0: book is that's just not true. And Erica, at the open of the show, I asked friends to text in, you know, because there's, you know, and it's a lie. Oftentimes it's a lie that you don't know you believe, as it says in your subtitle. But sometimes you're living with a lie that you know is stealing from you, and it can't be true. On a better day, you kind of go, this is, why do I keep falling into this? But you still, it's still there. And so I asked, is there someone listening today who's living with a lie that they know that it's a lie, but they have not gotten victory yet? This dear one says, he says, I've messed up my life. And this dear one, she says that shame will always have the final say. This one says, the harder I try, the harder I fall. And what do you say to some of those answers?
1: My heart just kind of breaks for them right off the bat, because I'm like, oh no, God has so much more for you. You can't, they're like, just keep going, keep going. The first one immediately got to me. I messed up my life, or like, I messed it all up. And that's one that I talk about in my book, actually, because I think there's, to me, when I was researching for so much of this book and writing it, it really brought me so much closer to God. Because I mean, I'm sure any of us who have gone through the Bible in any degree of detail, there is so much incredible detail in that. And in terms of thinking, okay, I messed everything up, I use the example of Judah in the book of Genesis. And the short version of the story, as a refresher for us all, it's he tells his middle son to sleep with his firstborn son's widow and give her a son. And the middle son prevents pregnancy. He dies for his wickedness. And Judah promises his youngest son. Eventually, Tamar realizes that Judah doesn't plan on keeping his promise. And she pretends to be a prostitute. She sleeps with Judah, who's her father-in-law, and she gets pregnant with twins. And I'm reading this and I'm thinking like, oh my gosh, this is like reality TV. Like, the Old Testament is holy moly. And then you fast forward to the New Testament and you get to the book of Matthew. And right off the bat in chapter one, it says Jesus came from the line of Judah. And that stops me in my tracks, because I think, wow, from the mess came the Messiah. Like, it was so messy in this book in Genesis. I'm reading it and I'm like, oh my gosh, this doesn't even feel real. This is so messy. And I think it's so beautifully intentional that the book of Matthew starts off this way. It's like right off the bat, it's like, nope, from the mess came the Messiah. Jesus came from the line of Judah. And I think that's just, I just want to encourage everyone or anyone who's feeling like that about where you're at in your life. I know what it feels like to be in that like really despondent place, thinking, gosh, there's no way I can possibly come back from that. And maybe there's not a way that you can come back from it, but God sure can help you come back from that. And that's, I think, the whole point, right? Like, he can do literally anything with anything and everything, and he will. So there's no way that you messed it all up, because he can take it and turn it into something better than you could have possibly imagined. And I wish everyone could just be encouraged with that today, because I'm like, man, if he could take Judah's mess and bring Jesus from it, I don't really know how much better we can do there.
0: Wow, so good. This dear one wrote in, I'm trash. I want to go hug you so bad. We just got a couple minutes before the break, but can you speak to that person who believes that they're trash?
1: I mean, that's not to be redundant, but that's just not true. God created you in his image. He made you specifically, uniquely, beautifully. You're fearfully and wonderfully made. He doesn't make trash. He has everything that he says about you is in his word, right? Like, he made you so specifically, and he chose you for this time specifically. Like, there is absolutely nothing about you that is an accident. Everything was so on purpose for your life. So it's not trash, you know? Like, there's absolutely nothing worth throwing away about you. And there's just goodness that he has for you. And even if you don't feel that or see it right now, your story is not done, you know, your journey's not over. So let him fortify you and strengthen you and comfort you so that you can keep going, and ask him to show you how he sees you as his beautiful daughter, because that's what, daughter or son, you know, like that's what you are.
0: Yeah.
1: Definitely not trash.
0: Thank you for that. As we go to break, friend, just want to add to that, you know, you throw trash away And we can make such a strong biblical case that you're the opposite of that. God loved you so much that he sent his one and only son to die for you. As you believe in him, you are redeemed. You are saved. Ephesians 2:10. That would be one to memorize, that you are his masterpiece, created anew in Christ Jesus, so that you can do the wonderful things he has for you, had for you long ago. There's so much in scripture to say. You're not one to throw away. You're one to save. You're one to redeem. You're anointed. You're appointed. You're called. You're chosen. So start making a case. Get yourself a battle box. We've been talking about this on the show, a little plastic box. Get some postcards and start writing down scriptures that refute that lie and break up with it. Come out of agreement with it once and for all, because it's stealing from you. So on the other side of the break, Erica, I want to talk about the theft behind the lies. We're going to start addressing some of the lies in your book. But first, I want you to talk about the cost and that lies just don't linger there without consequence. And great conversation up ahead. Erica Laguinza, Gwyn is her name, and her book is That's Just Not True: How to Replace the Lies You Didn't Know You Believed with God's Unchanging Truth. We got 5 copies to give away today. Text the word book to 877-933-2484. We'll be back in a minute.
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0: Thanks so much for tuning in to Suzy Larson Live, having a really fabulous conversation with Erica Laguenza. Gwen, her name is so fun to say. Her book is powerful. That's Just Not True, How to Replace the Lies You Didn't Know You Believed with God's Unchanging Truth. And we're going to get to some of the lies. So once I talked about it at the beginning of the show, like you've heard this one, God won't give you more than you can handle. That's the worst thing to hear when you're walking through unbelievable hardship. I'm just saying. Here's another one. My feelings are my truth. Wow, the cost to that lie. If I'm not hustling, I'm lazy. I've messed up my life. It's happening for everyone but me. I'm stuck. If these things linger unchallenged in our lives, they are thieves. They're parasites, and they steal from us. And I would submit they steal from others, too, because they keep us from truly ministering the life to others that God called us to. But I'd love your perspective, Erica. Talk about the thievery behind the lies.
1: Yeah, you know what, Suzy? I think that there's a certain light that's in each of us when we're walking with Christ, you know? And I think there's a certain joy that radiates from certain people, and they just have that thing, you know, where like you're talking to someone or you're speaking to someone or you're even just witnessing someone, and there's just something about them where you're like, wow, they have something about them. And I think like that something is the Holy Spirit. I think it's that something is, you can tell when people are really stepping into their God-given purpose and kind of living in their God-given light. And when we start believing lies about ourselves, I almost think of it like shackles. It's like they slowly but surely start pulling us down, holding us down, keeping us there. And it might not be this big dramatic effect that we see right away where all of a sudden something we once thought was great, now it's horrible. I think it can be much more subtle than that, which is almost more dangerous because we don't really realize it's happening at first. And it's just little by little, it chips away at our light and it chips away at our joy and it chips away at how we show up for other people, how we show up for our families and our friends and ourselves, because we're bogged down by it. And I think a lot of it, it's maybe silent and it's quiet because there are things that we're holding in the dark, believing about ourselves, and it's isolating us from other people. And it's isolating us from the truth and reality of who God calls us to be and who he has made us to be. So it's a quiet sort of thievery a lot of times that has a really loud effect in the grand scheme of things, because it can impact everything for us, where maybe years down the road, we look back and we're like, man, what happened? Like I had a light, or I believed this, and now I'm just a shell of myself. And maybe we don't even know exactly where the root of that was, because there were just so many little micro lies and half truths that we believed for so long that it just kind of had this effect on us where suddenly we're not people of faith anymore or of great faith anymore. And we're just kind of going along with the world or kind of living that lukewarm life instead of really living on fire for God. So I think it's maybe more dramatic for some of us, but I would say for a lot of us, it's kind of like death by a thousand cuts.
0: Yeah, so good. I love too in the book how you said lies exhaust us, and lies, living with lies, is not a sustainable way to live. And you can maybe wonder if you're living and believing a lie, if you are perpetually hopeless, exhausted, in despair, if your constant default posture is hopelessness, discouragement, disappointment, you just might be living in a lie. And remember our friend, Dr. Donna Pisani, who was on a few weeks ago, she says any thought in your head that does not have a hope attached to it is based on a lie. And it's not from God, because hope is just so central to our faith. It's so good, isn't it? Okay, let's talk about the lie. God won't give you more than you can handle. Talk about that one.
1: Yeah. This is one that I think a lot of us believe until we think that, you know, God won't give me more than I can handle, until we come face to face with a situation where we realize, oh, he most certainly can, and he will.
0: Yeah.
1: So for... For me, that came with the birth of my oldest daughter. She was born at 32 weeks. So she was only 3 pounds, 0.1 ounces when she was born, super premature. And we both almost died in that process. I had severe preeclampsia. So it was very quickly became an emergency situation. And she was an emergency C-section, and the two of us almost didn't make it. And through that was really one of my first experiences bringing this to light, because as I was laying there what felt like on death's door, like being in this sort of hellish limbo while so many doctors and nurses were kind of running in and out and I was in and out of consciousness. Looking back on it, I really realized like, wow, I was doing nothing there. Like I was truly just existing. And it was the goodness and the smarts and the grace of other people around me. And it was God who were helping me in that situation. Like there was nothing that I could have done for myself there. And I needed to accept any bit of help I could possibly get in that situation. It was absolutely more than I could have handled. And if I was trying to do any of it alone, I wouldn't be here today.
0: Wow.
1: Yeah, makes I think that's it, but it's one times. That...
0: Go ahead, I'm sorry.
1: Go ahead.
0: I was just going to say, you know, because I had that said to me in some of the hardest seasons of my life, and the tone, you know, I mean, sometimes, oftentimes people mean well, but sometimes that tone is the Job-like friend where I'm saying this because I want to distance myself from your pain and I want to believe that God would never let what's happening to you happen to me. So if I can tie your pain up in a tidy bow and explain it away by some formula, somehow then I'm absolved from having to walk through what you're going through. You know, that's what it feels like. Yeah. Like I have to somehow control the narrative because I can't even maybe trust a God that would allow such things. And yet everywhere in scripture, it talks about the suffering of the saints and how formative it is for us. And my producer, Angela, just said, I would say God giving us more than we can handle is his MO. And she said, it's pride to think we can handle things ourselves. And you're so right. Yeah. We may harbor that lie, even proudly, until you're walking through a storm that you can't control and that you can't handle, right?
1: Mm-hmm. Oh yeah. And with what you said too, with the tone that people take, I think it can have almost an adverse effect for a lot of us, because when you're in that situation where you truly feel like, wow, I don't think I can handle this. If someone says that to you, it can feel really disillusioning because there's such a distance between what you're feeling and what you're actually experiencing that can feel, it can end up being more isolating than anything, because then you're kind of sitting there going like, well, man, if he won't give me more than I can handle, I guess the implication is that I should be able to handle this and I should be able to figure this out and I should be able to fix it and get through it. And quite frankly, sometimes that's just not reality. Like sometimes that's not going to be in the cards for us. We're going to need other people or a straight up miracle from heaven to get through something. And to accidentally internalize that as something's wrong with us or like that we couldn't figure it out or that we couldn't fix it, I think that can sometimes be a risk in that statement. I agree with you. I think people say it with the best of intentions sometimes, or just say it maybe because it's like a phrase that so many people are used to, but we're just not, maybe not everyone is clear on how scripturally accurate it is, like whether or not it is true or not. And we see that all the time, like in scripture, you know, humans who are given way more than they can handle, and it's not them who handles it in the end anyway. It's God himself.
0: Yeah. I mean, how do you handle the loss of a child or the betrayal of a spouse? Or, you know, I've got a friend whose 30-year-old daughter died of pancreatic cancer on one Friday, and the next Friday, her husband died of a brain tumor. They both were sick, but she thought for sure her husband would die quicker and that she'd have time to nurse her daughter, but it didn't go that way. How do you handle that? And how would you ever tell someone to handle that, you know? And I feel like, I think often too, we get that quote, misplaced theology from 1 Corinthians 10:13, where that is, God won't allow you to be tempted beyond what you're able. So when you are tempted, he'll provide a way out so you can stand up under it, you know? And so that's a whole different conversation than being crushed by your circumstances. I mean, even Paul said we were crushed beyond what we could bear, but God. And then at other times we were struck down, not destroyed, persecuted, not abandoned. I mean, I think most people couldn't handle what Paul went through. And even he at times despaired of life. But then he said, in my weakness, he is strong. This is an important conversation, wouldn't you say?
1: Absolutely.
0: Boy. Alrighty. I'm going to read this from one of our listeners. She says, how sad it must make God when we believe anyone, anything over what he has said. God forgive us. I think repetition of God's word is so vital. Our brains will start to believe the truth when we repeat and rehearse it. Any comments on that, dear one?
1: You know, I think too, what's interesting with so many of the lies is that, especially for at least the ones that I picked for this book, so many of them are kind of like enticing half-truths, where I think what makes it really hard for so many of us, and where I want to make sure we give people grace, is I think for a lot of these, some of them people might think are in the Bible or are part of scripture, or might have interpreted a certain verse or a certain set of verses or whatever to mean something because they were twisted just enough. And I think that's where it's so difficult, and where we really need that discernment in the process, because I think that's kind of what the trick of the enemy was for so many of these, right? It's like he took something that was good and something that maybe started off being true, but then twisted it just enough where now it's not true anymore, or now it's focused on us and our self-sufficiency or our whatever, taking our eyes off of our need for our Savior, where now it doesn't hold up. So I think it's a real challenge for so many of us. And repetition of God's word is like definitely one of the most important things we can do to kind of arm ourselves against it. But I think too, bringing them all to prayer in our prayer life with God, so that if we are looking at a piece of scripture and maybe not thinking of it in the exact right way in our lives, maybe we're misinterpreting it, or maybe we're forgetting some element or some story somewhere in the big book, just asking him to kind of point us in the right direction and give us shed light and give us clarity in our lives, so that we can kind of start to unpack some of these things. Because the whole premise of my book too, you know, it's lies you didn't know you believed. It's like it's things that were not necessarily, they might not be these like blaring lights in our lives where we're like, oh, I know that's a doozy I got to tackle someday. It's things that are subtle and that we might not even think aren't the best for us.
0: So we go to break. I got to read this. I'm going to read it slowly from your book, Erica, because someone needs to hear it. You can simultaneously feel despair in the unknowns and question marks, grief in the face of closed doors, and relief knowing. I'm sorry, I lost my spot. Knowing it's not all on you to figure out what's next. Now I got to do it again because it's such a good quote. You can simultaneously feel despair in the unknowns and question marks, grief in the face of closed doors, and relief knowing it's not all on you to figure out what's next. So maybe you are in this rose of grief, or you're in the middle of question marks, feeling despair in the unknowns, where there's a lot of uncertainty around your future, even your present. You can be there and still have a sense of relief and peace that more is on God's shoulders than on yours. That's from Erica LaGuenza Gwynn's book. That's Just Not True. How to Replace the Lies You Didn't Know You Believed with God's Unchanging Truth. When we come back, we're going to tackle another lie. And boy, this is such important conversation. If you got a question, go ahead and text it in to 877-933-2484. We'll be back in a minute.

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1: Sometimes we think when we sacrifice for others that is we're just sacrificing and that's it. They don't maybe notice or they don't recognize that. But here, Emily is saying, hey, not only do I recognize Scott's sacrifice, but it makes me smile that he does that for
2: me. And she notices. And I think there's a good combo. I mean, I know as a wife and having kids who are becoming, you know, fathers, to see your husband interact with your kids in a real genuine way and get them laughing is a huge bonus. It makes us smile. But I like the combo of like, hey, when it's time to have fun and get those kids laughing, you can do it. But when it's time to sacrifice and do the hard stuff, you can do it too. Sometimes there's hard stuff to do, and you can't always just be the one to make them laugh.
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3: If you look at almost any conflict in our world today, you'll find a lack of love. Two countries fighting over a piece of land. There's probably a lack of love. Two groups of congressmen deadlocked. That's probably a lack of love. The absence of love creates a lot of other problems. It was true in the church at Corinth. The people in the church were tolerating gross sin. They were suing one another, getting drunk during the Lord's Supper, and dividing into bitter factions. The Apostle Paul wrote to this church and tried to deal with some of the problems. What was his main focus? Follow the way of love. Just as the absence of love creates a multitude of problems, so the presence of love in a church, in a home, in a workplace, in a nation, the presence of God's agape love can solve almost every problem that you can think of. With Seeking Him, I'm Nancy DeMoss Wagmuth.
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0: Hope you're having a really great day. Thanks for tuning in to Suzy Larson Live, talking to Erica Laguenza. Gwen, her name is fun to say. Her book title is this: That's Just Not True, How to Replace the Lies You Didn't Know You Believed with God's Unchanging Truth. And she's really is addressing some of these things that sort of slip in there. But we made the case at the open of the show, lives are thieves. Lives are like parasites. They suck the life right out of you. They drain you of your strength and your perspective. They compel you to squander your gifts. I would say lies keep you from seeing people the way God sees them, in which it'll impact how you show up in relationships. And as Erica said, the lies that she addresses in this book are ones that kind of slip in there, harder to spot. You know, there's some that are easier to spot, like one that this gentleman texted in. He was told he was trash. Deep inside, he knew that wasn't true, but it felt true. Those are blatant. You know, these ones that she's talking about are more subtle, like the one, God won't give you more than you can handle. We've already kind of debunked that lie, but let's talk about this one. I can do anything. And I was thinking about that, Erica. That may be confused with Paul's words, I can do all things through Christ who strengthens me. So make the distinction between the lie, I can do anything, and the truth, I can do all things through Christ.
1: Right. So right off the bat, I can do all things through Christ who strengthens me. I think we forget, we interpret that sometimes mistakenly to be like, okay, I can literally do anything because Jesus will give me strength. And that kind of makes me laugh to think about, because I'm like, you know what, if you're tone deaf, you can't win American Idol. Like, you just can't. Like, if you're 5 feet tall, you can't be an astronaut. There's just certain things that you might not be able to do. That's okay. Like, when this was written, it was written from prison, and it was written a state of being, right?
0: Like, we keep losing you. I don't know if you're getting a call, Erica, but you bleeped out a few times. So start again. You said something. I think you said it was written from prison. Start from there.
1: Yes. Like the verse, I can do all things through Christ who strengthens me. It was written from prison, from this position of like, I can get through all things through Christ. I can get through my circumstances. And I think we forget that sometimes we mistake this state of being instead as this idea of I can do anything. And the risk there is like, we forget that it's not bad to have limitations, right? Like, acknowledging what you can't do doesn't actually lessen what you can do. I think realistically acknowledging your limitations can actually be more freeing than sort of idealistically pretending they don't exist, right? Like, if you can actually say like, you know what? Yeah, I can't do that. That's not what God put me on this earth to do. That's not a bad thing. That actually brings you closer to figuring out what he did put you on this earth to do. I think sometimes like limits aren't inherently these big mountains that we have to move in our lives. I think we think like, oh, I gotta figure it out. I gotta get through this. I gotta get over it. I will somehow be better or whatever if I add this to my resume and have this notch on my belt. Instead of thinking like, you know, maybe a limit is actually a gift, right? Like, maybe a limit is a grace that is actually just meant to guide us towards something even better for us, something where we are actually better equipped to serve the kingdom of God, to serve our neighbors, to just to use the talents and gifts and things that he has given for us. And so it's like your perceived shortcoming, it's not actually a flaw. It's the design. Like, none of us were made to actually be able to do anything. So I think we just have to, as a society, kind of stop thinking that that's a bad thing.
0: Okay, I want you to say this again so we capture it. Your limitations are not a flaw. They are a design. And I want to read this from your book. Realistically acknowledging limitations can be more freeing than idealistically pretending they don't exist. Because here again, if you're believing the lie can do anything, and you are 5 feet tall and you're going for the NBA, or you're tone deaf and you're trying to make it on American Idol, you're going to exhaust you and everybody around you. You know, I remember hearing somebody who was tone deaf on Idol years ago. I don't really watch it anymore, but I heard someone in the room say, "Doesn't anybody love them?" Can somebody talk to them? You know, and but the idea of whatever we walk through, whatever God allows, he redeems. And in those places, I can do all things. You know, I'm anointed and appointed to walk through this valley because God is with me. That's so different than thinking, if it's to be, it's up to me and I can do anything. That is kind of the humanistic version of our culture, isn't it?
1: Yeah. Oh, absolutely. Absolutely.
0: Wow. Okay, let's talk about the lie. My feelings are my truth.
1: This one, I feel like, feels really relevant in society today, because I feel like, and maybe it's society today, but it's definitely also, for me, a little bit clouded because of my current stage of life, because I have a toddler. Mm-hmm. So we've got big feelings in our house. But it also makes me laugh, because I think it gave me a really good example to always cling to in my own moments as a grown up with a fully developed prefrontal cortex, when mm-hmm. I'm tempted to give into my feelings and, you know, mistake them for facts in a situation. And I think a good perspective is this. It's like, to a toddler, to my sweet 2.5-year-old boy, if there's a monster under the bed, right? Like, that feels very real. When he comes flying out of his room at 3 o'clock in the morning crying, that feels very, very real to him. But is it reality? Right? Like, that's, I think, the difference is we live in a society today that's very quick to validate feelings. And sometimes we validate feelings a little bit too much, because if your very real feelings aren't actually based on reality, they might not actually be valid, right? Like, we might actually mm-hmm. not really be valid feeling that way, because your feeling is based off of something that's not true. So I think we're not necessarily quick as a society to question our feelings or to walk through them, to kind of call them out as, hey, this might not be a forever feeling. This feeling might be very much based on something real that did happen, and we don't want to invalidate that, but we also don't want to give it authority where it does not deserve authority, right? Like, if you are experiencing the feeling of anxiety and you own that a little bit too much, well, suddenly what? You're an anxious person? That's not what God wants for you. That he doesn't want you to be identifying with that as the label over your life. You might just be feeling something in a moment, feeling something in a season. That doesn't mean that's who you are. So I think it's a slippery slope that a lot of us can fall down very quickly and very easily, but it's not something that we have to be, that has to hold us back anymore if we're able to call it out and call it what it is.
0: Yeah, it is interesting how it's so permeated, that lie, so permeated culture, that people are rewriting the stories of their history. They're just rewriting it because of what their feelings are telling them, or maybe because they've ruminated for so long on a narrative that suddenly feels truer than what actually happened. And that's impacting a lot of relationships. So that's a thing. And you said this, the truth may ask you to change. Strike that. It will. The truth will ask you to change. The truth will stretch you and may even break you from beliefs and bondage you don't even realize are holding you back. But it will also build you back up bigger and better than your own truth ever could. It's on you to discern truth and move forward with your convictions accordingly. I love that. It's on you to discern truth and move forward with your convictions accordingly. And scripture says the Spirit will lead you into all truth. So people who have been coddling their feelings and making them their truth, it's not working. Anybody who's doing that has damaged relationships, has self-obsessed thinking. They're the center of their universe because it's their truth. But you move into, Lord, I'm offering my body, my life as a living sacrifice. You lead me into all truth. What you're saying here, Erica, is exactly right, that truth may ask you to change. That truth will stretch you and may even break you out of bondage, you know, because the truth sets us free. That's the truth that's inconvenient, but it's literally the truth that brings us peace, joy, love, hope, faith, isn't it?
1: Oh, absolutely.
0: Anything you want to add to that before we go to a break?
1: I think it, as a final thought on it, it always brings me back to Jesus versus Barabbas, right? Like, right at the end of Jesus's life. And the crowd chose Barabbas because Jesus made them feel uncomfortable. The truth that Jesus brought was uncomfortable to them. And it's, your feelings will always choose what's comfortable in the moment over what's best or right in the long run, because that's how we're wired as humans, right? It's like we're wired to do the safe thing because physiologically that's how our brain works. It just wants to keep us safe. So the truth might not be the most comfortable thing for you to accept. That doesn't mean it's the wrong thing.
0: Wow. If you can remember what you just said, sometimes when I say something and someone's like, oh, that's so good, would you repeat it? And I'm like, it's gone. But this is so good. Your feelings will always choose what's comfortable in the moment instead of, can you remember what you said?
1: Over what is best or right in the long run.
0: Oh, yes, that's good. Over, I'm taking notes because we repost quotes on our social media. So we'll have a cute little picture of you, but I'm trying to grab those as often as I can because they're so good. And friend, maybe you needed to hear that today, that your feelings may compel you to choose what's comfortable in the moment over what's best in the long run. That's wisdom. That's spirit-led living. And when we come back, we just have a few minutes left. The next lie we're going to tackle, again, may be counterintuitive in this culture, is if I'm not hustling, I'm lazy. These subtle lies are in Erica's book. That's just not true. How to replace the lies you didn't know you believed with God's unchanging truth. And we will be back in a minute.
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0: Thanks so much for tuning in to Suzy Larson Live, talking to my guest today, Erica LaGuenza Gwynn. Her book is That's Just Not True, How to Replace the Lies You Didn't Know You Believed with God's Unchanging Truth. And the lies she's tackling in this book are ones, as she said, are a little more subtle, often death by a thousand cuts. But here's the thing. We've got to be ruthless with the lies because they steal from us one way or another. They drain us of our strength, our perspective, of our fruitfulness. They drain us in our relationships. Dare to ask God, show me, Lord, the lies I picked up when life let me down. Show me the lies I believe and the truths I need. He will answer that. In fact, the Bible says the Spirit of God leads you into all truth. And Scripture says the truth will set you free. So the next lie, we just got a few minutes left, but how about this one? If I'm not hustling, I'm lazy. And Erica, I got to know, is that a lie that you believed at one time?
1: Oh, absolutely, Suzy. This is a lie. This is probably one of the biggest ones for me, I would say, because I lived most of my life growing up thinking this exact thing. I mean, I was your stereotypical girl boss back when that was a term being thrown around a lot socially. It's like, I was high school valedictorian. I went to an Ivy League college. That was my thing, right? Like my thing was, if I hustle hard enough, good things happen and I win. And that is such a dangerous mindset and incorrect mindset to bring through life. It's not biblical, and it robs us of a very beautiful, very important, very necessary part of life called rest, which I think a lot of us who are believing this lie and living our lives this way, you're probably not getting enough rest. You're probably not getting good biblical rest because you probably think that rest is bad and that if you do rest, it somehow means that you are falling short in some other area of your life. And that's why you're kind of on this hamster wheel of got to keep working, got to keep moving, got to keep doing, because that is somehow validating your worth in some way, maybe, or making you feel like you're doing good work because you just keep doing. And we forget that that is not who God created us to be. I think it's very, very, very important and intentional that he demonstrated this for us himself, right? Where he took a whole day to rest after creating the world and he didn't need to. He is God and he still chose to rest. So we in our humanity sure as heck need to rest. I think we need the helpful reminder that rest and good rest is still productive. You know, like I think for a lot of us, if we're believing this lie, there might be kind of this productivity element there, or at least there was for me, where I was like, okay, everything I'm doing has to be productive. It has to be for something. It has to have some sort of perceived fruit at the end of it. And sometimes I just needed the reminder like, hey, rest, not only is it imperative, but it actually is productive. If you're someone who, you know, likes to work out and exercise, you might already know it's like rest days are a very important, necessary part of that cycle because that's actually where your muscle growth happens. And the same is true in our everyday lives, right? It's like there is fruit that comes from rest because there is so much growth and wisdom and just refreshment of our souls and our general well-beings that he wants to give us. And that can really only happen when we are stopping and resting and not just on the hamster wheel all the time.
0: I always say rest is an act of faith and sometimes even an act of spiritual warfare, right? Where you say, I'm tucking myself under the shadow of his wing. I'm going to let him fight for me for a while. And he invites that. And I loved what you wrote here. You said even good work can become bad for us if we let our work ethic become a self-righteous idol or an unholy distraction. How have you learned to rest, especially in the stage of life you're in?
1: I think something you just said hits the nail on the head for me and is something that I think kind of almost brings us full circle to the very beginning when we said, sometimes you have to do it as an act of faith. When you don't feel like it or when you don't feel like you can in that moment. Like there's times where the list of things to do is always running in the back of my head. And I think one of the boldest things you can do in those moments is saying, you know what? it's still going to be there when I'm done. And I trust that God will take care of it and God will take care of me. And me taking a pause to do what he has commanded me to do, to allow myself to be refreshed, I trust that he will. I trust that I will come back even stronger when I'm coming off of this period of rest. And I can trust that he won't let anything essential fall through the cracks. If something does appear to fall through the cracks, it'll come back again because I'm doing something that is commanded by me, by him for me, for my good. And I think he honors that when we honor it, when we honor the rest and in the rhythm of our lives that we're supposed to have. So it's like, I think it's the active thing to necessarily feel beautiful and peaceful all the time. But I think it's kind of a muscle that we just little by little work and flex and use that. Like if you're sitting in discomfort, like, all right, God, I'm trying to rest, but this is really uncomfortable. And I would really rather be doing the 42 loads of laundry than not that any of us want to do the laundry, but you know what I'm saying? Like you'd rather be tackling this or that or the other thing, being able to just intentionally focus your thoughts on him instead. Like, oh, all right, God, like you know where my heart is. This is hard for me, but I know that this is good, important, holy work that I'm doing. So I'm asking for you to restore me in this time, even if it's just 30 seconds of deep breathing over my cup of coffee in the morning before all of the kids come down or like whatever the case might be, using that as a very prayerful time with him to allow him to restore you in whatever time you have in whatever that looks like. Because really, I think that's the whole point of it anyway, right? It's like, it was the whole point of it is to realign ourselves with him, to rest in him, to bring our, to be back as close as possible with him and with his will for in our lives. And so if you're offering him that, he will use it, whether it's, you know, 2 minutes or 2 hours or 2 days.
0: Yeah, good word. And just a reminder that rest is not scrolling on your phone. I'm not dissing it. I'm just saying redemptive rest, one of the ways you know you're getting it is creativity starts to come back. Some energy starts to come back, a little bit of, you know, unction. And I think that's such an important way to end this conversation today. Erica, thank you so much for your work here and your insight that you shared with us. I'm really praying people feel inspired and motivated to get with God and say, Lord, show me the lies I believe and the truths I need. And then you start to wrestle, you start to stand in the truth and you walk free. Erica, thank you again and have a really blessed day.
1: You too, Susie. Thanks for having me.
0: Mm-hmm. And her book again is titled, That's Just Not True, How to Replace the Lies You Didn't Know You Believed with God's Unchanging Truth. I pray you found some encouragement here today. Keep walking intimately with God, stay in the Word, and keep tuning in because we sure love and appreciate you. We'll meet you back here next time. Yes, we will.
2: 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In Jesus' name, amen. 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
0: I have some good news for you today. God is up to something new in your life, and He is up to something good. This is Susie Larson with another Grow and Go moment, helping you to discover and enjoy what God wants to do in and through you. In the book of Isaiah, chapter 43, verse 19, it says this, "For I am about to do something new. See, I've already begun. Do you not see it? I will make a pathway through the wilderness. I will create rivers in the dry wasteland." When the way is too long and the battle rages on, we tend to identify more with our circumstances than we do with our heir status. But Scripture says we're pilgrims. We're traveling to a most holy city. We're just passing through. No one can snatch us out of His hand. No enemy's scheme can keep us from His plan. We are firm and secure in His love and established by His grace. We may feel stuck and thus despair over the sameness of it all. I know I've been there. But here's where we must make the distinction between surrendering to our circumstances and surrendering to God in our circumstances. One camps in the valley with no hope for change. The other declares, "This place does not define me. God will make a way where there is no way. I'm just passing through the valley. I don't live here. I'm a child of God, and He's masterful at bringing beauty out of ashes, rivers in the wasteland, and solutions where I cannot see one." He's already begun to do something new for you, and soon you'll see it. So look for that new thing in your life. Watch for subtle shifts in your circumstances. God is up to something good. This is Susie Larson with another Grow and Go moment. For more resources, go to growandgotoday.com.
8: 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His power is made perfect in weakness. When you submit to Him, give up your fight. Stop holding on so tight. That's when the power you read about in the Bible becomes yours. "For I can do everything through Christ who gives me strength." Growing your faith with Philippians 4:13.
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13: 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It's Bill.

0: And a warm welcome to the Bill Arnold Show. Thanks for joining today. We've got two solid hours of guy talk, or guys who talk. And all you have to do to be part of the show is to get your question over. The text line is open, and I'm ready to take your question. 877-933-2484. 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So from Minnesota to Sarasota and all parts in between, send your questions as soon as you can to get our hour started. I've got a professor, a pastor, and a Sunday school teacher right here with me in the studio. I have Professor Dr. Greg Borgon. Hello, Greg.
1: Hello, Bill. It's good to be here.
0: And Pastor Tom Parrish.
2: Good to be with you, Bill.
0: And Sunday school teacher Jeff Verdorn.
3: Good afternoon, Bill.
0: And Wyatt Matters.
4: Good afternoon.
0: Yeah,
3: hi, Wyatt.
0: So any opening thoughts anybody has to get the day started, the show underway?
3: Well, we like the easy questions.
0: I know you do. But any other thoughts in general, things that have been on your heart this week, things that you thought, oh, I really would like to share on Guy Talk?
3: I actually have one.
0: Oh, good.
3: Do you know that verse? No, I'm not going to remember the verse where it's at. But it says, very rarely would someone die for a righteous man, but for a good man, someone might dare to die, right? And I always kind of thought, that's always been a problem verse for me. Do you guys have your problem verses? I was studying a couple days ago, and I'm thinking, what is the difference between someone dying for a righteous man, which is a good man? We're righteous, right? And Paul uses this in Romans in the same way he uses the word righteousness elsewhere. So it's like righteous, and versus a good man. Why would someone die for a good man, but not for a righteous man? And the passage goes on to say that Christ died for all. So nobody dies for everybody except for Jesus, who died for us, the sinners, who are all sinners. And, you know, I don't often use commentaries and stuff like that, but I read something on this, and I can't remember where I was, and it said that the righteous are more the self-righteous. In the context, Paul is describing the self-righteous, kind of like the Pharisee, right? Mm-hmm. So the explanation was that Paul's saying, very rarely would someone die for a self-righteous man, but for a good man, a warm man, a loving man, someone might dare to die. So we might die for the good person, but not for the self-righteous. But it doesn't say self-righteous, but this commentary was saying that's how they understood that dying for a righteous man, that it's the self-righteous. I don't know if you guys have ever thought about that or if it's been a problem verse for you, but I'm going with that. I kind of like that. It reconciles that passage.
2: I've thought a lot. Now, I come to a little different conclusion. What I came to is this. The Bible is telling us that as human beings, that's as far as we will go to somebody who's good or maybe righteous or a family member or a brother. And you often see this on police, where they buried a policeman, you know, laid down his life for his friends. Jesus, though, laid down his life for his enemies. And so the contrast shows us that Jesus goes way beyond anything we would normally do. Now, he dies for the so-called righteous, the good people, as well as the bad people. But the point is, the Bible says that while we are still his enemies, and it doesn't differentiate who's the enemy there, it just says while we're still his enemies, Christ died for us. So for me, the contrast is so stark that no matter how much I do for others, I still have a tendency to want to do it out of my own personal motivation and what's good for me, or what I think is right. But for Jesus, he said, doesn't matter who you are, I'm going to die anyway. Totally. If you don't believe, you're lost, but I'm there for you.
3: Totally agree. I mean, that's

0: self righteous person, which nobody going to die for the Pharisee kind of person, but they would die for a good person, possibly.
1: Yep.
0: Might possibly dare to die. But Christ, you're right. The main point is that Christ died for all of us who were ungodly, who were sinners before God.
2: You know, I don't want to put a damper on things.
1: Oh, here we go.
2: But what I've been thinking about lately a lot is how dark the world is getting. Now, that sounds ominous, but it is true, and how blinded people become of sin. I think I've gained a deeper appreciation of the influence of sin in people's lives. It's just not a throwaway or catchword for me anymore. I mean, it just destroys your ability to see things as God sees them, to be able to understand things as God would have you understand them, to make sense of the random events that are happening around us. But the sin is alive. I mean, it isn't just a temptation to do something. It continues into deeper versions of itself. By that I mean, not only is it sin, let's say, in a particular given instance, but we become even arrogant in our sin.
1: Oh, sure.
2: And so, consequently, we end up bragging about whatever it is that we are against. I read a quote just recently that said, we will eventually become what we tolerate.
1: Wow.
2: And so if we're tolerating these things as followers of Christ and not speaking up, not in anger, but in gentleness and respect, but sharing the word of God in the midst of all of this, and we end up tolerating it and it adds up, the scary thing is that we eventually become what we tolerate.
0: You know, you just described Romans 1, right? Although they know God's righteous decrees, this is the world that you're describing here that's tolerating this sin, that those who do such things deserve death. They know it's wrong, but they not only continue to do these things, but they also approve of those who do. I mean, isn't that the world today? Wow.
2: Sure is.
0: But you know what? It's really always been the world, right? There's nothing new under the sun. That's mankind. Lost mankind has always acted lost. Why are we surprised when the lost world acts lost? Mm. That's who they are.
2: Well, like you just quoted Ecclesiastes, where it talks about using this phrase under the sun, which is found 29 times in Ecclesiastes, nowhere else. And what it actually means is when you choose to live your life on a horizontal plane, devoid of any vertical relationship with Creator, then you're headed towards a life of meaninglessness. Even though at the moment it may seem significant, it'll always end up being nothing what you expected. And that's what the Bible is talking about. Under the sun, if we choose to live that way, independent of God, independent of our Creator, in the arrogance of our sin, we don't have much going for us at the end.
1: One of the things, Bill, that's been heavy on my heart is the whole area of becoming a mature disciple. My experience in all the years I've served seven churches, and they were all nice people. You know, some of the best potluck food I've ever had in my life. Good people. But rarely do I find Christians, except for a very small portion, apart from salvation, understand that they are ministers of the gospel, that they are responsible to be witnessing to their neighbors. They're responsible to be inviting people to church. They're responsible for helping people in dilemmas and understanding what's going on. And, you know, one of the things, I do a conference next week, and I've got five questions we're going to be asking on Tuesday. And the last one is, somebody grabs you and says, I don't have much longer to live. I'm going to die. I know you believe in this Jesus. You know, what do I need to do to be saved? And my comment after I say that, I say, no, I want you to think about that, but here's my comment. Don't say, let's get an appointment with the pastor. No, right on the spot, you should be able to tell them the plan of salvation, how to receive Jesus, how to call on his name, and how to be saved on the spot. Because I don't know if that person's got 5 minutes left or they've got 50 minutes left. We need to do it now and not wait for some, quote, professional to do it. Every Christian can.
3: Well done. Interesting opening to the show. That was totally unplanned.
1: Yeah.
3: I like it. All right, let me jump into a question.

0: question I have. This comes from Matthew's Gospel, chapter 25, the first 13 verses, which is the parable of the 10 virgins. And as I've been kind of looking at this and studying this recently, I'm wondering, is this a warning for those who are in the church? So, I mean, let's just look at it quickly. The five foolish virgins, they had lamps. They knew the groom was coming. They even wanted to be there, but they weren't ready.
1: Yeah, and it's often taught as we are the virgins. The church is the virgins because we're pictured as brides. But I would like to point out something. I like to kind of change the context of Matthew 24 and 25. Remember, Jesus came to the Jews. He's speaking to the Jews. The church has not been formed yet. And the context immediately is his disciples at the beginning of chapter 4 asked him, what will be the sign of your coming and the end of the age? And so all of Matthew 24 is about this tribulation period that precedes, that are the signs, if you will, for his second coming. So there's the context. What happens after this parable of the virgins is the sheep and the goat judgment. So one of the events that happens when Jesus returns to earth is he gathers the survivors of the tribulation around him and he separates them as a shepherd separates the sheep from the goats. The sheep are righteous, they are believers, and they will go into the millennial kingdom. The goats are unrighteous, and they will go away from the king or depart from me, or where there's weeping and gnashing of teeth. So they're gone. So that's the actual event of the sheep and the goat judgment. There's about six parables preceding that sheep and the goat judgment, including the parables of the weeds, the parable of the nets, the parable of the wedding banquets, the master and servant, the parable of the 10 virgins, and the parable of the talents. They're all saying the same thing.
2: Yeah.
1: There's a good group. There's a bad group. The judge comes. The good enter in. The bad go away, generally, where there's weeping and gnashing of teeth. So I actually believe that the proper understanding of the five wise and five foolish virgins is just like the sheep and the goat judgment. It's the separation that God, that Christ does at the second coming when he returns. So I think that parable parallels the actual event called the sheep and the goat judgment.
2: Yeah, I've just been studying this, which is interesting that you bring that up, Bill, because 24 and 25 really go together. It's like one conversation. What we're looking at here is the wise and the foolish virgins, the sheep and the goats, all of that up and down the line. Those that are enter the wedding banquet, those where the wheat grows, those where the people are blessed and invited into the kingdom, were prepared because they listened to what Jesus had said about how you prepare for the kingdom of God. The other ones didn't prepare properly. And he used illustrations people could understand. They knew what wedding banquets were. They know what sowing wheat was all about. They know what these things are. And it's, I suppose, in that day and age, it's very easy for shepherds to understand the difference between sheep and goats and what works and what doesn't work. So it's that constant reminder that what we have learned from the gospel, what Jesus has said, is the way that we've got to orient our lives, not fall back on, Greg, what you were talking about, trying to be going back to, well, I'm trying hard. I'm a good person. I'll go out and buy some oil, you know, and that's big. No, we better be ready. And we're ready on what Jesus says, not on what we think about ourselves.
1: Yeah, because entrance into his kingdom is by faith, period. So you've got, for example, the parable of the net. You've got good fish. You got bad fish. The good fish are brought into the basket. The bad fish are thrown away into the fiery furnace where there's weeping and gnashing and teeth. And this happens, according to the parable of the net, at the end of the age. So too, the parable of the virgins. You got five wise, you got foolish. The five wise, who are what you just talked about, Pastor, they are good, they're wise, they listen to Jesus, they're believers. And they go into the wedding banquet, but for the foolish, the door is shut and they do not enter. And this happens, according to the parable, at midnight when the bridegroom comes. So it's the same with the sheep and the goat judgment. You have the righteous sheep, you have the unrighteous goats. The sheep enter and inherit the kingdom of heaven. The goats go away, depart from me into eternal punishment. That happens when the king comes at the very start of the sheep and the goat judgment. When the Son of Man comes in his glory. Well, that's not a parable language. That's an actual event.
3: Yeah.
0: Nicely done. We're going to take a short break and be back with lots more Guy Talk. 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That's the text line. Again, 877-933-2484. 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
6: 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I hate it. And I will also say you woke me up again today. 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

0: Thanks for joining Guy Talk today, or Guys Who Talk. Greg B., Tom P., Jeff V., Wyatt M., that's the team. We're all here, ready to take your question, so please text it over, 877-933-2484. All right, this is for the Bill Arnold Power Panel. Wyatt, who are those guys?
1: Well, it's the Guy Talk guys.
0: Oh, okay. That's my bad.
1: At least let's hope so.
0: Yeah. All right. So, 2 Chronicles 35, verse 21. God used pagan king to tell a godly king what he should do. The godly king refused to listen, and it cost him his life. What lessons about hearing messages from God can we take from this? How can we discern what is from God versus other sources? Because there are places in the Bible where people claim to have a message from God for them, and they were lying.
2: Well, one of the ways in which you can tell the difference is by checking other scripture related to the same theme or the same issue. Because scripture is not going to contradict scripture. Scripture supports itself. And so reading in a context is one way. But we don't have any assurance if we're a non-Christian that God will respond or send somebody to us. He can very well do that. He's God. He can go ahead and bring people into our life to move us along to a decision to seriously consider the gospel of Jesus Christ, because he convicts the world of sin, righteousness, and judgment. He can do that. But I'm always leery when somebody comes to me and says, I have a word from the Lord for you. Mm-hmm. And part of me is saying in my mind, well, why didn't he communicate it to me?
3: I know it.
2: And oftentimes, people mean well by it. They feel strongly about it. And so I don't fault them for sharing it. But I always have a check in my soul to check it out with scripture and find out in my own life, is that what I see in front of me?
3: 40 years ago, when I was back seminary time, back in those years, to be able to check things out with scripture like you're talking about was a laborious process. It would take all day to try to find stuff. Today, we have resources, whether it's through the church, whether it's through the internet. Now, you always have to double check things and look at the context. But if I'm looking at a passage that says that the Lord's telling me to go to the mission field, in 30 seconds, I can bring up every passage that talks about the Lord calling people to go to another land or go and share the gospel and see if that speaks to my heart. Then after I've done that, the next thing I do is I give Jeff a call or I give Greg a call and I say, let's talk about this. What do you think? What do you think's going on here? What discernment do you have? Because I believe strongly it's got to start with the word. But the Spirit, I don't think, leaves us in a void. Just through reading the word, he then confirms it through other people that we trust, that we know are not going to give us some off the top of the hill statement, but are going to be saying, let me discern. Let's discern together. Let's pray together. And I think if we did more of that, there wouldn't be as much of this issue, because I've been around the charismatic movement my whole ministry, and I dearly love the charismatic Pentecostal people. But many people had words for me that weren't even close to what the Lord was doing, and I'm not putting them down. It's just that you got to be very careful about that, you know, when you say something like that, because when you do, you're saying it with authority. Well, the Lord has spoken. What's wrong with you, Greg? Why didn't you do something about it? When in reality, it may have nothing to do with the Lord. It may simply be the individual.
4: Well, God told me to tell you, you know, and people have told me that too. And I typically respond kind of like what you said, Greg. You know, when God tells me the same thing, then I'll know it's from God.
2: Yeah.
4: Right? In the meantime, look, discernment is a very, you need to be trained in the Word of God. You need to be a good Berean. You need to study the Word of God, because when you know the truth, the false tends to be more evident to you, right? So when we study, when we know God, when we know His Word well, then we can be more discerning because we've been trained in the truth. For someone's making a claim for God, the Old Testament had a very clear test for this, right? I mean, in Israel, if a prophet spoke for God and the prophecy did not come true exactly as the prophet said it would, well, he was to be put to death.
2: Yeah.
4: Right?
2: Yeah.
4: That was the test. The church doesn't have such a test in the New Testament times.
3: I didn't know that.
4: But I think the principle of the test still holds true. If yeah. someone is claiming to speak on behalf of God and what they say doesn't come true or is not true, well, then you know it's not from God.
2: Yeah.
4: Right? Period.
2: Yeah. Yeah, J. Robert Clinton and his team examined the lives of historical, contemporary leaders to determine how God develops a leader. And they identified process items that kept coming up in the lives of these leaders. One of these process items was called double confirmation.
3: Yeah.
2: And what he means by that is that when we get a word or we get an inkling or a sense of something or somebody tells us, in this case, tells us something like you just described, Jeff, you take that to heart and consider it, but also you listen to it when you get double confirmation from somebody who's not connected to the first person, and that should be an indication, I better check, you got to be careful, but I better check into this because I've heard it now from two different sources. It's called double confirmation. Process item that God uses to shape people.
3: I like that.
4: I don't know about you guys, but I'm even a little bit leery at times, and it's sad in a way because this language is used in the church and in ministry often. God called me to this job. God, you know, God, this is God's ministry. God took me away from this ministry and put me into another ministry, and you know, this called language and this calling language and stuff. And I get it. God works in his people. He speaks to his people. I get that. But we have to be careful. Are we hearing God's voice? Are we hearing our own voice? Are we hearing the world's voice? And I think there can be a tendency to have your own wishes and desires and say, this is from God in some way. And I'm very careful with that kind of language.
2: Yeah, me too.
3: Yeah, I think we have to be. Now, it's interesting because many pastors feel called to the ministry, called to a church. Being called to the ministry, that's subjective. Oftentimes that doesn't get double confirmation right away. Okay, go to Bible school, go to seminary, see what happens. But when a church calls you and now you have a congregation of people, and I've told congregations, look, if you are not unanimously calling this person, don't call them. But if you have a unanimity among all the believers that prayed, listened to this person when they came and interviewed or talked, then we have a pretty good sense. Maybe this is a calling from the Lord. But apart from that, I'm very, very cautious because too often we can say the Lord called me to do this, but have no other confirmation with it. And that is dangerous.
4: And God leads, the Spirit leads. You know, in Scripture, I think it's in Acts, it says, it seemed good to us and to the Spirit that such and such and such.
3: Yep.
4: That's the unity that you were just describing. And I think that's a wonderful thing when there's a group of people that are feeling led by God in the same direction.
0: All right. 877-933-2484. All right, gentlemen, here's a question. Tell me how you would respond. Let's say that I don't know anything about the Bible. I know nothing except I saw these two verses, and the first verse is John 6:29, when Jesus was asked, what must we do to do the work God requires? And 6:29 says, the work of God is this, to believe in the one he has sent. And now in 1 John 4:15, it says, if anyone acknowledges that Jesus is the Son of God, God lives in them, and they in God. So if you read these two verses, and I guess I believe in this God that this Jesus that he sent, am I a Christian?
4: Yeah, I think they're saying the same thing. And it's confirmed by a whole bunch of other passages that says salvation is by faith. So Romans 10 says, if you confess with your mouth and believe in your heart that he's risen from the grave, you shall be saved. When the jailer asked Paul, what must I do to be saved? Paul says, believe on the Lord Jesus Christ and you'll be saved. John 3:16, whosoever believes in him shall not perish but have everlasting life. So there's the simple conditional formula, if you will, for salvation. You believe in the Lord Jesus Christ and God will save you. He will justify you, reconcile you to himself, forgive you of your sins, fill you with the Holy Spirit, all the things that happen at the moment of salvation. So really, I think both of those passages that you just read were describing the same faith or the same biblical belief to, we talk about this word often. In the Greek, it's pistuo, right?
2: Yep.
4: And it means to believe it's true and entrust for salvation. It's a two-part definition that the fullness of that word is biblical faith. And that is the singular criteria that God sets for salvation.
3: Interesting. I had a missionary tell me, this was quite a while ago, and I'm trying to remember where it was at, Brazil, or you know, the Amazon River Valley or whatever, but that a tribe had a missionary come to them years and years and years ago. The chief destroyed the Bible that he gave them that was in their language, was close to the language of possible. However, somebody tore a page out of that Bible. And over the next 20 years, people would come to his house and they'd read that page on one side and they'd read it on the other. I don't think, Bill, it was exactly what you said, but it was within that realm, talking about Jesus, the one only Savior. By the time the next missionaries came, that entire village had surrendered to the Lord Jesus Christ as Lord and Savior, and they had one page of the Bible. That's pretty phenomenal and shows us the power of the word and the power of the truth, because it's the Spirit working in their heart that makes the difference. The word then gives us the information and the facts that speak to our heart, but I'm thrilled that that happened.
0: Thank you, Tom. All right, Romans 10:10, is the heart beliefs justification and the mouth confessing being saved two different things?
4: I don't think, I mentioned it, so.
0: I know you did, I'll let you follow up, Jeff.
4: Yeah, so James says that out of the heart, the mouth speaks. So that's, I think the heart in the New Testament is equivalent to the soul. That is our mind, our will, our emotion, our memories. This is where we make statements of truth and believe things and so forth. That's our soul. And so out of our soul, the mouth speaks. So the believing in your heart part, back up. The speaking with your mouth part is simply a reflection of what you've believed in your heart.
2: Yeah. What the Bible means, it's found 969 times in the ESV, the word.
4: How do you know these numbers, by the way?
2: Because I did a lot of research in this subject. And what you will find, there's only two or three instances that actually deals with the organ of the heart. The rest of them is a metaphor. And when you search the scripture, the metaphor reveals we're talking about central beliefs, core values, perceptual attitudes, and motives. That's what the Bible means by the heart. So behavior reflects whatever is stored in your heart. Behavior emanates from whatever is stored in your heart. So you're absolutely right. It's a matter that it's a part of the heart that's spoken out loud in believing in our Lord. And so it comes out of the heart.
3: Well, it's kind of like, real quick, I'll get quick because I know we're going to a break. It's kind of like somebody asking that question and saying, well, which do you need? Do you need to be able to breathe or you need to be able to eat? Well, you got to do both. That passage, both things are part of the whole process. You can't separate the two.
0: All right. We'll be right back with lots more Guy Talk. Let me know what question you have for the panel. I would love to get it on the text line from you now, 877-933-2484. Again, 877-933-2484. Be right back.
5: You know, life has painful times, even a life with Jesus. 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
6: If you knew it was your last day, how would you spend your time? In the moments leading up to Jesus' abandonment and death, His desire was to pray. And did He ever? He accepted the mission. He prayed for His disciples. He prayed for us who would believe. And He praised His Father in the face of incredible suffering. God listened to His Son, Jesus. He's listening to your prayers and praise, too. Connecting faith to life. 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
7: We can't even get the cable company to answer us, yet God will. The doctor's too busy, but God isn't. We have our doubts about prayer. This is Max Licato. Jesus raised people from the dead, but a How to Vacate the Cemetery seminar? His followers never called for one, but they did want him to do this. Lord, teach us to pray. Might their interest have something to do with the jaw-dropping promise Jesus attached to prayer? Ask, and it will be given to you. When the disciples asked Jesus to teach them to pray, he gave them a prayer. Could you use the same? Father, you are good. I need help. Heal me and forgive me. They need help. Thank you. In Jesus' name, amen. Before amen comes the power of a simple prayer. Punctuate your day with it. This is Max Licato.
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0: Thank you for the questions you're sending over. They're great questions. Keep your questions coming. 877-933-2484. Next question, gentlemen. What does it mean in the scriptures when Jesus said, don't throw your pearls before swine?
2: I think there's a clear answer for that. It's a hyperbole that means some people are not ready to hear what you have to say. And so, consequently, it depends on where they're at in their own journey, whether or not they receive and understand what you're going to tell them. So not throwing pearls before swine is a hyperbole that simply states they may not be ready to hear it. God may be doing something else in their life. And so you're not to go ahead and share it with them.
4: Yeah, I think that's the proper understanding. I think that the pearls, these truths of God, we proclaim them to the whole world, but some reject it. It's remember when Jesus says, if they don't accept your message, dust off your sandals and go to the next town. It's kind of this picture that try, but in the end, if they're not accepting it, well, then move on to the next conversation, move on to the next person, move on to the next town.
0: 877-933-2484. Why didn't the Pharaoh in Moses' day die when the firstborn was killed during the Passover? Was not the Pharaoh a firstborn?
2: Well, that would mean that everybody is a firstborn. So that's not what the passage means.
4: No, wasn't the Pharaoh that was alive a firstborn, and shouldn't he have died? See the distinction?
0: Yeah, that was the question.
4: Yeah. It's saying, if the firstborn died, wasn't the Pharaoh who lost his firstborn son also a firstborn of the Pharaoh that came before him?
2: Mm-hmm.
4: I don't know the answer if he was a firstborn or not. I actually don't know that. Does anybody?
0: I don't.
2: I don't either.
4: Good question to research.
0: Why do you know?
1: I don't know. I've thought about this question before, not specifically for the Pharaoh, but how many people were wiped out? Was it, if you're 60 years old and a firstborn, were you also wiped out, like with a child? I've always wondered that. Does it say anything about that?
2: Well, no, it just clearly states that it's the firstborn. And the ones that were absolved from that, of course, which is why they celebrate the Passover and the sacrifice of a lamb and putting blood of the lamb on the lintel and on the posts, and the angel of death would pass by them. So they were not affected by it as long as they did that. But I can imagine, I don't know what the population of Egypt was then, but it was all across Egypt.
4: It was.
2: And so we're talking a large number of children that ended up, or firstborns that ended up dying. It wasn't just humans either, was it?
4: Yeah.
2: It was firstborn of cattle
4: and
2: livestock
4: too.
2: Yeah.
4: So here's one commentator says that since Pharaoh himself survived the plague and summoned Moses and Aaron afterwards, this strongly implies that the ruling Pharaoh was not a firstborn son.
0: Well done. All right. My next question, let's see. This is one I think we've touched on before, and I know there's a lot of people who are very curious about this, but your views on UFOs and other life forms in the world. We can
3: it's out there.
0: This one quickly.
3: There seems to be, people are saying now, we were hearing this, that the government's been hiding and that this is going to be revealed. And I think Steven Spielberg's new movie that's coming out is supposed to be a disclosure that this is really happening. My attitude has always been this. I don't think that's going to happen. But even if it does happen, that doesn't change anything with the scriptures, doesn't change anything with salvation. No more than if I found a person on an island in the South Pacific that had never been contacted before for the first time, or they took their boat and came over to where I am. The first thing I'd want to do is find out who they are, find out what they believe, and if they ever heard about Jesus, and then work from there.
2: I am so skeptical about this because with all of our technology today, you think they could produce one picture that's not grainy, that's hard to visualize. I mean, even taken from cockpits and satellites and the rest of it, it's never clear. So there, I mean, we should have at least one clear picture.
3: What's the same problem with Bigfoot? You know, they can never get a clear picture.
0: I've got one of those. I've got an original.
3: Do you really?
0: Yeah, it's a little grainy and a little out of focus, but it's an original.
2: It's your foot, right?
0: No, I'm just saying.
4: Bigfoot. So I think there's some theological reasons here why I believe that the Earth is the only place where there is intelligent life made in the image of God. So I make a couple assumptions. One, that if there's intelligent life on another planet, that it was made by God. I think that's a fair assumption. All life comes from God. Number two, that they would have been made in the image of God, just as we are made in the image of God, and they would have been in relationship with God, just as Adam and Eve were in relationship with God. So they would have been body, soul, spirit, just like we are body, soul, spirit, and God would have been united with them. And then I make another assumption that it only took one generation for the people on this planet to fall and disobey God. I'm assuming the same thing would have happened on this other planet.
3: Yep.
4: So there's my assumptions. Next comes the clear statement in Scripture that Christ then therefore came to die for sin, the righteous for the unrighteous, once for all, and was glorified, the firstborn of all creation, not just the earth, and sat down at the right hand of the Father. If there were other people, intelligent beings on other planets, they would have fallen. Christ would need to go to their planet and die for their sins as well. And I think Scripture precludes that. Yeah. So theologians of old, hundreds of years ago, thousands of years ago, used to believe that the earth was the center of the universe. Well, physically, it's not. We now know that today. But I think the earth is the center of God's attention and that this universe was made for man. And so I don't think it's possible for there to be intelligent life anywhere else in the entire universe. I think the stuff that we see is simply propaganda. It's a psyop. I think there's other reasons why this stuff is being pushed. It's probably a distraction from some military technology that they want to keep secret or whatever it is. I don't really know.
3: The one thing, though, I think the Lord has assured us of, and we miss this. I mean, I never have heard a pastor really preach on this. John 3:16, for God so loved the cosmos. That's what the Greek word is for world. It's cosmos. Well, we talk about the cosmos scientifically. We're talking about the entire universe. So the information there, although we can narrow it down to the world of, I don't know if they're intelligent people, but they're people, but narrow it down to the world. Certainly that's true. That's where the Bible came. But in terms of his death, it encompasses everything in the entire universe, no matter where you are or who you are, it's out there. I don't think there's anybody out there either in that sense. I'm not too worried about that. But if it did, I would still treat them as people created in the image of God, even if they look like lizards. But they could talk and they say, this is who we are. And then I would want to know, what do they know about Jesus? And then what do they know about salvation? And I'm sure there'd be something there that we'd be astounded at what they already know.
4: But on our planet, God raised up Abraham, Isaac, and Jacob, a people that he would make himself known to the world, and a people that he would bring forth his Messiah. He would give them his word, the Old Testament, to this people group. And then the Messiah comes and lives and dies and rises again, just as he said. If none of that happened on another planet, then they wouldn't know. They'd have no way of knowing. I get your comment on the cosmos, but it's it seems to me God would have to go to that world, reveal himself to that world. And by the way, it wouldn't just be one other world. It wouldn't just be two or three or 10. I mean, the universe would be filled with other worlds. And therefore, in my opinion, Christ would have to go to each of those worlds and die for the sins of that world and rise again, just as he said. He is not here. He has risen, just as he told you. And that's why the resurrection is so significant, because Jesus came in the form of a man, lived with the people, told them what was going to happen, died, and they physically saw him rise from the grave.
3: Let me jump back in.
4: Okay.
3: When we talk about cosmos here, the responsibility is on us that we know the truth about Jesus. We know he is. If they have never heard out there, I mean, when the missionaries went to Africa, many of those people had never heard about Jesus or anything and lived generations and generations without the gospel. South Pacific, same out there. If we have people actually from other planets come here or we run into them, our responsibility is to go beyond what Romans says, that the Lord's already revealed himself through all creation, and to talk about Jesus and what he's done for us, because I believe they need that as well as we do. They just haven't heard it.
0: Excellent job, gentlemen. All right, we're going to take a little break and come back. Let me know what question you have for the group. 877-933-2484. Again, 877-933-2484. 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
0: Thanks for bringing us back, Wyatt. Here we are, Guy Talk or Guys Who Talk. I've got Greg B., Tom P., Jeff V. Thank you for your questions. Keep them coming.
4: We decided during the break that if aliens show up at my house, Tom's going to come over and preach.
3: I'll be there
4: gospel.
3: Midnight.
0: You're going to preach?
3: Yeah. I am. Nice. I'm there.
0: I like that. Okay. All right. I'm reading first Colossians chapter 1, verse 18. I'll read it. And he is the head of the body, the church. He is the beginning and the firstborn from among the dead, so that in everything he might have the supremacy. And the question is, we know he raised others before him.
4: Yeah, he resuscitated others before him. Jesus is the only one to be resurrected to glory. So there's a difference between Lazarus, who came back to life in his earthly body, and Jesus, who walked out of the tomb in his resurrected, glorified, 1 Corinthians 15, imperishable body. And Jesus is the only one to date who has received his glorified body. The great promise is, though now we bear the likeness of the man from earth, Adam, we live in the flesh, so too, Paul says, we shall bear the likeness of the man from heaven. We too shall be glorified. We too shall receive a resurrected body. That's the body described in 1 Corinthians 15. It's the body that Jesus walked around in and for 40 days. And so that's basically all we know about this resurrected body. But it's an imperishable, eternal resurrected, glorified body that we will all receive come Resurrection Day.
0: Let me continue in verse 24. It says, "Now I rejoice in what I am suffering for you, and I fill up in my flesh what is still lacking in regard to Christ's afflictions for the sake of his body, which is the church." The question is, Jesus does not lack anything. What does that mean in this verse?
2: Well, we all belong to the fellowship of Christ's sufferings. Yeah. So we experience to some degree suffering because of who we claim to be and who and the way in which we live our lives. And so there is going to be persecution, and people outside the United States are losing their life and into martyrdom because of their claim. And we think of what's happening in Nigeria and other places around the world, and I think may ultimately come to the U.S. as well. But that's the fellowship of Christ's sufferings. What gives us the idea that because we receive Jesus as Savior and Lord, we're not going to be suffering anymore?
3: Right.
2: If Jesus suffered for us, that's what we need to expect. We belong to the fellowship of Christ's sufferings.
3: Absolutely. And this happens all around the world. We've been so blessed here in America for 250 years, the freedoms, that I think we generationally have forgot. That isn't the reality around the world. You stand for Jesus in a lot of places around the world. You will suffer.
2: Mm-hmm.
3: But these people do it over and over and over. I just heard it interesting. Remember a couple of years ago when the gentlemen were taken to the beach and the Islamic terrorists cut off their heads and they were in orange outfits and put them on the beach.
2: I remember that.
3: There were 20 of them. There were 21. One of them was a worker who had nothing to do with the missionary work. Absolutely nothing. But he was dragged along too. And they went to each one and said, "You renounce Jesus, you know, and accept Allah, you can walk away." When they got to that last guy, they said that to him. And he said, "I've never believed in Jesus until I saw what these men did. And I believe in him." And they cut his head off.
2: Wow.
4: Wow. Powerful. So go back to 18. You guys focus kind of on the suffering part. I want to focus on that he is the head of the body, the church part of that verse, right? Mm-hmm. So scripture in several places describes us as the body of Christ. That I love the phrase, we are the continuing incarnation of Jesus Christ.
3: Mm-hmm.
4: Okay. What do I mean by that? God came to this world in the form of a man, the form of Jesus Christ, and he walked the earth for 33 years or whatever, right? So one place, one time, one country. But now, after his death, burial, and resurrection, he now indwells every single believer, and so that his body is now spread out in millions and millions of believers all across the earth through 2,000 years of church history, right? So it goes on to say later in this chapter, in Colossians chapter 1, that Paul says that it's for the sake of the body, which is the church. We are the church of Christ. Mm-hmm. And I've become its servants. This mystery that has been kept hidden for ages and generations, but is now disclosed to the Lord's people. To them, God has chosen to make known to the Gentiles, which is this. Here's this great mystery. Christ in you, the hope of glory. When the church says that we are the hands and feet of Jesus, that's much more literal than figurative.
3: I agree.
4: We are Christ's presence on this earth, and he is the head, directing, leading, guiding, but we are his body in this world.
3: I've gotten in trouble many times at my church because I tell them I'm willing to give up tax exemption, and they just kind of look at me, you know, like, what's wrong with you? You know, we need that money. My attitude is this. I will obey my government. I will serve America. But my government and my president is not my master. Jesus is the master. He's the head of the church. And if he tells me, or he tells his church, which is the body of Christ, to go do something, even if it's contrary to what the government says, we still go.
4: 100%.
3: That's what we're called to do.
2: Yeah.
3: But we look at the church way too much as an organization or as a...
2: Instead of an organism.
3: Instead of an organism. You're exactly right. We are the body of Christ, and I take that literally. We need to live that.
0: All right. If we will recognize others in heaven, will our memories of those who aren't in heaven be wiped from our mind?
2: That's a great question. It's been asked on this show several times.
3: Yeah.
2: And there is the view that we'll be in the presence of God and we will not remember those that have not received Jesus that were in our family. That's one view. Another view is that they are remembered, but not in the sense of sadness over them not receiving Christ. They were a part of the family and you remember them. Those are two views. Jeff?
4: Yeah, and I guess, you know, at the Great White Throne Judgment, which is the final judgment of the lost, at the end of the book of Revelation, we see that all the lost people, all the dead are brought before the Great White Throne, and they are thrown into the lake of fire. A few verses later is when we get that verse where it says that God wipes away every tear from our eyes. Mm-hmm. In other words, I think the picture is that on that day of judgment, when all the lost people are thrown into the lake of fire, it's going to be a very sad day. We'll know it. We'll understand it. We'll recognize it. We'll know some people that were standing before the throne at that judgment. And God, who, by the way, his heart's going to break on that day. He wishes none to perish. He died for everybody. He wishes mm-hmm. all to come to repentance and to believe in him. And they didn't. Most will go through the broad gate to destruction. I think God's heart will break on that day. But when our hearts breaks, I think the God of all comfort will comfort us and he wipes every tear from our eye. And I think here's the key. It couldn't be any other way. Because the next thing that comes is the new heaven and new earth and new Jerusalem, this eternal state. And God says nothing unrighteous will ever enter into it. It had to be that way.
0: Awesome. Thank you, Jeff. And thank you, Tom. And thank you, Greg. We're going to take a little break and be back with hour two. Lots more Guy Talk ahead, and that means I'd love to get your questions over the short break we're going to take. And when we resume in hour two, I still have a couple of questions that did get on the air from hour one. I'll start with those. And then I'm looking for your question as well. 877-933-2484. Again, I've got a professor, a pastor, and a Sunday school teacher, and they're not going anywhere. They'll be right here for hour two. Be right back.

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10: 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It's Bill.

0: And a warm welcome to the Bill Arnold Show. It is time for Guy Talk Hour 2. We had a wonderful first hour. 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Do that at myfaithradio.com. And now we've got Hour 2 just ahead of us. So all the way from Minnesota to Sarasota and all parts in between, I am looking for your question. So text it over 877-933-2484. I have the same team that were here last hour. I have a professor, a pastor, and a Sunday school teacher. I have Greg, I have Tom, I have Jeff, and we're all here to take your questions. Again, 877-933-2484. Gentlemen, let me start with this one. Do you think that loved ones in heaven see what's going on here on earth? I feel like the veil between heaven and earth is very thin, and it's possible, but don't know any scripture to confirm or deny this.
1: I don't agree that you see anything happening down here on earth, because if you were able to witness what's happening down here on earth, you wouldn't be experiencing the joy that heaven promises. And the joy of just being in Christ's presence, the joy of being a part of all of the people that have preceded you in Christ, not to mention just your family that may be believers and preceded you in death, and you're going to be enjoying their company. The last thing I would want to do would be to peer down and look at what's going on in this earth, because I'm no longer there and my abode is in heaven.
2: Yeah, I don't know of anything in scripture that talks about that. It's silent. And since it's silent, there's not anything really definitive. But I agree with you, Greg. Why would you want to be looking down when you're in the kingdom of God to all the sorrow that's here in this world? A good friend of mine, Dr. Ken Hunter, who is in Indiana, had a near-death experience where he's basically almost bled to death. And he said that they revived him in the hospital. I guess his heart had quit and they had to start again. He said he literally stepped out of his body and felt it was in the presence of the Lord. And he's not the kind of guy that makes this stuff up. He said, I was with the Lord. And he said, you know, I had two young daughters and I had a wonderful wife. And he said, I didn't miss them one iota. I wanted to be with Jesus. And when Jesus said, you're going back, he said, I woke up in the recovery room and my wife was there and two daughters. And he said, Tom, honestly, for 3 weeks, I was angry that I was back. He said, when I was in the kingdom, everything of this world was gone. I was in the perfect setting. I had peace. I had joy. I knew my purpose. I knew what I was there for, and I was with Jesus.
3: Paul says that eternity is going to be more than we can even imagine.
2: Yeah.
3: So, I mean, the testimonies of those who say they've been to heaven and back are, there's an immense feeling of joy, of peace, of God's love, and just light, and just complete serenity. And I don't think they look back. I don't have a specific Bible verse to confirm or deny one way, but we do have an interesting story, and that's in Luke 16. We have this story of Lazarus and the rich man.
2: Sure.
3: And remember, so this is before the cross, and so we're not talking about heaven, meaning the third heaven up in God's throne, but we're talking about Hades, the righteous side and the unrighteous side, paradise and or the bosom of Abraham, and torment. But the rich man at the end of this conversation back and forth, and there's no crossing because there's this great chasm in between them, he says this. He says, then I beg you, Father, send Lazarus to my family, for I have five brothers. Let him warn them so that they may not also come to this place. So there's a sense that a little bit implied in this passage that the rich man doesn't know what's going on earth. He's asking Abraham, well, at least send someone back from the grave to warn them that so they don't come here also. And so it seems like he is completely separated from the earthly world. By the way, someone does return back from the grave.
1: Mm-hmm.
3: His name is Jesus Christ. They didn't listen to him when that happened either. So,
1: and it says in scripture very clearly that there'll be no more pain, no more sorrow. So,
3: and if you're looking at the earth,
1: yeah,
3: you're going to be filled with pain and sorrow for what's going on down here.
2: Absolutely.
3: Yeah.
0: As much as we're all fascinated by what being in heaven will be like, how much time have you spent thinking about it?
1: The older I get, the more I think about it, the closer.

0: least for you.
1: Yeah, yes.
0: That gives you some comfort. Does it make you think, well, hey, there's a message that Moses is telling the story about the Red Sea. You want to go? Nah, I'm going to stay home tonight. I mean, just the day-to-day existence, or the, I don't even know if I can say day-to-day because that makes no sense, but just to be in the presence of the Lord, is there any rhythm to life as we know today?
2: One of the things, your point is very valid, because when I teach on the end times, you know, I love to teach on the end times, been doing so for a long time. And one of the things I'll often say at the very beginning is that people don't think about eternity. They don't think about going to heaven. There's this image that we're going to be floating on a cloud playing a harp for all of eternity. Well, do you get excited about that? I don't know. I mean, I might be able to do that for 1,000 years, but you know, after that, it's like, isn't there anything else? I think people miss that our eternal existence, we are in a physical, tangible, glorified body living in a literal new heaven, new earth, and new Jerusalem. We will walk literal streets of gold. There'll be literal pearly gates, and heaven and earth come together. We will be able to walk and talk and fellowship and sing and play instruments. If you want to play the harp on a mountaintop, you can play the harp on a mountaintop. But if you want to go listen to Moses teach or Paul teach or Jesus teach or whatever, I don't think we think of it tangibly enough.
0: I don't think we do either, Jeff.
2: Yeah.
3: Well, I'm frankly glad that we don't know exactly what heaven is going to be like, because I'd be no earthly good. I mean, my mind would be there all the time.
0: Amen.
3: I wouldn't be able to facilitate God's redemptive purposes in a fallen world, pay attention to what's in front of me, to answer my call, to live out my life for Christ, because my mind would be there.
2: I agree. And God gives us about one chapter in Revelation on this eternal existence, and that's about all he gives us.
1: It's interesting. Jesus says, no, this is eternal life, knowing the one true God and Jesus whom you have sent. There's the relationship that I don't think we dwell on enough. We're going to be in relationship with the Father, Son, and Holy Spirit that is beyond anything we can comprehend here. And I have a feeling that the things that I valued in this life, the things I've done, I can't imagine what I'll be doing in the kingdom of God.
3: Well, there'd be no trust. There'd be no need for trust. People wouldn't come to Christ because they needed to trust in him, because they know exactly what heaven is like, and so I'm just going to give my life to the Lord so I can get to that place.
1: Yeah.
2: You know, there's a very powerful verse in Revelation 21 when it's discussing this new heaven, new earth, so on. John sees the vision. He says he sees this holy city coming down from heaven, but verse 3, Revelation 21, verse 3 says this: and I heard a loud voice from the throne saying, look, God's dwelling place is now among the people, and he will dwell with him, with them. They will be his people, and God himself will be with them and be their God. That has not been true since the very beginning of the book,
1: right,
2: when God dwelt with Adam. But then this thing called the fall happened, and God has been separated from man for the rest of the book, until you get to all the way in to the end of the book in Revelation 21. And then it says, God will once again dwell with man in this new heaven and new earth.
3: Randy Alcorn in Heaven, the book that he wrote on heaven, talks about that all we have to do is conjure in our mind in heaven somebody we want to be talking with, and they're right there with us. Hmm. You know, it's often questioned about how could Jesus be able to be available to everybody? Well, he can be every place at once.
1: Yeah.
3: But all you have to do is think about whoever it is that you want to have a conversation with, and they're right there with you.
1: Hmm.
3: That was his perception. And he makes the comment, you know, this is what I think will happen. I haven't got total justification from Scripture. This will happen. But taking into account the attributes of God, it just stands to reason for me.
1: I do believe with all my heart that when we get there, we're going to be totally surprised, and it's going to be beyond anything we've ever thought of here. There may be, as the Bible talks, gold streets, pearls, emeralds, but I have the funny feeling if I'm walking hand in hand with Jesus, you know, that gold street is going to be nothing but pavement under my feet, because I'm with him, and that's what not for me matters.
2: You know, if it's more than we can imagine, I can imagine a lot. I can imagine exploring the universe.
1: Sure. Yeah.
2: Can you guys, you want to explore the universe with me? Because I think I'd like to spend some time exploring this universe. There's little galaxies all over the place. I think that would be cool.
0: I've never been to the Wisconsin Dells.
2: They're, you know, watching the sunset on some planet that has three different

0: different suns setting at the exact same time, and that only happens once every 40,000 years or something. And we're all going to travel to that planet and watch this incredible sun. I mean, I can imagine stuff like that, guys.
1: I have this vision of having this huge thing of popcorn in God's theater, watching creation from the very beginning all the way through.
0: Wouldn't that be awesome?
1: And with no intermission.
0: No bathroom break?
2: You don't need it.
3: I got a question, with Bill's permission at least.
4: Of course.
3: With this. So,
4: you never need my permission.
3: Well, I'd like to get it anyways.
4: Well, thanks, Wyatt.
3: Jeff, you had said something about teaching and, you know, learning from Jesus or Paul or Peter when we're in heaven. So my question is, when we get there, if we see Jesus face to face, if we can picture eternity in that moment, what it looks like, is there a need to learn? Do we comprehend all of Scripture at that point? Do we know what the Bible says in certain passages of Scripture? And then do we ever know it fully? At one point, how do you comprehend that?
0: I remember one theologian describing the word of God as being infinitely deep, and that we will have all of eternity to study its nuances. I don't think when we get to heaven, we gain omniscient understanding of everything, right? So I actually believe that while our knowledge will greatly increase because we'll be there, now we see dimly as if in a mirror, but then we will see face to face. We'll have much greater understanding. But I don't think we'll just know everything automatically. I think we'll spend eternity studying the nuances of God's character and his word and creation.
1: And it even talks about in the scripture about a learning that goes on. And Randy Alcorn, again, in the book of Heaven, says that we reach heaven and the knowledge that we possess at that moment is what we bring into heaven, and we'll be learning for eternity from that point forward. And so listening, as you had suggested, to teaching and the rest, we're going to be learning. Talk about being, instead of being a lifelong learner, you're going to be an eternal lifelong learner.
0: That's right.
1: And growing to the, and you never, as you pointed out, it says in Scripture, you never plummet the depths of the profoundness of who God is and all that he has done. So we'll be learning. Does it mean that we'll acquire knowledge over time? Absolutely, but it'll be unfettered. It will be unblinded. It won't be diminished in any way. We'll know the truth, and we won't have to discern whether or not it's true or a lie. And so we're going to accumulate, and we'll have the capacity, as in our immortal bodies, to accumulate vast amounts of knowledge and understanding, which will be just amazing to me. I can't wait to get there.
0: Totally agree.
4: What about the idea that Jesus would be revealing things about himself throughout all of eternity? Where we're walking around going, did you hear what happened today? You know, you just look at the way the book of John ends. Jesus did many other things as well. If every one of them were written down, I suppose that even the whole world would not have room for the books that would have been written.
2: It's astounding.
4: How about what's in those books? Just tell us what's in those books.
2: Yeah.
0: His whole life. I mean, what happened in the Bible about creation, about Moses. I mean, I love teaching. I can't fathom going all of eternity and not teaching something about what you've gleaned some way. And so just like I think you'll have 1,000 years to practice the piano if you want and become a master pianist, so too there'll be people who will study certain things or whatever and be able to pass that knowledge along. Like I said, I don't think we become omniscient, but I can imagine a class going on. It's like, yeah, so the 10 plagues in Egypt, the first plague was, oh, well, wait a minute, Moses, come over here. Will you explain this to us, that kind of thing?
4: Yeah.
0: I'm so excited to learn in heaven.
1: Here's what Ephesians chapter 2, verse 6 and 7 says. It describes how God raised us up with Christ and seated us with him in the heavenly realms in order that in the coming ages he might show the incomparable riches of his grace. Why would he need to show that if we're aware of it right at that moment? So that speaks to the question that you raised.
0: It's more than we can imagine.
1: Yeah.
4: Very, very exciting. Thank you for that discussion. We're going to take a short break. Be right back with lots more Guide Talk. I'm interested in your question, so please text it over. The text line's number is 877-933-2484. And Wyatt will have us back in 90 seconds.
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4: Welcome to the show. If you just tuned in, it's Guy Talk, or guys who talk, and they like talking. So let me know what questions you have for them to try to answer. 877-933-2484. They love your questions. So whatever you have. Here's one. I was baptized at age 9 and asked Jesus into my heart. Does that still count now that I'm 42 and I have greatly sinned since then?
0: Yeah, it justification happens the moment you believe and are saved. And God then seals you with His Holy Spirit, who He gives you and will be with you forever. So that's the first question is, what must I do to be saved? Believe in the Lord Jesus Christ and you'll be saved. Done. You're justified. You are a child of God. You've been made righteous. You've been redeemed, given eternal life, made a child of God, all the things that happen the moment of salvation. Now, the question is, are you going to make Jesus as your Lord and Savior? You have eternal life. Are you going to make Him Lord and Savior over all areas of your life? This is what theologians call progressive sanctification. And that's kind of the next question. Now that you're saved, He's made you holy. Are you going to live holy in this world? So the question really boils down to this. Once you're saved, can you make God love you any more or any less? Can you become any more acceptable to God or any less acceptable to God? Can you sin your way out of heaven? And just as there was no sin that will keep you out of heaven, once you believe all your sins are forgiven, so too, once you're saved, there's no sin that you can commit that will cause you to lose your salvation.
1: There's nothing more sad to me than somebody who doesn't realize their full divinely ordained potential.
0: Amen.
1: And so it's possible to receive Jesus as your Savior, as you pointed out, Jeff, and I think you agree, Tom. Mm-hmm. That and sometime later make Him your Lord, but sometime later may not come. And so Ephesians chapter 2, verse 22 through 24 talks about this downward spiral of degradation that we get ourselves into, that we're not to live any longer like the Gentiles do. Then it talks about the hardening of the heart. And you can get to a point where sin in your life becomes a stronghold, and without the assistance of another brother or sister in Christ, it's hard to break out of that stronghold because it's captured you again. Now, it doesn't mean you've lost your salvation. You're just not going to realize all you have in Christ. And that's a crying shame to me. There is so much available to us as followers of Jesus Christ that we refuse or we're negligent about, you know, accepting and embracing and living out in this bold relief. So it's a shame if somebody goes to the point of their death never having realized all that they could have been for the cause of Christ and chose not to be because they were captured by the stronghold of sin.
2: I get hit with this as a pastor because I have people come to me and they'll say, you know, I grew up in this church and I was confessed Jesus when I was 8 years old and I was baptized. But again, I've lived a life that's completely devoid of that. Theologically, you guys are absolutely right. With the individual, though, I take a little different approach. I say, are you willing to repent right now and confess Jesus as Lord and Savior again? And then take it from there. There are occasions, And if somebody's baptized a second time, if the first one took, the second one doesn't change a thing. But sometimes with the individual, it's a big deal because they need that experience. I don't do that a lot, but I have done it simply because I want to make sure. My issue with people is always this. Where are you at right now? Where are you at with Jesus right now? If you confess right now, Jesus, Lord and Savior, and believe in your heart, God raised him from the dead, and will confess that publicly in front of me and in front of others, you are saved. But too often that doesn't happen.
4: Tom, let me just jump in on something, because I heard something a couple weeks ago that makes me think of what you just said. And the question was, when is the best time to plant a shade tree? And the answer is 30 years ago. and the second best time is today.
2: Good word. Yeah. Absolutely. Absolutely.
1: Yeah. Let me just share the passage that I was referring to. And it's in Ephesians chapter 4, beginning with verse 17. Now I say, this I say, and testify in the Lord, that you must no longer walk as the Gentiles do. Keep in mind that this is written to Christians in Ephesus, the church of Ephesus. They are darkened in their understanding, alienated from a life of God, because of the ignorance that is in them due to their hardness of the heart. So the hardening of the heart are the many compromises, the M-I-N-I compromises, we make with our faith along the way. That there's a calcifying or there's a hardening of the heart. We're no longer sensitive to the things of the Spirit. Doesn't mean we're not saved. It just means that we're less sensitive to his movement in our life. It goes on to say, they have become callous and have given themselves up to sensuality, greedy to practice every kind of impurity. But that is not the way you learn Christ, assuming that you have heard about him and were taught in him. So there's hope even for somebody that's entrenched in sin. Sure. And a sin, even if they've come to Christ, as this person said, when they were very, very young and now they've lived a life of sin, there should ultimately, obviously, be fruit befitting repentance, but it's possible to be caught up into this downward spiral. And the enemy wins because it means that you're now on the sidelines. You're no longer in the game, so you're not going to have any impact on the kingdom. And he's glad about that. So he might acknowledge that you're saved, but being saved doesn't mean that you're contributing to God's redemptive purposes in a fallen world.
0: And you know, if you accepted Christ as a child at some point in time, I think the question said they were 9 years old, and you're far from God, then the exhortation is the same. Turn to God.
2: Yeah.
0: Right? Repent from the world and turn to God's ways. Rededicate your life to a life that's submitting to God and his ways and his words. Do not conform to the patterns of this world, but be transformed by the renewal of your mind. You know, why that now that you've saved, you return to the principles of this world and live as the world does. You know, there's exhortation after exhortation in the New Testament that if you're a true born-again believer, but you're not living for God now, Greg, as you were just talking about, as you mentioned earlier, well, then turn to God. That's still the word. He's blessed you with every spiritual blessing in the heavenly realms. If you just leave that sitting there on this platter that God has given you and return to the ways of the world, well, then the word is the same thing. Come to God.
1: The point I've made before is that we need to sometimes defrag our mind.
0: Defrag our mind. And the hard drive you mean?
1: And reset. Yeah. And because we may have been caught up in some things that have made us laborious in our walk with the Lord. So we need to defrag. We need to recommit, rededicate, that is, our life to the Lord, and just as you said, to choose to live for him instead of ourselves.
4: The caller or the listener that sent in that question, I was baptized at 9 and asked Jesus into my heart, but I've sinned greatly since. And then Tom, I think you made a very important point, as did all of you. She sent another text that said, I confess that Jesus is my Lord and Savior. Amen. I confess to the world that he died for my sins, and he is the only way to heaven.
2: Welcome Amen. To the kingdom of God. Yeah. Welcome.
4: Again. Let's do some church right now. Let's talk about what it's like for people that are hearing our discussion, but they think, am I part of God's kingdom or am I outside of God's kingdom? And if I realize that I'm outside of God's kingdom, how can I get inside?
2: It's not difficult. You go to another Christian, or you get on your knees where you're at, you cry out to the Lord Jesus out loud. I always say do it out loud. The devil, the demons need to know what you're doing. cry out loud, forgive me, Lord. I want your mind. I want to live for you. I repent of my sins, and I want newness of life. Now, people that do that, I always encourage them, because I have people tell me, I did that last week in at home. I said, wonderful. Let's reaffirm that right now together, and we'll go through it again and reaffirm it, because there's something about a testimony when you say it in front of somebody else. There's mm-hmm. power there. And I want these people to have a point and a marker in their life to say on, you know, this and this date, I made a recommitment to Jesus, or I made this final thing. Like that lady just did. That is real. That really works. And the thing I found out about Jesus is that, and I often say this on Sunday, his hand on this side of eternity is always extended to both the believer and the unbeliever. Come, take my hand. But most of us don't know how to do that, and I think we've got to be more explicit and clear that people can do that, no matter who you are.
1: Yeah, I want to underscore the importance of publicly proclaiming your faith. Come July, there'll be 60 people at my home celebrating their graduation from one of the phases of Heart of a Warrior. And they don't get their diploma until they publicly declare in front of people that matter to them how they intend to live their life going forward. Mm. There's something, and they all fear that at the very beginning of the journey, but at the end of the journey, they can't wait to declare that publicly out loud. There's something about publicly sure. declaring things that is a better assurance that you'll actually live that out than just keeping it to yourself.
0: Yeah, I think Paul, this is exactly what Paul is talking about in 2 Corinthians 13 when he says, examine yourself to see whether you are in the faith. Test yourself. Do you not realize that Christ Jesus is in you? If you're truly saved, then Christ Jesus is in you. Unless, of course, you fail the test, he says. Unless, of course, you're actually not saved. And I trust that you will discover that we have not failed the test. Now we pray to God that you will not do anything wrong and so on, that you might fail the test as well if you stand up and believe in Christ and are saved and so on. So I think this examining yourself passage from Paul is exactly this passage. If you don't know that you know that you know that you're saved, well, examine yourself, check your mm-hmm. heart. And I think this listener, when they came back and said, I believe that Jesus Christ is my Lord, I believe he died for me and rose again, or whatever they said, is they've examined themselves, they've passed the test, they're saved.
1: And they publicly declared.
0: And they publicly declared it. And now, you know, all that's left is, okay, now go live for him.
1: Yeah.
4: And it was TJ that did that, and he's a man, not a woman.
0: Okay.
4: I misgendered him, so I'm apologizing to him. So I'm sorry about that.
0: Good question, TJ.
4: Yeah.
2: Excellent.
4: And also, I think we scratched the surface a little bit when we started talking about the unfolding in eternity and all that we might learn. A comment came in, I've always been wondering about the years of Jesus from infancy to 33. I'd like to ask Mary if he was a good toddler.
1: That's great.
4: What was he like in his teenage years and 20s?
1: Yeah.
4: Like, come on. I am absolutely fascinated with all of that.
1: Oh, absolutely.
0: Too. You know that song, that Christmas song? It's one of my favorite Christmas songs. Mary, did you know?
4: Yeah.
1: Yeah.
0: Oh, I love that.
4: Yeah. I remember in The Passion of the Christ, there's a scene where must have been 6, 7, 8-year-old Jesus running, and he falls.
1: Yes, I remember that scene.
4: He scratches his knee. And he's just a little boy,
1: yeah.
4: And he's in his mom's arms, and he's kind of crying a little bit, like any 6-year-old boy would be doing, you know?
1: Yeah.
4: And it was just such a tender moment.
2: Yeah. What impresses me to no end is the fact that his brothers, two of his brothers became writers in the New Testament, testified to who he was. Hmm. Can you imagine growing up with Jesus, and mom and dad keep saying, why can't you be more like your big brother?
1: Well, they didn't come to Christ until his resurrection.
2: Exactly.
0: Yeah.
1: His own brothers, two of his brothers, Jude and James.
0: Yeah, so hear me closely on this. I think the church in it and correctly emphasizes Jesus's divinity because he is God. He is divine. He is God incarnate. But I think in so doing, we sometimes maybe minimize his humanity. Mm. That when he scrapes his knee, he felt pain.
4: Yes, it hurt.
0: Just
4: yes.
0: like us.
2: It hurt.
4: All right, I want to publicly declare that we need to take a break. We'll be so right back with lots more Guy Talk. Let me know what question you have for the group. 877-933-2484. That, of course, is a text line, text only. 877-933-2484. Be right back.
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4: It is Guy Talk or Guys Who Talk. Greg B., Tom P., Jeff V., White M. is on the board. Bill A. is here hosting the show. And the next question is this. Did John Darby invent the pre-trib rapture or not?
0: No. No. He did not invent the pre-trib rapture. It's interesting because every time that I get into a discussion with someone who's either amillennial or post-tribulational, so they either don't believe in a rapture at all, or they have a view of the rapture, but it's post-tribulational. I mean, literally, this is 30 years. I mean, I remember someone bringing up Darby 30 years ago in a discussion before I had ever heard of the guy. So now I hear it all the time, and it's always used against those who are against the pre-trib rapture. Always, always, always.
1: Against?
0: Against the pre-trib rapture.
1: Yeah.
0: And the idea goes is that John Darby invented the pre-tribulational rapture in the late 1800s when he taught and advanced the idea of the rapture. First, it's not true. And second, I would argue it's not even really relevant, because we need to search the scriptures to see what the scriptures say about the rapture, right? Let's come with our interpretation. So really, this argument is just a red herring. It's not debating the timing of the rapture or the rapture's, whether it's biblical or not. It's using this red herring that say, well, John Darby invented it, so I can just ignore the pre-trib rapture because it's not. It's not true, by the way, because I can go back to the 2nd century, the 3rd century, the 4th century, and every century in between, and find examples of writings of the pre-tribulational rapture. And in fact, there's one of my favorites, which is a guy by the name of Ephraim the Syrian, and he has a statement, if I can find it. Oh, here it is. This is in 300 AD, sometime when he lived, 300 to 370 AD. Ephraim the Syrian said this, "For all the saints and the elect of God are gathered prior to the tribulation that is to come and are taken to the Lord, lest they see the confusion that is to overwhelm the world because of our sins." Well, that's about as clear pre-tribulational statement as you can find outside of the Bible. This was spoken by a guy named Ephraim in 300. Well, so the answer is John Darby did not invent the pre-trib rapture, but it's not really relevant. We're going to get our doctrine from our study of Scripture.
1: And Darby is a dispensationalist.
0: Correct.
1: And so maybe it'd be helpful to explain dispensationalism.
0: Yeah, so... And he did popularize dispensationalism, sure, along with Schofield, who came along afterwards, who wrote one of the first study Bibles, who had a lot of notes and charts and stuff, as well as Clarence Larkin in the 1900s and others, Tim LaHaye then in our generation, Thomas Ice, as many people have advanced this idea. So let me just put into kind of two theological camps, kind of Reformed theology, dispensational theology. One of the key distinctions of dispensational theology is to take a literal view of Scripture and to understand all this prophecy, end time stuff, the book of Revelation, as being future, okay? And then one other key distinction is that there's a difference between how God is going to treat Israel and how God is teaching the church or dealing with the church. So that Reformed theology generally teaches an idea of replacement theology where the church has become the new Israel and God's done with Israel. Dispensationalism teaches that no, God's not done with Israel. There's a future for the church and there's a different future or plan for Israel. So those are some of the key distinctions. So, but the bottom line is it's fascinating because literally every time you get into discussion about this, John Darby's name is going to come up. And he was one of the folks in the 1800s that popularized, if you will, dispensational theology. But many people have done that, and many people have taught a pre-trib rapture over the 2,000-year history of the church.
4: All right. Anybody else want to jump in on that, or is that a...
2: No. You want a Lutheran to jump in on this?
4: Yeah.
2: Sure. Basically, it's there in Scripture. I don't deny that. The rapture is talked about in 1 Thessalonians 4. So I have no issue with that. Where I've always had issues is when people put it all together into a sequence, because they're not taught in a sequence in the Scripture. You have the rapture over here, you have this over here in Revelation, and then they make a sequence. That's where I think Darby got in trouble. And that's where a lot of the theologians and others have rejected him, because although it's there, it's like snapshots. It's not a motion picture that shows us how everything happens in some sequence. Is it going to happen? Yes. Here's the other thing. I can't change a thing about it. I cannot change a single thing. My goal is to be there. And I think that one of my concerns, and I've told Jeff, I want to come and teach at my church. I really do believe in what you're doing. But we have to be wise in not getting so caught up in the end times that we ignore the call to discipleship. You know, we get a lot of questions on this show about the end times, and I'm happy. We get not enough about being a disciple. And that's the commission Jesus gave us. Go make disciples. He didn't say, go figure out the end times. It's there, and I study it. But if we're not making disciples, we're missing the point. That's kind of where we've come from. So I grew up with the Schofield Bible. I did. I read through the entire Schofield Bible. I've got it. But my concern is, let's make sure that when we talk about the end times, we know Jesus is going to be there. People are going to meet him in the air. We know that's going to happen. It says so. All this is going to come together. But the sequence of it, I don't know. That's up to the Lord.
1: But wouldn't you agree, Tom, that there is a sequence that's described in the book of Revelation? I'm not saying that there are some things that overlap is what you're addressing, but there is a definite sequence to events that take place.
2: Well, let's put it this way. There are statements about it. I don't see a real sequence. I don't see chapter 10 says this, and then 11 it says this is going to happen, and 12. It's a statement about all of it. And so I look at that and I say, yep, all this is going to happen. But I'm not going to create a theology out of it that people need to adhere to. And the thing that bothers me the most is, and it goes back to people accusing people that don't believe in this as being replacement theologians. I am not a replacement theologian, but the church is as much of the kingdom of God as the Jewish are. And if the Jews don't come to Jesus in the end, they're going to hell. We don't talk about that enough. I hear the Jews, God has a separate plan for the Jews. No, he doesn't. The plan is still Jesus.
0: Let me confirm that last point, that
2: please.
0: Romans is very clear that all are under sin, both Jew and Gentile, and that Christ died for both Jew and Gentile, and both Jew and Gentile need to believe and be saved.
2: Absolutely.
0: So the key, and so those who, there are some, very few, that teach that all Jews are saved throughout all time. Most dispensationalists do not teach that, by the way. That is something that's called dual covenant theology, and very few theologians that I know actually teach that. What dispensationalists recognize is this unconditional promise that God made to Abraham, Isaac, and Jacob that the nation of Israel would never cease to be a nation before them. And so we teach that, that's an unconditional promise. But we've had this discussion before, right? So two keys, I would say, if you want to understand God's plan for the end of the age, two keys. One, are you going to read the portions of the Bible that speak of these things literally, or are you going to spiritualize or allegorize all of it as just some kind of good versus evil battle? That's number one.
2: I personally believe it's literal.
0: Yep. And then number two, I think the second key question is, okay, so then are the prophetic events that are spoken about in Revelation and elsewhere in Scripture, are they yet future or have they already happened? So that's a futurist view or a preterist view. So those are two keys. Then if you believe they're futurist events that's still to come, then there's the question of, okay, is the rapture an actual event and what's the timing in that plan? And so now you get more and more detailed of this plan or the timeline or the chart or whatever. In the end, whatever you believe, if you still believe that one day we're going to be with the Lord and be with him forever, well, to me, that's key number one.
2: It is.
0: Mm-hmm. So,
2: and I'm with you. And that's why what I appreciate about what we try to do here, and I will tell the listeners, this is the most honest program among Bible teachers I've ever been in, because we usually just come from a denominational point of view. Lutherans are bad at that. They come, this is what Luther said, this is the way it is. My attitude is, I think Luther said a lot of good things. I think he said some dumb things, quite frankly, if you read his stuff. But I think Baptists have done that. I think Presbyterians have done that. We all have. What we need to do is, what does the scripture actually say? And that's why, Jeff, I appreciate what you're doing and trying to put that together. My goal is when the rapture occurs, if I'm still alive, I want to be there in the air. That's the bottom line. I want to be with the Lord.
1: I wish we didn't identify ourselves by the denomination that we belong to. One thing that is common amongst all of us, that each of us is a follower of Jesus Christ.
2: Amen.
1: Who happens to be involved in a particular denomination for maybe a variety of reasons, but that's not central. Mm-mm. What's central is we're followers of Jesus Christ. Period.
2: Amen.
4: All right, we're going to take another break and be back with our last segment of Guy Talk, so there's still time for your question. 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
4: We're back with our last segment of the day of Guy Talk, or Guys Who Talk. Greg B., Tom P., Jeff V., White M. on the board. Here's my next question, gentlemen. Bill, can you ask the guys if they've ever heard of telescopic prophecy and have them talk about it a little bit? I'll tell you what I've learned about telescopic prophecy. It's a term Bible teachers use to describe a prophecy that speaks about multiple future events as though they are one event.
0: So there is often, I haven't heard that phrase before, telescopic prophecy. I don't know if you guys have.
2: No.
0: But in the description or the further detail, I don't know if it's multiple events seen, but there are often kind of a dual fulfillments in prophecy in Scripture. And some will describe it as the mountain peaks of prophecy. So they'll
4: yep.
0: see one event and it will partially fulfill the prophecy. But there's a final or more mm-hmm. complete fulfillment of that prophecy. And so you'll see that. And I have a feeling that that's really what the question is pointing to. So I've often heard it described as kind of, you see one event, then you see a future event, and then there's a partial fulfillment and a complete or full fulfillment of a prophecy. That's actually relatively common in prophecies in the Old Testament.
4: Here's an example. In the Olivet Discourse in Matthew 24, Jesus speaks about the destruction of Jerusalem in AD 70, the future tribulation, and his return. That would be multiple future events as though they are one event.
1: But it's also described a couple of different ways. Near-far prophecy. This term describes the use of telescopic prophecy in the Bible where the immediate fulfillment of a prophecy is contrasted with its broader implications. Then when you talk about prophecy, it says this concept illustrates how a prophecy can begin with, as you were saying, Jeff, with a small scope and gradually expand to include more significant events as time passes.
0: Yeah. So I think what the telescopic view is, if you look through a telescope and you see one mountain peak and you see another mountain peak, they look very close to each other.
1: Yeah.
0: But if as you get closer and look from the side, you see that one mountain peak happens, and then there's a valley,
1: yeah.
0: and then there's a second. I'll give you a perfect example of this. When in Luke chapter 4, Jesus starts reading from the scroll from Isaiah, right?
1: Mm-hmm.
0: And he starts reading from the passage about where he's going to bind up the brokenhearted and stuff. And then he stops. And he stops actually mid-verse, although there wasn't verse numbers in the scrolls, right? It wasn't there yet. But why does he stop right there? Well, because what he just read fulfills his first coming. But the next words in Isaiah 61, I believe he's reading from, if I remember correctly, it goes to his second coming. And so he stops right there because the next line is about not about his first coming, but about his second coming. There's the two mountain peaks, his first coming and the second coming. That's what Isaiah 61 seems to be including together. We now know that there's at least 2,000 years of history called the church age in between those two mountain peaks.
2: Mm-hmm. Good point.
4: All right. My next question is, what is, if any, the unpardonable sin or sins explained before and after salvation?
1: The unpardonable sin is the ultimate rejection of Jesus Christ as Savior and Lord.
2: Yeah.
1: That's what the unforgivable, unpardonable sin is that at your death, if you are adamant about not believing in Jesus Christ as your Lord and Savior, then you go into eternity non-forgiven. It's unpardonable.
2: Right. I don't know of anything. That is the whole statement right there.
0: Yep. And just one amendment, because he asked, what about after salvation? Therefore, a true born-again Christian cannot commit the unpardonable sin because
2: right.
0: they've already been pardoned of all of their sins and are saved.
2: Yes.
4: All right. My next question is talking about the missing books of the Bible. Should that concern us? Why would God allow this? Does this apply only in God's timing? Have we missed much in these lost books in the Ethiopian Bible?
0: Yeah, so there's no missing books. There are some there are some traditions that have added books. So the question is really, why have other traditions added some books? And here's the kind of the core question. Most of these books tend to be intertestamentary books or additions to the Old Testament, not so much the New Testament. Not a lot of traditions put like some of the Gnostic Gospels in the New Testament. That's not much of a problem. Okay, so who were the keepers of the Old Testament? And that is the Jewish people. So if you're not the Jewish people and you're adding to their book, Paul even says theirs was the word of God. They had the Old Testament. Then you're falling outside the authority that you have to add books to the Jewish Old Testament. So I'm talking several traditions have added apocryphal types of books like Maccabees, or I've seen the list of what the Ethiopians have included, but most of them are intertestamentary books. I can't remember if they put Enoch in there or not, but
2: Enoch's the Jews, Jubilees.
0: And so the Jews kept the Old Testament. So there's no missing books of the Bible. I think the 66 books of the Bible are exactly what God intended to be in the Bible.
4: All right. In discussion of the rapture, this is a question. What do you think of my position that I just don't care about end times at all? I'm saved. It can work itself out.
1: Well, you are echoing our brother Tom Perry right here.
0: That is called, by the way, there's a name for that. That's called a pan millennialist. Oh, it'll just all pan out in the end, right? So all I'd have to say to that is about a third of Scripture is prophetic, and much of it has to do with Christ's return and his coming to reign on earth and our reigning with us. So if you say you just don't care or don't want to understand it, well, then you're throwing out large chunks of Scripture that you're basically saying you don't want to understand. And I don't think that's right. I think we should try to understand it to the best of our ability.
2: As a pan person, let me...
1: Peter Pan?
2: No, Peter Pan, let me just add this. I dramatically care about what it says, and I will teach on what it says because I do believe it.
1: But you're prioritizing...
2: I'm prioritizing knowing Jesus and being his disciple.
1: That's right.
2: But I don't ignore those books of the Bible, and I still teach on those books, and I believe in what they say.
0: And that's not a bad priority, to disciple. God said to make disciples of all people.
4: Mm-hmm. All right, I think when we are saved, we are sinless, meaning not without sin, but that we should sin less by making Jesus our Lord and choosing him daily over our own fleshly desires and pleasures. That's just a comment.
2: I like it. You know, and I think that's what our goal is. One of the things I've discovered is this. When you're a non-believer, you have no need to repent before the Lord. Why would you repent if you don't believe in him?
1: Yeah.
2: Once you come to know Jesus, yes, we want to sin less. The goal is to become more like Jesus. But I much more quickly recognize my stupidity and my failures, and I'm quick to go back to Jesus and say, you know, I said that or I did that, that was wrong, and go back to people and apologize.
1: What I hope we can appreciate is we're not sinners who strive to be saints. We are saints who sin on occasion. Mm-hmm. We are viewed as saints by the calculus of God himself.
0: And Scripture declares he no longer counts our sins against us.
2: No.
4: Boy, lay your head on the pillow tonight with that thought in mind. And you should have a big, big smile on your face.
2: Sleep well.
4: And sleep well with pleasant, sweet dreams. I thank you for the great questions that came in today. And thank you for listening to the show. Let others know about this show, because I know you've got some friends that would like hearing this kind of format where questions get asked and our panel does the best to answer them. That's the show we have for the day. Thank you so much for spending time with us. Greg B., Tom P., Jeff V., Wyatt M., we all thank you. Have a great night. See you tomorrow.

0: Maybe you're a member of the church and you go to Sunday school and you go to church and you try to live a good life, but deep down inside, you know that you are away from God.
1: If that sounds like you, first, I want to assure you, you are not alone. Secondly, what if I told you there's a way to turn all of that around? Billy Graham.
0: Come back to God. Come back to Christ. Surrender your life to Him. God is waiting on you. And God is waiting with love. He loves you. He'll put His arms around you. He'll be closer to you than a brother, the scripture says.
1: No matter what you've done, God wants to be part of your life, and He's ready to welcome you with open arms. We can tell you more.
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3: I have some good news for you today. God is up to something new in your life, and He is up to something good. This is Susie Larson with another Grow and Go moment, helping you to discover and enjoy what God wants to do in and through you. In the book of Isaiah, chapter 43, verse 19, it says this, "For I am about to do something new. See, I've already begun. Do you not see it? I will make a pathway through the wilderness. I will create rivers in the dry wasteland." When the way is too long and the battle rages on, we tend to identify more with our circumstances than we do with our heir status. But Scripture says we're pilgrims. We're traveling to a most holy city. We're just passing through. No one can snatch us out of His hand. No enemy's scheme can keep us from His plan. We are firm and secure in His love and established by His grace. We may feel stuck and thus despair over the sameness of it all. I know I've been there. But here's where we must make the distinction between surrendering to our circumstances and surrendering to God in our circumstances. One camps in the valley with no hope for change. The other declares, "This place does not define me. God will make a way where there is no way. I'm just passing through the valley. I don't live here. I'm a child of God, and He's masterful at bringing beauty out of ashes, rivers in the wasteland, and solutions where I cannot see one. He's already begun to do something new for you, and soon you'll see it. So look for that new thing in your life. Watch for subtle shifts in your circumstances. God is up to something good. This is Susie Larson with another Grow and Go moment. For more resources, go to growandgotoday.com.
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8: Hello, and welcome to Pastor Rick's Daily Hope with Rick Warren. We are so glad you're here with us today. We're going to continue our series called The Keys to a Blessed Life. Now, in these messages, Rick walks through Jesus' Sermon on the Mount and shows us how to live a truly hopeful and purpose-filled life. And now, here's the final part of It Depends on Who You Depend On.
9: If you want God's blessing, you got to learn this truth very deeply. Spiritual poverty means I don't do it myself. I depend on God's wisdom. I depend on God's strength. And I depend on God's timing. And he'll answer it when he's ready to answer it and when he knows I'm ready for the answer. I'm going to trust him. All right? Number four, let me give you another way to practice this week. To be blessed by God, I depend on God's wisdom, God's strength, God's timing. And I also depend on God's defense. Not mine. I'll explain this, but I depend on God's defense, not mine. There's always going to be people in your life who misunderstand you. Do you agree with that? There'll always be people around you who misunderstand. There'll always be people who don't like you. There'll always be people who criticize you, judge you, attack you, gossip about you, spread rumors about you. And a lot of people are like, you know, if I could just be perfect, then everybody would like me. Wrong. Jesus was perfect, and a lot of people didn't like him. So even if you were perfect, even if you were Jesus, there would be people who are just not going to like you. And so they're going to attack, and they're going to criticize, and they're going to try to get, and even in your closest relationships, those who love you most, your boyfriend, your girlfriend, your husband, your wife, those who love you most, you're still going to be misunderstood by them because we live in a broken world. And when you are misunderstood, you're going to have a tendency to get in there and defend yourself. And when you're attacked, your tendency is to attack back. When people criticize you, you want to criticize back. People slam you, you want to slam them back. People insult you, you want to insult them back. You're out on the freeway, somebody expresses to you the international sign of displeasure. You want to express the international sign of displeasure back to them. Don't do it. Let God be your defender. Don't defend yourself. God says every time you get under attack, get criticized, get put down, get misunderstood, now you got two choices. You can defend yourself or you can let me defend you. What it'll be? Who do you think can do a better job of defending you? Yeah, God can. Now, you are, listen to me very closely. You're most like Christ. You're most like Jesus when you say nothing in the face of attack, in the face of unjust, unfair criticism, in the face of lies about you. You're most like Jesus when you say nothing and you remain silent and you just say, I'm going to put this in the hands of God and let him be my defender, and I'm going to try myself and defend myself back. In 1 Peter 2:23, we talked about last week Jesus' crucifixion and his resurrection. It says, when they hurled insults at him, Jesus, he did not retaliate. When he suffered, he made no threats back. Instead, he entrusted himself to God to set things right. That means I depend on God to be my defender. You know, I told you last week that they did six trials for Jesus, three Roman, three Jewish trials. All of them were sham trials. They were all fake, phony trials. And one time, the religious leaders take Jesus to Pilate, who was the Roman governor of Israel at that time, Palestine. And they bring him in, and they make a false charge of Jesus. And they said, this guy's trying to overthrow you. He wants to be king. He wants your job, Pilate. He wants to overthrow you. He thinks he's the king. And Pilate looks at him and goes, is that true? He's asking Jesus, you want my job? You trying to overthrow me? I'm the Roman appointed governor. You claim to be the king of Israel? Not when they don't have a king? You want my job? Is that what you're saying? And the Bible says Jesus would not even dignify that false accusation with an answer. It said he remained totally silent. He spake not unto them. He said not a word unto them. You are most like Jesus when you face flack and don't defend it and don't attack back. Now, here's an interesting thing. When people don't like you, they get what's called motivated reasoning. And so often, they'll just, if people don't want to like you, they'll believe anything negative. Isn't that true? If people don't want to like you, they are quick to believe the negative and they do not believe anything positive. They only want to believe the negative. Now, here's the problem. Today on the internet, anybody can say anything about you, and it's global, it's searchable, and it's permanent, and it's never going on. So somebody can say something bad about you, and it's there, and nobody's ever taken it down. And 10 years from today, somebody can Google your name and find that, and it wasn't true today, it won't be true 10 years from today, but

It makes them more mad because you've disproven they were wrong, and now they really don't like you. And so they go out and they find out something else. The more effective you are in life, the more you're going to be attacked. You know, I decided a long time ago that I'm not going to spend any of my time trying to answer every lie, every criticism, every rumor, every gossip, every false misrepresentation. I'm just going to leave it to God. Why? Because if I did spend my time trying to correct all those things, I wouldn't have any time for anything else. The more influence you have, the more you're going to be criticized in life. Just count on it. And pioneers get the arrows in the back. If you're going to call the shots, you're going to take the shots. So to be a leader in a business means you're going to be criticized. To be a leader in a church means you're going to be criticized. Community, anywhere else. I want you to be fearless. What God wants is a generation of fearless men and fearless women who say, I'm going to do the right thing. Doesn't really matter what anything else, because I'm living for an audience of one. Well done, thou good and faithful servant. That's what I'm living for. Now, you just leave it to God, because you can't correct it all. And even if you did, they're not going to change their attitude. Now, let me show you a couple of verses. Psalm chapter 2, verse 12. God blesses and God protects everyone who runs to him. Not everybody who defends himself, not everybody who fights back, not everybody who, you know, goes tit for tat and you know, you hit me, I hit you back. No, God blesses those who run to him. So you let God be your defender against accusations and against critics. The next verse, Psalm 62, on your outline, gives us five metaphors for God's protection. I want you to underline them. He says, David, and by the way, David, who wrote this, was criticized his entire life. He was attacked his entire life. In fact, most of his life, people wanted to kill him, because they were jealous. And a lot of people are going to be jealous of your success, and they're going to want to attack you for many different reasons. David says this, I depend on God alone. I put my hope in him. He alone protects, underlines. He alone protects. He alone saves, underlines saves. He alone protects and saves me. He is my defender, underline that, my defender. I shall not be defeated, underline not be defeated. My salvation and honor depend on God. What's your honor? It's your reputation. It's your reputation. My salvation and my reputation depend on God. He is my strong protector, and he is my shield. Underline my shield. Now notice the five metaphors. God says he's my protector, he's my savior, he's my defender, he's my victor, and he's my shelter. He's saying, let me handle it. When you do that, you are being poor in spirit. You're saying, God, I'm not depending on myself. I'm depending on you. I depend on your wisdom. I depend on your strength. I depend on your timing and your plan. And I depend on your defense, not mine. And when God sees a person like that, he goes, that's my boy. That's my girl. That's who I want to bless. You're most like Jesus when you don't defend yourself. Now, one of the greatest sources of stress you're going to have in your life is anxiety about money. In fact, studies show it's the number one cause of divorce, financial pressure. It's the number one anxiety-producing issue, money. Am I going to have enough to survive? Am I going to have enough to make it? Financial worries. It keeps people awake at night, and it causes people to do all kinds of stupid things, because they start worrying about money. So let me just give you one more way to depend on God. And that is this. Number five, I depend on God's wealth, not mine. For my own safety, for my own security, I depend on God's wealth, not my wealth, for my security. If you put your security in your bank account, you are an insecure person, because you can lose everything you got in the bank. If you put your security in your job, you are a very insecure person, because you can lose your job. If you put your security in your investments, you're a very insecure person, because you can lose your investments. You have to put your security in something that cannot be taken from you.

0: and that is God. Here's what the Bible says about God's wealth, not yours. Philippians 4:19. And my God will supply all my needs. My God will supply all my needs from his abundant wealth. Circle that. It's God's wealth, not your wealth, that makes you secure. From his abundant wealth, because of what Christ Jesus has done for me. So I depend on God's wealth, not my wealth. I depend on how much God's got, not how much I've got, to be secure and to not be anxious. Now, I want you to write this down. Write it down on your outline. My job is a channel, but God is my source. Well, let me explain this. Very important. If you understand this, you'll have so much less stress in your life. My job is a channel, but God is the source of my supply. Let me give you an example. If I were to go home from this service and I were to turn on the faucet in our kitchen and no water came out, what would I do? Would I say, oh my, the world has run out of water. There's no water left in the whole wide world. I turned on the faucet. There is no more water left. Of course not. I know the problem is not with the source. The problem is with the distribution point. The problem is not the source. There's plenty of water in the world. The problem is the channel. The channel has gotten blocked one way or another. And you know what? If one channel gets blocked in your life and this faucet stops working, God can turn on another faucet just as easy. And if God closes a door in your life, he can open another door. And if another door closes, he can open a window and you can crawl through it. God is not limited to your ability and capacity. Your job is a channel. God is a. If you think that your job is what keeps you financially secure, you're going to be insecure your entire life. Living poor in spirit means I realize that God is the source of my supply, and I depend on God's wealth. My God shall supply all your needs according to his riches and glory in Christ Jesus. And I'm going to trust in him. That is going to handle me. Jobs may come and go. Bank accounts may come and go. Economies can go up and down. Stock markets can go bull or bear. Doesn't matter. My source of supply is in God. And the more you do that, the more blessed you're going to be. So here's the first key to blessing. I don't depend on my wisdom. I don't depend on my wealth. I don't depend on my strength. I don't depend on my plan and timing, and I don't depend on my defending myself. Instead, I trust God in all of those areas. So here's what I want us to do. Let's take this, and I want you to rate yourself on each of these five. I want you to give yourself a plus or a minus. Let's go back over all five. And a plus means I'm doing pretty good in this area. I'm trusting God really well. A minus means I need to work on this one this week. Okay? How about the first one? I depend on God's wisdom, not mine. Okay, here's the test. Are you talking to God constantly throughout the day, and are you reading the Bible every day? If you're not, you are not depending on God's wisdom. You're depending on your wisdom. Because you're not talking to him about your decisions. You've given first choice to every decision, and you're not reading his word. So you're either doing those things and depending on him, or you're not. So give yourself a plus or minus. How about the second one? I depend on God's strength, not mine. Are you doing that? Are you walking in the strength of the Lord? Are those who trust in the Lord will renew their strength? Okay, give yourself a plus or minus. How about number three? I depend on God's timing, not mine. How impatient are you? Plus or minus? Am I going, God, you're too slow. I'm going to take matters into my own hands. I'm going to find me a man. Okay, I'm taking it in. Okay, you know, or you're just saying, God, I'm going to make sure I'm going to make this job happen or whatever. Are you depending on God's timing or are you depending on your timing? Okay, number four, I depend on God's defense, not mine. How well are you doing on that one? Somebody says something mean to you on Instagram, you immediately slam them back on anything else. I depend on God's defense, not mine. And how about where are you looking for your source of security? Are you depending on, man, I'm so nervous because I don't have any money? Or are you depending on God to meet your needs? Give yourself a plus or minus on each of those. Now, what's the first step you need to take in this first condition of the blessings of God? Well, you need to make a public declaration of dependence. You know, in America, we have the Declaration of Independence. And that's a good thing. But for you personally, you need to make a declaration of dependence. God, I'm depending on you in all five of these areas. By the way, do you know what the public demonstration of your dependence on God is? It's baptism. Baptism is saying to the whole world, I am totally depending on God. I'm going to depend on God for my strength. I'm going to depend on God for my wisdom, my wealth, my defender, my plan in life. I'm all in. I'm totally submerged into this will, and I am in. And God says, that's the person that I want to bless. Let me show you this last verse. The Bible says this in Romans chapter 6. This is what happens in baptism. By the way, did you know that baptism is actually a Greek word? It's baptizo. And the word baptism simply means to dip or submerge. So baptism isn't actually a word. It's a transliteration. The translation of the word baptism is dip. So like chips and dip. So you go home to a party and say, I'd like some chips and baptism, please. Because the word baptism literally means dip. That's what it means. It means to dip under. Okay, this is what happens in baptism. When we went under the water, we left the old sin behind. And when we came up out of the water, we entered into a new life of grace. And then Romans 6 says this, when we're lowered into the water, it's like the burial of Jesus. And we're raised up out of the water, it's like the resurrection of Jesus. We are raised to live a new life. Now, if you've never been baptized, like Jesus modeled, and in the way Jesus was baptized as an adult, he was 33 years old when he was baptized. You need to do that as your public declaration of dependence. And he said, well, I was baptized as a baby. I'm not talking about that. Lots of us were baptized as babies. Lots of us were dedicated, confirmed as babies. There's nothing wrong with that, but that was your parents' decision, not yours. You don't even remember it. When Jesus was a baby, they took him to the temple and he was dedicated. That's what his parents did. And there's nothing wrong. That's a good thing to dedicate your baby to Jesus. But when Jesus was a full-grown adult, he went out and made his decision to be publicly baptized. Have you done that? Have you followed? Jesus commanded it. He commanded it that we be baptized. And he said, if you're ashamed of me, I'll be ashamed of you. Little boy asked me one time, Pastor Rick, when can I get advertised? And that's what baptism is. It's an advertisement for Jesus. Baptism says, I am all in. I'm totally submerged. I'm really into this. I'm not just twinkling in. I'm just tippling in. I know I am all in, and I'm going to depend on God for my strength, and I'm going to depend on God for my wisdom and for my wealth and for my defense. And for the plan of my life, if you haven't done that, what are you waiting on? Really? Why not? Why not now? I mean, could it be that your pride is keeping you from being baptized? That's the exact opposite of being humble in spirit. It's the exact opposite of the attitude that God blesses. Let's bow our head. I'm going to pray a prayer and you can follow me in it. Dear God, thank you for sending Jesus to teach us how to live. Just say that. Dear God, thank you for sending Jesus to teach us how to live and to die for my sins. I want your blessing on my life. So today, I want to take this first step of learning to depend on you more. Just pray this. I want to depend on your wisdom this week. Your wisdom, not mine. So you can replace my confusion with your confidence. I want to depend on your strength, not mine. So your power can show up in my weakness. I want to depend on your timing. Help me to be patient, quietly trust. I know that at the right time, you can change things instantly. And Lord, when people misunderstand me or criticize me, I want to quietly trust you for my defense. I don't want to retaliate. I want to be like Jesus. Finally, Lord, I want to look to you as a source to meet all my needs. Help me this week to walk in the strength of the Lord. Help me to walk in the strength of the Lord. And as my public declaration of dependence, I want to be baptized. And I pray this in Jesus' name. Amen.
1: 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I've got some great news to share with you today. We've got some generous friends of Daily Hope that have offered a $50,000 matching grant. And now here's Rick to tell you more about it.
0: You know, I just want to take a quick second to say thank you, everybody. 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
9: The will of God for us today includes the great commandment, love the Lord with all your heart and love your neighbor as yourself, and the great commission, go and make disciples of all nations. 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It takes courage to love those who hate you. It takes courage to go where Christ is not known and reclaim lives from the darkness. But that's what God has called us to do. And the more God blesses you, the harder it is to live a courageous life. It's so easy to get the idea that our comfort is the thing that matters most, but God has not called us to a life of convenience. Christ died for us that we should no longer live for ourselves. And Christ sends us out as the means by which His will gets done in the world.
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12: If you have a forever mentality, you're going to be tied to this world. 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
14: Have you ever noticed how quickly temporary things can start to feel permanent? Today, Dr. Evans explores why God calls us to hold this world loosely while living with eternity firmly in view. Let's join him as he begins.
12: Peter's goal with the prophetic word is that prophecy should lead to an experience. So we pick it up in verse 8 as we go through verse 13 in this session. But do not let this one fact escape you, beloved, that with the Lord, one day is like 1,000 years and 1,000 years like one day. He says, make sure your theology of time is correct. God does not view time as we do. You can't look at your clock to time God. We are creatures of time. Peter says, don't impose that on God. because he doesn't operate that way. Now, there is coming a day when God's reality will be our experience. In the eternal state, when there is no longer any night, no longer any sun, and we are existing in a timeless state, there will be for us no tomorrow and no yesterday. We will live in a now because we will be in an eternal state. The Lord is not, verse 9, slow about his promise. What promise? The promise of his coming. Remember, the scoffers were saying, where is the promise of his coming? But is patient toward you, not wishing for any to perish, but for all to come to repentance. God and his promise includes what you and I do or don't do. He says he's waiting on us. He keeps his promise while waiting, because his promise includes our participation. Notice he's waiting on us. When you understand the relationship of sovereignty and responsibility and how the two marry one another, it then can explain things that brings to light this reality. Sovereignty means God rules. He makes a promise. He's going to keep his promise because he is true to himself. He is sovereign. At the same time, he holds us responsible. God has a sovereign plan. He knows when he's coming back, but he also knows things are happening along the way that affect the timing without changing the time. So it's not that he's slow, it's that things are happening within the prescribed time, which makes it feel longer, looks longer than it actually is. And so he says God can be trusted, and he's waiting on us, not willing that any should perish, but that all should come to repentance. The word repent refers to a turning. If you confess while walking in the light, you don't need to repent because you haven't gone to the darkness. God has a heart, not wishing for any to perish. So his time doesn't change his sovereignty, but he doesn't want his sovereignty for you to miss his heart. But it still can affect timing. The only reason it took Abraham and Sarah as long as it did for them to have a baby called Isaac is because somebody else entered the picture. And as a result of that, there was a delay. There was a delay with the birth of Ishmael, trumping the birth of Isaac. Ishmael was not God's plan, but because they inserted a human plan, it created a delay in the promise. Not because God is slow concerning the promise, but there was something on the human level that intervened. God is so flexible with his timing, so fluid with his timing without changing his clock, that he will even adjust and change his mind about his timing from a human point of view. In other words, he is waiting on us so deeply that we can influence from our standpoint, we don't from his, but from our standpoint, we are influencing his timing. You see a number of references in scripture of God, watch this, repenting. God obviously is not repenting of any sin, but he's turning in a different direction. But wait a minute. I thought God does not change. I thought he's the same yesterday, today, and forever. How can a changeless God change? How can a God that does not change, change, and he still be immutable, unchangeable as God? Because all of God's attributes are perfect, okay? Attributes, his characteristics are all perfect, but he doesn't always operate out of each one of them all the time equally. So when God sees a shift in man, he will then allow the shift to appeal to another one of his attributes. The first thing he was going to do out of the attribute of his wrath. But because there was a prayer or a change or repentance, he shifts it over to his mercy. He'll shift over to his mercy, so he's still being consistent with himself. He's just operating out of another attribute. So he hadn't changed. He's just applied it in another part of his consistent personality because he cannot change. But his nature stays the same. He even pre-described this with Nineveh, because Jonah's sermon was, in 40 days, Nineveh will be destroyed. Then whenever God gives you a time, he don't just zap it. He gives you a time. That means that's your window, okay? And when they repented, it says, God repented. He changed his mind. Here's one I like. I like this one. God tells Abraham, I am going to destroy Sodom and Gomorrah. Two evil, wicked cities. Remember, he's waiting on us. I'll go somewhere with this in a moment with regard to this room, but he's waiting on us. He tells him, I'm going to destroy Sodom and Gomorrah. Abraham says, just a minute. I want to appeal to your mercy, even though you're justified in your wrath. I want to appeal to your mercy. If I can go and find 50 righteous, will you save the city for the sake of the 50? And guess what God said? He said, you got a deal. If you find me 50 righteous, I will use the righteous as a down payment on the culture. I'm going somewhere with this. I will adjust what I do because of the 50. Abraham comes back and says, what about 40? He couldn't find 50 folk. And God says, okay, you got a deal. We can go with 40. He comes back and says, what about 30? Then what about 20? He finally gets down to 10, and God will cut a deal if he can find 10. So exactly why was Sodom and Gomorrah destroyed? It was not just destroyed because of how sinful the culture was. It was also destroyed because the righteous couldn't be located. The righteous couldn't be located. But wait a minute. He had Lot was in Sodom. Lot had a wife. That's two. Lot had two daughters. That's four. Lot had two son-in-laws. That's six. If each one of them would have impacted one person, that would have been 12. So Abraham would have found 10. The problem was that Lot was so tied to the system. He was a great man. The Bible says he's a preacher. He was a right man, but he was a right man who did not influence. So you can be a good preacher, a good pastor, but not have influence. God is not waiting on the White House. He's waiting on the church house. And it's because the church house is divided. The church house is confused. Then judgment can come on the culture because he's waiting on us. Not waiting on the culture. He's waiting on us, even though he cares about the culture. So, not willing that any should perish. The idea of perish, apolumi, is the Greek word. It means to be destroyed. And he says, and repentance can intervene and limit that, cancel that, reverse that, what was originally planned based on what was done.
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12: He says, but the day of the Lord will come like a thief. That means a thief doesn't notify you. A thief doesn't tell you, I'm going to come rob you at 12 o'clock tomorrow night. A thief is an unexpected intrusion. The coming of the Lord is like a thief. The day of the Lord is like a thief. Why? Because they're both happening together. As Jesus comes, it ignites the day of the Lord, as opposed to what has been the day of man. He says, the Lord will come like a thief, in which the heavens will pass away with a roar, and the elements will be destroyed with intense heat, and the earth and its works will be burnt up. There was the creation, there will be the uncreation, because there's going to be a new heaven and a new earth. So there's going to be an uncreation. He says, since all these things are to be destroyed, what he is telling you and me is that we are to look at life from a temporary point of view. All these things, all the things that make up our existence is going to be destroyed. Therefore, don't hold on to anything like it is forever, because it's not. If you have a forever mentality, you're going to be tied to this world. He says, no. Not that you can't have it and hold it, but you can't have it hold you. Because all these things are to be destroyed. They will come to naught. They will come to nothing. We are to live now with a view of the life to come and let the life to come to inform our living now. And then he says, looking for and hastening the coming of the day of God. Interesting. He has changed his language from verse 10. Verse 10, he calls it the day of the Lord. In verse 12, he calls it the day of God. Why? Because in 1 Corinthians 15, verse 24 to 28, the Bible says that God, Jesus, is going to take the kingdom and hand it over to the Father. Now, there's an interesting word here. Looking for and hastening the coming of the day of God. Hasten means to have something happen quicker or faster. It means to speed something up. He's talking about the coming of the Lord, or the day of God in this context, but it's still the end times. He says, I want you to make it come quicker. Well, we've already seen God has a sovereign clock, but we're involved with it. Okay? We are tied to 24 hours a day. We are tethered to that. In that 24 hours a day, a person that has a normal full-time job, as we call it 8 hours, or 40-hour work week. But let's take a day. Let's just take 8 hours. Back when you were doing that, or if you're still doing that, some days the clock goes fast. Some days the clock goes slow. Sometimes times fly. Other time you look up, it's 2 o'clock. You look up an hour later and it's 2:05. It looks like the clock not moving. No. The clock is moving, you're moving differently. When you have a busy schedule and you got a lot to do, look like the clock is just turning and going crazy and you don't have enough time to do this. Other days, clock taking the time. Clock ain't in a hurry. That clock has not changed one iota. Your movement changed. So you can't change God's clock. What you can change is your movement. And when your movement changes, you're hastening the day. You're speeding up the time without changing the clock, because the movement has changed. And so he says in verse 13, but according to his promise, we are looking for the new heaven and new earth in which righteousness dwells. What he is not trying to do is cancel your significance in time. What he is trying to do is let your prophetic focus in eternity inform time. But he wants an eternal perspective. So what I'm saying is, prophecy or the elements thereof should be a major part of the pulpit. He wants you to look and emphasize this eternal perspective of a time when we will study war no more, a time when there will be no evil coming at us or coming from us, a time. And he says, let that perspective be a driving influence in your teaching to counteract the false views that are being perpetrated today on social media, in educational institutions. Because there was a time when a Judeo-Christian ethic informed the culture. Many of our laws reflected that on Judeo-Christian frame of thinking and operating, which has been a large part of the success of the uniqueness of this nation. We have now become a postmodern nation, no longer being affected greatly by that ethic. The ethic has shifted, and the ethic has infiltrated the culture. It's in laws, it's in schools, it's in businesses, it's in sports arenas. Everything is conforming to this anti-Christian worldview. So now the fight is harder because you do not have cultural support for the battle. It used to be the culture would support the Christian value system. It no longer feels obligated to do that. In fact, it works against it. Our job in the church is to promote, preach, proclamate, and insist on that value without adjusting to the culture. And one of the false teachings that is going today in many ways is trying to placate the culture for acceptance by the culture. But you have to understand, the further the culture gets from God, the less you're going to be accepted by it. Now, you don't go out and try to be unacceptable, but what you don't do is cancel the truth to be acceptable. So you got pastors not calling for repentance because they want the culture to like them, to accept them, which means we are no different than them. What God is calling you to do is to tell the world, the congregation, and then from them, there is a world to come. So in closing, Most people agree that one of the greatest speeches in a generation was in August 1963 on the Mall in Washington by Dr. Martin Luther King. He was describing some things, and he was talking about the realities of life, the realities of injustice, and color divide, and he's dealing with time. But then he went into a self-reflection in one of his speeches. He says, and I'm not fearing any man. He says, you know, the reason that I can keep doing what I'm doing is my eyes have seen the coming of the glory of the Lord. He says, because I've been to the mountaintop and my eyes have seen the coming of tomorrow, I can do what I'm doing today in fighting injustice. So I say to me, you and us, keep your eyes on the glory of the Lord so that you can fight the good fight on your way there. Because when you see heaven, you get a better shot at earth.
14: 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When you know company is on the way, you start looking at things around your house differently, cleaning up in preparation for their arrival. Well, tomorrow, Dr. Evans says the expectation of Christ's return should have that same kind of effect on us. Be sure to tune in as he explains why taking God at his word transforms our priorities, perspective, and purpose.

0: there's no way around it. It can feel like it's a lot, and you never know what you're going to get day to day because it's so unpredictable when you're parenting kids. Especially, it can feel like a roller coaster when those kids become teenagers. How do you decode their true desires, what's actually going on in their mind? Can be easier said than done. Chances are you know someone in that place, or maybe you're even in that place today. Pastor Gary Chapman joins Dave and Ann Wilson on Family Life Today in 4 minutes to encourage you in the midst of it as he shares his own ideas to help you evolve alongside your kids as they grow up.
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9: So do you know the love languages of our three boys?
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10: No, you're not gifts. I think Austin is time.
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10: 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And I think you are words of affirmation.
9: I think I'm all five. 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
9: You know, we've got Gary Chapman in the studio today with us, the author of The Five Love Languages. We were just talking 30-some years ago it came out, Gary, but welcome back to Family Life Today.
11: Oh, thank you. Always good to be back with you guys.
9: I mean, we were just talking about how that book has changed our life, our marriage, our parenting, and millions of others. And I'm not
10: exaggerating.
9: Kidding.
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9: Tens of millions of others, which is unbelievable that God has blessed it in such a way that it sold a bunch in year one, but